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5: Here's Brian and Bob.
6: Yeah, thank you very much, and welcome into the back nine, hour number two of Real Golf Radio. Brian Taylor, Bob Casper, Shinnecock Hills, Southampton, Long Island, New York. Man, there was a parade in the city this week for the Knicks. It's been 53 years, and here we play our, I think it's the fifth U.S. Open here in the modern era at Shinnecock. Such a cool place. New York, New York City, Long Island. Oh, man. What a gem. What a treat to be out here. Hope you're enjoying it as well. We have a leaderboard. Good one running up for second. Wyndham Clark has the ability to make this a little less exciting. He could go Martin Keimer at Pinehurst on us here he's not careful.
7: He could.
6: Right? I mean, Keimer kind of went away and hid. Ricky Fowler did his best to try to chase him down. Just wasn't to be. Martin Keimer was just that much better that week. So Wyndham Clark has the ability to do that.
7: Yeah,
6: he's one of the hottest players on the PGA Tour right now, and he's played phenomenally. So we'll see what happens. But, man, I said at the beginning of the year, Matt Fitzpatrick's going to win a major this year. Mm-hmm. I picked him to win next month at Birkdale.
7: Right.
6: But here he is knocking on the door again, and I wouldn't put it past him. I mean, the guy has a lot of confidence. He talked about the confidence that he has right now in his game, and you know, he's won three times on the PGA Tour already this year.
7: Yeah, and he finished runner-up last week, too, so... He is playing some great golf. The thing I like about his game is he's so meticulous in everything he does about his game. Charting his shots, charting how balls bounce, charting wind. Everything he does, all of it, it's not only in tournaments, it's in practice rounds and all of the rounds that he plays leading in to the final day. So it's interesting that he's now kind of, in my mind, the mad scientist. He's the guy that that figures it out, that gets it figured out.
6: Oh, last time we talked about mad scientists, it was referencing Bryson DeChambeau.
7: But I think this kid is just starting to get into his stride, I think. And he's going to be around for quite a while.
6: Well, could make some more history coming up. You know what, though?
7: Come on, Scotty, come.
6: I was going to say, it's the 250th anniversary of the United States of America, and we're going to have somebody from England?
7: Let's go.
6: England's going to win this U.S. Open Championship?
7: America.
6: That doesn't sound right. I don't know. But what do I know?
7: Yep.
6: We'll just see. Whoever plays the best, that's what sounds right. All right, we'll talk about it all next right here on Real Golf Radio.
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4: 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And we thank you for joining us here on Real Golf Radio. Brian Taylor, Bob Casper, son of two-time U.S. Open champion Billy Casper, who 60 years ago defeated Arnold Palmer in an 18-hole playoff to win the U.S. Open at Olympic Club in 1966. We're now playing the 126th edition of this championship here at Shinnecock. Well, look, some of the storylines coming in here included Scottie Scheffler, who's got a 30th birthday coming up tomorrow. Yep. And he is chasing that career Grand Slam. He needs a U.S. Open championship.
5: Yes.
4: He's even par. He's seven shots back. Is that too far back?
5: No, I don't think it is, okay. Especially on this golf course. I mean, he shot 72 in the first round and 68 in the second round, currently tied for 10th. And no, I don't think that's too far back. We've seen major championship winners come from seven shots back, and he's...
4: We just talked about your dad.
5: Yep.
4: With just nine holes to play, he's got 36.
5: Yes. And this is the type of golf course for a plotter, a ball striker, a meticulous player, and he's the number one player in the world, and I think he has a great opportunity. There's a bunch of guys in front of him. Rory's at even par. Gary Woodland's at even par. And...
4: the guys in front of him, you're talking about Shoffley, you're talking about Morikawa, you're talking about Justin Thomas, Matt Fitzpatrick, and, of course, Wyndham Clark up there at seven.
5: Yep. And so I don't know if I've got a feeling, but I just think he's not too far away.
4: Okay. Well, look, we're all tuning in for that. I think it's got to get a lot harder.
5: Oh, I agree.
4: It's going to have to get a lot harder.
5: I agree.
4: Otherwise, it's going to be tough to chase him down.
5: Shrink that up above him.
4: Speaking of Wyndham Clark, he was asked about that incident a year ago at Oakmont. Following the U.S. Open, he busted up a couple of historic lockers. We've talked about it a lot. That's probably the most egregious thing I can remember seeing, just because of the historic nature of that clubhouse, and it's still being brought up a year later. Here was Wyndham Clark's response after round number two.
6: Yeah, I mean, I've gotten a lot of grief since last year, rightfully so. The thing that's unfortunate is that's not who I am, what happened last year. And I'm hoping I can win back the fans that I had or some new fans because, it was a terrible incident. And, I really feel like I can show people that I'm fun and outgoing, I'm fierce, competitive, love the game, respect the game, and I just had a bad moment. So hopefully I can win those people back. And yeah, I definitely feel like I'm in a better place, and you know, hopefully a great weekend and a great rest of the year. Maybe I'll gain

0: Dallas fans back.
1: What do you think?
2: Well, I think, you know, one of the things that we pride ourselves on is forgiveness and that kind of thing. And at some point, we can either decide, hey, you know, that's unforgivable, or we can allow him to make amends, and hopefully that's what he does.
1: Dang, had to go there with the whole Christian thing on me because I'm having a hard time letting that one go. But you're right, that would be the thing to do for sure. But I don't know. I think it's going to be hard. I looked at the comments after that was posted.
2: Yeah.
1: Not a lot of – and again, that's a challenge of society. I don't want to break off into that whole tangent. But there's still a lot of people that sits really, really rough with. And that's something he's going to have to deal with. And he's going to have to battle that this weekend as well. That's a thing that's going to be on his mind. And I just keep thinking, you know, karma is just one of those things that that would be a blow to the old karma if you can do that following one and then come back and win the very next year. Well, we'll see. We'll see. Now, another incident that occurred out here was Wyndham Clark Joaquin Niemann chucked a club and got a two-shot penalty. So here's kind of how it all came to be. Here's Joaquin Niemann after his second round, 65, by the way.
2: Yes.
1: What a bounce back to make the cut. But here's how he described how this all came to be.
3: I finished my round this morning. I had three holes left. Signed my scorecard, and then a referee came up to me and said that I need to talk to you. And I was like, sure, probably. You know, I knew I had a misbehavior, but I felt like everybody had some, and he's never going to anything major, like two-shot penalty, you know. So, yeah, I mean, he started talking to me, and they considered with the whole committee that it was, you know, it was the right decision to give me a two-shot penalty, which I kind of like a little bit. Obviously, I was trying to argue back and try to don't get those two-shot penalty, but yeah, I mean, it's their decision, and I feel like, yeah, I mean, I wouldn't be happy seeing players throwing clubs and behaving that way, so I agree.
1: I mean, that's a stand-up comment.
2: Absolutely.
1: I mean, there's a lot of other ways that he could have talked about it.
2: Oh, yeah.
1: And, you know, for him to say that, and by the way, one of the things that stood out to me when he was talking about that whole situation was that he knew other people had been frustrated and had probably thrown clubs, and it hadn't become major like a two-shot penalty.
2: Yes.
1: Okay. Let's put Niemann aside for a second. What is a major grievance right now in professional golf?
2: So a major grievance is probably taking too long.
1: Slow play. And yet, no one's ever penalized. Rarely are they penalized.
2: Yes. Yes.
1: So we're talking about fining him. Did he say anything major about a fine?
2: No.
1: He didn't. As far as we know, he didn't get a fine.
2: Right.
1: I think fines are useless. When people have that much money, fines don't mean
2: anything.
1: Doesn't
2: matter.
1: Hit him where it hurts. Yep. Major, he says, was a two-shot penalty.
2: Yes.
1: Like, I love that. That meant something.
2: Yes.
1: Because he was talk earlier about how he tries so hard every single day to get himself ready to play,
2: mm-hmm.
1: to be in a position to be able to compete. And when you have to give up two shots that you've worked so hard to conserve in tough conditions,
2: yeah,
1: that one hurts.
2: It's a hurt.
1: And it's not because of what money it might cost you. It's because of your opportunity to win.
2: Yes.
1: That's what these guys are chasing. So you know what? If you want to make some change, start giving guys two-shot penalties.
2: You got
1: to look. I hate that Niemann had to be the whipping boy on this one, but you guarantee that. What? How did you say? You can guarantee it.
2: You can guarantee
1: that the next time somebody wants to chuck a club, they're going to be thinking about that two-shot penalty.
2: Yep. And hopefully this kind of morphs into not only conduct unbecoming as a professional golfer, but hopefully it morphs into the slow play aspect and not fining or anything like that, but levying some shot.
1: I think that's what look, this is how you address any situation that
2: Absolutely.
1: Needs change.
2: Absolutely.
1: Two-shot penalty. Okay, let's hear more on how it blew up on him.
3: And, yeah, I mean, I hit two terrible tee shots. Came out of nowhere. I mean, hitting the golf ball at 8:30 p.m., I felt like my body wasn't quite there. And, yeah, I mean, I had a bad lie on the third tee shot in between the fairways. And, you know, it was a pretty bad lie, and I saw a lot of ants there. And I was just asking the referee if there were fire ants, and he said no. And to be

0: be honest, I wasn't angry asking him, you know, I was pretty normal, pretty chill, because I knew I needed to keep going and try to shoot the least possible. And, you know, after that shot, I hit it, I lay up, and it kind of like the whole frustration went inside me. I think they blew the horn already, and I'm not sure if they did or not. But after I hit that shot, I was like all the frustration that came inside me, and had my club on my hand, and I couldn't resist to throw it away. And yeah, I mean, I was looking around. There was no people, obviously, no one there. I'm not proud of it. But yeah, I mean, sometimes, you know, all the expectation of trying to play well, and, you know, things doesn't go your way, you get frustrated, and that was me there.
1: Again,
2: the frustration was inside of me.
1: It was inside of me.
2: I had to throw it away.
1: And my hand was on the club, and I just couldn't resist to throw it away. Like, the honesty there is so great. Like, I love that. Like, I was ready to be like, yep, there's a live guy doing live things, right? Yeah, I have a bias. I know I have a bias. You've listened to me. But I gotta tell you, I actually am more of a fan of Joaquin Niemann after listening to his comments.
2: And he's a great player, man. And he is really talented.
1: Here, you know, again, he bounced back. By the way, the penalty came down 20, like, right after that, and yeah. You heard him talk about how the referee called him over. He didn't have much time to turn it around before on Friday. He had to bounce back and play his second round, and here's how he did it.
3: How did you shoot 65? I mean, that's a lot going on from Thursday night, from finishing, from the penalty.
0: Yeah.
3: How did you do it?
0: It was hard. I mean, took me probably 30 minutes to get over it. Then 2 minutes to hit some tee shots, two putts, and then go out. And yeah, I mean, nice birdie on the first and the second. So yeah, it was a good start.
1: I mean, he just had to go.
2: Yeah, yeah, and put it past you.
1: Yeah,
2: yeah, and go.
1: And he used his little extra fire to go out there, and
2: that's what he said. Yes.
1: He made an 11 on that hole, and he's playing the weekend. That's remarkable. That's unbelievable. How does that even work? That's wild. Joaquin Niemann. All right.
2: Yep.
1: Hey, when we come back, America's favorite caddy. 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
1: All right, welcome back to the show. Brian Taylor, Bob Casper from the 126th U.S. Open Championship here at Shinnecock. It's time now for America's favorite caddy.
12: There are bag rats. And then there are caddies. Baby. 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
1: Oh yeah, the caddy joins us each and every week here on Real Golf Radio, but only once a year does it happen during his favorite event of the year, although I suspect it's been a little too kind and gentle for this guy. Caddy, am I right? Is this a little too green, a little too soft for your liking?
14: Well, actually, I think it's, given the way the course is put together with the fairway widths, everything, it's a 10 on doing the greens just right with the speed, the moisture. It's an absolute 10. They could not have nailed that any better. Now the question is on the weekend, you know, it blew pretty good today. Maybe not quite as bad as yesterday, but it blew pretty good today. And if the wind lays down some, they're still going to probably need to keep the greens moist. And I think you'll see some pretty darn good scores. But you know, well, it's all dependent on the wind.
2: You know, Caddy, what I really like about this one is, so far, you know, last two or three U.S. Opens here at this golf course they've let the golf course get away. And I like that they're letting the golf course be playable and still the scores aren't low. And that's what's really, really cool about what John Boder and Haber's done.
14: I'm pretty sure, I'm trying to remember back to 2004, and that's the one that really was rough on Sunday. And I just don't remember the wind being like it is the first 2 days.
1: I don't either. No.
14: Yeah. I mean, if the wind had been like that on Sunday, we couldn't have played.
2: Yeah.
14: Because it would have been blowing balls off the greens all over the place. So the thing is, right, it's really because of the way this place can dry out like it did in 2018 Saturday and like it did in 2004 on the weekend, you have to do what they did to the greens these first 2 days. You have to keep them moist enough and slow enough. So the difference between 2004 and 2018 and this year is the rest of the golf course, the driving is significantly easier. The fairways are wider. It's not as difficult a golf course off the tee. Definitely tougher. Now, the chipping area around the green stuff is kind of interesting because the rough was cut closer back in 2004 for sure. And you could kind of say, okay, does that make it easier or does that make it tougher? It kind of depends on how you grow the rough, things like that. Bottom line, the golf course is easier, period, tee to green than it's ever been for any Open Championship here. It's just easier. And you'll see that if the wind dies on the weekend and they really can't, let's say the forecast is for no wind. They can't cut the greens faster and not water it because we know anything can happen when you're on an island with water. Generally, they're water islands.
2: But,
14: you just can't take that chance. So they just have to let it go. But, you know, I got to tell you, I was talking to one of my friends today and saying how, you know, I want to see more pain. I don't want to see him shooting a bunch of 2, 3, 4 unders on the weekend if it doesn't blow because

0: what they'll do if it doesn't blow. But then I thought, you know what? If I walked out to Shinnecock to play it tomorrow with no wind, there's no chance I'm going to walk off that course saying, that needs to be harder. I mean, it's just so tough. And you start realizing, you know, these guys are just that good. They're just that good. I will say this. I think they should get several demerits for missing 100-yard wide fairways. That's all I'm saying.
1: Yeah.
0: Even if it's blown 20 sideways. Even if it's blown 20 sideways.
1: And you would know. You would know because you did the book here.
0: Oh, yeah. They're substantially wider. But I'm just saying, the sixth fairway at 300 yards is 100 yards wide. And a player who will not be named hit two balls out of bounds. Now, how do you hit two balls?
1: Oh, we've already talked about him. Yeah.
0: Okay. Anyway. I mean, I feel, look, I got to tell you, what an amazing comeback from that.
1: Holy you think? Wow.
0: Are you kidding me? I mean, that guy's world class. He is absolutely world class. It's a shame. It's a shame he's removed himself from competitive golf like he has. It's really a shame. If he was on the tour, top five player in the world on the tour, no question.
1: Yep.
0: I mean, he probably might have won a major, but I mean, that's a lot of people feel that, you know, that he's really that good.
2: Hey, Caddy, listen to his comments. We just talked about this in the last segment, but it's worth playing it because I think it was, you talk about first class. These comments were great. Have a listen.
3: And yeah, I mean, I hit two terrible tee shots, came out of nowhere. I mean, hitting the golf ball at 8:30 p.m., I felt like my body wasn't quite there. And yeah, I mean, I had a bad lie on the third tee shot in between the fairways. And, you know, it was a pretty bad lie, and I saw a lot of ants there. And I was just asking the referee if there were fire ants, and he said no. And to be honest, I wasn't angry asking him, you know, I was pretty normal, pretty chill. Because I knew I needed to keep going and try to shoot the less possible. And, you know, after that shot, I hit it, I lay up, and it kind of like the whole frustration went inside me. I think they blew the horn already, and I'm not sure if they did or not. But after I hit that shot, I was like all the frustration that came inside me, and had my club on my hand, and I couldn't resist to throw it away. And yeah, I mean, I was looking around. There was no people, obviously, no one there. I'm not proud of it. But yeah, I mean, sometimes, you know, all the expectation of trying to play well, and, you know, things doesn't go your way, you get frustrated, and that was me there.
2: I mean, how good was I? Just the frustration built inside of me. My club was on the hand. My hand was on the club, and I couldn't resist to throw it away. I was so good. So good.
0: I mean, who has been there, done that? If you haven't been there, done that, I don't know what. I mean, you probably have bigger psychological issues if you haven't.
2: You don't care enough. That's what it comes down to.
0: You know where he had me in that conversation? He had me at. You had me at on my third tee shot.
2: Yeah.
0: That's where I'm like, okay. Let me sum that up real quickly for those of us who may have been distracted while he was doing his interview or weren't listening or maybe you lost signal. I'll sum up what he just said. I entered the zone of temporary insanity.
1: Yeah, that's it.
2: Yeah. And he was trying to get relief from fire ants. I mean, look, it's you can't blame him, right? I mean, you can't blame him.
0: You got to go for it, right? Yeah. I mean, they can only say no.
2: Which they did. By the way, so the other thing that comes is he talked about how major that penalty was. And, you know, he says, I knew other people had had frustrations, but nobody had been penalized major like a two-shot penalty. And the thing that stands out to me, because you talked about slow play and how you wanted to, you have a recipe to solve slow play. Look, he said it, the answer's right there. He said a major penalty. You know, if you fine these guys $1,000, $10,000, they don't care. But you add two when they're trying so hard in a situation like that. You know what? I guarantee the next time someone wants to chuck a club, they're thinking about Joaquin Niemann's two-shot penalty.
0: A fine is relative to your income. If I am a billionaire and I get a $300

0: speeding ticket, does it really inspire me to stop speeding?
1: No.
0: No. A two-shot penalty is the same penalty for everybody. A penalty stroke is the same penalty for everyone. Doesn't matter whether they're a Monday qualifier or the best player in the world.
1: Yeah.
0: And that is that nobody, I promise you, guys will start playing faster if there's a penalty shot coming up.
2: Yeah.
0: But my solution was actually much more interesting, and it applied more to golf in general.
2: Okay. Much more interesting, huh?
0: And I don't know if we want to give up this for this U.S. Open show. But
2: do we? Do we? That's a good question.
0: Nah. I think we can bring it up later, because we should really honor Shinnecock, and let's talk about the U.S. Open.
2: Okay, let me
1: refine it a little bit. Refine it a little bit so that when we do talk about it, you got it. You got it right on.
2: Yeah, I'm anxious to hear this, because that's definitely something to talk about. So here's one for you. I was listening in with a media gang that was talking to Dustin Johnson after his round, and he talked about three times in the bunkers he hit rocks. One out of the bunker hit a rock, and he said his ball went 5 yards left of where it should have gone. The second time, ball went straight up in the air. And I couldn't help but think about you and the Funkster playing with Phil here in 04 and that shot on 17. And you guys called it. I think that had to have been what happened. I don't know if it was ever substantiated, but I think listening to DJ, that's all I could think about was Phil's shot on 17.
0: Yeah, the composition of that bunker sand, it has those tiny little rocks in it, and that's just how it's always been there.
2: Yeah.
0: And we've seen a number of putts this week that bounce. Those bounces are hitting little rocks that no one noticed had come out of the bunker onto the green. That's what those are. And I've seen both the putts that hit the rocks, the most severe one in the hole from like 30 feet. That's the best part.
2: Really?
0: It actually bounced with both. Yeah, I think it got one for Sam Burns and somebody else got one. But they were long putts and they hit the rock and went in. So, but that's what that is. That's what that's bouncing on. Yeah.
2: Yeah, interesting. Yeah. All right. Hey, listen, we got to take a quick break. We'll come back. We've got to get more into this. Look, we've got so much to talk about. Do you have thoughts on the USGA's joint statement about the distance study? They got some more things. They're not sure if the golf ball is going to do what they hope it will do, and they're going to take the next few years to go through some additional study. I think it's pretty interesting. So we'll ask you about that and then go through this golf course and the way this leaderboard sits at the halfway point of the 126th U.S. Open here at Shinnecock. 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
4: All right, welcome back. It's Real Golf Radio. Brian Taylor, Bob Casper, and America's favorite caddy here at Shinnecock, 126th U.S. Open Championship. So, I just give us your take, caddy. You got Wyndham Clark out there shooting 64-69. He's 7 under par. And he's got a four-shot lead on the rest of the field. But then that rest of the field, look, Matt Fitzpatrick. I practically guaranteed Fitzpatrick would win a major this year, and here he is right there in position. Xander Schauffele, Sam Stevens, Tom Kim, Colin Morikawa, Justin Thomas. Even throw in Harry Higgs, for crying out loud. I mean, I love this stuff. It's a great-looking leaderboard. Do you think Wyndham is going to go out and Martin Keimer us here, or is this thing going to tighten up and get exciting for the weekend?
5: The Martin Keimer thing is extremely unlikely. You know, the way you're looking at it, the guy's got a four shot lead. First of all, Wyndham Clark is, if you built a golfer physically, he might be Wyndham Clark. The guy, he's an amazing golf swing. You can't swing it much better than Wyndham Clark swings a golf club. He hits it miles and miles. He's got a good short game. I mean, the guy is so galactically talented.
4: And he currently has a hot putter, yes. Red hot putter.
6: Yes.
5: Yeah. And, you know, he hits a couple of wayward tee shots. They end up in the worn-out gallery areas.
4: Yep. Where he's got Bob pointed that out, too.
6: I pointed that out. Yep.
5: Back-to-back 14 and 15. So, you know, and he actually made a very good bogey on 16. He could have made double or triple there real easy. That second bunker shot, that was not easy to get out of there. And then he hit a beautiful iron in there. Almost made par. He's playing great, but you kind of have to just ignore. Like, if you're in second through whatever, you have to just kind of just mentally throw him out. And say, I'm not four or five shots behind. I'm actually tied for the lead. Let's just play from here. Like where Scheffler is, for example. Scotty's got to be thinking I'm three back, not seven back.
6: Right.
5: Because it's not unusual at all, no matter who you are, unless your initials are TW. On this golf course, in this tournament, that you could not win it. Being at 7 under right now so easily, it's not even funny. So you certainly, I mean, nobody's given up. And I think a lot of guys are looking just to see, well, let's see what happens tomorrow because it's Shinnecock, and then let's see what happens Sunday.
6: How far is too far back?
5: Well, you have to go, that's where you have to go to the 3 under, being the virtual too far back lead, right?
6: Yeah.
5: You can go. And it's tough to say. If it doesn't blow very much, they're going to keep the greens, I think, moist enough just in case, because they don't want to run into it crisping out too much like Saturday afternoon 2018. So if it doesn't blow too much, look, we just saw a 65, and I think some good scores today.
6: Yep.
5: With a tough golf course. So you could see a 64. A 63. You could see quite a few guys shooting 67s or 66s if the wind lays.

0: town. And that can bring a whole lot of guys into it. And so, I mean, realistically, if we say that something like 6 or 7 under might win the tournament, which it very likely could, you know, you could be 3 over, win the tournament, 4 over. You could make the cut and win the tournament right now. Mm. So nobody's out of it.
1: Hey, chew on this one for a sec, Caddy. 60 years ago this weekend, there was a man who was 7 shots down with 9 holes to play, chasing down the king, Arnold Palmer, at Olympic Club, and would go on to win his second U.S. Open. One Billy Casper.
2: Who dat?
0: Mr. Palmer saw an unfriendly ghost.
1: I like it.
0: You know?
1: But Rory's 7 shots back with 36 to play.
0: Yeah, this is I think we're in for a pretty fun weekend. Again, I mean, we can't predict anything because of the wind, but it's going to be, and look at the, there's like, I don't know if the board has it right now, but the leaderboard after Friday afternoon, virtually everybody in the top 7 had won a major. That's quite a statement for how good everything is. If a lot of people say, hey, you know, the leaderboard defines how good the setup and the golf course are. Well, it was pretty awesome. You don't usually see guys in, like, every guy was basically a major championship winner. So, and that's true at the top board. I think Fitzpatrick's the guy to be careful for, to watch out for, because he's kind of like,
2: he's rolling.
0: Got a memo to everybody.
2: Yeah.
0: He may actually be the number one player in the world right now, now Scotty.
1: Hmm. Wow, there's a statement.
2: Yeah.
0: Well, he's taken Scotty down recently.
2: Yep.
0: He's played really well. He may actually be the guy right now. And he's, I can tell you this, that guy, he can play under the gun. He's proven that. He's not scared of anything. He's got that mentality. And he's won the U.S. Open.
2: Yep.
0: So I think he's, but then the best player, the best U.S. Open player in the field is probably Xander Schauffele. He's played, what, 11 U.S. Opens, and he's finished top, like, 15 in almost all of them.
2: Yeah.
0: He's Mr. U.S. Open. And look out for Xander. And Morikawa played a great round, and, you know, if his back is okay, you know, he's a good ball striker. Doesn't hurt to be a great ball striker with a good iron play on this golf course. So...
1: Well, ball striker, cool, you mentioned ball striking, right? I know you wouldn't give me anything on proximity last week, but ball striking was one that I went to, and that's the total of a player's rank in both total driving and greens in regulation. Scottie Scheffler's number 1. Matt Fitzpatrick is number 3. Colin Morikawa is number 6. Oberg is number 7, right? I mean, so you start looking, even Mao. Look at Mao is 13th. And he's up there, you know. So you look at the guys on the leaderboard. There's your ball strikers.
2: Yep.
0: I would weight it a little bit, and I would weight it. I'd look at more like the best ball strikers with irons, and then see how that adds up. Scotty's not having his normal "I'm the best ball striker with an iron" year statistically, I believe.
2: Correct.
0: I thought I saw that somewhere.
2: But he's better driving. He's got a better year driving the ball and getting a little bit more distance, and better with his putter and his short game right now.
0: And the putter and short game are nice here for sure, but the driving's not as big a factor. You just you can hit it fairly crooked out here. I mean, you can still get in some bad areas, but it's very generous off the tee, right?
2: So. Caddy, So weather report for tomorrow, or for today, Saturday, high of 77 with the winds west-northwest at 10 to 20 miles an hour.
0: Okay, so that's not a howling. Little rough. Yeah, I mean, it's a little less than it was. It's probably more like it was today.
2: Mm-hmm. Yeah.
0: A little less than Thursday.
2: Yep.
0: So, I mean, you still... And the west northwest, so that's back to that's another helping direction. On 9
2: and 5 to 10 on Sunday.

0: Yeah. Well, there you go. There you go. The 5-10 Sunday.
1: It's going to be a shootout.
0: It's going to be, there's going to be some good numbers fired up on Sunday.
1: Yep.
0: And I think the cool thing, I think the USGA is what I kind of find interesting. Now, look, I'm a fan of tightening up the fairways and making it tighter off the tee. That's just in my US Open brain that it should be tight off the tee. But it is kind of cool that I think the philosophy this week was kind of like, you know what? It's a great golf course. We're just going to change the flag sticks from a Shinnecock flag to a US Open flag and just go play.
2: Yeah.
0: Yeah. You know, it's pretty cool.
1: And
0: it's
1: tuck them cool. A little bit.
2: Well, but like the caddy said, there's not very many places to put them, right?
1: No, there isn't because of the effective area of the greens.
0: There's not much tuckable. Like on number 18, there's basically nowhere to put a pin on 18 except for where it was today.
1: Yeah.
0: There's not very much moving around you can do. That's a really, and 9's another really steep green.
1: Yes.
0: You have a fair amount of room on number 1. There's, you know, but for the most part, that number 11 doesn't really have a pin placement. It's a very steep green. That hole, I can't decide whether 11's like the greatest par 3 or just not that, or too much. That hole's so difficult, but it's kind of cool. But, oh, is it difficult? Man.
2: Yeah. Dude, we sat on 11 today. They've got some tall bleachers up there, and you can just sit there and watch shots into 11, then tee shot on 12. It was super fun to watch those guys.
1: Great.
2: I mean, that shot is, it'll get your attention. And the guys that knock it on make it look so easy. And then if you just miss a little bit, either left or long, it's like, forget about it.
1: And with the moisture in the green, the length of that hole, 135 yards, with the moisture in the green, if it comes up a little bit short and checks and spins back, it comes down close to off the front of the green or down in the bunker.
0: So on that hole, Brian, since you were watching it, is my statement correct or a little off here? You saw a number of really good shots that ended up down the hill towards the bunker.
2: No, I mean, they looked like good shots. You know what it felt like? Honestly, it felt like the good shots were right next to the hole. It was the ones where they clearly misjudged the wind. That's the biggest thing, is they're just misjudged the wind.
0: Here's what I'm talking about. I saw some balls that were 15 feet from the hole on a uphill into the wind par 3. They were 15 feet from the hole and went down towards the bunker. That's what I kind of don't
2: Oh,
0: like
2: that's
0: about.
2: Yeah, down to the front right. That's true. Yeah. If you messed with that front right and you had a little spin. Now that's what's different, right? Is you mentally, and this is what we talked to the guys today when we had a chance to visit with them, is how do you mentally sort of shift to the idea that you have to play for a soft green as opposed to what you would expect to be a bouncer coming in there, right?
0: I think it you can also look at that hole though as saying, yeah, I mean, maybe it demands a little too much and penalizes a good shot. You almost have to hit a great shot to stay up near that and not come off that green, not just a good one. So, however, if you hit a great shot, it's fine. Yep. And it's maybe just one of those things where this is testing your mental side.
1: Yeah.
0: Like, you don't want to sit there and go, come on, what do I need to do? I hit that shot 12 feet right in the hole. And you go there and you're the US Open's eating you alive.
1: Yep. Yep. No doubt about it. No doubt about it.
2: Hey, by the way, we got just 2 minutes left here. So in our way too early major predictions, Bob and I went with Scottie Scheffler. And Scheff is even par through 36 holes, tied for 11th, which normally you'd say, hey, that's right where you want to be for one of these things. Bryson DeChambeau. Sorry, caddy, down the road.
1: Yep.
0: Well, you know, you made me pick him 3 years ago. I mean,
2: and Dalt's not here, but Dalt did say Brooks was going to repeat.
1: Yep.
2: But maybe the hand wasn't as healthy as what he led on to believe. 73-77 for Brooks.
1: And Patrick Cantlay's down the road, too, plus 6.
2: Yeah, but that was a pick for Aronimink.
1: Oh, that's true.
2: Yeah.
0: A lot of my picks are wishful thinking. You know, I'm not putting my money down on any of these. Not that I do that anyway, but my picks are kind of wishful thinking to some degree. Like, I wanted Spieth to win the Masters. because it would have been so cool.
1: Yep.
0: And, you know, Scotty on his birthday obviously would be pretty neat. There's a definite Scotty's far from done.
2: Yeah,
1: he is.
2: Hey, look, he shot four shots better in the second round than he did in the first round.
1: Yep.
2: So if he does that again, game on.
0: Yeah, so we'll just have to see. Wyndham Clark, you know, he's awesome, but it's the U.S. Open, and he's played in, I think they said 18 majors, and he's had two top 20s in 18 majors.
2: Well, one of them was a dub, so yep. There you go.
0: One of them was a pretty big one.
2: Yeah. Good stuff. Good stuff, Caddy. Yeah. We're out of time, but thanks, man. Enjoy the weekend of the U.S. Open, my friend.
0: Thank you, gentlemen.
2: There you go. That's the Caddy right here on Real Golf Radio. And thanks again to everyone who joined us. Also, a special shout out to all the fathers out there. Happy Father's Day. And to all the golfers, just enjoy our national championship here at Shinnecock. For our producer, Dave Glauser, Bob Casper, and Brian Taylor, we'll see you next week right here on Real Golf Radio.
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5: Good morning. Good morning. Welcome to Backspin Golf on a very special Sunday. Every backspin on Sunday is special, but this is very special because it is, after we get through with this other tournament that's going, not to belittle the RBC Canadian Open, not to belittle it, but as soon as it ends, it is officially U.S. Open week out at my home island. Most people can't say that. My home island of Long Island and Shinnecock, where the U.S. Open will be played this week. A lot of the people that have become very good friends of mine, some of them extremely close, are people that I have met over the years through social media, or being guests on my daily show on ESPN Sports Radio. And we've never physically met. That is not the case with the guy that I'm about to spend some time with on Backspin today. We've actually been in the same room together a number of times. I know it's kind of scary. But he obviously is a very good friend of mine, and even though he lives in South Carolina now, as does my brother Mitchie, so they have that in common. That's kind of weird. Two South Carolinians that I'm close to. Scott Hamilton is a very good friend, and we are going to talk. I can't wait to talk about this. Because the U.S. Open at Shinnecock is a, of all the courses in the Rota, there is actually no Rota. They play it all over the place. Shinnecock is a very special place. And Scott will explain exactly why. And he has firsthand knowledge of this. So here we go. Hello there, Scott Hamilton.
6: Hello, hello. Happy Sunday. Happy U.S. Open week.
5: Oh, this is so good. So good. There's a lot going on in the world of sports, as we know in general, but this week, not only to golfers that are insane about the game of golf, but casual golf fans, too, will be wrapped up this week in the U.S. Open. So let's start with you explaining to people about your knowledge, your fascination. Why are you making a face?
6: Fascination. I like that word.
5: Okay. Your fascination with Shinnecock, and mostly as it pertains to the U.S. Open. I'm not talking about just a Saturday out there.

0: there. You know, I'm talking about the US Open. So take us back and explain to us your fascination with Shinnecock.
1: It was the first US Open I ever covered, and it was historic for multiple reasons.
0: That's one. That's one.
1: That's one.
0: Yeah.
1: It's an historic course, first of all.
0: Yes,
1: It's
0: yes.
1: a very secretive course. It's upper crust, upper crust, upper crust. It's only been held there 5 times, and there it wasn't held there at all between 1896 and 1986. That's 90 years when
0: Wow.
1: Corey Pavin won 1986. Came back in 95, Ray Floyd wins it, and then it went 9 more years. And the one that happened in 04. 04 was a seminal year for golf anyhow. Tiger didn't win any majors that year. It was one of his swing change eras. Phil, the emergence of Phil won the Masters that year. That was his first major. He and he almost won the US Open. Remember, he had multiple. The US Open's the one that got away. Six runners up finishes in the US Open. It was just a cool year. I also went to a party that week that was attended by Paris Hilton and the Gotti Boys. So it was kind of cool. It was the first time I'd ever been to Long Island, like other than Queens, or I mean, do you consider Queens and Brooklyn Long Island?
0: No.
1: I mean, it's
0: I
1: physically
0: mean,
1: part of it
0: tech
1: though.
0: physically they are, but that's N Long Island typically is Nassau and Suffolk counties when most people re relate to Long Island.
1: So yeah, so I flew in to Islip, got my rental, and they
0: Wow.
1: hooked me up with a brand new Suburban, dude. It
0: Nice.
1: was, and my colleague, I was staying with Alan Blondin, who was the longtime golf writer at the Myrtle Beach Sun News. We instead of staying in the media hotel, which was in Islip, we rented a house near the course, so we had about a 7-minute commute as to where the great
0: Wow.
1: unwashed masses of media had a 90-minute. They were showing movies on the bus, so we dodged that bullet. But quick story though, but we go back to the house one night, had our own private pond and everything. I mean, we were so fortunate to score this house. But there was another building across the road. It's out in the country. I mean, to anybody who's never
0: Oh,
1: been
0: yeah.
1: to that part of the world, first of all, the Hamptons are, I'm trying to think of a Midway. It's Midway with money. Wouldn't you agree that'd be as comparable, or
0: With a
1: Berea
0: lot of money.
1: with a
0: I don't,
1: lot, like yachts with
0: yeah.
1: helicopters?
0: No, this is, people have heard about, you're talking about the Hamptons. Yeah.
1: Yeah, the Hamptons are very
0: People
1: toned.
0: have heard about the Hamptons on Long Island for various reasons. And by the way, the Hamptons is only 6 miles from Shinnecock, I think, maybe seven, something like that. It's right there.
1: It's right there where you have Southampton, East Hampton, then it's I think it's Montauk maybe,
0: Yeah,
1: or Massapequa.
0: Montauk is further out.
1: So we keep going to the house every night, and there was this building, and it looked like a funeral home, and it had this wooden fence, and we're like, what the hell is that? What is that? And then finally one night we drove by, and there were all these cars outside, limousines and all that, and I said, we're going to find out what's going on. And I go around to the back, and sure enough, by the dumpster, they got a guy checking for the door. They got velvet ropes. I'm like, what the
0: Whoa.
1: hell? What's going on? I gave him $100 to get us in. And I get in, the windows are all blacked out. But that's where I see like the pseudo C-list celebrities of Long Island. Paris Hilton was hot at that time. She had a
0: Yes.
1: reality show, but the Gotti Boys, they were doing their thing with their mom. But I'm like, this is the most Hamptons thing we've seen all week. And it was pretty cool, but I
0: Wow.
1: digress. The tournament,
0: No, this is good. This is what I want to hear.
1: $50 martini at a martini bar.
0: Of course.
1: I paid
0: Yeah.
1: that in the 2004 because I was stupid. I went to a party on it on a Native American reservation because the large Native American history there. And I think it might have been ESPN had put it together, or one of the promotion companies. It was on Saturday night, and they put up all these white circus tents, and you had to go through three security checkpoints to get in to make sure you were invited. And it was hilarious for two reasons. One, I'm walking in, and I literally bump into Max Kellerman, and he bounces off of me and hits the ground. He wasn't looking, so I had to help. But two, they've got all these bougie people there, like in dresses that cost more than my car. and they're lined up

0: for the Porta Johns. Outside, because that those were the bathroom. it was a wild week, man. Wild.
1: I like that visual, by the way. It's very funny. All right. So tell us a little bit about what it was like that week leading up to Thursday, leading up to the first round. What That's your feelings were like.
0: Okay, there was a huge story going into it. The big story going into it was the return of David Duval.
1: Ah.
0: He had been out of the game for a few years. He lost his swing. Remember, David Duval was number one golfer in the world at one point. Right. Shot a 59. I mean, yep. He was the guy. He was unbelievable player. But he had demons that people could not understand. Mm-hmm. Like, for instance, his brother died of cancer even after receiving David Duval's bone marrow. He couldn't right. save his brother. He had to live with that guilt. He saw his parents' marriage crumble because they couldn't save their son. Mm-hmm. And it was just, he had issues. And he had lost his swing, which we've seen happen. I think of lots of Ian Baker Finch lost his swing. Won the British Open Championship and then lost his swing.
1: Yep.
0: So he loses his swing. He's out in the wilderness and he meets this woman. And he falls in love with this woman and she has kids. And he moves to Denver and he's living this isolated lifestyle. And the kids are like, we want to go play golf. So he's like, okay. So he starts playing golf with them. And they're like fascinated and they're encouraging him. And his game starts coming back. And he found his love for the game again. So he's like, I'm going to return. So he'd been gone for like 2.5 years. And he returns at the U.S. Open because he had, I guess, the exemption by virtue of being the Open champion.
1: Right.
0: So he has this press conference on Tuesday before his practice round. And it was an hour. And the only sound in that room, and I wrote this in my column, the only sound in the room was the hum of the air conditioners in the back.
1: Wow.
0: As he took off, you know, he would wear those wraparound Oakleys. And he took them off and, you know, he had the tan line, but you could see the tears. And it was like he revealed himself for the first time when he took off those glasses.

0: get ready to play his practice round. And I looked at him and he comes out and he's up on top and he kind of nods at me. I nod back and he walks down the steps and he goes to the first tee. Huge crowd now, huge crowd lining the fairways. And he's got two familiar faces waiting on him to play with them. It was Davis Love and Fred Couples. And I'm like, man, this is cinema. This is unbelievable. So they hit their tee shots and David Duval steps up to hit his tee shot. He's hitting a three wood, mind you. And I'll be daggone if he didn't hook it and hit a spectator.
1: Oh. And see, this is 22 years ago. So your memories, I remember the tournament kind of. I don't remember any. I'm sure we all knew about this back then.
0: Well,
1: but
0: you have to remember, I was getting paid to document this.
1: Yeah, no.
0: And it was such a seminal moment in my career, in my life. And
1: right.
0: My last line, the last line of my column, I remember it clearly. The last line of my column was, golf isn't a game of perfect and neither is life. And even David Duval deserves a mulligan.
1: Nice.
0: That was my last line. And he missed the
1: Wow.
0: call.
1: Who'd you steal that from?
0: I know, man. How about that? It's like that time you and Pia Zadora and
1: Conrad
0: Bateman.
1: Here we go. Don't you ever bring up Pia Zadora to me again. Anyway, this is an inside joke, folks. All right. So before we get to you being at, I believe you said, the seventh hole.
0: Yes, on Sunday.
1: On Sunday, and I want to hear about that. Give us, tell people listening who don't really know what Shinnecock is like. Let's start off with Retief Goosen, to give you an idea of how difficult this golf course is in normal play. And then you have the U.S. Open, where, as we all know, they are setting this up where even par would be a great score to win a golf tournament. Give us that stat that you and I talked about in terms of score relation to par.
0: They have had the U.S. Open now in 2026. They have had the U.S. Open at Shinnecock Hills five times.
1: Mm-hmm.
0: Five times. And only five times has a golfer finished with a score of par or better. And it came twice, ironically, in 2004.
1: Yeah.
0: Two of those guys.
1: Right. But say that again. Five people.
0: Five people.
1: And in the field, I saw the number. There's like 500 and something guys played in the U.S. Opens at Shinnecock total. Five guys were at par or better.
0: Over between 1896 and 2018 was the last time played there. Yeah, the five times it was played.
1: Yeah.
0: And two of those came, ironically, in 2004. And
1: on the same, yeah. Yeah.
0: Well, and it happened, and it's ironic, and I'm trying to properly position this because what I saw on Sunday. First of all, we need to tell people this. Shinnecock is an incredibly difficult course. We've established that. It's not very long. I'm not sure what it's going to play this year. If Sean or someone would like to look that up, that'd be great. It played around 6950 in 2004.
1: Mm-hmm.
0: The course it's a links-style course, which technically links-style courses are only supposed to apply to courses that are literally on the ocean.
1: Right.
0: But you get my point. It's not like going out and you have trees like at Andover or somewhere, you know, or Idlewild. It has about 4-inch rough, and then it has waist high fescue, which I'm trying to think of a proper way to describe fescue to somebody, but it's like a big just weed.
1: High
0: a big
1: weeds.
0: Weed. Yeah. High weed. Waist high.
1: Yeah.
0: Wide fairways, but then you got 4 inches of rough and then waist high fescue. A lot of elevation changes. Crazy greens. But when you have that kind of layout, you're susceptible to being dried out. The wind whips and everything gets fast. So you pair that kind of track, which is innately difficult, with the USGA, the parent organization of the U.S. Open, with its maniacal obsession to protect the sanctity of par, you're going to get a very difficult challenge. And what happened at Shinnecock went from being difficult to nearly impossible to

0: embarrassing for both the organization and the golfers that were tasked with playing. Mm-hmm. It was the course, they lost the golf course. That's right. The best way to frame it.
1: By the way, Sean has let me know 74-40 is the yardage, which I find, thank you, Sean, I find hard to believe that it's that length now, even though we have guys hitting at 360 or whatever, because it is, the fairways are going to be narrow. That's 7,000 yards is tough enough. This is going to be okay. Go ahead. Sorry.
0: And they're going to try to stick those greens.
1: Oh yeah.
0: It's tough.
1: Yeah.
0: So they go into Sunday, and of course Sunday is supposed to be the most difficult day. They're called championship pin settings, set up and all that for a reason. They didn't water the course really. They let it get out of control to the point where the number 7 hole, and I want to make sure I get the yardage correct on this. I've jacked it up over the years. I want to say it was like 180, but it was a downhill 180, par 3. Golfers couldn't even stick an 8-iron on it. Nothing would stick. They were laying up into a bunker, a greenside bunker, just into the front and hoping to like, and the pin is like right in front of the bunker. So they're hoping to, they'd hit it into the bunker and then try to chip out like with a spatula.
1: Yeah. Yeah.
0: And hope it sits. And it got to the point that after the first 8 groups, Kevin Stadler's group was the last one to play it. They started, it's called syringing the greens. They started watering the greens.
1: Right.
0: Now, tell me if you're a golfer and you've already played through and, oh, now they're going to water the greens for the guys behind me. They were not happy, to say the least.
1: I don't even know how that's allowed.
0: It was like NASCAR on golf. Right. They were making up the rules as they went along.
1: Right. Yeah.
0: And I sat out there for several hours before and after the syringing, because that was going to be, I would write 2 stories a day. I would write about the round and then I would find something else notable. And I knew that hole was going to be problematic. And I said, this is my column.
1: Mm-hmm.
0: The New Yorkers, your people.
1: Yes, they are.
0: Were booing the hole. They were throwing garbage at the hole. They were cursing the hole. F you, hole. Go to black hole. This went on for hours. Now, it's a hot day. It's humid out there.
1: Oh, boy.
0: People, I mean, it got out of control.
1: Perfect. Yeah.
0: And but this will further illustrate my hot take that I'm going to deliver on your program that I hope you get on board with. What happened that day was the most overlooked immortal achievement by a golfer in history.
1: Wow.
0: Oh, I got your attention. I got your attention, don't I?
1: Yeah.
0: Retief
1: Goosen. You also got about 5 minutes. So
0: Retief Goosen had 11 one putts that day.
1: How come nobody ever talks about this?
0: Thank you. Thank you, Matthew Lawrence. It was incredible. I've never seen anything like it. And I've spoken to some colleagues and other people who were there over the years. And I'm like, why do we not hear about this? And Retief Goosen's story in and of itself is fascinating. Dude was struck twice by lightning.
1: I love that guy. Yes, twice.
0: And I think there's something to it while he had calm hands. I mean, you can't take beta blockers on the PGA Tour because it calms you down. It's like taking steroids in baseball. You can't take beta blockers. It gives you calm hands. Retief Goosen had 11 one putts on a day when the average score was 78.7. I've still tried to wrap my mind around it. It's staggering. And he doesn't get enough credit for that accomplishment. And I know he wasn't flashy. He was so quiet. I mean, the dude was struck by lightning twice. He often looked like the lights were out sometimes. But to do that on the biggest stage at the biggest moment on the most difficult course we've arguably ever seen. I'm going to throw that out there. Shinnick, there were so many lessons and indictments that followed Shinnecock in 04. It was just, I can go on and on about it. I will write a book someday about it. I will do that.
1: That would be It's a great idea. And I

0: will say this. You, as much as anybody, knows how narcissistic I am. There was a long period of time.
1: I wouldn't where say when that.
0: When people say, you know, who, if you could be a golfer, who would you be? For various reasons. There actually was a period of time after this when I said Retief Goosen every time. Because not only did he have an unbelievably beautiful swing, the guy was really good looking. He still is. He had the game. He was a U.S. Open champion. He was had a great accent because it's not like he was from, you know, wherever, Texas or somewhere.
1: He's South African.
0: He had a great accent. He was everything I wanted to be and couldn't. So I always loved that. I know this is a startling admission that I'm making here.
1: That is the most random person.
0: Yeah.
1: I mean, but think about this. And this is going to back up. This is going to back up your point. I'm looking now and I knew he had won two U.S. Opens. He also won at Southern Hills in 2001, which incredibly hot day as well. Dried out. He finished second twice at the Masters. He finished tied for sixth at the PGA. And he finished tied for fifth twice at the Open Championship. This is all between 2002 and 2009. Two, three. I mean, he's a Hall of Famer.
0: He had a great run there for that decade, actually. I always struck loved that guy. Yeah.
1: Lightning twice.
0: All right. this has been great. I can't wait to watch this week, and we'll talk maybe even next week. I don't ever do this, have guests on twice in a row, but I think this might happen. I'll talk to you about it. Before I let you go, tell everybody where they can. You're involved in a lot of things right now. I don't know if you know that. Tell people where they can find you on social media, however.
1: Well, I'm on X/Twitter at @ScottHSports. I've got a podcast called Backporch Sports, which is strictly SEC football. It also airs on the radio in Memphis on Saturday mornings. And then I have a daily radio show on the Game Network across South Carolina, Monday through Friday from 6 to 7 p.m. So,
0: and you got more stuff coming up, too.
1: I grill. I compare wine with cheeses.
0: All right. I think that's
1: watch Three's Company.
0: Yeah, I think this is where we'll end this. Thanks, pal. Have a great week, and we'll talk to you again on Backspin next week. Thanks, Scott.
1: Look forward to it, buddy.
0: Okay, see you.
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0: Welcome back here at our home course of Backspin Golf, which is Main Street in Lexington. It's not exactly the most picturesque golf course there is, because it's a road. But I have been waiting to talk about another golf course that is, choose your words, spectacular, amazing, magnificent, all of those apply. And I'm talking about Stonecrest Golf Course, which is out there in Prestonsburg, Kentucky, which if you're in Lexington, it's a couple hours, a little more than a couple hours from Lexington. And when we hear the term hidden gem, they're talking about Stonecrest. And it's my great pleasure to talk with Brad Reynolds, who I know a lot of people connected with golf courses. I'm not sure I know anybody that does all the things that Brad Reynolds does at Stonecrest. Hello, Brad.
3: How's it going?
0: It's going well. Thanks for joining me. You got a little wry smile on your face when I said I don't know many people that do everything you do. Before, you are the superintendent and the CEO of Stonecrest Golf Course. That just word that right there, the title is amazing. Before we get to what you actually do, I want you to talk to, we have people listening all over the world, actually, in different countries and all over this country. I want you to give them just an idea.

0: idea of Stonecrest, which is, I don't even know where to begin. It's on the top of a mountain, for Lord's sake, in Appalachia, and it is one of the most magnificent places that you could ever see. So let's just start there.
1: Yeah, the golf course is actually built on a reclaimed mining site, which some of the local leaders had a vision of building this premier golf course using abandoned mine lands money. So I know that's been a hot topic in the past, but we won't get into that.
0: Okay.
1: But the repurpose of the land, it's really spectacular. Just some of the views that you have from, especially on like hole 13 through 14, which we touch a little bit on with our photo gallery and our on our website at stonecrestgolfcourse.com. But until you experience it yourself, a camera doesn't do it justice. Every hole has a spectacular view. I've had many people early on when they come, they'll be like, I didn't really get to play the golf course because I was too busy looking at the views instead of paying attention to what I was doing. So I tell everybody they got to play at least twice.
0: Yeah.
1: Once for the views and then once for the golf course.
0: Yeah. It's you mentioned the website, and again, it's stonecrestgolfcourse.com. And keeps listening, I'm telling you, if you go on there and click on photos, your jaw will drop at how beautiful it is. You know, one of the for years, one of my partners on Backspin and close friends of mine are the people at French Lick Resort, which is the tallest place in Indiana. And it's the same feeling when you get on hold and you go, you want to hit that ball or are you just going to stand there looking the whole day?
1: Right.
0: It is absolutely magnificent. There are a couple of things. I did some reading about you and the golf course. And there are so many interesting things. You touched on the reclaimed land from mining, and
1: yes,
0: it's we don't, I wish we had a couple hours to talk about it. It's fascinating to me, but all the mining that was done in Appalachia, you know, decades ago, when that finally ended, there's a whole thing I want you to just touch on it, about bank mules.
1: Yeah,
0: this is fascinating to me, and the part they played on the golf course being designed with markers like that.
1: Yeah. Well, we used to have tee markers that looked like lumps of coal.
0: Mm-hmm.
1: And the manufacturer quit making those. So we were trying to figure out something to tie to the coal industry. You know, a little bit of our branding and what have you. Mm-hmm. So we were, as we were doing our research, basically, when we were looking at the history of the coal mines, they were using bank mules to haul the buggies of coal out of the mines in the early, you know, the 1800s and early 1900s before steam engines and all that was available. So that was our little tie back to the coal industry by using a bank mule as a T mark and as our secondary logo.
0: Just amazing. The whole reading about the history of this place is, because I love history, it's fascinating to me, all of it. When the first pictures came out of the miners after steam engines happened and people started hearing about this area, all of it is amazing to me. All right. Here's where I want to go with you now. As I said, superintendent and CEO. Those two terms applied to a golf course are not usually put together.
1: Yeah.
0: At least I'm sure you've heard this. You may be the only person I know with that title or titles there.
1: Right.
0: You are.
1: Well, they call me general manager, but basically run
0: general manager. Right. Yeah. My bad.

0: not CEO, general manager.
1: Yeah.
0: But you are, Stonecrest is located in Floyd County,
1: Correct.
0: and you are from Floyd County, grew up
1: Correct.
0: there, went
1: Yes.
0: to, you're a graduate of Eastern Kentucky
1: Correct.
0: University, which we love here in Lexington. Tell me a little about how you got to be where you are. And I'll say this too. David Hill is a really good friend of mine, one
1: Yeah.
0: bearded golfer.
1: Yeah, he's been
0: And
1: here, done a couple, been here twice, I know of, and done a couple,
0: Well,
1: I
0: I
1: guess.
0: heard he did an interview with you that I listened to a little of it, and it was great. And you said in that interview that this place, Stonecrest, is the 13th golf course that you worked at.
1: Correct.
0: Is that right?
1: Yes. When I started in 1996 was the first year I ever worked on a golf course, which is a little 9-hole municipal course here while I was in high school. And then I left to go to college and actually was going into engineering, but couldn't find a job in Lexington at the time. So where I'd already worked three or four at two golf courses here locally during the summers. The only place that would hire me was a golf course, and Danny Schnelling hired me at Lakeside Golf Course. He was a superintendent there at the time. So while I was in Lexington, I started working at Lakeside Golf Course, and then I actually found out that they actually had a turf program at Eastern and UK at the time. So I didn't know that that program existed. Until I went to Lexington. So I switched from that and got into golf just because I love the game and love being outside. So that was how I got basically into the turf program at EKU. And just to name a few of them that I've worked at was, I was at Griffin Gate for a couple years as a spray tech while I was in college. This is all while I was going to school. Then I was doing an internship during school too at Arlington, the university's course. I've worked at Cherry Blossom, Connemara, the Bull at Boone's Trace at the time. I think it's Boone's National now. And then my first superintendent's gig was at Bardstown Country Club, back in 2000. 2005, I think. And from there, just kept working my way up and worked at Rosewood in Lebanon for a little stint. And then I spent 6 years at Lincoln Homestead in Springfield, Kentucky. And then I came to Stonecrest in March of 2013. So I've been here 13 years now, going on 14.
0: And I imagine that's amazing. And I imagine that in the 13 going on 14 years, you've seen some changes there. As a superintendent, I have enough trouble going to a golf course that's flat and very straightforward and thinking, I don't know how they do this. We're always grateful for superintendents. Thinking
1: Correct.
0: about a place like Stonecrest, which is 200 acres on top of a mountain, well, I can't even imagine how you do the things you do. What kind of do you have? You must have special problems on a golf course like Stonecrest.
1: The biggest issue that we have here compared to, we'll call it a native soil golf course that is, like any course in Lexington, there's few places that get into a little touchy, bad soil, native soil that's kind of rocky or what have you. Everything here at Stonecrest was all reclaimed crushed rock from the where they basically put the mountain back. Then during the original construction, they hauled enough material in to basically cap that rock with like 6 inches was

0: hope of topsoil that they dug off a riverbed here locally from a local area, a local site. So a lot of that didn't get portrayed as an even surface everywhere. Because I always use the analogy of what it's trying to like grow grass here on top of this mountain is you could call your local sod company at your house and say, okay, I want 3-inch thick sod because I'm going to cover up my driveway and try to grow grass on concrete. So it's a little bit of a challenge, but we make it through it for the most part relatively well with what we got to work with.
1: I always say this about places that I want people to know about. Just read the Google reviews. Look at some of the reviews from people who have been there. Yes. And hearing you talk about that and knowing that people talk about how gorgeous the golf course is and how, you know, the greens are so great and this and all the things that make a destination golf course so impressive, Stonecrest has. Absolutely.
0: And we try to bring in the best experience for anyone that comes here. Mm-hmm. You know, we thrive on our customer service, as we stress it more than anything. And then on our stay in place, we try to create the best experience possible for anyone that comes to Stonecrest.
1: Well, I was going to bring this up, but I want to talk for a minute about stay and play, mm-hmm. because this is one of the things on Backspin, and we have friends who have golf courses. We're doing things now where, you know, golf buddy trips are a big deal during the summer.
0: Yes.
1: And so you get a group of guys and they're going, where should we go? Should we go to Myrtle Beach? Should we do Well, if you want a real experience that combines an incredible golf course with magnificent views, you now have stay and play packages. So can you talk to us a little bit about those? Because that's something that people should really look into.
0: Yeah, we can accommodate up to 16 golfers at one time on site through the condos that we own, mm-hmm. That we control. We've got 2 5-bedroom condos. It's got 8 beds in each one. They're about 3,000 square foot each. So it's a rather large condo townhome. And part of the experience is we keep your golf carts in the garage. 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Because you can ride your golf cart everywhere you want to go on top of the heap.
1: That is a great idea. There are different packages, and you'll put that together. And that's wonderful, too. 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All you got to do is watch a golf tournament and they say Top Tracer brought to you by.
0: Yes, well, correct.
1: So you can do it for fun or you can do it to try to become a better golfer while you're there.
0: Yes, it has everything. Well, if anyone has ever been to Top Golf.
1: Yeah.
0: It is provided. 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
1: Right.
0: And it is the exact same display games that is at Top Golf. So you have anything from your practice to where that you can log your every shot that you take with every single iron, and it stores all the data for you if you download the app. then you

0: young kids, from go fish for the beginners, and then one that's got a little more challenge. There's Angry Birds. That's the fun side of it. Then you can play up to 45 golf courses that are preloaded on there. Like if you want to come play 18 holes, you can play a simulated round right there. And the only thing, and all that is actually included in the stay and play packages. So that comes with it just by purchasing the package while you're here. And we tell a lot of people too, we built a new hole 3 years ago during the construction and the renovation, so everyone could play 18 holes while we were still working on the golf course. And that new par three is actually modeled after the Eden hole at St. Andrews. And so it's loaded on the top tracer too. So you could actually play the mirror image of that hole on top tracer before you actually play it. So it's pretty cool just to
1: Oh,
0: talk
1: great.
0: people on. So.
1: That's so great. There are so many things to I wish we had more time. There are so many things to go through with this. I'll say this again. If you go to stonecrestgolfcourse.com and just look around on there, first thing you do, click the photos, and just that's how you'll get an idea of how absolutely breathtaking this place is. It's a great golf course and it's run by a great guy, and
0: Well,
1: that's
0: that's no
1: Brad.
0: crazy.
1: Thank you so much for spending some time with us. And I've been trying to get up there. I promise you, before this summer is out, I will be there.
0: Good
1: And
0: deal.
1: I'll talk to you real soon. Thanks so
0: Sounds
1: much,
0: good.
1: Brad. Okay.
0: Thank you.
1: Another great addition. I know I'm biased, but another great edition of Backspin Golf. I'm so grateful to my guests, Scott Hamilton, of course, and to Brad Reynolds of Stonecrest Golf Course for joining me today. As soon as the Canadian Open finishes up today, it will officially be U.S. Open week out at Shinnecock, and how great to hear Scott talk about his experiences out at Shinnecock. So, thanks to our incredible partners, the Woodford Club. Go to thewoodfordclub.com and check all the things out that they have going on. Kentucky Golf Trail, that's kygolftrail.com. Again, amazing stuff going on with them. Lexington Parks and Rec for our great golf courses that we have here in Lexington. Next week, we will be live. It's on the Sunday of the U.S. Open from Shinnecock. Am I excited? Yeah, I am. Have a great week. We'll be back next Sunday with Backspin Golf. 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
4: It's time for Grilling at the Green. Join Jeff Tracy as he explores the golfing lifestyle and tries to keep it in the short grass for the hackers, dew sweepers, and turf spankers. Here's Jeff. Yes,

0: everybody. Good morning, good afternoon, wherever you're listening to this at. I'm JT, and welcome to Grilling at the Green here on Golf News Network and a number of stations across the country. Well, if you pay attention to golf, as you probably wouldn't listen to the show if you didn't, the PGA show just got over with. So I asked our good buddy, Ted Simons from Synergy Group Consulting. He went to the show. I think he's been to 235 of them. I'm not sure. But he went. And so I asked him to come on and kind of give us a report. And then later on in the show, tell us what he's up to lately. Ted, welcome.
1: Well, thank you very much, Jeff. It's a pleasure to be back.
0: So how was Orlando?
1: Cold, wet, windy, miserable. But besides that, it was a good time. Yeah.
0: There you go. If you don't know, Ted lives in the Scottsdale area down in my old neck of the woods, and anything below 70 is cold, and anything with more than a quarter of a cup of rain is wet. So I'll just put it out to you that way. So what did you see? There's always fun stuff there, and then goofy stuff.
1: You know, I've been going, and I calculated this out a while ago, since 1991, the year of the Callaway Big Bertha. So that starts to date me just a touch. So I've seen the show from massive, where it's filling up multiple halls, even across the street, to where we had a little economic downturn, to where the whole thing shrinks. And now post-COVID, we're seeing the show grow again. I haven't had that much enthusiasm on the floor for years. It was well attended, and you know, a good energy at the show.
0: Well, that's good. Now, we talked a couple days ago before deciding to do this show. One of the big things, and you're very involved in this, was the tech side. You know, everything from range finders to swing monitors to data, a lot of good stuff out there. And sometimes I think for the average golfer, that really doesn't mean a whole lot, because they're not that, they don't play all the time. They're not trying to set the club record or compete in a USGA AMI or something like that. But that technology, I think, helps everybody going forward.
1: Absolutely. You know, depending on what segment you go into, if it's range finders, that will actually help to speed up play.
0: Right.
1: Because people are, you know, stepping off yardages. They're not looking for a marker somewhere. You know, there's very simple launch monitors out there, you know, under $400, $300. You know, so if you use those every once in a while, you'll actually know how far your seven iron goes.

0: which is always a nice thing.
1: Oh yeah.
0: Not all of us hit it 205 with a 7-iron. Most people are around that 135 range. So if you know how far it goes, your clubs, that seems to help things out. And there's some pretty interesting applications of AI now that we're seeing, where you just capture with your iPhone or your Android, and it instantly does its thing and spits out some pretty decent analyses.
1: I want to go back to something you said there. You said you have launch monitors that are under $400. And of course, we've seen them in the $20,000 range and on down. Probably there's some higher than that. I don't know all of them. But are those $400 units, are they good? I mean, will they help with basic things?
0: Well, I mean, I call it good enough, right? I mean,
1: okay.
0: Unless we're out there, on the tour, if we hit it within 5 yards of our target, we're probably doing pretty good.
1: Yeah.
0: So if your launch monitor is off maybe 2 or 3 feet, I don't think it's going to make a huge amount of difference. And, those launch monitors just give you basic data, right? Club head speed, distance, hang time, a little bit of roll, some dispersion. Those are the basics. It doesn't get into the deep dive into D planes and low points and all that stuff that, the gurus, rely on.
1: Right.
0: So anybody can, make use of an affordable launch monitor, and also I think an affordable rangefinder.
1: I think those are two very good things. And I know that the big tour is now heavily considering pace of play, again, as you mentioned, letting the players and their caddies use rangefinders out there. I don't see anything wrong with that myself. I know there'll be some stoic guys that maybe need to use the restroom or something, but they could really help pace of play. I mean, we saw Dottie Pepper about last week, I think it was, going, my God, look at this. I'm paraphrasing. But it's when they're at a 150 plus field, and you've got an hour wait to hit your second shot on number two. Very difficult, and eats up a lot of time, makes the tournaments boring on TV because you don't see the players coming through because they're not moving. So
0: you think?
1: Yeah. So I might have a little bit to do, not all of it, but a little bit to do with the TV ratings kind of dipping down. But I think those are good things. And I think for amateur players like us, I don't particularly get too hung up on the slope or anything like that, because I don't play with that much consistency anymore. And like you said, if I'm within 3 to 5 yards of the pin or my target, I'm pretty happy, let's just keep moving on. I'm pretty happy like that. So I think there's a place for those things a lot.
0: Well, especially those that occasionally may hit it right or left.
1: I never had that problem.
0: Like, I understand that, but there are some players out there that may hit it into the weeds, hit it into the woods, or down here into the desert. Well, your yardage markers are a long way away from where your ball ended up. And if you've got a rangefinder and you can, find a pin somewhere, now you've got a clue, well, at least to try and hit, not that you're going to actually hit it. I think even for the, even for the guys on tour, their caddies, they spend so much time when they're offline trying to figure out distances that, I think that would help the pace of play. When they're in the fairway, I don't think it's that big a deal, because these caddies do such a great job of marking
1: right.
0: The course before they ever get out there. They know exactly what they're doing.
1: Yeah, they do. But, once in a while, we actually see a new course slip into the rotation of an event, and they've not played it before, or they've played it once and they don't have, 5 years of yardage books and notes and stuff like that. So I just think it's a great thing. Anything else on the tech side? We've seen all kinds of things now. You got Bluetooth speakers for your golf cart if you're at a club that uses carts and this type of thing. But I'm always amazed at what people can come up with.
0: Right now in the industry, I think, simulators are the talk. We're seeing them everywhere from private clubs to garages to commercial applications. And, the quality of the data, the images that they're putting out there, to me, it's a quality experience where 10 or 15 years ago, I would have laughed at you. I'm going to touch a simulator with a 10-foot pole. Now, I mean, it's really good stuff, and you're seeing graphics that are just drop dead gorgeous, like your backdrop behind you, and that's in real time. We're seeing the ball fly, and it's accurate. Putting, that's still questionable, but
1: Yeah.
0: any other shot, the data's good, and there's more and more players in the field, so whatever price points you want, you can find a simulator now.
1: Yeah. We're going to take a break. I'm going to be back with Ted, and we're going to talk more about the PGA show and all the new stuff to lighten your wallet with right after this.
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1: Welcome back to Grilling at the Green. I'm JT. Today, we're talking with my very good friend, the grand poobah of Synergy Group Consulting, Ted Simons from Scottsdale, Arizona. By the way, this is... part of the show is brought to you by Painted Hills Natural Beef and the Oregon Dungeness Crab Commission. This is the part, Ted, as you know, because you've been on the show before, where we talk a little bit about golf travel. Any new things

0: at the PGA show for travel?
1: I didn't find any, but then again, I wasn't necessarily looking for anything in golf travel. So
0: yeah. Well, when you leave up at, by your house and drive down to In-N-Out, which is on Frank Lloyd Wright, that's golf travel. Anything you recommend to people?
1: Have a good travel bag, and make sure your clubs end up where you're going. That's about it.
0: There you go. Including In-N-Out or Krispy Kreme. I'll tell you a quick story. I was there when they opened up In-N-Out and Krispy Kreme. They're right across the parking lot from each other. In fact, they have a shared driveway, right? And yeah. I'm not sure those people, the city fathers or whatever, knew what to expect. I did. And a lot of other people did. And they had the Scottsdale police there for like 3 weeks directing traffic, because it was anytime they open an In-N-Out and it's new and they've not had one in the area before, and people flock to it. And the same with Krispy Kreme. Man, it was just nuts.
1: Yeah, you could throw our local Chick-fil-A in there. In that same group, yeah.
0: Okay. Well, I haven't been down there in a 3 or 4 years, so I don't know what they've added and what they haven't, but that was pretty crazy. Anyway, let's go back to the PGA show. By the way, we've got the Portland Golf Show coming up February 28th and the first and second from the Portland Air Expo, and I'll be streaming live there for an hour every day, so you can see stuff out there. I think when people think about golf shows, Ted, they think golf clubs.
1: Yep.
0: And golf balls. A local show like Portland, you're going to actually find retailers in there to sell you stuff. And that's fine. That's what it's designed for. Not so much at the PGA show. Those are manufacturers and reps that have their own booths, et cetera, et cetera. In fact, you told me that like TaylorMade doesn't go there anymore because they're just... I mean, why?
1: They decide to save all that money and either keep it in their pockets or put it somewhere else into the budget.
0: Yeah.
1: Titleist has a big presence. Ping has a big presence. Callaway. With the exception of TaylorMade, you will find all the big guns there, and certainly a lot of the small guns that are trying to get the attention of the club pros.
0: Like PXG, that type of thing?
1: Yeah, I mean, even PXG isn't even a small guy anymore. But, right. some of these new guys that are just making irons only. Or certainly shaft only companies that have a new wind or a new layup process. They're there, touting their latest and greatest.
0: Did you see anything that really caught your eye? I mean, you've got 9,000 booths there, so I know you didn't make it to every one of them, but.
1: I did not make it there, but, I figured out that, if I take every year that I've gone, I should be hitting it about 750 by now, because every year, every club and every ball gives me an extra 10 or 15 yards.
0: There you go. There you go.
1: Well, no, there are some really good looking clubs. I think Ping's got, if you go back into the day, Ping's clubs were, maybe a little clunky looking. I mean, they've just got drop dead gorgeous clubs now. Titleist kind of leads the market when I think it comes to, visualization as far as how the clubs look. You've got Bridgestone and Srixon and, Cleveland. I mean, everybody's got a good looking club. I don't think there's a bad one out there right now.
0: No, not really. And of course, when they do, Cobra just did this. I think Titleist just did this. They have limited edition of black or smoke colored irons. They're kind of trick looking, and they only make, I don't know, pick a number, 500 sets of them or something. And so they, it's an upsell on the price a little bit, but they are, you don't want to go out there and

0: play. And I don't care if it's just your Saturday foursome with your friends or a scramble or just dinking around on a nine to work on your game. You want it to look okay. You don't want to look like they just came out of Goodwill.
1: Yeah, no, there's a lot of good looking sticks out there. So people that are into aesthetics have absolutely no problem now.
0: I like that. And I know that I saw a couple of things before the show. I did not go. But there were lots of things too, like how would I describe them? Beverage coolers, containers that actually will fit in your golf bag. And those have been around for a while, but these are now, they can keep your drinks hot. They can keep your drinks cold, you know, and they will hold 4 or 6 cans of beer, if that's what you want to do like that. But there's all these kind of accoutrements now that every year I think people are coming up with. And I kind of find them fascinating because it's not like we need more stuff. I've got a room full of stuff, you know, like that. But interesting to see that.
1: In fact, I just had a call after the show from a gentleman who, you know, he and a partner have invented a new, you know, a new club cleaning tool with a divot mark, you know, a divot repair tool, and this, that, and the other. So, yeah, everybody that plays the game always thinks of something that they could have, and then they take, you know, there's a certain percentage to take it to the next level,
0: right?
1: And actually design, engineer, prototype it, and, you know, see if it, you know, take it to the show and see if it works.
0: You know, I'm going to pull something here, Ted. Come on. I don't know if you can see this, but this is a little deal that actually is supposed to go to the end. I don't know if you can see it right into the end of your iron, into the grip. Probably can't see it because my sweater's dark, and it's got a little ball marker, white and black there. Also the things that like, if you like to have a cigar, they've got cigar holders now that, and they've had them for a long time, or a club holder if the fairways and the greens are damp and you don't want to drag a towel out there and throw your handles on a towel, that they've got these. I think all that stuff's kind of fascinating. It's got a place, but if they're folks are like me, I buy them and I use them about twice and I think, God, they're a pain in the ass. And then I put them back in the closet.
1: Well, you know, I mean, they make a great Christmas gift, great Father's Day gift, a great, you know, corporate scramble gift.
0: Yeah.
1: So, you know, there's a place for that. And I can tell you that show has it all. Another thing that was, I think, quite fascinating this year was the number of exhibitors that brought in, you know, some rock star primarily instructors to boost up, you know, interest in their booth and interest in their products and technologies. So it was it was really good as far as the panels and the speaking groups that were down there.
0: There you go. We're going to take another break. We're going to be back with Ted Simons from Synergy Group Consulting. He is the CEO, by the way. Ted and I will be right back.
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2: Hey, everybody, it's JT. 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Just go to PaintedHillsBeef.com and find out more. You won't regret it. Welcome back to Grilling at the Green. I'm JT. We'd like to thank the folks at Squares Golf Shoes. See my hat? That's a Squares hat. I actually am the proud owner of two pairs of Squares golf shoes. And Ted, if you don't have them, I would actually recommend. I know you're well connected throughout the industry and you can get whatever you want, but they did make a difference in my old creaky feet. So there.
3: Nope. I've actually, they were kind enough to gift me a pair or two, and I'm a firm believer in using the ground with the game of golf, and what they've designed into that, the toe box and the entire shoe. It's valid. It works.
2: Oh yeah. I mean, as you know, I come from the horse world a long time ago like that. And they now have a box toe, square toed, and they've been around for 100 years of cowboy boots, and they're actually the most efficient and comfortable to wear, not with the pointy toe. I just call them pointy toes. Each toe's got a name or an initial. I could never wear those because they hurt my feet even as a kid, but when I got to the U toes or the J toes or the square toes, it was great. So do that. Also, I want to tell everybody, don't forget about my partner in the barbecue show, Leanne Whippins, and her pig powder, voted the best rub on the planet. Go to pigpowder.com. Okay. So what's the biggest takeaway you had, Ted, from the PGA show?
3: I would say that I think I may have mentioned it earlier, but the enthusiasm for the golf industry as a whole. You know, the industry, the game got a boost when it came, when COVID came.
2: Right.
3: You know, not there's too many benefits to COVID, but golf was a winner because it was an outdoor sport that you could, be socially distanced or whatever the terminology is. But that momentum has, continued to play out. And, I did not hear or see any doom and gloom. At the show, everybody was very upbeat, whether you're an exhibitor, a supplier, somebody like me who, is there to consult and observe. So I think that's the biggest thing I walked away with is, the golf industry right now is in good stead.
2: Were the attendees, could you tell just a casual observation, were there more professionals? When I say professionals, I don't just mean golf pros, but retailers, pro shops, et cetera, like that. Or was it a lot of also people within the industry that play and consumers? That's always, to me, I've done a lot of trade shows, and that to me is always kind of telling of how the quote unquote market will be.
3: Yeah, no, they've done a good job of keeping the show private, if you will. Yes, the public can sneak in one way or another, but it's true industry people, whether exhibitors, PGA professionals, buyers. But I think this year they reported 33,000 attendees and over 6,000 PGA professionals. So if you consider those numbers, That's pretty robust.
2: Do you ever get out on the testing range? I know they have a testing day where you can go out and hit clubs outside if it's not monsooning.
3: It was I flew in that day, so I missed.

0: that. However, 98% of the people there missed it as well. It was miserable out there. It was just, it was horrible. One evening I went to a driving range where InRange, which is a driving range technology company, was hosting an open house, and it was cold and wet, and you had to suffer through to maybe have a cold beverage. Still did it, however, but the demo day did do as well. But at this show, they also have a very large indoor hitting range,
1: right?
0: And a good number of the club companies and technology companies like a FlightScope are set up there to for buyers and pros to try out equipment.
1: If you saw one thing that Ted was going to take home with it at the show, what would have that been?
0: Actually, I just mentioned the name. FlightScope, they've got a new rangefinder that is pretty trick. Not only does it give you distance and slope and all the wind directions, but if you use that in conjunction with one of their launch monitors, it will actually tell you, based on your data, when you pull up and it says 148 into the wind, it will make a recommendation specifically. It'll pull the club for you.
1: Really?
0: Yeah. And I'm not saying it's inexpensive, but it's $450, $499. So under $500, and again, it speeds up play. It knows your game, and it now will it will help you hopefully play better. You still have to put a swing on the ball, but at least you got an idea. I don't know what the statistic is, but I think it's like 85% of shots come up short.
1: Right.
0: Well, everybody thinks they hit it further than they do. And, if you have a pretty exact number, at least you got a fighting chance.
1: Maybe.
0: Well, yeah.
1: Yeah. Yeah. Fighting
0: chance. You can still skip it across the water and get it on the green.
1: So the other thing I wanted to talk to you about was putting greens. There's a lot of putting green manufacturers, from very small, roll them up, put it in your suitcase, whatever, to, where they do the entire backyard with pavers and putting green and the Astro turf and what have you like that. Did you see anything new in that? That's something that people ask me about. Like when I'm doing the trade shows or I run into people, because, we interview a whole array of folks on this show, and they want to know, is there anything out there that is really good that, they say it's just like putting on a real green, but it's not. So,
0: yeah, there's a number of companies that have, if you watch the Tiger and Rory Golf Expo, not to that extreme, but, the technology that allows you to actually program in breaks and undulations in an indoor putting green, those are pretty special. They can now in your simulator have movable decks, so you can play uphill, downhill, side hill lies, and they will adjust based on the simulator itself. So if you hit it into an uphill lie on the simulator, the deck will change for you. So, there's basic putting greens, putting strips, if you will.
1: Right.
0: There's any number with lines, which are incredibly valuable. If you can't hit a straight putt, you got no chance. And then there's, certainly more sophisticated ones that you'd find in a an indoor golf center. And then certainly the quality of artificial greens is off the charts good. You can control. And you can control speed. If you want it to run a

0: Well, 11, you can make it 11. If you want it to be an 8, you can make it an 8. And you know, it comes down to the installation and the maintenance, just like a regular green. But yeah, if you've got room for one, that's a not only is are they fun, but it's good for your game.
1: That sounds like it beats the hell out of going and stealing your wife's dish towels and folding them up and stuffing it under one of those to try to get a break in it or something. I've
0: Yeah,
1: done that.
0: I saw one that kind of I think that the expensive ones are pneumatic lifts. This is one that like stepped on the air bubble and it would create that undulation for it's kind of a poor man's Zen green, if you will.
1: Did you putt on any of them?
0: I walked around and hit a few putts. That's part of my game that I do spend time on, and I like to try different putters. I think it's interesting to see how something that should be so simple, the industry can make so complex.
1: Holy crap, that's no kidding. I mean that is like an understatement almost, Ted. Anyway, we are going to take another break. Don't forget about the Portland Golf Show coming up February 28th through March 1st and 2nd. We'll be streaming live on all our social media platforms and also on Golf News Network each day. And then, of course, the videos and interviews will live on YouTube when we're done. We're going to take a break. Ted and I will be back right after this. Don't go away.
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3: Welcome back to Grilling at the Green. We've got Ted Simons from Synergy Group Consulting. He's the CEO there, if you didn't know that. Ted's been on the show before. We chat once a month or so. I always find it fascinating to talk to him. At a show like the PGA show, if you get in to see it, you're going to walk around and you're going to see Annika or Justin Rose or some pros like that. You're going to see some of the LPGA touring ladies here and there. You're going to see guys off the PGA tour. You're going to see some top amateurs. You're going to see some folks off the senior division, if you will, Nancy Lopez or Bernard Langer. What part do they, and that was a lead in there, what part do those folks play in really trying to keep making the game rise up? I mean, it's doing a good job right now, I think. I'll accept the television aspect of it. But, you know, as far as the drive down here where I live or probably where you live, try to find an open hole on a course on a sunny day, they're full. So how did those people fit in to the whole dynamic of something like the PGA Tour show and trying to keep people interested?
4: Yeah, it's you've got to find that. It's like any business. You got to have the right personality.
3: Yeah.
4: The people, I mean, you can be the greatest of all time, but if you don't have an engaging personality, that's not really going to help. So the ones that you find at the show, as a rule, are those that have demonstrated that they're open to talking about themselves. They're open to sharing what they find that is good about the game, or in this case, you're good about equipment. They're willing to open up to PGA professionals and talk about the golf swing or a certain piece of technology. So, they become, if you will, the constant of the game are the players that are playing or have played at the highest level. No matter how good you are, you can always, hope to be better.
3: Sure.
4: And so when they're at the show, sometimes it's a little bit of a, rock star feeling if they get the right people there. During the show, it's the West Coast swing on the PGA Tour, so you don't see any of those gentlemen there, but you do see some LPGA because they're playing in Orlando this week,
3: right?
4: And then there's there's always champions that aren't out roaming around that are certainly there.
3: Yeah, well, it's worthwhile to roam around there. Ted's going to stick around for after hours, and I've got some very pressing questions for him. Not our typical stuff for a guest that hasn't been on before, but we're going to talk about Tiger's deal in the after hours, and I want to get your take on all that like that. After coming from the PGA show, you work every day in the golf industry in one form or fashion. Very typical question that people get asked. How can we make golf on TV, leave Tiger's deal out of this, but the tour broadcasts? I had Keith Hirschlin on a couple weeks ago, and I've known Keith for a while now. He was

0: executive producer at Golf Channel for years for the LPGA events and stuff. He had some ideas. I thought all of them were, you know, good, really good. But what would you say to that if I said, Ted, how do we get the interest back on TV? Because that's how they generate a lot of revenue.
1: I think it generates, I think it's close to 70% of the PGA Tour's budget is broadcast. They need to show more golf shots. You know, I mean, I don't need to see somebody else, you know, one more person, male, female, otherwise, tap in another 6-incher for par or birdie or bogey.
0: Right.
1: I want to see people hitting golf shots, you know, full shots, trouble shots, different players. Sometimes you feel like, you know, you sit there for 2.5 hours and you saw 8 players.
0: Right.
1: And it's, it gets very arduous. I think in the Tiger era, if they could follow Tiger around for 18 holes, you know, people would watch for 5 hours.
0: Well, sure. But that was Tiger.
1: There's not a Tiger. I want to see players that I don't know, but I want them, I want them mixed in with, the Spieths and the Schefflers and the Thomases and, the Hovlands and the others. It's okay to also see, players struggle. It brings the human nature to the telecast. Not, because we all don't hit it, 345 Rory McIlroy down the middle of the fairway.
0: Right, right. We're lucky if we hit it 45 down the middle of the fairway some days. So
1: yeah, with a sprinkler head.
0: Yeah, absolutely. Ted, thank you for joining us. Like I said, folks, Ted's going to be around for the after hours. If people want to find you, where can they find you?
1: They can find us on that internet thing. I don't know if you have it there in Oregon.
0: We got Dixie cups with strings.
1: Okay. But synergygroupconsulting.net is the company. And then you can also find, Ted Simons on LinkedIn.
0: Yeah, there you go. All right, we're going to get out of here. Like I said, Ted and I are going to stick around for after hours. Thank you for listening. Thank you to all our sponsors, Squares, Painted Hills, the Crab Folks, Pig Powder, Gorilla Grills, Hammerstall, just keeps going. Anyway, we'll be back next week with another edition of Grilling at the Green. Take care, everybody.
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1: It's time for Grilling at the Green. Join Jeff Tracy as he explores the golfing lifestyle and tries to keep it in the short grass for the hackers, new sweepers, and turf spankers. 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
0: Hey, everybody. 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That's a 24/7 signal. If you don't know that, it's all about golf. Today, we've got a very special guest, Michael Arkish. He's got a new book. Michael's written a ton of books, and we'll talk about some of those a little later in the show. The new one is called The Golf 100, A Spirited Ranking of Golf's Greatest Players of All Time. And so, according to Jim Dobson, I should give you a hard time on this because I talked to him yesterday. Okay. So, but anyway, welcome to the show, Michael.
3: Thank you. I can't wait to hear what Jim had to say.
0: Well, he and I had a spirited discussion yesterday about about some of the rankings. So, but I caught him at cocktail hour, so I can't hold that against him. All right.
3: Okay.
0: Anyway, what prompted you to write this book? First of all,
3: so many things. The prime focus was I kept reading these obituaries online about players who I followed as a kid, and they were on the crawl on ESPN or somewhere else for maybe a day or two, and then they disappeared. And I always felt like I lost something. Like I wanted to learn more. I wanted to know more. And it just occurred to me how fleeting all of life is, really, and how we recognize people of the past, but we move on. We're always so focused on the here and now. And I'm not saying there's anything wrong with that in a sense, yet I still feel the past has to be more recognized and more respected. So I wanted to bring these players back to life.
0: Don't you think that just golf in itself, just use that as one term, not try to put any definitions on it, but golf is respectful. It's one of the few sports that is respectful of its history.
3: To some degree, yes, but not as much as I think it should be. You'd be amazed at how many players I've spoken to who know so little about the heritage and richness of the game. It's staggering at times. Fans as well. They think that some think Tiger invented the sport. Others think Arnold invented the sport. Well, no, I mean, it goes back a lot longer than that. And even though golf does have a good amount of, probably better than a lot of other sports, actually.
0: Yeah. Well, I think the only one that maybe perhaps does it better, or at least some reverence to it, is maybe baseball in a way.
3: Yes.
0: You know, they have the Hall of Fame, they have all this, and a lot of people, you can compare stats all the time, which is what you did in this book, but you can compare stats in baseball. You don't hear that so much in football or lacrosse or water polo or anything, you know?
3: Well, you know what? I don't know how many receiving yards Jerry Rice, I don't know how many receptions Jerry Rice has. I know about Babe's 714 home runs. I know about the stats in baseball, you grow up as a kid. You don't grow up with basketball or football stats.
0: No. Everybody, even when you're little, you can understand when you're watching a game and somebody says, well, he's a Cy Young Award winner. Well, you may not know what that is when you're really little, but as you progress through life, you learn, you know, or your dad tells you or what have you. But that's why one of the reasons I like golf is because I love to play it, but I also love the reverence that we pay to the historical values of the sport. So
3: go ahead.
0: No, finish your thought there, please.
3: No, I mean, the reverence is exactly right. And because we can look back at, plus it's an individual sport, which makes it even more, resonates even more that we can compare players of now to before and have that kind of respect.
0: Yeah. No, I think that's good. And if you talk to somebody like Jim, you know, he's written so much over the years historically and this and that, and he always is throwing a fun fact at me,

0: He thinks they're a fun fact anyway, about, somebody did this in 1923, and when the first tournament at Pinehurst or whatever. I've made that up, but you see the analogy there.
1: Yes.
0: And I think, though, that, like Jim said, he's in his 70s now. He goes, what's going to happen 10 years from now when I'm no longer writing and out the door, so to speak?
1: Yeah, I mean, he's amazing. You wonder, you worry about people being able to chronicle the game. I'm not sure that the current generation is as well prepared to do that as we are or have been, to
0: Yes.
1: be able to look at it all in a perspective and instead of just the here and now, which is so important.
0: Yeah. Well, the age we live in, as it's people say, instant gratification. Just like you and I right now doing this show, technology is a fascinating and great thing, but I think it's also warped our sense of perspective, not just in sports, but in life sometimes. I think we, right there, it gets people fired up. Anyway, how
1: Yes.
0: did you come up with your, lack of a better term, your scoring system or your rating system?
1: Well, I knew all along that I had to come up with some kind of formula, but if I just threw it out without a numbers at all, the people would just totally go after it and justifiably. So I had to do that. I also believed that major championships are the key barometer of this sport. They really tell us who's been great and who hasn't, who's come up short, who's come up short when the stakes were at the highest. So I gave 2,000 points to every major win, 500 for second. Now I know that's a large gap, but I do believe the difference between first and second is so huge that it warranted that. 250 for third, 100 for fourth, and 50 for fifth. Anything worse than that, no points. I gave
0: Okay.
1: 300 points for regular tour events because they have value, but not for somebody who shoots a 66 on Sunday when they're nine back to wind up in a tie for third when there's really no pressure on. They're pretty much off TV already when you show up, when you start watching.
0: Right.
1: So majors, majors, majors, that's the point.
0: Are they all equal, though, the majors? That's one of the things that struck me, because it's a
1: Yeah.
0: major. Equal was one of Ben Hogan's majors equal to one of Tiger's majors. I'll
1: Yeah,
0: put it in
1: well,
0: perspective
1: yeah.
0: there.
1: I mean, you have to go back into what is considered a major in its time. Okay, so yeah, all the majors are equal. Some people will say, well, shouldn't the Open or the Masters be at a higher level than the PGA? No, I didn't make that distinction. Every major is important. The one thing I did make very important, though, as well, was the role of the U.S. and British Amateur, which were majors for the longest time.
0: Right.
1: They have been forgotten. I bet you could not name the last five U.S. amateur winners. I don't know anybody who could, really. Maybe somebody in amateur golf, but we've lost something because of that, and I wanted to do my part to try to restore that.
0: Well, actually, when you think about it, you go back, let's go back 100 years, if it were, to the Bobby Jones era. Those amateurs, championships were huge.
1: Yeah.
0: That's what made the papers, as they would say.
1: Yeah, absolutely. You go back, I've gone through a lot of papers and seen how big they were. I can remember as a kid, even the amateurs in the 60s and 70s being a bigger deal. Not quite as big, I know, as before, but there's such a beauty and to amateur golf, to playing for the pursuit of the title as opposed to the paycheck. And that sadly is gone right now.
0: Do you think the money has gotten well out of the realm of reality? When a guy can go out and shoot well, and it's a tough deal. Anybody who plays knows it's tough. And if you want to be good at that level, you have to be really good. I get that. But also, is that worth a $3 million check on Sunday?
1: Well, the money being a part of the whole equation is too often discussed. The moment a tour player wins on Sunday, you see the FedEx Cup standings on the TV. I don't care about the FedEx Cup standings, and I hate the expression when a guy misses a four-footer who's tied for third or fourth, and somebody says that's going to cost him a lot of money. Do they say that about Aaron Judge when he drops a fly ball,
0: Yeah.
1: or LeBron when he misses a jumper? No. We should not have money.

0: something we discuss as often as we do, period.
1: Yeah, I what was it? Obie Keeler said money will ruin the game, almost 100 years ago, give or take. And I'm not going to say it's going to ruin it, but I think it's well out of the reach of the normal mind, if put it that way. We're going to take a break. We're going to be back with Michael Arkush and his 100 top 100 dispirited ranking of golf's greatest right after this.
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5: Welcome back to Grilling at the Green. I'm JT. We'd like to thank the folks at Birdie Ball. If you need a golf practice mat, check out birdieball.com. They got lots of choices, and be sure to get a dozen birdie balls to help with your practice round. I actually have that set up in my backyard, and it helps. Not everything is going to help my golf game. I know that. But, you know, that those will help. And also Painted Hills Natural Beef, beef the way nature intended. So, Michael, before we get back to your book, this is the part of the show that I always ask my guest for a travel tip of all things. Now, as a writer and you're going around to tournaments, like you said, you know, you were talking to Jim Furyk. You said that right at the on the foreword of the book about he kind of thought you were crazy a little bit to take on this assignment, but you have to travel around, especially if you're a sports writer. Mm-hmm. So you must have a travel tip, whether it's with golf clubs or not.
6: I think the most important thing is to study the history of where you're going as much as you can. Don't just there are distinctions in places, and there each place, like each individual, has his or own history. And I think you need to just do your homework and not just show up somewhere. Oh God, you know, not every place is the same. I think we start to get into that habit. Just try to learn so that when you get there, go, oh wow, I read about this a week ago. And that's just for you when you're any kind of trip, really.
5: Right. As I said at the top, we're talking with Michael Arkush, whose new book really kind of caught me off guard in some things, because you don't just do the numbers. You've got stories mixed in there about, you know, things that happened in life to people. And as we were talking about the top of the show, people get forgotten, you know, major winners and people that really had a big influence on the game, and their presence, their history just kind of vanishes away at times. How long did it take you to write this?
6: The whole process took me almost 3 years. Wow. The writing part maybe around two, a little more than two. But the funny thing is, I wrote so many sections early on that I was looking back at it a year and a half later, which I never really had done. And then you're who you are a year and a half later is so different. And then you have to integrate all the other material you've had. So it was a lot of rewriting.
5: Did you, when you've, let's talk about like Bernard Langer there. And you said something that I didn't know as far as he got hurt when he was in the service. Yeah. I don't know if that information has always been readily available, but I evidently never caught it. But he hurt his back and he did all that. And then when he was a kid, tried to tell the people in Germany has a different educational system than we have here. And he wanted to be a pro golfer, and the bureaucrat came back and said, we don't have that basically. But how long did it take you to kind of, you know, filter out those types of stories and the background stuff?
6: Well, quite a while. I mean, a number of the players, I interviewed about 30 of the 40 some odd players who are still alive or in the book. And I probably, yeah, in those 30 players, I probably interviewed each of them an average of 4 to 8, 5 or 6 times, something like that.

0: Yeah.
1: So I kept coming back at them because, you know, they'd say something and I'd take my notes and transcribe it and write and go, wait a minute, there's some holes here. And I was really fortunate because there were two people I talked to fairly early in the process, who both wound up passing while I was working on this book. And that greatly affected me. I'm talking about Tom Weisskopf and Kathy Whitworth. And I found myself so blessed that I was able to talk to them and get incredible insight. They were both so kind. And again, it's weird. I mean, I didn't know them that well. And yes, yet it felt so, it was really hard on me when they passed.
0: Yeah. Well, you know, when you make those connections with people, even we do it here on this show, you know, it's you kind of, like I said, you connect, you feel like you know them. And then when they're gone, it's like, man, I wish I could have talked to them for another hour just to.
1: Well, I actually had jotted down some questions I was going to come back to Kathy with. Tom was suffering from cancer. It wasn't that unexpected,
0: Right.
1: but I really planned to come back to Kathy about a month or so after she wound up passing, and it was just, you know, it was just horrible.
0: Yeah. Well, you know, it's unfortunately none of us are going to get out of that deal, Michael. That's at the bottom of the page, I think, for all of us. So,
1: Yeah.
0: yeah. What was the thing in a particular interview or person that you interviewed that you felt like, one, you really, really learned something, and two, was like your most pleasurable to find that information?
1: Oh boy, so many people. I would say Weisskopf, going back to him, was one of the most enjoyable interviews because he had the reputation of being a tough guy, terrible Tom, towering inferno, short temper, all that stuff. And I was a little bit uneasy about what the interview would be like, and he could not have been kinder and more gracious and open. So that was a bit of surprise, a welcome surprise for me. The real joy in many ways was catching up with the players I covered in the 90s, like
0: Yeah.
1: Hal Irwin, people I knew a little bit, like Tom Kite, Lanny Wa just guys like that, Lanny Watkins, that I was able to kind of catch up. Lanny, I didn't really know that well, and Tom, I didn't know well that, but Hale, I covered all the time to just check in with him. And it was great. He's in his late 70s, and he was the same sort of competitive, tough guy that he was when I covered him. It was a blast to catch up again.
0: Oh, cool. Cool. Was there one that was, maybe not so open to you?
1: You know, I wouldn't say not so. Athletes, professional athletes, a lot of them put up a wall, and even golfers. And sometimes it's really hard. You think you're a really skilled interviewer, it's hard to penetrate that wall. And I in some cases, I don't feel like I penetrated as much as I created maybe little cracks and stuff came out. So I'm not going to name who they are, but some were
0: Sure.
1: tougher than others. But by and large, most of the people I talked to were so open. And part of it, I also wanted to find out how they felt now about their lives. As so much time has gone by, how do they look back on their careers and off the course? And they were fabulous.
0: Well, that's consider yourself very lucky to be able to speak to some of those folks.
1: Yes, I do. I do.
0: Yeah, it's really cool. We're talking with Michael Arkush here, his new book. I want to get the title right here. Where'd I put it? 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
4: 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You won't regret it. Welcome back to Grilling at the Green. I'm JT. Hey, we want to thank the folks over at Weston Kia in Portland for that last segment. We always appreciate that. And Jay and Jan Weston, they're big supporters of all my golf endeavors with the tournaments I help, so we want to thank them a lot. We're talking with Michael Arkush today. The Golf 100, a spirited ranking of golf's greatest players of all time. I'm doing that because I got so many papers on my desk here today, Michael, so forgive me for that. Okay, so given everything is a level playing field, we'll get to Tiger and Jack a little bit later, because you can't get out of this interview without talking about Tiger and Jack, one and two like that. But, you know, when you think about, like, let's talk about Mickey Wright and Annika. Mm-hmm. And you measured that on majors and all mm-hmm. that. But some people would be staunchly saying Mickey Wright was great, but Annika was better. Mm-hmm. And so how do you answer those people when they?
5: Yeah. Well, you mean Annika, let's put it this way. Annika, I'm not saying that players who wound up higher on the list would necessarily beat those lower on the list in a head-to-head match. Right. I'm just going by what they achieved in their time against their level of their competition. And Mickey Wright, by the way, had a four-year run in the early 60s, about 44 wins, I believe. Tom Watson called it the greatest run any player, male or female, has ever had. Ben Hogan said she had the greatest swing he had ever seen. She basically scaled back from the game at the age of 34 and still won 82 times, would have won 90, maybe close to 100. Annika, I have all the respect in the world.
4: Sure.
5: But Mickey Wright, to me, is the greatest woman golfer of all time, no question.
4: Who was the most flamboyant women's golfer? Oh. Was it Babe?
5: Yeah. Yeah. You know, it's so funny, Jeff. I mean, there are certain people. I mean, there are so many players in here I wish I'd gotten to know. I wish I'd seen play. Babe would be if not at the top of the list, very close. If you said to me, which other players would you like to be part of your foursome? No question, Babe would be in there. What a character. What charisma. And how about winning the U.S. Women's Open after cancer surgery, which is to me one of the most remarkable stories in golf at all of sports.
4: There's a story, and I don't know if it's true about her, but that she was playing, maybe it was an exhibition or something, Michael, and she took off her girdle because she didn't want to wear her girdle that day. Now, most people don't, 25 and under, don't even know what a girdle is anymore.
5: Right, I know.
4: I do, because my mother wore one, and it just, it looked like torture to me. But I always thought that was

0: a fascinating story, you know, exposing her character there, not exposing anything else, just her character, because she lived life to the fullest.
1: Absolutely. So competitive. I mean, you know, she was she didn't want to even lose in Silver Screen. I mean, there was a movie that Katharine Hepburn was in, a golf movie that, Bay played, was the real, you know, her real character. And the script had her losing, and she made it and changed the script. I mean, so she wasn't, and a lot of stories about how some people thought she was too competitive. Some people thought that she did some things that were not kosher, let's say.
0: Yeah. Well, I've read those stories, but, you know, if I could go back and visit with a player, she would definitely be in my top five, because I just love people that are just full of life. And yes. And that
1: would also
0: was
1: be your top five.
0: Walter Hagen.
1: Yes, I knew you were going to say that. I agree with you. Yep. Yep.
0: Walter Hagen. You know, it would be great to see Bobby Jones and all that historically, but I think Hagen, I think maybe Tony Lima, because he died when we were very young, like that. Yeah. I did see Ben Hogan one time eating lunch down in Texas. You didn't go over and say hello to him. He was just sitting there like that. Right. But I think, who else? The name's evading me. He was a real character. He was from Texas. He always dressed flamboyantly.
1: Oh, Jimmy DeMeritt.
0: Jimmy DeMeritt. Yeah. I think those guys were a lot of fun too.
1: Oh yeah. I think overall, all the players were more fun than they are tonight. They were real characters. They weren't, you know, they didn't have all the sponsors' clothing on names on their clothing. They were individuals. I miss that.
0: Yeah, I think that was, and you know, they didn't have an entourage.
1: No.
0: They maybe had a caddy, but other than that, they didn't.
1: They didn't have a quote team, you know, my team.
0: Yeah. Well, a lot of them, and when the tours ended for the year, they went back to a club pro job.
1: That's right.
0: You know, that type of thing. So it wasn't quite as lucrative as it is today.
1: Corporate.
0: You know, now they go get on their jet. And they fly home, or they go to the Bahamas for 3 days or whatever to hang out. But anyway, yeah, I think those would be some fun people to do. All right. Who's else? Okay, so you got, as we just mentioned, Bobby Jones versus Ben Hogan. Okay.
1: Yeah.
0: And we all know the Hogan story. He got hurt terribly and came back and all that. And, you know, Jones quit at an early age and retired. But if you were a betting man and you put them all things given equal and they could be on a course, any course, and play against each other, who would you think might have an edge?
1: Are you talking about the equipment? So let's say we put them, Bobby Jones stopped playing basically 1930. Hogan came about half decade later. You take, go 1935. They're both about 30 years old. Let's say, let's make them about 30 at the peak.
0: Yeah.
1: It's a great question. Very close. I think that you have to also factor in that Jones put the clubs away for months at a time
0: because
1: he had a day job. So if Bobby Jones is playing regularly and Ben Hogan's playing regularly, it would have been one heck of a match. I just think, Jeff, that Bobby Jones had more of a profound impact on this game than Ben Hogan, and perhaps more than anyone, with the exception of Arnold and Tiger, probably.
0: I think you're right, Michael, because I think Bobby Jones made it so that it was fun and interesting and enticing for the Michaels and the Jeffs of the world. And I think Hogan was the start of the intense competition, mental stuff, you know, because how much he practiced and how serious he was. I mean, he liked to have a good time, it seems like, when he was away from the course with his family and what friends he had. But out there on the course, I've watched films of him. He was too far along when we were kids to actually watch him play seriously like that. Yeah. But he looked like, you know, Darth Vader out there.
1: Yeah. Yeah. I think part of greatness, and there are a lot of elements to it, is how do you connect to other people? How much of yourself do you expose, reveal to others? And Bobby Jones was there. I don't know. I was around, but people connected with him, and Hogan maintained his distance. And I think closeness is an important part of it.
0: Well, you know, Bobby Jones was kind of the people's guy, which Arnold picked up 50 years later, type thing.
1: That's right.
0: Who's my other one here that I had? I had a couple of comparisons for you, like that. How about we'll go back up the list a little ways, but how about Bernard Longer and I'm having a tough time today remembering Michael, and like Demerit, one of those guys, or Hagen.
1: Well, I mean, Langer, you know, the great story about him is that he was, you referred to it earlier, great resilience. I mean, coming from a country which basically didn't really have golf, to succeed at that level. Also, he was victimized by the yips, terrible case of the yips. Some examples of him four putting, five putting, how he was able to overcome all that to become a two-time major champion and a 47-time winner on the Champions Tour. He's still out there. He's turning 67. I'm wrong. I think he's turning 68, right? He's unbelievable.
0: Oh, no doubt about that. So, we've got all this, and of course, people are not going to be happy. But when we come back from a break, which we're 20 seconds away from a break here, but when we do that, guess who we're going to talk about? Tiger and Jack. You'd never guess that, would you, Michael?
1: Who are they? I'm sorry. Tell me who
0: Yeah,
1: again.
0: who are they? Yeah, one and two at the top of your list. I love that. I love that because I think that's actually going to be an argument or a discussion amongst people, if you want that, civilized people, that will go on forever.
1: Yeah, I
0: That's
1: agree.
0: just my take. Two different things. Anyway, Michael and I are going to talk about Tiger and Jack when we come back. As I said, we're talking with Michael Arkush, whose new book, The Golf 100, a spirited ranking of golf's greatest players of all time. This is one hell of an endeavor, people. I can tell you that. Just the research that had to go into it, but I do like his point system. Anyway, Michael and I will be back in just a minute. Don't go away.
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2: 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And tell Leanne I told her to send you an autographed picture, by the way, if she does that. Anyway, we're talking with Michael Arkush today with his new book. Okay, Tiger Jack. I'm an unashamed, make no excuses, Tiger fan. Even though I'm, 15 years older than he is, I'm a Tiger fan, right? Just because I like the way he played the game. When I was growing up, and that's all you saw on TV was Jack or Jack and Arnie, that type of thing. Was that tough? I mean, you did it on a point basis, and you explained that at the top of the show. But perspective-wise, was it only a point basis for you?
3: Well, let me put it this way. I mean, I'm not arguing that Tiger wasn't better at his peak. I'm not arguing that Tiger didn't have more dominance. I think you can make that case very strongly. But when you look at the length and body of Jack's work, not just the, and I'm giving him 20 majors, remember, not 18, sure. 19 seconds, all the thirds. When you look at that versus how many times Tiger was in the mix at majors, again, the barometer of this game, in my opinion,
2: yeah,
3: Jack, the numbers just favor Jack. I gave Tiger bonus points for his impact on the game because he impacted the sport tremendously. But the numbers favor Jack, and there's a greatness to Jack. And I also wrote in the chapter about Tiger how you cannot escape the issues, the situation, the controversy, what he went through. That is also an element of greatness that I think that has to be factored, or lack of greatness that has to be factored in. Jack was amazing and what did Chi-Chi say? He was a legend in his spare time. There are a lot of time. He didn't play that many tournaments. If Jack had prioritized golf, even after 40, after winning the Open in 1980 and the PGA, I think there's a good chance he would have wound up with more, not just the 86 Masters, at least a couple more.
2: Do you think, Michael, that talking about Tiger for a second here, because supposedly he's tied with Sam Snead in the amount of tournaments won. If you go back and look at Snead's records, some of those were almost like exhibitions that they awarded a victory to him. I think if you kind of filtered out a half a dozen or so of those questionable tournaments, guy was a great golfer. I'm not saying he wasn't. I think Tiger would hold the record for the most tournaments. That's my thought.
3: Yeah, I mean, look at I covered a bunch of Tiger's tournaments. I saw him up close. I saw how unbelievable he was. I was at Torrey Pines in 2008 when he wins major number 14 in the playoff of Morocco. 32 years old. Everybody assumed he was going to break Jack's record. It wasn't a question of if, it was when. Maybe 3, 4, 5 years down the road. He should be the greatest player of all time, but he's not.
2: Yeah. No, I can accept that. I can accept that. I just think also the PGA has a funny way sometimes of qualifying and quantifying tournaments, like I was just talking about Snead. If you're going to go back and make a level playing field, then it has to be level for everybody. That's my thought. But
3: no, I understand. I respect that opinion. Absolutely. Yeah. But Snead, what a character. You talk about somebody you'd want to be in your foursome. He'd be right up there as well. I interviewed him a couple times, near the end of his life. He was a joy to talk to. I can tell you that.
2: Yeah, a very athletic guy.

0: I mean,
1: Oh,
0: I've
1: surprise.
0: seen the pictures of him, you know, standing still and then kicking the door jamb and stuff like that. You know, it's just like, how do you, the guy was like 79 years old when he did that. I
1: Yeah.
0: mean,
1: But you know what? You know what takes something away from his greatness? That he never won the US Open. Same thing with Phil, Nancy Lopez. You don't win your nation's national championship. That's a strike against you.
0: That is true. Where all can they find the Golf 100?
1: Well, it's available. It's actually the publication date, the release date is Tuesday, April 1st, but it's available on Amazon. You can also go to the Penguin Random website as well. I hope people read it, and I hope they enjoy it. And I welcome any questions or any challenges. Bring it on. That's all I can say.
0: Okay, we can do that. Michael Arkosh, the Golf 100, a spirited ranking of golf's greatest players of all time. Thank you, my friend.
1: Thank you.
0: We'll be back next week with another edition. Until then, Michael and I are going to jump over into after hours, and I hope you go out, play some golf, have some fun, but most of all, be kind. Take care, everybody.
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8: A couple big events in golf over the weekend that we have to cover. Nelly Korda wins the U.S. Women's Open. JT Poston wins at the Memorial. Plus, we have a fun interview in this episode with Blaine Seitz down at the PGA Coaching Center talking about his operation down there and the fitting trends he's seen this year. So that and a whole lot more in this episode of Second Swing Thoughts. Hey golfers, and welcome back to the Tour Van at Hazeltine. It is another episode of the podcast. I'm with Harrison Arnold, Master Club Fitter, and we had an eventful weekend of golf, Harrison. It was a big, major tournament for the U.S. Women's Open that turned out to be a really, really fun event down at Riviera. We had a thrilling finish with almost some serious heartbreak for the Nelly Korda fans if you watched that final putt to win. We also had a stellar performance from JT Poston at the Memorial. Historically a really difficult golf course there at Muirfield Village that he was able to score really well on. So we'll go through that. And then we also have Blaine Seitz coming up. We have a segment with him talking about the procedure that he goes through down at the PGA Coaching Center, PGA's headquarters down in Frisco. We have a Tour Van fitting spot there that he kind of manages, and it's a lot of fun to hear some of the stories from him there. So, but Harrison, just give me your thoughts overall on the weekend before we kind of get into the turn here.

0: just how fun it was to see. Really, those two tournaments were a lot of fun in terms of just quality golf. Getting the, you know, quality golf being the product on TV was a lot of fun.
1: Yeah, it wasn't just quality golf. It was hard golf. It was. I mean, what one? Was it 10 under or 11 under in the Memorial in the end?
0: Yeah, I think it was up. Was it 12? I think
1: we got 12. We got 12, right? That was it. So it was 12 under and 8 under. Mm-hmm. For as tour events go, that means it was a pretty tough week for both of them. I think it was good to kind of see both the fields were pretty stacked as well from the top. Yeah. I think especially kind of seeing JT Poston kind of rising to the top. You know, I would call him kind of that middle of the. He's kind of a bit of a middle of the pack PGA Tour player. Definitely in that sort of top 60, 70-ish, yep. But he's really just made a big stride there and just came out in a huge field. And I think it was just good to see a lot of people making a charge in both events. You know, he had Charlie Hull was starting to really was starting to really make some strides in that last nine holes. And then even someone like Alex Fitzpatrick again, what a great couple of months he's had. He was seven. He was like 7 under yesterday. Mm-hmm. So there's a lot of people just kind of who are thereabouts. And it's good to see some good golf.
0: So let's transition into the turn and talk more about the U.S. Women's Open. And you kind of hinted at it that the tournaments to me, especially majors that prove themselves to be the best championships, are the ones that really emphasize and kind of call out the best players.
1: Yeah.
0: And so this leaderboard, as you mentioned, was absolutely stacked with some of the biggest names in the sport. Mm-hmm. After a rough first day, Nelly really turned it on and became a contender for this event. And it seemed like, you know, now she's won the first two majors of the year, and it seems mm-hmm. like she's taking another step in the career that she's building for herself as becoming a legend in the sport, really.
1: Oh, for sure.
0: What a performance there. And as we've touched on, you know, briefly already, and then of course we talked a lot about it before hitting record. That last putt, if it was any longer than what it was, we might be looking at this tournament completely differently. But she was just good enough to rattle that one home and win the tournament.
1: Yeah, gives me the yips just thinking about it.
0: It was a tough one.
1: Horrible. I mean, even just like the tempo of the stroke was just awful. But, I mean, don't get me wrong. If I was in that position too, I'm not sure I even would be able to take the putter away, so I'm not someone to judge. But it was tough to see that club get taken away.
0: Yeah,
1: but great putt.
0: And what she did throughout the week, especially the weekend, was fascinating in the sense that she has always beaten players with ball striking. She's always been really good off the tee, really good with her approach play. But over the weekend, she was 14 out of 15 scrambling. Mm-hmm. And at a U.S. Open, with the conditions the way they are, being able to get up and down where it's typically hasn't been her strength to be able to carry that through the weekend and kind of fight off the challenges and all the players that made those runs, like a Charlie Hull, that was the most impressive part to me. She didn't have her A game, typically, from the full swings out there, but she saved it with really good short game.
1: Yeah, it just shows how much her game's kind of starting to develop as well. I mean, this year has been a real turning point. She's always been great, don't get me wrong, but she's been world number one. But maybe you could argue that she could probably have won a little bit more. And I think now things are starting to click in a short game. But now we're starting to see the rewards and being the first female to win a major championship at Riviera. That's a pretty cool thing to be able to say.
0: Yeah, I mean, it was, and that's a cool part of it too, is I think Riviera showed out as a really good course, a really good challenge for the players. Charlie Hull went 65-67 on the weekend. So, and she's now got five runners up without a major win. As a Englishman, I think you're kind of rooting for her to finally get over the top one of these times, and it's got to happen soon. She's right knocking on the door seemingly every major win.
1: She's becoming the female Louis Oosthuizen.
0: I
1: mean, it's good. I think there's a lot of good golf. I mean, people like to see good golf, but I think it's U.S. Opens are always set up a little bit harder, and that's good to see people get challenged. But I still want to be able to see some birdies. You know, I think some U.S. Opens in years past, whether it's the men's or the women's U.S. Open, they make it extremely hard, which is fun to watch maybe for like one day. But I still want to see. I still want someone to be able to pull away from the field and make some birdies, and you know, really prove that they deserve to win. I think when you get a setup as good as what there was this week at Riviera, you see the best players rise to the top, the best ball strikers you see. people have the full control over their golf ball.
0: So. Yeah, it's

0: and that's ultimately what the viewer that I want is someone that it tests every part of your game, but the best player is able to rise to the top. And that's what happened at Riviera this week with Nelly Korda. And it's interesting because I think that also happened at the Memorial as we transitioned to that event. But it wasn't the name you expect. No. So on the flip side of the U.S. Women's Open, where you had the player that won was playing some of the best golf of her career, you know, prior, you know, earlier in the year, right? She kept finishing second, and it was like, when is she going to win? And now she can't lose, it seems like. Now you have JT Poston, who I believe going into this week had not finished top 20 all season long. Mm-hmm. Shows up to the Memorial and just lights it up at a really difficult course. And he wins in a playoff. So what did you see about that? We also have a couple fun things in his What's in the Bag we'll talk about.
1: Yeah, he has got a fun bag. I think the biggest thing about that, he was struggling on that back nine. He was almost trying to give it away on a couple of holes, which, you know, rightly so. This is probably one of the biggest, this is the biggest win of his career so far. And you should feel nervous. But I think there was probably some, and there's probably an extra layer in there, knowing that he was meant to be playing in Columbus in golf's longest day today. He was signed up to play in the US Open qualifier, and if he would have lost in that playoff, he would have had to have gone fly overnight, and we're at 9 o'clock now. He'd be halfway down the sixth hole by now.
0: Yeah, right.
1: Which is, you know, that adds another layer of, you don't want to go be putting yourself in that situation. That's a lot of golf to play, especially if you kind of come off the back of some heartbreak of losing in a playoff, and then you've got to still go turn up and play 36 holes. It's brutal. So I mean, for him to put himself in that position and still come out on top, I think that's great.
0: So for clarity on how, you know, I guess this is an outlier in performance for him, trying to put it nicely in the sense that he was 114th in the FedEx Cup standings going into this week, and he's not even into the top 30 after this win. He's still 32nd.
1: Changes the whole season completely.
0: So he's not even in the top 30, but he's still this changes a lot of things for him. Of course, you get the two-year exemption and everything else that comes with winning this as well.
1: And you get into some majors and stuff, and that really just settles you down. You get into all those signature events. I mean, that's really what the tour's turned into. If you can just get into signature events, you're going to be okay because the points is that much higher. You can't miss a cut.
0: Right.
1: Like, it's becoming tough. If you're not someone who's in the signature events, it becomes a hard task to keep your guard these days.
0: Yeah. And I'm going to also note as well, so he won the playoff over Ryan Gerard, but we've talked about this plenty in the past couple of weeks. Wyndham Clark finishes third in this event. Again, seems to have found something with that putter. The ping, Scottsdale Tech, Alley Blue, he's got kind of a unique sort of counterbalance build to it.
1: Yeah.
0: But something is working for him there. Another strong finish for Wyndham. We'll keep an eye on that one because he's a guy. He's got a major championship pedigree.
1: He's won a US Open already. If you're a punter out there, I'd be probably putting a couple bucks on him coming into the US Open. I mean, it's about as good of a form as you can come into.
0: That's another name to watch for. He finishes third this week. Tommy Fleetwood also had a really good week, finishing tied for fourth. Mm-hmm. So, as you mentioned, Alex Fitzpatrick really taking advantage of these starts that he's received as part of winning that Zurich Classic with his brother. He's earning himself some FedEx Cup points. He's now 20th in the standings.
1: I was going to say, I'm very glad he's had a great, he's been playing great since that, because knowing how good of a golfer he was growing up as well, I think he was the same age as me, maybe he was a year older than me. So I've seen him a lot and got in tournaments growing up and stuff, and he is a really, really good golfer. And when he won, I really hope he does well, because otherwise people have that argument of, he's only on tour because his brother, But now at least he's kind of proving to everyone that, you know, he is good enough to be there. And a lot of making it on a main tour like the PGA Tour is just the right opportunity sometimes. Sometimes you just need the opportunity, take advantage of it, and, you know, bombs away, right? And that's kind of what's happening with him.
0: So last event we want to cover briefly here before getting into the what's in the bag stuff is the LIV event in Andalusia. Valderrama, of course, also a place that plays, historically very difficult. Mm-hmm. Tyrrell Hatton wins there. Tyrrell Hatton, a ping player through and through. Fun to see him get that win. I know he hasn't had the best season so far, but
1: I think he just had a kid as well.
0: Yeah, he also, ago, right? I believe that's right. He missed a little event recently for that reason. Goes out and wins. That's kind of cool.
1: Yeah, that's really cool.
0: But also, he's just one of my favorite characters in the game. Yeah, so it's always fun when he does well.
1: Yeah, I was going to say, I think the last time, Tyrrell was... This is a good story. I've said on here before, but Tyrrell.

0: grew up at Goldforth, about 15 minutes from me back in England.
1: Okay.
0: And I think it was maybe 4 years ago, one of the guys who I play at my club, we had a big like couple groups out, a bunch of pros, and he was out there playing. So it finishes par 5, par 3 on the front nine. He's 1 under through 7, not really playing that good. He goes albatross hole in one back to back.
1: Wow.
0: And then he thought, I'm going to stop there, and he got in his Lamborghini and drove away. I was like, that's the coolest thing I've ever seen in my life.
1: Yeah.
0: But yeah, he's...
1: albatross ace.
0: Yeah, I mean, if you got a win on Valderrama, you've got to hit the ball really good. So ball strikers always win on that golf course. So not really too surprising to see Mr. Hatton do well.
1: He's got a combo of I-240 and Blueprint S irons in the bag of note there, and then some G-440 woods, of course, in the bag for Tyrrell. But yeah, that's a fantastic story.
0: Oh, that's crazy.
1: See, if that were me, I would be like, well, I got to see what I shoot.
0: Well, we kept saying to him, I was like, we got to post that on Instagram or something. And he was like, nah, well, I'll be posting it everywhere.
1: right.
0: Going to the newspapers.
1: Yeah, geez, albatross ace. All right, a couple quick things before we get into what's in the bag. And then also for those watching right now, as we do every week, we have our Q&A session at the end of the episode. Ask your fitting questions to Harrison. He will answer them for you. So make sure you pose those questions in the YouTube chat if you're tuning in. Couple putter lines that came out this past week.
0: Mm-hmm.
1: TaylorMade's Torched Spider putters. Of course, 1 week after, or the exact week that they're launched, they win on the PGA Tour. Seems to happen quite a bit with these spider putters. But JT Poston used one. Give me your thoughts on those. Of course, we have a video up on the YouTube channel now if you haven't seen that. The TaylorMade spider lineup just kind of got a cool, colorway added to it here with this torch lineup.
0: Yeah, I mean, it got a facelift. It went torched. It's more of a burnt copper than really a fully torched putter. But it definitely looks great. I like how they kind of added a couple of other models in there too. Got that kind of classic Odyssey number 7 Fang putter.
1: Mm-hmm.
0: And they've tried that a few different times in TaylorMade, and it never really looked perfect. This one looks pretty
1: smart. It looks pretty solid.
0: And then you got the V, I think it is the tall V, the more mid mallet as well. Mm. That worked. I actually had a couple of fittings last week where we went into that because someone coming from a blade. I had two fittings who said, I was played a blade my whole life, I want a bit more stability. And they were playing with an actual TaylorMade Spider Tour X. That's why they came in, because they wanted to try it. And I was like, well, if you've been playing a blade your whole life and you just think this is a little bit too much for you, well, that tall V was really good for him because it had the plumber's neck, it was very traditional, and he rolled all of them great across the whole lineup. But when we hit roll all of them great, we need to get you down to which one's going to suit your eye, which one you're going to line up better. And he actually aimed that one a lot better. It's like I said in the video, it's a gateway putter to a mallet.
1: Right, yeah. It's if you're the player, you're seeing all these players transition to mallets. It seems like everybody of all skill levels, there's more and more mallets you're seeing out on the golf course. You need to try that Tour V.
0: Yeah.
1: It's a really good
0: one.
1: It's a nice
0: gateway.
1: So in the... down the line here with the putters, we also have the Lab Vision.
0: Mm-hmm.
1: So the Lab Vision, new look from Lab. We had, it's kind of a new shape. What did you think about that one?
0: Yeah.
1: And, I know it's, Lab has historically been, they know this, that their putters don't look the best to most players. But they have this one I think is the cleanest so far.
0: Yeah, I think the Lab's kind of funny. I think the uglier their putter is, the more stable it becomes. Best way to put it. I don't think it's the best looking putter in the world, but the uglier ones before have worked really well. So
1: all right, here. So those are a couple new putters you got to check out if you're looking for something to roll some more putts in this year. Those are two really good options: TaylorMade Spider Torched and Lab Vision. Let's dive in here to our What's in the Bag segment. We're breaking down the winning clubs from Tour. JT Poston will be our first one here. And he's got an interesting bag. So he's there's the new Titleist drivers out, GTS. He's got one in the bag right away. GTS 3, officially the first PGA Tour win with a GTS driver.
0: Yep.
1: Give me your thoughts on GTS 3. Of course, if you haven't seen it yet, Harrison did get fit into GTS 3 recently at Titleist.
0: Yeah, thank you, Lucas, bro. it's quick. They always said they're not going to bring out another driver unless they make it quicker than GT, and it is quicker than GT, which is great. GTS has been fantastic in our first few fittings, as it's just been so adjustable. I kind of joke

0: if you can't find a fit for someone in one of those drivers now, then you're not a very good fitter. So, mm-hmm. you know, it's kind of like, you just got so many different options that it's really hard not to make that thing work. But GTS3 has been pretty much, I'd call it about 50% of fitting so far with some that we've had. Okay. Probably I'd call it, that's where I'm sitting right now, about 50% we've been doing GT fittings.
1: Yeah, so, which is
0: doing good.
1: Yeah, it's off to a hot start for mm-hmm. sure. And then the fairy woods are kind of fun with JT Poston. So he's got a Titleist TS2, which is, we were almost on a decade old there. And actually, I believe Russell Henley was also using the TS3.
0: Yeah.
1: So we've got back-to-back weeks there where a TS series Titleist mm-hmm. fairy wood is in the winner's bag, which is kind of fun. That's, you know, we're getting almost a decade old. Using the Graphite Design Tour ADIZ 7X shaft. Mm-hmm. And then down into the 7-wood, a TaylorMade QI4D, mm-hmm. and this is where the stats get kind of wild for TaylorMade fairy woods. There were 68 in play this week of TaylorMade fairy woods. Next was 24, nearest competitor. So a lot of TaylorMade fairy woods in the bag. JT Pulse, another one, and he wins with a 7-wood.
0: Yeah, and it's a lot of people who are not contracted by TaylorMade too, which I think that's the biggest thing. It's not like they're paying everyone to play these 7-woods. Or play this lineup of fairwoods. They're just really good. Mm-hmm. You know, this especially the 7-wood in general. It's a lot of better players are going to struggle with spin with a 7-wood because these fairwoods are a little bit lower in spin. It eliminates some of that ballooning effect, and it's been really good. So,
1: and I say it every week. I'll say it again. Another winner with a 7-wood in the bag. Mm-hmm. It seems like every single week we have one or multiple.
0: Yeah.
1: Last week, Henley had the new GTS3 7-wood in the bag. Mm-hmm. Now we've got a QI4D 7-wood. You're going to continue to see this trend. It helps the best players in the world. It can probably help any golfer watching this to play a 7-wood or at least consider it for their bag. Mm-hmm. Iron combo set here. Another example.
0: It's a combo. It's a 7-wood and a combo set.
1: Every week.
0: If you're taking any notes, this is basically what all the best tour players in the world are doing. So if everyone else is on the fence, that's probably all you need to know.
1: Yeah, Titleist T150 on the 4-iron, Titleist T100 on the 5-9-iron for Poston. He's playing the Project X 6.5 shafts. Mm-hmm. Just give me your thoughts, what you've seen from those two iron models there, T150 and T100.
0: Yeah, I think that's the most common, one of the more common combo sets is at least just changing out that 4-iron. We rarely see this on tour now where a tour player is playing the 4-iron in the same iron set, especially anything that's kind of bladed. There's not much need for it, especially as everyone's starting to realize that we need to help getting the golf ball up. We need to get the golf ball to be a little more consistent off the face. The 150 is a pretty quick iron, so I would be surprised if, like, in the T100, there might be some loft tweaks.
1: Right,
0: I think
1: a little bit.
0: 150 comes out a little bit hotter, which a lot of people really like, and this kind of reflected in a lot of our fittest choices. Mm-hmm. 150 is always there or thereabouts because one, it's very quick, and two, very consistent. Spin is fantastic across that whole right. T100 series.
1: Wedges, quickly, we'll touch on these. He's like many players where he's got a set of Vokey wedges. These are SM10 through the lineup, and then kind of a custom wedge works lob wedge that has a specific grind for him. S400 shafts in those, interestingly. Mm-hmm. And then the putter, we talked about it, but the Spider Tour X, the torched version, so the brand new one, gets a win right away. Mm-hmm. So many Spider putters winning this year. Seems like fairy woods and the putters with the Spider family. Seems like TaylorMade's got a lot of those in play and a lot of trust from the non-staff players out there. So big week for TaylorMade in that regard with the new launch and the 7-wood. Let's dive in now to Nelly Korda. And Nelly Korda, we've covered her what's in the bag a couple times already this year, so we don't need to dive in too deep. But we've noted this several times. She made a driver kind of a tweak this year. The last several years, she's played what's referred to as the Max. And she initially, her first year at TaylorMade, she played the Stealth 2 HD, where she's played the little more forgiving driver. Made the switch this year to the standard or the core QI4D.
0: Yeah.
1: And it's clearly paying off for her.
0: Yeah, so she's always played those Max or the HDs because they're more of a... She spoke about how she wants to be able to turn the ball from right to left. Those drivers are a little bit more draw biased. So she's always felt like she can do something with that. But now she's gone to that core model head, and I think it's the ability of having more adjustment into that core model. They've got that four weighting system that they debuted with the

0: R7 Mini. Mm-hmm. And I think that is kind of been that, well, I think that was that real needle mover where she's like, yeah, I can probably get myself into a core model head. Now I have the ability to move some weight around. And as you can see with her weight setup, it is a little more heel bias. Yep. So she can get a little more right to left curve on that golf ball. But
1: yeah, I think there is a story out on the TaylorMade website that kind of details exactly that, where mm-hmm. she loved the shape of the core QI4D, but it was a matter of, can I make the draw tendency happen with this build? And they were able to do that with the extra weights there. So also of note, she plays the Graphite Design Tour ADFI shaft.
0: Mm-hmm. So great shaft.
1: The new one there that Harrison was also...
0: Only the best players play that shaft.
1: Yeah, exactly. So that's I wanted to make sure we noted that as well. Her fairways are kind of fun. TaylorMade Stealth, three wood and seven wood. Yeah. Another seven wood in the bag. But also a model that's been out for a while, and there were some pictures floating around on social media of her wear mark on those.
0: Yeah, that's pretty good.
1: It's pretty good. Yeah, pretty, you know, good. Right in the center of the club face. That's kind of how those work for the best player in the world.
0: Yeah, I mean, it's I think it's quite fun. This whole what's in the bag segment is, why should you come get a N-Flight use fitting from us? I've got all of these. I could do every single one of these.
1: Yeah, that's true. Because then her hybrid is a G425-5 hybrid.
0: Another great one.
1: And it's another one she's been using for a long time. So again, that transitions from the QI4D driver with the kind of custom draw heavy, or I guess heel heavy weight bias there, down to Stealth Fairy Woods, which are several years old. G425 hybrids, several years old. And then down again into another type of combo iron set.
0: Crazy.
1: Wouldn't you be surprised by that? Crazy. So the P770 and the 5-iron P7CB, 6-degree pitching wedge. Mm-hmm. Also wanted to note that she does play steel fiber shafts.
0: Yeah, great shaft.
1: So I know a common one for players that are not of the fastest swing speeds, but need some stability there too. Mm-hmm. You kind of get a little bit of the mix of the feels there of steel and graphite, which is...
0: Yeah, and that shaft feels extremely smooth. I mean, it's... called steel fiber because it does kind of feel a little bit like a steel. It feels like that stability and heft to what a steel shaft does have, but it does feel really smooth. And you kind of seen a lot of tour players kind of moving some graphite options. It doesn't mean it's any less stiff. I mean, maybe 20 years ago it did, but now there's actually more technology that can be put into a graphite shaft than they can in a steel. We were talking with one of the engineers down at Mitsubishi about that, and it's... You know, when you start seeing the what actually goes into that versus what can go into a steel, that was night and day different. So.
1: Yeah, it's. I think we're going to start to see this trend in general over the next several years of a lot more players going into graphite iron shafts, and that could be on tour or it could be in these fitting bays.
0: Yeah,
1: we're going to see a lot more of that and some more technology and development into those as well.
0: There's definitely at least a little bit more interest already when people go into the bays and say, I've seen it, can I try it? You know, whether there's enough to push people over the edge at the moment, I would say probably not, but I think at least the interest is there right now.
1: The clubs that, again, we talked about her scrambling a little bit over the weekend, MG5 wedges, and they're 50 and 54 degree, and then has a Vokey SM11 60 degree. Those were very valuable over the weekend for keeping or saving pars, and then, of course, also birding those par fives when you get around the green. And need to convert on those opportunities. And then she has a kind of a prototype blade type putter that TaylorMade built for her. Don't think you can get this really anywhere.
0: No.
1: It's a Nelly Korda, technically NK Proto, but clearly something that she really wanted for herself, what she likes to look at in the dress. And it worked just good enough on that last putt.
0: Well, she was using a spider, huh?
1: Yeah. maybe that'll be enough to convince her if she had missed that one.
0: But yeah, it was nice to see one win for the Blade, people out there.
1: Yeah.
0: Long live the Blade.
1: Yeah, the Blade is still hanging on. Nelly Korda, big win for the Blade, the classic traditionalist golfer out there. So, all right, we will now make our transition into our main interview segment. Mm-hmm. We were recently down in Texas with PGA Master Professional and Master Club Fitter at Second Swing, Blaine Seitz. He has a fitting set up there at the PGA Coaching Center. He's working with some really cool people all the time, but also has got a really cool setup down there. So he walks us through that. And then we also asked Blaine a little bit about what he's seeing in some of the new equipment in 2026. So let's get to that interview with Blaine from the PGA Coaching Center. We now welcome on the Second Swing Thoughts podcast. It is Blaine Seitz. Blaine is PGA Master Professional and Master Club Fitter here at the PGA of America Coaching Center, and that's where we're recording today. Blaine, this is we haven't recorded a segment with you for the podcast, and we've done a couple live things with you before. We've had you on course YouTube videos, but I think it's good a time here as any to dive in and actually kind of discuss what you do here, and then get your thoughts on just club fitting in general here in 2026. But Blaine, introduce yourself. Tell us, what PGA Master Professional even means, and what you do here at the Coaching Center.
2: Yeah, absolutely, Drew. I appreciate being here and being the opportunity to talk on the podcast. Like you said, my name is Blaine Seitz, PGA Master Professional, Master Fitter for Second Swing. I've been a full-time fitter for the company for a little over 5 years now, and very fortunate to be here in this space. I mean, you look around, you can't ask for a better place to do my job, right? Yeah. So that's a huge part of it, just having the tools, the technology, the facility, it's fantastic. You had mentioned, what does being a PGA Master Professional mean? And to me, it's quite the honor to have accomplished this. There's fewer than 500 of us in the history of the PGA. And it's essentially just a progression of education to the highest level, where you start out in the PGA track as an apprentice or an associate. That process takes anywhere from 3 to 8 years. You become elected as a Class A member. After you're a Class A member, you can designate your specialization in one of three tracks, and I went down the teaching and coaching route. After 5 years of experience within that specialization, you can become certified, and after 10 years of experience in your specialization, you can become a master professional. And at that point, you're putting together different projects and so forth that you are contributing to the education pool of the PGA, and you're helping level up all the other professionals around the country. So different elements of what you bring to the table can be incorporated into the PGA's education and curriculum, sure, and things like that. And what we do here in the Second Swing Fitting Bay is taking a little bit of that and incorporating it into the fitting side. Mm-hmm. And so the idea that, we want the clubs to fit you so that you don't have to change your swing to fit the clubs. And that's really important. Let's meet you where you're at and get you the right tools to do the right thing. And obviously, looking around, we have 35,000 plus combinations of stuff that I could put you in. Yeah. Our goal is to get it narrowed down to our top three or better. And then we have the great fortune of going right outside here onto this beautiful grass range and confirming ball flight through real conditions. What happens when the wind touches it? Let's look at turf interaction, all those little elements that bring the fitting experience a little bit closer to the playing experience.
1: Yeah, I think, can you kind of hint or touch again on how nice it is to be able to go outside, because you did start your first few years as a fitter did not have the capability. You were store only, and that is the majority of our fittings. And this isn't to say you can't get a very, very good fitting from our process in store, but there's a nice little added bonus, obviously. So what is that like for the golfer, and what's it like for the player too, to maybe, because there's maybe a perception out there that fittings are only indoors a lot of times. So I imagine there's kind of a nice surprise sometimes for golfers, being like, oh, we can go outside and hit golf balls today.
2: Yeah, it really is a nice treat. And so the big point is, to your point, you can most definitely have a very, very successful fitting in a purely indoor environment. In fact, when you come here to the Coaching Center, we're going to start all of our fitting processes indoors, because it allows us to control the environment and limit different variables. Especially here in Texas, it's not uncommon to get a 2, 3, sometimes 4 club wind out there. Mm-hmm. You don't want to be standing in a 4 club wind trying to test drivers.
1: Right?
2: There's a lot of variability that comes from that wind that makes it difficult to really discern what's happening. So we start indoors, we control all the elements, we test different variables independently, such as the loft, the length, the weight, the flex profile, you name it. And we're trying to figure out what I call your recipe. And once I know what ingredients to cook with, we're going to try different dishes. So typically our process, if you come in with a certain brand, I'm gonna start by baselining your clubs, and then I'm gonna build you the new equivalent to what you have. Mm-hmm. And then along the way, we're gonna, every couple of swings, change a variable here or there until we get to where we need to go. What I like to say, show my math. And so how did we actually get there? Because there are times on that journey where we might think we know where we need to go, but along the way we discover something. And that's where the brilliance of our process comes from, is that I don't have to know exactly where we're going. I need to know how to interpret the data to know if we've gotten there or not. And along the way, there are times where it's like, oh, I didn't think that was gonna happen, but it did.
1: Yeah.
2: And it's better. Mm-hmm. And it's sort of breaking certain beliefs out there and just going through a testing process to be able to prove things.
1: Yeah, it's kind of like, a recipe works surprisingly better than you thought it would, or it tastes a lot better, right? It delivers a better meal, so to speak. And so that's, it's kind of fun to hear that perspective from you, because to your point, I mean, we can go outside and hit the balls out there and have the driving range, and it, that's great, but, you know, controlling the variables is where it kind of starts, it sounds like, for every fitting.
2: Yes.
1: At Second Swing, and testing the different combinations there. So it's really cool to see what has developed here. If you haven't been to PGA Frisco, it's kind of, what is it, probably 20 minutes or so, 15 to 20 minutes away from our store in the Colony.
2: Yep.
1: Down here. And we've got every possible, you know, shaft, club head, all the pop, they're the most popular, brands. And to see, you know, the combinations you go through every day, probably, it's kind of like, you never really know what you're going to get, right? All these different golfers come in, and it's every day is different for you.
2: 100%.
1: Yeah. That's, it's fun to see what it has become too. Cause now we've got fitters in here every day.
2: Yep.
1: You're working with golfers of all kinds. And a lot of them are kind of staying on this resort here, and you might just come in and say, yeah, I want club fitting. And the next part of it I wanted to ask about was the build shop. So,
2: yeah.
1: You are also building all the clubs, you're making the slight tweaks, or perhaps building entire, like, what all do you do in there too as part of this whole thing?
2: Yeah, it's a great point. So just across the hall, we have a world-class build shop, and I'd say the primary purpose right now is for more repair and modification, but we most definitely have the ability to do full builds as well, and there are times where that's what's happening. And so when we have a player that comes in, whether they're here for a fitting and we need to make an adjustment, there are times that a player comes in and we can't beat what they already have in the bag, but maybe it's just a modification. Hey, you got fit by this fitter at Second Swing last year. These are still good, but hey, you've been working with the coach. Your swing has changed a little. Let's just tweak your lie angles, but these are still the best thing for you. We can do that. Maybe it's something where a resort guest comes in, airline broke their driver. We can do an emergency repair. Unfortunately, a common one. So guys and gals, protect your equipment,
1: yeah.
2: Especially when flying with it. The airlines aren't as cautious as we'd like them to be.
1: Right.
2: And then we have the ability as well to do education in there. So whether it's for PGA associates or maybe the other coaches here in the building, or internal training with different fitters and sales associates, of being able to use the space to educate and train on how to do basic repairs, bendings and reshaftings, regrippings, cutting, you know, everything that goes into it. And I'm a big believer that when you get to a higher level of fitting, that's just part of what you learn, is how the club is built, and being able to understand not just what is happening, but why it's happening, and be able to change it from that perspective.
1: Yeah, that's really cool. And it's, I know it becomes a lot for you sometimes, balancing a full fitting schedule within all these, you know, builds or repairs or modifications, as you say, that need to be done. But what's the balance, I guess, of, you know, on your schedule? Most of the time it's pretty full. I know there's a lot of demand for this place out here, but kind of talk about like the how you try to balance everything, fittings, getting everything done, and sometimes it's, you know, it can be long days trying to get all these necessary changes done for players that are coming in, and maybe they need a club tweaked right away, boom, so they can go play the next day or something.
2: Yeah, I mean, I think to me it's organization is key. You know, having a process that before you leave at the end of every day, looking ahead of who's coming, what do they need. Maybe it's a player who's been here before and I can pull up a history of what we've done in a different component. Maybe they had a great successful fitting for irons, they're coming back for driver. What can I learn before they even get here? Okay, we fit him into some stiff shafts. They're a little bit long and they need to be upright. Well, that can leave clues into what we need to do when the driver comes around.
1: Yeah.
2: So anything I can do to kind of get ahead of the game before they even get here is great. We send out questionnaires when you sign up for your fitting. There'll be some information about how often you play and things like that. And then it's obviously having the space organized. I mean, you look around, we have thousands of components in here. So knowing where each component is and having it organized in a way that allows us to get to it efficiently is really important.
1: Yeah.
2: Because we don't have a lot of extra time. So it's how can we make the most of the time that we have?
1: And that does bring up a good point as well. Golfers that schedule a fitting and they see that survey come at them, filling that out, making sure it's as, you know, accurate and as thorough as possible really helps the fitter get dialed in and prepare and to your point, use that time as efficiently as possible. So always fun. We come down here probably, you know, a couple times a year to film some content and spend some time here at the coaching center. So cool to get the lowdown on the background of the process here. So what I wanted to do now is transition a little bit into kind of just what you're seeing in club fittings.
2: Yeah.
1: I think, you know, certainly trends take over, some are different year to year. But I guess I kind of wanted to just start by, is there a club

0: club head, we'll call it a club head, a product, something that's new this year that has really surprised you or really performed it well in fittings for you so far in 2026?
1: Yeah, I think it depends a little bit on the category, if you will. There's a couple that come to mind. I think overall, over the last couple of years, the big trend that we see is more and more players going into the player's distance iron space. Mm-hmm. I think that is not going anywhere anytime soon. It kind of gives you the best of both worlds. You get the feel, look, and the aesthetic that players want over, you know, harder to hit clubs, but it still has the technology in there to allow it to perform. So that segment as a whole has been really popular. The other trend that I'm really glad to see is that a lot of companies are offering higher lofted models, mm-hmm. particularly in the game improvement section. So for a long time, if we go back a number of years, we saw a big swing towards distance. Let's hit everything as far as we possibly can, particularly in irons. But as we know, irons are not necessarily a distance tool. They mm-hmm. are a precision tool, and we want them to repeat what they do. So companies now, across the board, almost everybody out there offers particularly some irons that are maybe a core model, and then maybe a higher lofted version or some kind of a variant on there. And as a fitter, that's really, really important because maybe we have a lot of the characteristics that we like out of the club, but it's just not, say, spinning enough or launching or landing soft enough, but we can go into the HL model and really help a player. And that has really stood out that I'd say 9 times out of 10, we're trying to help players get more spin.
0: Yeah. Especially in that category,
1: right? Drivers, things like that, different conversation. But when we're talking about scoring ability, I mean, if I can get a player more stopping power without giving up too much distance, it completely changes the game. And that may not be something that the indoor environment alone you realize, but that's one of the big benefits of going outside here. Mm-hmm. You know, I can have a player hit the normal iron and then hit the HL and they can see it. Be like, whoa. I don't know if I've ever done that before, or they can hold a green. Segues me into the next point, which is high lofted fairway woods.
0: Yeah.
1: Everybody's playing them now, right? So that used to be a harder conversation. You tell somebody they need a 7 wood, their ego will kind of not allow it to happen. But there are times where I can take a player outside, throw a ball into a divot, ask them to hit a 7 wood, and they launch it. And they're like, whoa. So that's a very eye-opening thing where right out of the gate, somebody sees it and they're sold. And then they start telling their friends, and their friends come in, hey, my buddy Joe got a 7-wood, I want one of those. Cool, I got you. So it's becoming an easier conversation. So those are probably the really big ones that we see from a mass benefit mm-hmm. is kind of that iron segment. You know, obviously there's still gonna be players who need more improvement, some players need a little bit more feel and workability, but for the most part, it's a very strong category there. And then what do you do when you get to the top of that bag? You know, maybe you don't need a 5-iron anymore. Let's talk about transitioning that out. And, you know, we see massive success. Guys like Tommy Fleetwood, 9-wood in the bag. It definitely makes the conversation easier.
0: Well, that's especially, too, having a tour pro like Tommy Fleetwood, one of the top 10 players in the world, gaming a 9-wood. So you can kind of illustrate that and say, well, if someone like that with that swing speed and that player profile can use a 9-wood, could probably benefit nearly everybody else and to some extent. But that's kind of what I was going to ask you as well, is speaking on that fairway wood versus hybrid thing, what do you, can you kind of give me like a ratio of, let's say someone comes in, they need this club at 21 degrees or that's that part mm-hmm. of the bag. What is the ratio you would say now, let's say throughout 2026, of fairway wood versus hybrid versus like utility iron?
1: Yeah.
0: Is there a ratio for that? I know it obviously depends on the player in one instance, but as a general, is it kind of being dominated by fairway woods?
1: I'm going to say as a general rule, and to be clear, what I want to specifically answer this as the transitional club.
0: Yeah.
1: Right. So sure. I say like that
0: you go from your longest, you know, set of your the longest irons in your bag to whatever's next.
1: Yep, exactly. Because in a traditional setup, eventually, even if a player has a hybrid, they'll most likely also have a wood in there. But in that transitional category, broadly speaking, I'm going to say 1 out of 10 players are a good candidate for the driving iron.
0: Yeah,
1: they're going to have a very high launch, a lot of speed, a lot of spin. Maybe they have wind control problems. They're just a good iron striker. That's important. And then I'd say probably 3 or 4 out of those 10 are going to be more hybrid related. Not everybody surprisingly hits hybrids well. It kind of falls into two camps where somebody is sometimes really, really good with hybrids. And cool, let's get you a 2, 3, 4 hybrid mm-hmm. and maybe not do the fairway wood conversation. But then there's players who are just better at woods and they're not going to hit a hybrid. But all things considered, let's just say half of players coming in, it's going to be something like a 7.

0: Would maybe four of those players might be a four hybrid, and then one might be something like a four iron.
1: Yeah, which I feel like that's changed a lot just in the last few years, where I feel like the hybrid was kind of the de facto club.
0: Yeah, it was probably 70% just a couple of years ago.
1: Yeah, so it's to see that whole trend change has been really cool. But speaking then on moving down into the shaft conversation as well, I think that's another thing that I've seen is just a general increase in interest in the golf shaft from the golfer. There's more curiosity there about, you know, these maybe quote-unquote aftermarket or, you know, shafts that cost a little bit more money. What have you seen from that? Have you seen any, is there any models in particular, one, but two, like, what are some of these extra shafts doing for players versus kind of the stock models?
0: Absolutely. So I want to start off by saying more expensive isn't always more better.
1: Yes.
0: Okay, so there's a reason why those stock shafts were chosen to be the stock shafts. They were engineered to pair with those clubs really well, and chances are good that we're probably going to be able to find you a very strong fit using that matrix. But sometimes we need to really fine tune it. Maybe we're in between shafts where this one goes too high, this one goes not high enough, or things like that. And that's where the world of aftermarket really comes in. We want to think of shafts first and foremost as a timing mechanism. The head making collision with the ball determines more about the ball flight than anything. It's just two objects colliding. Mm-hmm. Physics says that's most important. But the shaft determines how it's presented.
1: Yep.
0: Okay, so it can be the difference between adding loft, taking away loft, face open, face closed, and you might go through a fitting and go through a shaft profile test and feel like you're making the same swing and see very different results. And that's a common thing that we'll do, is to do a profile test. Maybe we take, we'll use something like a Fujikura Ventus, very popular shaft out there. Well, let's take this one head, let's hit it in a black profile, let's hit it in a blue profile, let's hit it in a red profile, and let's see what happens. And we're educated to think that red means high launch, high spin, blue is mid launch, mid spin, black is low launch, low spin. And while that's true on robotics, when you have a player swing it, things may get strange.
1: Yeah, it's dynamic swing.
0: Dynamic
1: can
0: swing
1: change everything.
0: And so you see players launch these red or these blacks, and sometimes the reds come really low. And so we would be doing you a disservice if we baseline your driver and say, oh, you need more height, you therefore need a red. It's, okay, you need more height, let's do some testing to figure out what ingredients will get you more height. And that's where the process may lead to some discoveries. And so luckily for us, or fortunately for us, we have such a great matrix that we have the ability to do that, is test different profiles. And so again, when we get into the aftermarket world, we always want to make sure that the benefit we see justifies the price.
1: Yeah.
0: Are we getting more distance? Are we getting more dispersion? Is it a combination of it? Does it feel better to you that you can make a more repeatable swing? Those are all reasons to justify that change.
1: Yeah, and it's to your point, I like how you said right at the beginning there, it's, you know, more dollars does not mean more better, I guess, or it doesn't necessarily translate to better performance. And I mean, if you look on tour, there are a lot of players using the quote-unquote aftermarket shaft, but there's also a lot of players using a stock-type shaft that isn't nearly that price. And if they all were better, then 100% of the tour players that can go to the tour truck and just grab something without cost to them would do it. And so I think that's a good indication. Moving to kind of the short game stuff. So obviously, we're talking so far a lot on full swings, hitting irons, hitting longer stuff, but what's the process like for short game fittings here? Because, you know, we're in this bay right here. There's not like a putting green per se.
0: Yes.
1: So how do you go about like wedges and putters?
0: Yeah, so I think wedges are really the area that going outdoors shines more than anything. It's great to hit a driver into some wind. That's really nice. But taking a divot with a wedge, you can't replicate that.
1: Yeah, right.
0: That's turf interaction. That's feel. You can hear it. You can see it. You can... It makes such a big difference. And so typically what we'll do in, say, a wedge portion is we're going to start off by being indoors to purely get our gap numbers to have an idea of loft structure. So, okay, you've been fit. Your pitching wedge is a 44 degree. We go through some conversation. We find out that a 50, 54, 58 makes sense for that player. Great. Then what I typically do is we will discover what that player's most common short game wedge is. For a lot of players, it's the lob wedge. I will take a bag and fill it with every 58 degree wedge I have in this room. We then go outside and we do a blind test. all the player knows is it's a 58. And I'll ask

0: ask them to hit different shots, whether it's a full shot or a short shot, and we kind of learn. Maybe I'll give them a high bounce wedge. How was it? Let's give them a mid bounce wedge, low bounce. Ooh, that mid bounce was better. Great. And we go to a different, and we kind of navigate our way through. Sure. Again, the player has no idea what's going on. They just, yeah. I hand them a wedge, they hit it. So we figure out, okay, what wedge works well for the full swing stuff, what wedge works well for the short game stuff, and then as we go through our process of elimination, we're ultimately left with just a couple that work well in both. And that's going to sort of determine where we go, and let's just say brand A wins, then typically I'll come back in and grab the 50 and 54s that I have in that line, and we do another blind test, but just committed to that brand.
1: Okay.
0: And then we'll have, say, that same brand for all three wedges, but it's still, you know, okay, the 54 may not be the same bounce and structure as the 58 was, so let's go through that same process and so forth.
1: But putters, it's clearly another benefit to going outside and hitting off of grass here that is a nice bonus of being at the coaching center with wedge fitting. There's a very dedicated wedge fitting process in store, but there's a little benefit to having this outdoor possibility here. So, but yeah, then putters too, I'm also curious about how does that work and what have you seen there?
0: Yeah, so putters, a little bit different flavor. We will start the process in here inside the bay and with all of our fittings, but we want to figure out what big levers we can pull that are going to make the biggest impact for a player. What's the length that they need? What's the head shape and style? Is there a different material or a feel, firm versus soft, that the player needs? And once we figure out, okay, we've narrowed it down, these are the ingredients. They're going to be a 34-inch with a moderate toe hang mallet style using a single line. Mm-hmm. You know, there's a couple different models out there that meet that criteria. We take those, and we will typically go out into the lobby area that we have here where we have other technologies. We have a PuttView Green. We have a Sam Putt Lab that we have access to. We have other technologies like the TrackMan Putting, the Ping Putt app. So we're referring to all these technologies to really understand what that putter is doing and how it's benefiting the player, understanding the ball roll and the putter tendencies. At the end of the day, the most important thing is we need to be able to square the face and control speed. Mm-hmm. And if we can find a putter that squares the face up repeatedly and gives you good ball speed control, then you look down and you feel comfortable and confident in it, you're going to make putts.
1: Yeah, and have you seen any types of trends? Because I think the putter space has really changed the last few years. I mean, I think the last I had looked, it was 23 of the top 25 players in the world are using a mallet, which I think you would probably have flipped that, say, 20 years ago. So what have you seen in terms of trends there and the different builds and different styles of putters?
0: You're right. I mean, almost everybody's going into a mallet these days. When we see a player in a blade, it tends to be that they've been in a blade. There's an aesthetic preference. It looks good to their eye. I'll use myself as an example. I've tried about three or four different mallets over the last two seasons. I still go back to my old 1998 Cameron.
1: Wow.
0: There's just something about it that's working for me now. Yeah. You know, down the road, I might try to switch again.
1: Right.
0: But it's, you know, there's nothing about that particular putter for me technology-wise that says I should be playing it, but I just happen to make more putts with it. But that's what we're going to find out in a fitting. I'm a little bit unique where I have a strong astigmatism in my eyes, so I can't usually use a line. I need to have a putter with either nothing on it or like a dot.
1: Oh, wow.
0: Otherwise, for example, I like to use a line on my ball, but if I use the line on the ball and then stick a putter behind it that has a line on it, they won't match.
1: No matter what.
0: No matter what.
1: Which is, I mean, these are things that matter, though. Like this is, and there's probably a lot of other golfers that have a similar, I'm not going to call it an issue, a similar thing that they're dealing with when they line up a putter.
0: Yes.
1: And so you have to acknowledge that in a putter fitting and work to the model and the type of putter that works for them. So
0: now on the other side, you look at the majority of, I'll call them most golfers, where the mallet affords us more real estate for alignment options. And sometimes that's really big. You look at an old school blade with maybe a very short line on the top rail, it's sometimes hard to tell if it's open or closed. Mm-hmm. You get a very similar type of a shape, but you extend that line out, all of a sudden, like, oh, I can tell where it is. Or you see things like in the Odyssey Versa line, or what Scotty Cameron has done in the past with vertical alignment. That's really important. So you have parallel alignment, which is your very traditional lines that match our target line. They're parallel to it. But then there's also perpendicular aiming, looking in the 12 o'clock, 6 o'clock position, somewhere how you'd like sit down and iron, making sure that it's straight up and down. So identifying for a player through their unique way that they see the game, what's best, we can do an eye dominancy test. Are you riding

0: haven't been down here or you're going to be, say, visiting the Dallas area in the near future, this is a great place to even visit. They've got, I mean, the whole campus here is very, very cool. They've got some shops, they've got some restaurants, but then also you can schedule a fitting with Blaine and get dialed in here at the PJ Coaching Center. So, Blaine, we thank you for the time here. Thank you for spending some time with us to film some content here today as well. Be on the lookout for that. We wish you the best moving forward, and it's obviously it's very, very fun to have you here.
1: Thank you, Drew.
0: And that was Blaine Seitz at the PGA of America Coaching Center. And always great to get with Blaine. And I know he's got kind of a unique setup down there where he's got a big build shop in there and he does all the building as well for these folks. So it's a unique kind of day-to-day for him sometimes, but yeah. it's a lot for him to keep up with. But it's pretty cool to see, you know, to have him down there as a representative of Second Swing, and also, you know, he's a PJ Master professional, which is no joke either.
2: Yeah, it's a very small group of people. And Blaine's got a big brain. He knows his stuff.
0: So let's get into some questions, some really good questions that were posed in the YouTube chats. We appreciate all of you for watching, for joining, asking your questions. We'll try to get through as much of these and as efficiently as we can here. First one here from Cap217, ZXI7 versus T100 irons. My gamer is T100 with X100 shafts, but I want a little more forgiveness and less clicky harshness. Also says I need spin. My 7-iron is a 125 to 128 ball speed, around 100 to 120 in height, but low 5,000 spin. So
2: okay.
0: What kind of or thoughts are triggered there with that one?
2: Yeah, I think, to be honest, I think low 5K spin is actually okay. I don't mind that at all. I
0: mean, especially with that stopping power.
2: Yeah, with that much of speed and stopping power, I think you're actually in a good spot. But if you're looking for something less clicky, I probably wouldn't go ZXI7 just because it is a little bit lower in spin than some other brands because, so if you're going between those two, I probably wouldn't go that way. I might look at something like a Mizuno JPX Forged. That's a really good option. It's going to feel a little bit less clicky, mm-hmm. tiny bit higher in spin in general from what we see in fitting bays. But yeah, so probably something like that would probably be your best bet. And to be honest, it might be a case of maybe just looking at, just adding a little bit of loft to that ZXI7 in order to kind of get you to the spin levels that you want. You know, loft's a wonderful thing.
0: That was what I was going to suggest, actually, is with ZXI7, I've played them. I think they feel really good, mm-hmm. but they are slightly stronger lofted than T100. So you could go to those. I think they feel really good. And then you could adjust loft as needed to kind of fit the numbers.
2: I was going to say, they do come out kind of fast anyway. So you could go back to traditional 34 degrees of loft. And I think you'd still be in a similar ball speed window, but you'll have that extra spin. So maybe just play around a couple of things there.
0: Yeah, and I think they're a little more forgiving too than the T100. So, all right, here's another one from Flyaway Corn.
2: Ooh, good name.
0: We keep talking about blade versus mallet putters, but is the real story maybe one piece versus multi-material? Mm-hmm. Even a lot of modern blade-shaped putters aren't solid. So that's a good kind of nugget to think about.
2: Yeah, I think there's definitely some validity to that. I think. You know, I think it really comes down to stability overall. I mean, I think it's just the more stable we can make a putter, the further back weight can go, the thing becomes so much more stable, and you can just really get away with some of these non-perfect strikes on a putt. You know, we don't really talk about binding the middle of the face on a putter a lot. Mm-hmm. That is one of the biggest things that people struggle with this with their speed control because they don't strike the putter well enough. So, you know, having so much stability there, but I think you got a good point. I think. You know, a lot has changed. You know, even blades are starting. Even like traditional Scotties are changing into multi material. So, mm-hmm. you know, I think there's definitely a few moving pieces there, but it's definitely something to think about for sure.
0: Yeah, I mean, that's all these mallets nowadays. It seems like all of them. There's added materials.
2: Yeah, there's wings or
0: the Phantoms. The Phantom ones from Scotty Cameron use that aluminum in there. So there's a bunch to think about. I think it's probably a little bit of both. Where the higher MOI shapes. There's also just more area to play with, to try new materials, try new things, move weight around. Yeah. So that's where you get these new materials
2: And you'll think putting is a very mental thing.
0: Yes.
2: So whatever you can put down that makes you feel a little bit more confident, and typically a mallet is going to make you feel a little bit more confident. I think my dad used to always say when I'd get a new mallet putter when I was younger, you'd always put it down, first thing you'd say, go, well, how can you miss with that? there is some validity to a bit of confidence.
0: Right. Polo asking, when fitting, what kind of player profile would benefit from HL irons?
2: Mm-hmm. Slower to moderate swingers, people who hit up on their irons, that's a big one, People who like to

0: kick it and don't actually hit down on the ball. So the more down, we always say you want to hit down on your irons and wedges, because the more you hit down, the more backspin you generate. If the ball gets spin, well, it's going to go up in the air. So so it's a lot. It's basically for a lot of those players who don't struggle with the ball going that way, they need the ball go that way. So So anyone who just struggles to get the ball up in the air, slower to moderate swingers are usually going to be really going to be put into that bucket pretty much straight from the start. But then, yeah, if I see someone who is really picking at the golf ball, they're going to struggle with spin because they're hitting up on the ball. That's why we do want to do that with drivers. And that person would usually fit into that bucket as well pretty well. You see a lot of high swing speed players who really pick the golf ball but don't have enough spin on the golf ball.
1: Yeah.
0: So we've seen a few, I've had a few interesting fittings recently where I've been in a, got someone into an X100 in a Titleist T250 launch spec because of that reason.
1: Here's a quick one here. This is kind of an interesting thought as well, but Flyaway Corn asking another question about total cost.
0: Yeah.
1: And just noting that, you know, if we move to fairway woods at about 24 degrees, you'd have, you know, staking, you know, many of these players then have four or five head covers in the bag, most of those at $400 plus a piece. Plus, you know, stiff flex in those 7 and 9 woods can be hard to find. So I guess the question seems to be, is it worth it to probably pay a few hundred dollars more for extra head covers in the bag or extra woods in the bag versus having, you know, that iron set that's 3 or 4 iron?
0: Yeah, I think that's a question of how often do you play. If you're going to play 8 times a year, is it worth putting an extra $800 into your golf bag? Yeah, probably not. I mean, you probably find something pretty good, but I think it really just speaks to, I mean, the popularity of those things. Yeah, they are a little bit higher in price, brand new. We have a ton of really good options in used 7 woods and 9 woods. Yeah, it gets tough to find them in middle of the golf season. Definitely gets tough. I do a lot of used fittings that we do, and at this point in the year, it is getting harder to find them in the stores because, you know, there's a lot of demand. We're in the middle of the golf season. 3 or 4 months ago, we had tons of them. So, yeah, I can kind of see where you're going. I think it's a tough one. I think can you put a price on performance, right? I think it's that's the thing. If it makes you shoot three or four shots better on the weekend because your 4-iron doesn't hold a green, but you can get a club that goes up in the air and comes down, and you're hitting the same shot, but you're actually scoring better. You're going to go home happier. You know, there's a lot of things. But yeah, I agree. It is going to get a little bit more expensive by replacing, you know, a traditional 4 and 3 iron with a 7 wood. But I think it just comes down to how often are you playing.
1: Yeah, I mean, they're so popular for a reason. They work. Mm-hmm. It seems. I mean, we talked about it earlier. Every tour player seemingly that wins has one in the bag, or sometimes even a 9 wood. So they're there for a reason. Ashley Grant's next question. What should someone do if they currently play a GT2 and now wants to switch to GTS, lower the launch? And adds that the shaft currently playing is a Tour ADUB Blue 60S. And also mentioned, or should I switch golf balls to an AVX?
0: I think
1: lower that launch.
0: Yeah, I think switching to an AVX would definitely lower the launch, but it's also going to lower the spin more than anything. So depends where you are with your spin number. That's why I'd be kind of interested to kind of see what you can do. I'd be more interested to kind of just move around with a short fit hosel there and try and take a degree of loft away and just see what that does as well. If you want to go to GTS, and if you're in a GT2, you'd probably definitely start in GTS2. Now you have that front and your back weight there. You can move the weight heavy weight further forward, I should say, in the same loft that you're already at, and that will bring down the spin and launch as well. So it really depends where you are on that spin. But I would definitely start by trying the GTS2 and just move that, hit 5 shots and move that heavy weight from the back to forward, et cetera, et cetera. AVX would be a great spot to be as well. But yeah, it just really depends on where your spin is at. Have you got enough spin reservoir where you can get away with an AVX? Because on average, it is going to be about 350 to 500 RPMs, depending who you are.
1: Which is a big change.
0: That will change the flight window quite dramatically.
1: And I think you see sometimes with players like this, it can be just one of those changes, like quick golf ball change can be the difference. And it could be enough. It might be that's the only thing that you need to change. Mm-hmm. Let's get to this next one here from Sully asking about shaft profile. This is an interesting one because a couple of shafts that are, you know, really, really good golf shafts, asking about the difference in profile between the Diamana Blue Board and the Graphite Design Tour ADDI.
0: Yeah, okay. Two really good shafts, both upgrades, really nice. Blue Board right in the middle. It's kind of their mid-launch, mid-spin. And when we talk about that, it's just kind of that torque profile and where it lands up on that line.

0: AI is going to be on that higher end of torque, so it is a little more active in that bottom of the shaft. It's kind of categorized as that mid to high launch. So it depends. I think it's a higher launching shaft, but it also works really well for certain people who struggle to square that golf club, that face up as well. Because as that gets a little more active towards the bottom of the tip of the shaft. Well, it kind of gives you a little bit more, a little bit of leeway if you get the club stuck behind you. It's not for the caster, it's for the guy who's pulling really hard and gets that golf club stuck behind him.
1: Yeah.
0: So, but overall, pretty similar. I would probably just say that DI is probably just going to get a little bit more hype for you.
1: Yeah, they are very similar. And yeah. I think they're both great options if you're a player that either does have that issue lagging behind a little bit and or you have a kind of a lower ball flight. Mm-hmm. Looking to move that up a little bit. I think both are really good options there. We've got a couple more we can get to here. Mm-hmm. Cloudtown asking, have you seen anyone go from mid to standard grip and successfully loosen grip pressure? Usually fitters suggest the opposite, working for me so far, but he's not sure if it's the grip or just focusing on that thought a little more.
0: Yeah, I would focus on it less. I think grip is kind of a personal preference thing. There's no scientific data to say one thing's better or another, or one thing's going to make someone do anything else. There isn't anything there. But I will say that I've actually noticed people, not so much by going from a mid to standard grip, where someone's noticeably said that feels a lot better, is probably going to a softer grip, because that is something like the CP2 Pro or CP2 Wrap from Golf Pride, or like the Lamkin Dry Tax, you know, something that's just a bit softer. I think people respond really well to those grips more than anything, just because as it is a little bit softer, they don't feel like they have to squeeze as hard on it and stuff. And so maybe it's something like that we might want to look at as well. Maybe you want to do both of them. You want to go from mid to standard and maybe try something softer as well.
1: Yeah. But you're kind of suggesting trying not to focus on the pressure itself. It's whatever's comfortable for you.
0: Yeah, I would say just do whatever is comfortable. And I think if we're really focusing on grip pressure in the middle before you even swing, we might need to come out of the hitting zone and just come back into the thought zone and get yourself in the right spot before we take the golf club away.
1: Last one here, and again, we do appreciate everybody for joining, for watching. It's been great so far. These are awesome questions. How does shaft profile affect strike location? Are there trends for certain types of players, or is it solely case dependent?
0: It's not solely case dependent. It can be, though. Like I said earlier, it's kind of are you a puller or are you a thrower? So we're always going to match up a shaft profile for how you transition to kind of how fast you swing and some other things. But the more droop that shaft has, so every shaft is going to be the stiffest in the tip section. And it's just going to get softer as it gets down to the club. Then at that point, it's how stiff is it all the way down? But it's always going to get softer. So the softest point is always going to be that tip section. Any shaft that has the softest tip section, something like an auto flex or a nice stock option from Ping, like a Denali Red, that's going to be a little bit softer in that bottom section. It's kind of like what I spoke about with that DI, where that is a little bit softer there. That's going to make you have any more droop there is in the shaft, so softer is at the end, probably going to see a little more toe strike. So if someone's really struggling on a few things, we can mess around with that, but it's more of a start line mechanism more than anything.
1: They say it's a timing device too. That's another common kind of ism when it comes to shafts, but a lot of it is case dependent, but there are these trends that I'm sure you've seen through fittings and more fittings these shaft profiles can impact where
0: it definitely can
1: impact is made on the club face. But okay, so that's going to wrap it up here. And it was an eventful one. We had a great weekend of golf on the professional tours. We had some new putters come out, and if you haven't seen the videos on those on the YouTube channel, check them out. TaylorMade Spider Torched, the Lab Vision. And we went through this interview with Blaine, which was great, to learn more about the PGA Coaching Center and some good fitting Q&A as well. So golfers, subscribe to the YouTube channel and subscribe wherever you're listening on the podcast platform of your choosing. We will be back, as we are every single Monday, with a new episode and some new insights. Harrison, thank you so much for joining today.
0: Yeah, absolutely.
1: Really appreciate it. Golfers, we will see you next week on the Second Swing Thoughts podcast.
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0: Greetings and welcome, everybody. Ray Adams here with Great American Golf. I'm your caddy for the show. After 27 years almost, my goodness, do you know, I was told recently after some pretty significant research was done that I am the longest running, it could be the second longest. They're trying to refine it a little bit. Golf radio show in the United States that has been on the same time, the same days, longest running in the USA.
1: Mm-hmm.
0: I'm shocked. But then again, that's a lot of years to be doing radio. And it may be that I'm one of the longest running radio shows, period. I don't know. They're working on all that. We'll find out. Blah, blah, blah. All I know is I have a great time doing these shows, folks. It's all because of you, the listeners. Our great sponsors make it happen. And wonderful, capable, well, the best of the best joining me week in and week out as my guest. Co-hosts like Dr. Bob Denny, PGA of America's historian emeritus, Craig Renshaw, one of our great teachers in the country. He's teaching today, but he'll be joining us on Monday for the Monday Golf Lifestyle Show. And of course, Tina Toombs has begun to join us as one of our great women in golf. She's a noted golf instructor for many, many years. She'll join us several times going forward. All the other great women in golf segment guests that I have on over the years, and well, just everybody who comes on the show to talk golf with me. I thank them and you, the listeners, so very, very much. As far as sponsors go, well, you know that I'm going to tell you about Squares Golf Shoes at squares.com. You know I'm going to tell you about Tour Edge at Tour Edge Golf, some of the great equipment, golf equipment manufactured right there in

0: Chicago, Illinois, put together, sent out right there from Chicago to you. 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And I thank them so very much. 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Ryan Ballingee, the owner, purveyor, maybe one of the hardest working guys in the country. Ryan does an amazing job. He's such a talent in so many ways. Thegolfnewsnet.com. 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Same thing with Match Play with Ray Adams TV as well. And you can go to my YouTube, Instagram, and Facebook sites, and especially YouTube channel by using Match Play TV. Well, we had to get a few of those little sponsor and plugs in to get the show going to help direct you. Hope you're getting ready to have an amazing Saturday and Sunday. What a weekend start it's already been. Lots of golf to talk about. And of course, right now is Dr. Bob Denny, PGA of America historian. Bob, take over. What do we got going today? How are you feeling? How are you doing? After being beat up and cut to pieces by my dermatologist, I did wear a nice shirt for years in my and all of our guests. We see each other on video. But I got to tell you, I really wanted to be in my Bob Denny uniform. And that's a great t-shirt.
1: Well, it's that time of year where we're just sort of like an access point before we head into another major before the U.S. Open, and it's the Canadian Open this week, dominating play with the second oldest event in the PGA Tour history. Began in 1904. The BMW Championship, which used to be the Western Open, that was 1899, and the Texas Open is the number three at 1922. So that's their top three. But the Canadian Open has always been, always what interested me. It's a tournament that Jack Nicklaus never won, but wanted to win. He, Tiger Woods has made some of the greatest shots in the history of the Canadian Open, from especially from a bunker across water on the last hole. I'll never forget. And it right now we have a an interesting leaderboard heading into it, with Ben James 10 under, Sam Burns still looking for another win. He's got five under his belt. He's not one stroke back. Jackson Suber 9 under, Haitong Li and Jesper Svensson 9 under. Mr. Koepka, Bruce Koepka is two strokes back.
0: Well, this is a big deal for Brooks Koepka, and he's played some great golf so far. But I'd like to see Brooks win. He needs to do that because he is so talked about and so much and so many times about how he's really always jacked up for the majors, but not so much for the week in and week out tour events. And with him back on the PGA Tour, I think he needs to win on the PGA Tour. He needs to show a little bit more interest and a little bit more focus to win some PGA Tour events now that he's back on the tour. What do you think?
1: Well, I think he's pacing himself very well. I don't think it's a major problem. He's a good athlete, and he's at times one of the best putters out there. And I think he'll be he's always finding his groove, I guess, is the best thing to say it. And got to remember that LIV Golf players have to break their get their legs back underneath them, so to speak. When it comes back into the competition levels and what they're dealing with, different formats, the fact that their travel is a little different now, and that kind of thing. So I think it's interesting to see that there's so many different behind the scenes things happening right in golf, and one of them, which we'll probably get into, is the PGA Tour partnership with the DP World Tour and Golf Australia. We get into that in a little while.
0: Absolutely, absolutely. You know, I sent you over an article about our Ryder Cup captain Jim Furyk, and that he had noticed something about Scottie Scheffler that the article says he thought should not have happened. We're going to get to that. I just want to let everybody in a little teaser there. We have several things we're going to be talking about on the show today that I'm excited about. But I also, you know, noticed that, you know, there's a lot of players that are weighing in these days, and they have been, you know, especially since now LIV is going through their struggles, future unknown, PGA Tour really needing for their ratings, which have been way down or down anyway. And the restructuring of the PGA Tour under new leadership. They need these big name players back. They need them. They want them. I think the fans want them back. Can you imagine if they get Bryson DeChambeau back, that there's rumblings around about that he might do that, Bob?
1: Yeah, right now he's preparing for another U.S. Open, so he's like a, you know, lightning rod. When he gets out there, people attract to him. They watch him with his 130-mile-an-hour swing speed, or maybe something in that range, and he's just got a you know, ability to make it interesting because of his strength and his tactician work out there. But he has not played well in the majors yet this year, and we'll see if this may be the way to turn it around. But I do know that viewership is very spotty, and it's you know, frankly, it's not the most interesting thing to watch on television at times, unless we get down to playoffs and you know, some captivating final holes, which we've seen in the last few weeks.
0: Yeah. Here's what Mark Hensby posted. I don't know. I think I sent this to you. Hensby said, imagine being one of the PGA Tour players who turned down $100 million plus. Now, they all didn't get that.
1: No.
0: Some of them got 10, 15, 20, 30 million, maybe 40 million. Only the greatest marquee players in the world, and we're probably talking about five or six of them, got that 100 million or more. So far as we know. But Hensby says, imagine being one of the PGA Tour players who turned down 100 million plus to go to LIV for all the reasons of what would happen to their PGA Tour status and the consequences, he writes. Then 4 years later, a player who signed with LIV can simply pay a fine and just waltz back in like nothing happened. It just shows, in my opinion, how desperate the PGA Tour is for ratings and exposure. Clearly, their ratings suck. I'm quoting Mark Hensby. Brooks is a great player, no doubt brings attention to tournaments, but in saying that he never really seemed interested in any events other than the majors, players, in general, are not happy. Bob?
1: Yeah. It's interesting we see one come out and boldly say those kind of things. And that's to me, is speaks that

0: the grumblings that's going on among the rank and file. And that's is typical of what we see in that trying to make it on a week-to-week basis. It's very expensive to make it on a week-to-week basis in golf. And those that aren't got the great platforms, the great cushion of sponsorships and the great entourage that help them, they have to go through this. That's the way golf has always been the toughest thing, because it's a meritocracy and you have to fight every week to make it and get through it. So those are the elements that are coming forth right now. But I also wonder if the grumblings, other than Mark Hensby, what if a sponsor or a television network person would open up, say something like that openly? They wouldn't, obviously, but I'm sure there's a lot going on behind the scenes that Mark just sort of reflects it with being as honest as he has in his comments.
1: Tell me a little bit about, let's go ahead and talk about Jim Furyk a little bit. He is our Ryder Cup captain coming up at Adair Manor in Ireland, in a year and a half. And of course we love the Ryder Cup. I've covered them. You've covered more than me over the years. I've been to Ryder Cups, covering them live on the grounds right there. Rome 2 years ago, one of them. Bethpage Black last fall, another. I was at the 2008 at Valhalla when we finally won, because we had pods, players that had been strategically researched, studied, interviewed by Zinger, Paul Azinger, and put together in groups. And I don't know whether we're doing pods or groups, but I'm sure we're doing something of that sort as we put together the teams and the pairings and la la la. But he said that he saw something about Scottie Scheffler that shouldn't have been. Did you read that?
0: Yes.
1: Tell us about that.
0: Jim was commenting about the foursomes, which and the average person doesn't understand it. It means alternate shot. And when you watch Scottie Scheffler and Russell Henley go out for in their matches, one was odds and one's evens for teeing off on different holes. And instead, it contributed. Jim said this: it contributed significantly to the U.S. struggles in the foursomes format. We've had a lousy record in it in the last several Ryder Cups. And he said, I think that should never happen. I mean, they should be consistently put together and studied all the way up to the time they tee off, so they know exactly where they are. He says, pairings is how we match people up. Things like that should not happen, unquote.
1: Is he saying that that was a big mistake on the part of the captain? Or is it his opinion it shouldn't happen and he'll manage things differently?
0: He used the word U.S. He inferred it was U.S. leadership that led to that.
1: Right.
0: Okay. The
1: It's
0: force,
1: not
0: the
1: why we
0: no,
1: lost the Ryder Cup, though.
0: no, but you're building a hole. You're building a hole early. You know, we watched on television, those of us who enjoyed it, the New York Knicks from 29 points behind coming to defeat the San Antonio Spurs. Well, in the Ryder Cup, you build a big deficit. You're not going to catch up that fast. That's simply it's simply a law of numbers.
1: Okay, well, the miracle, one of the great miracles of sports, and one of the great chokes of sport that I have seen in my lifetime occurred the other night with the Spurs and the Knicks. How? Now, this is a golf show, folks, but sidebar, how in the world, and we've seen this in golf. It's why I'm making a point of it, because it's happened in golf as well. There's been big breakdowns, big chokes where the person lost the tournament, the other one didn't win. But how in the world, Bob, you tell me,
0: Basketball is my second favorite sport, Ray. I covered it
1: 29
0: for many
1: point.
0: years.
1: Okay, well, you're the

0: expert there.
1: It was very easy.
0: 29. How are you up
1: I
0: 29
1: counted six
0: points?
1: possessions that the Spurs came down and launched a three-pointer before the shot clock came down to single digits. That happened. They had a wide open shot. They missed six straight. And they strategically, the Knicks fought their way back. And by the time they just chopped it down, a 15-point lead was nothing by that time. It meant nothing because of his third quarter had over 9 minutes to go. So they're very smart. They play good pressure defense. The Spurs were just launching and launching, thinking, oh, this is easy now, blah, blah, blah. We're up for a big ton of points. We scored 76 points at halftime. By the end of the third quarter, we barely had 90. That shows you how mismanaged it was. That's leadership. From the bench, that was not good leadership. I'm sorry.
0: So does the coach of the Spurs have to be fired over that magnificent historical loss?
1: No, I don't think he's going
0: You
1: to
0: don't
1: get
0: think so?
1: fired for it. No, but I'll tell you what,
0: 29 points from one of the great teams in
1: that's
0: the
1: one you have to
0: NBA
1: live with.
0: Finals.
1: You have to live with that for the rest of your career.
0: The rest of your life.
1: And remember the Atlanta Falcons against the New England Patriots in the Super Bowl? 28-3 was the score at one point. Atlanta and the Patriots came back and won the game.
0: What a meltdown.
1: Yes.
0: It just was so hard to watch it. Okay, but we've had it in golf, and that's why I bring it up. We could go back in history and we could look at numerous times players on both men and women's side. It just melted down, call it a choke, call it they were afraid, they were nervous. Look at what Ricky Fowler just did recently. Completely screwed up the back nine of the tournament
1: That's right.
0: and was playing such great golf. I mean, how do you do it? Craig Renshaw said he was all over the course. From one nine to another, he completely lost it and started playing like an amateur, Bob.
1: I didn't expect that out of Ricky Fowler, to be
0: No,
1: honest with you, because
0: no.
1: he looked so under control. But I think he had a 32 in the front. I think that was, I think that's right. And he had a 42 in the back. Does that sound right?
0: Horrible.
1: And you don't see those every other day in a pro golf for once, man. But it's just massive snowball effect. Okay. Ray, did you see that comment later about Paul Azener talking about developing a permanent director of a Ryder Cup or general manager position
0: Yeah,
1: for
0: go ahead and
1: team?
0: tell us about that. I glanced at it. Go ahead. I think, and while we're talking about Ryder Cup and management and hearing things like that, coaching and all that, go tell us about it.
1: Well, Paul proposed creating a permanent director of Ryder Cup or general manager position for Team USA. Permanent. This position. He believes a dedicated long-term manager is needed to oversee the broader competitive details, course setups, and scouting, which would alleviate the day-to-day burden on the captain. Well, we go back to some shows in the past where Craig Renshaw, our friend and PGA professional, says that the captain's role is overrated. Well, in some ways, yes, but when it comes down to pairings and
0: Freddie Couple,
1: preparation of the golf course,
0: I'm sorry, Freddie Couples said, and I was sitting 6 feet from him in a media group when he said out loud for the records, it's not that difficult to be a Ryder Cup captain. It's
1: all right,
0: not. Go ahead.
1: okay, it's not that difficult, but are all the details and the dots and a dots are the letters dotted and the I's crossed and I's the letters crossed, whatever it may be?
0: So a permanent manager is like having a commissioner or a CEO of the PGA Tour. You're dealing with a commissioner or an executive that's permanently there for the Ryder Cup.
1: That's what he said. Well, in Europe, they probably chuckle at it because they have got the system down pat. And Luke Donald is favored to win a third straight Ryder Cup in Ireland because he is a man that believes in details, and he just it he does it naturally without making a big deal about it. That's the one thing I noticed about him. But the story is, are you prepared with the golf course? Are you comfortable with it? Are you comfortable with the team that you have out there? And pairings are everything, believe me. Pairings are important. And how you put people, Ben Crenshaw was on this show with us. We bring up 1999. I guarantee you he'd bring up how they fought and decided over at the last minute who would be their pairings for the final day to try to catch Europe at the country club in 1999. That pairings were everything.
0: Well, we're going to find out. Things are unfolding. I'm loving it. I love little breaking pieces of news here and there about the Ryder Cup. I wish I had more breaking news about the tour, though, because, somebody contacted me this week and said, Nelly Korda is in the LPGA Hall of Fame. I wrote back and I said, no, she's not. She's not going to be until she gets a couple more points. So I want to clear this up with everybody. To be in the LPGA Hall of Fame, the most difficult Hall of Fame to be in of any sport. And there are many people that agree to that, Bob.
1: Oh, yeah.
0: Now, you can tell me why it's the most difficult in a minute, but you're not voted on by peers, you're not voted on by journalists, golf writers, you're not put in the LPGA Hall of Fame out of favoritism. You could be one of the most disliked players on the earth and get in, and you could be one of the most liked players on the earth and never get in. Why? Because in order to get in the LPGA Hall of Fame, you must have a total of 27 points. You get 2 points for every major that you win. Nelly has won four. You get 1 point for every regular week in and week out LPGA Tour win. Nelly has 15. You get 1 point if you win the Olympic gold medal. Nelly did that. And if you are the player of the year, you get a point. So Nelly has 25 points.
1: Don't forget the Vera Trophy.
0: Oh, I forgot the Vera Trophy. That's true. If you win the Vera Trophy, you get a point also. But I don't know that she's won the Vera, has she?
1: I'm not familiar with that at the point.
0: But if you
1: Oh,
0: win the Vera, which is the scoring, if you have the lowest score for the year average, yes, you get a point. But anyway, Nelly has 25 points. She needs two more. One more major, she's in.
1: She has not won the Vera Trophy yet.
0: I didn't think so because it wasn't listed on my research. Two more wins on the tour, which you figure she's getting, or one more major.
1: It'd be very surprising if she doesn't finish it off this year in some way.
0: Well, and player of the year too, since she's already won two majors. So I just want to clear that up for the folks that are thinking about it, looking at it. You've written to me about it. There's an answer. Okay. They're begging me for nuggets. They're writing to me here. I have multiple monitors set up in my little broadcast studio, folks. So I see everything. You can write to me, golfadams@msn.com, and you can send me your thoughts, ideas, questions. You can also weigh in on the conversation. You can also tell me to put you on my big email list so that you get on all of my holiday and other gift guides and product guides throughout the year. Bob?
1: Two players have won the Triple Crown in golf, and the Triple Crown now. That's not the Grand Slam. And it's in a single season, they won the U.S. Open, the Open Championship. It used to be called the British Open in slang on this side of the pond, and the Canadian Open. And those two players, Lee Trevino.

0: Chenault and Tiger Woods. Lee Trevino in 1971, Tiger Woods in the year 2000.
1: Wow. So in 1971, well, and Trevino was forever the only one that had ever done it. Folks, you got to go to my YouTube channel and watch my show. I'm not bragging. It's all Lee Trevino. We just filmed it. I was just a humble host that asked a few questions. But if you love Lee Trevino and you want to know why the Masters golf tournament was an issue for him, you want to know other things, his opinion about Nicklaus, you've got to go to my YouTube channel, Match Play TV, all one word. Find the episode with Lee Trevino. You will love it. And many thousands, over 10,000 and more, have seen it and they continue to watch it. All right, Bob.
0: Yeah.
1: So keep going. Go ahead.
0: And I also think it's fun to look at 2 years ago, now it's 3 years ago, Nick Taylor. 3 years ago this
1: Yeah.
0: happened. He became the first Canadian in 69 years to win the Canadian Open. And he did it with a 72-foot eagle putt in a playoff. And
1: We watched it.
0: it's one of the great ones.
1: It's one of the greatest moments in any sports history.
0: Yeah.
1: Certainly, it's in one of the great moments in golf history. And
0: Yeah.
1: boy, did he ball to a national
0: Yeah.
1: champion, an icon,
0: Yes.
1: along with Mike Weir.
0: That's right. Yeah.
1: So, and I don't know about Nick Taylor as far, what's he been up to?
0: What's he been up to?
1: Yeah, he plays a lot of golf, but he hasn't
0: Yeah.
1: been able to top that one, has he?
0: No, he hasn't. No. But he's been playing very well this year. He's been close. He was close at the Memorial. He's been playing pretty solid. I just think that some things stand on my mind about putts, and I think about Costantino Rocca at
1: Yep.
0: St. Andrews with his putt after a bad chip over the Valley of Sin and in the cup to force a playoff with John Daly in St. Andrews. I think about J.J. Spahn's big putt last year in the U.S. Open to win. And I think about Nick Taylor. I think about that putt.
1: Yeah.
0: Those are most recent in my mind of some of the monster putts, which had a lot of importance.
1: Well, if you want monster putts and you want putts under pressure, and they're doing this whole UFO thing, it's all coming out. They're releasing all these records in the military and all this kind of stuff. Alex Maselli and I sat after the US Open and the playoff after the playoff that Tiger Woods won on a broken foot against Rocco in 2008, Torrey Pines. And I interviewed Alex and I said, if you peel him open, is there an alien under there? And Alex, we laughed. And Alex said, well, it very well could be. You talk about some of the greatest putts in golf history, the longest, the greatest. Look what he did at the amateurs. Look what he's done over his career. But those putts at that 08 Open, I mean, Rocco had it won so many times. I was there. I walked every foot of the tournament, the playoff, and the playoff after the playoff.
0: Yeah, that was incredible. He had a torn ACL and a double stress fracture in his left tibia,
1: Yeah.
0: and he wins that event by sheer guts at the end.
1: Oh, yeah. Guts and skill.
0: Yeah.
1: It
0: That
1: just,
0: that's one of the great ones.
1: it's one of the greatest of all times. Okay. We're going to take a break. We're going to be back with Dr. Bob Denny, PGA of America Historian Emeritus. And you, there's some wonderful sponsors that are going to give you some of their ideas, some of their words, and their products. Innovation. So be using my word of the year, acceptant of this. And enjoy the sponsors' messages. Please listen to them and stay with me. And when we come back, loads of

0: more great golf talk right here on Great American Golf. We'll look at a couple more leaderboards too. Bob has them up and ready to look at. So don't think we forgot about that. And if you want to talk about anything else, you want to be on my gift guide list, golfadams@msn.com. Be right back.
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0: Greetings and welcome back, everybody. It's Great American Golf. My goodness gracious, we've got loads of golf going on everywhere. Canadian Open on the PGA Tour. We've had a lot of golf talk already on the show with Dr. Bob Denny, our PGA of America historian, emeritus. Does emeritus mean, Bob, that you've just been around forever? Or yes. Does it mean that you're the greatest in the country?
1: No, it just means that they put a little crusty title out there, and you try to hold on to the crusty.
0: So what I like is you're still working for the PGA of America, doing a lot of historical work. I think it's notable to remind the folks that you were very, very instrumental in helping to elaborate on the inside of the home of the PGA of America in Frisco, Texas, as far as the history, some of the artifacts, things like that. We've got the big buying summit coming up there. We've got lots of golf coming up at Frisco, at the home of the PGA of America. Bob, tell the folks a little bit more again about what you did do as a historian for the PGA when they were building and getting ready to open up their big new home of the PGA of America in the Dallas area. Go ahead. I want to hear it.
1: Well, I try to do two things. I try to meet my mandate to have the most important artifacts that shaped the history of the PGA of America from its beginning in 1916 in one place, and also have expanded out to some of the more modern things that have happened over the years, the great things. We can talk about the team shirts they wore in 1999 at the Ryder Cup, the Sparkham on that final day, which were just teams that were important in the past. And Ben Crenshaw gave them those. It looks like almost like a wearing a blanket quilt, and they were wearing those out there to win. And lo and behold, they're ugly, but they were important. So that shirt's on display. The original Wanamaker Trophy is there, the Rodman Wanamaker Trophy. And I will tell people that you can go back and study the history of the Wanamaker Trophy and learn one thing, that when it was first crafted, it was by the company DeAges and Clust in New York City. Well, later on, they developed another trophy. It's called the Heisman Trophy. Mm-hmm. So they had some importance. So I was trying to bring that in, the Alfred S. Born Trophy. That the event was played at Augusta National.

0: all those events are right there, and I try to bring it together and give them things, and also some unique portraits that are being found within the complex. Some of the greatest artists, great portrait artists in golf, Ben Hogan, Sam Snead, Jack Nicklaus, Arnold Palmer, some wonderful Gary Player, some beautiful portrait, oil portraits are out there. So you can walk in and you're not going to be overwhelmed by a long, drawn out place. It's very strategic how they planned that. And I give them credit for that, that I never got to meet some of these folks face to face, but I was trying to make sure we saved the important artifacts and that we have them on display, including at one point, Ray, clubs used by the founding fathers of the PGA of America.
1: Wow, that's pretty cool. And you found them. They were somewhere in an attic and you got them and cleaned them up. I mean, where were they kept?
0: They were actually at the PGA, the former PGA Historical Center in Port St. Lucie. They had actually been in the past used in Pinehurst, and we've had those and saved through the years by people who have been tr very careful about saving some of the major clubs that were done in the past, from Jim Barnes driver to Walter Hagen's Brassey. There's a number of shot different clubs that were importantly kept, and thank goodness they didn't go anywhere else, but kept within the PGA of America's realm.
1: Other leaderboards, what's happening? Let's do a little review. We're right in the middle of it. We
0: Okay.
1: got a big weekend of golf going on all over.
0: Let's jump over for a moment to the PGA Tour Champions 54-hole event. Just started today at one of my favorite courses in Iowa at the Wakanda Club in Des Moines,
1: I've been
0: in the
1: there.
0: Principal Charity Classic.
1: Been there.
0: George McNeil and Scott Hend are 7 under. Zach Johnson from Iowa is 5 back, and John Sendin 6 back, and Miguel Jimenez a stroke back. So that's
1: Mon
0: it's a good golf course. It's always been challenging.
1: Well, my great friend Miguel Angel Jimenez, right there, and he's always right there, always right there. It's a great leaderboard. It's going to be a lot of fun. I love Des Moines. I love Iowa. It's a wonderful state. The Midwesterners from the Iowa area and those states. I'm a Midwesterner from Michigan. My great friends from Minnesota are Midwesterners. And we're all, well, so many of us are transplants here to Arizona. I got here when I was 5. My parents carried my brother and I here, and then another brother was born here because they wanted out of the ice and the snow and the sleet and the cold and the bitter. And my dad was a golfer there. And an excellent one. He became better and better, and he wanted to move to Arizona to play golf. And after they woke my mother up, from fainting, they sold their business, they sold the house, they brought their two little boys, and we kind of like not the Beverly Hillbillies, but I don't know, the Michigan Hillbillies, I don't know. We moved to Phoenix, and we put down in Phoenix or in Tempe. Home of Arizona State University. And my dad played golf at Papago Golf Club, one of the great, great men's clubs in the United States ever. And he played to a plus one or two handicap. And a lot of those people did in those years, played in a lot of big, huge tournaments. And he put a club in my hand when I was 7. The only lesson I ever got from my dad. Put a club in my hand and said, Ramey, it's my nickname. Here's how you hold the club. Here's how you stand at the ball. And here's how you aim where you're going to hit the ball. Grip, aim, stance. And he said, through your life, practice putting and chipping more than you practice anything else ever. Because nothing else really matters. It does, but it really doesn't. Now I'm 7. Now, did my dad talk to me and show me?

0: beginning of learning and the way you start. Take over.
1: Yeah. My father told me, just keep your head down. And he also showed me the value of the eight iron. The eight iron became a utility club for me. It was one that never failed me to on saving strokes. But my dad never overstepped how to play a golf course. He was strategic like Jack Nicklaus. And I'll never forget him coming home one time, and he was proud to show off a trophy and a little crystal he'd won for having a hole in one on a 200-yard hole in a tournament. So I felt and what he did it with that club that he had, I think it was a four iron or something like it's today. It looks like a rod used in most times in ancient warriors in the battlefield. There's no flexibility to it, as I'm trying to say. But anyway, my father was the one that I walked the fairways with, and I'll never forget it.
0: Well, I can tell you that every great player or teacher that has been on this show in nearly 27 years has boiled it down, has advised, has given their great, great tip, opinion. Putt and chip, practice the short game, practice putting and chipping, and you'll lower strokes. You will have more fun. You will beat your partners more often. Putting and chipping in the short game is what it's all about. And yet, I know, we all know, that taking out that driver, teeing it up high, and just launching it and seeing it fly is a thrill. It is a thrill. There's something ancient about getting the ball airborne and seeing it fly. It's almost like a spear being thrown, an arrow being shot out of a bow, a rock from a slingshot. I don't know. It's some ancient inner feeling that we get when we launch a ball in the air and watch it fly. I love it. But I more love practicing chipping and putting. And we can only highly suggest to all of you listening, follow all the great teachers, all the great players, men and women alike on the tours, all of their advice for all of these years I've been on the air. Practice your putting, practice your chipping. Do that. We saw Nelly Korda, world number one, just last week, almost lip out from 2 feet, 10 inches. And would have gone into a playoff for the Women's U.S. Open. Now, the putt, because the cup is round, went round and round and fell in. But she even put her hand over her mouth and went, oh! It took her breath away for a moment, as it did all the other commentators, Bob.
1: Yes.
0: You can miss a 2 foot, 10 inch putt. You can miss it. Look what happened to Doug Sanders at the British Open long ago. And many, many, many. We've seen Phil miss short putts, and he's a fabulous putter. And it goes on and on and on. Your short game, practice it. All right. That's what's happening at Wakanda in Des Moines on the Champions Tour. What's our next leaderboard we should look at?
1: The LPGA are playing a team event. Team event in Midland, Michigan. It's called the Dow Championship.
0: Yep.
1: And last year, the Korean team of Somi Lee and Jin-hee Im won. They're four back, but the leader is from Japan, the team of Ayaka Furui and Nishimura. They're minus 11. Nelly Korda and Olivia Cowan from Germany cross the pond are playing with his teammates. Olivia Cowan of Germany and Nelly Korda, 10 under par.
0: Isn't that wonderful? Keep going. Who's next?
1: Okay. The DP Tour is off this week. They're getting those players are always focusing that are they've earned their way into the U.S. Open at Shinnecock Hills are there. And that's our top tours right there, Ray.
0: Those are our tours. We've got all of that and more going on this weekend. It's a lot of fun. And I know that we've got, lots of other sports happening. I want to mention, Bob,

I have never over the years, and I've always been outspoken about it. I do not get into other subjects or issues besides golf. This show and our sister show, the Monday Golf Lifestyle shows, over the years have always been golf talk shows. Now, the lifestyle shows has different impact segments where we wrap up golf, we talk a lot about golf, but then we also talk about other lifestyle topics that golfers love. From other sports, we have a culinary segment, a travel segment, a wellness segment. We have the superintendents on called Super Golf, Great Women in Golf, and I can go on and on. And we love that. I don't ever talk politics. Why would I want to lose half of my audience? And I don't want to, and I'm not going to. However, I did out of the show, it's not part of Great American Golf or really the lifestyle show, and it will be posted and it will be out there on my platforms. I did interview, because I'm in Arizona, I'm a very, very dedicated, passionate Arizona lover, citizen, and we have a governor's election coming up. One of our congressmen from our largest district is Congressman David Schweikert in Washington, D.C. And he joined me for a near 2-hour interview this week that I recorded. We're editing it and putting it together, and it will be placed up on the various audio platforms so that you can listen to that. Now, because I want to be very, very fair, I'm also working, my team and I are working on getting Governor Katie Hobbs on, current governor of Arizona, running again for governor. And we hope that Governor Hobbs will join us, and I'll be able to do the same exact thing with Governor Hobbs, to interview her, talk about the issues, get them out, being very fair and open about all of it, with both sides of the aisle on the Arizona governor's race. So remember, folks, I'm all about golf. I'm staying that way. I'm not taking sides. But once in a blue moon, here and there, it calls for some information, some education to come out. And I just want to let you know I've done it. I'm going to continue to work on that for your benefit, for those of you that are Arizona, because whoever's elected governor in Arizona, Bob, will interface with all the other governors, and the issues that they face will be issues that our governor will face in Arizona. They'll deal with your governor in Florida and governors in every state. And we want the issues out. We want to understand them. We want the problems to be solved. And we want every state, all the great states of America, to be a part of having great leadership, great management. We talked about fire. We talked about so many different things, issues in Arizona. And I must say, he was very open. And 2 hours, my goodness, I thought it was going to be about 20, 30 minutes. So again, I'm hoping we can get Governor Hobbs on. And I want to let everybody know that when you see that it came from me, what it is, and why I did it. All right, let's keep talking some golf. Bob, what does it take for us to realize that golf is, it's not just a sport, that it is a culture. It is an environment that you immerse yourself in. It is a lifestyle. It's why I called my Monday golf show the lifestyle show. And there's just so much to golf, and there's so many people that are involved in the game. I want to make this comment. There were a couple of people that became PGA of America members within the last week or so. And they posted that on LinkedIn or Facebook, whatever. Now,
the former president of the PGA of America.

0: America, Don Ray, who we've had on the show many times over the years. He's the owner and operator of Augusta Ranch Golf Club, one of the most wonderful golf clubs. The investment that Augusta Ranch has made in Phoenix in the technology, it's just fabulous. You need to go to Augusta Ranch Golf Club and find out. But Don, as secretary, vice president, and president, especially over the years, was always there when people, and I saw their posts. I don't know if everyone he did, but whenever I saw a new member of the PGA of America announce they had become a member and they were honored by that and excited about that, Don would always go on there and say, congratulations, welcome, good for you, whatever his comments were. At least two this last week posted that they were now new members. Zero that I could find. Maybe I'm wrong, but I don't think so. Zero people, executives or leaders from the PGA of America, congratulated them. I was saddened by that. You tell me.
1: I don't know what their system is about honoring their members. I know what the magazine system is. As always, they have them listed in the magazine. I don't know what the section does for them. Currently, I've been out of the loop as far as what the sections do to honor new members. But it's important. It's a tradition that I think is very always stay with us. And I consider the PGA membership the greatest extended family in golf. I always had some tremendous friends and relationships among those people. They've been my dear friends for a long, long time. So I honor those that have gone through the process to try to become a PGA professional. Because if anybody who's listening to this program understands what a PGA professional is, it's a multitasker. It's someone that gets up every day and works twice as hard to try to make their job meaningful and helpful others. And that's why golf is still the greatest game, regardless of what people may think on the periphery who don't really understand what it's all about.
0: Right. Just going a little bit farther with this, and not so much with that part of the discussion, but golf really is a culture. It's a lifestyle. It's more than a game. So how can golf courses, golf leadership, golf shows like this, both television and radio, how can we all work more diligently to understand that going forward and capturing young people and new golfers, men and women, and on it goes, that what can we do to recognize that there's way more to the game than just the stats, just the reviews, just the commenting on the golf and the golfers of different tour. How do we do better to embrace the sport as it grows and changes and capture the minds, the ears, the eyes, and the hearts of the fans? How do we do that, Bob? How can I be better at that?
1: As expressing the culture of the game, is that what you're saying?
0: The culture, appealing, embracing, connecting with the fans above and beyond just the game and the numbers and the players.
1: For
0: What
1: me,
0: more can we do?
1: it's a little easier because I sort of go back into what I my second passion in the game is honoring the veterans and what they have gone through with PTSD and other things. We look at what the game has meant to them. It's a bonding. It's an automatic bonding. It's a rebirth in many cases. And I think the game of golf should never be minimized when it comes to how it helps the mental state of way things. I think that's important.

0: about what the game has done. It's great to bring up the juniors and so forth, but how do you nurture the juniors by the time they get to adulthood? What are they finding that the game has brought to them? I think it's self-reliance, I think it's resilience, and I think it's vision. I think all those enter into it. And I think when we look back at when I spoke about the veterans, is they have found new ways of smiling out there. Some of these fellows have come out from really tough stories. And I hope in this program later, I can talk to you later about a program and a project I finished. So I hope that I can bring that up again. But to me,
1: Okay,
0: it's
1: wait, you want to talk about that right now?
0: not right now, no.
1: Okay,
0: We'll
1: okay.
0: do that later. But
1: Okay.
0: my purpose is that the game of golf and its culture is never going to be minimized by those that really want to get out there and be a part of nature, want to be a part of bonding, want to have friendships. That's the important part. You don't play golf in a vacuum. You
1: No,
0: play
1: you
0: it with
1: don't.
0: others.
1: You do. And it's for companionship and camaraderie and the enjoyment of each other's company, the great outdoors, the open spaces, the beauty, the flowers. Thank goodness gracious for our great superintendents in this world that make the golf courses what they are. The
0: Yes.
1: designers, the architects, all of them have been on my shows over the years and more. I say all of them. For all these years, I've had so many of them on with me. And I'll continue to do this over the next 27 years. Okay. Yeah, we hope and pray, right? So I'm loving it. Now, along with this, and talk about a golfer, loves basketball, very good at it all his life, was a child movie actor. Went to work at Discount Tire, one of our great, great family-owned national companies, a sponsor of my shows. When he was very young, his brother was a manager and taught him how to change a tire. Went to work at Discount Tire, stayed there forever, became an executive, a young executive, and moved into his, career years, finally retired. He's now 61 years old. If you looked at him, you'd think he was about 35 or 40. I've never seen anybody look younger for his age. His dream was to become a stand-up comedian. He started working on that during the final years of his career at Discount Tire. He then, after he retired, started doing stand-up comedy all over the place, and he still does that. He has a very, very, very successful podcast that he started a few years ago after retirement. He has a nonprofit foundation for folks with limb loss. Who am I talking about? Well, he was the subject of my television show, My Guest. We filmed it at a Discount Tire a few years ago. And at a golf course, Troon, I believe, one of my sponsors, loves to play the game, good at it. Loves to play basketball, good at it. But he played professional bowling on the Professional Bowling Tour, the PBA, when he was young. Now he's returning to the PBA at 61 years old. And he will return to the PBA tour. Who am I talking about? Mike Boland. He's been on this show, subject of my and guest on my TV show. Go to my YouTube site, Match Play TV, find his episode, Mike Boland. Mike is special because he was born without a right hand. Unbelievable skills. He said it was possibly a blessing. It was a blessing for him that this happened. He was born this way. And that he just grew up and was used to having one hand and participated in all the sports, became good at everything that he did. but then became

0: a professional bowler on tour, and now he will return. Go find Mike Boland. He is just an amazing guy, and he hosts his podcast, We're Not Stumped. We're Not Stumped. My great friend, Mike Boland, he will join us and talk about his return to the PBA Tour. But you talk about reaching out and appealing to and telling stories that are relative to people's lives in golf, to capture the culture and the passion. I think that's a great way to do it. What Mike is doing in his world, we've got to do it in our world more and better in golf, Bob.
1: Mm-hmm. I agree.
0: I'm going to give you the final word, and then I have a few sponsors to shout out and say thank you. Let me give you the final word from Dr. Bob Denny.
1: Well, I'm just looking at the events this week, and I we know we're a week away from the U.S. Open. I think it's interesting to watch all the different tours, but to me, the Canadian Open's an interesting one. I like the spirit up there, and I like it, the fact that they were born, 14 years before the PGA of America, the PGA of Canada. And I just like the way that the atmosphere, and I love the climate up there. I think they've been lucky, and isn't it interesting that how most of the 90% of the country lives within 100 miles of the border. So it's a wonderful thing, and it's interesting to see who will finally get to the top in this warm up for them before the U.S. Open.
0: Well, I love Canada, and I love all the provinces. I've been to every one of them, and I have friends everywhere. Mm-hmm. The only province I've not been to, I've been to all of them except for Newfoundland. I didn't have time to go, and at a restaurant bar one night in Halifax, Nova Scotia, which is an unbelievable place, by the way, and some of the most beautiful golf on the earth is in Canada throughout all the provinces, but especially my favorite, Vancouver. But there's great golf on Prince Edward Island and, well, everywhere.
1: Right. Mm-hmm.
0: But I didn't get to Nova Scotia. Part of the reason is I didn't understand any one word they said. Newfies. It's amazing.
1: Nova Scotia, New Scotland.
0: Nova Scotia, New Scotland, correct. And they have their own way, their own language, their own words, mm-hmm. their own mm-hmm. articulation. And you've got to be very careful. You got to spend some time. But Canada is a wonderful place. I love Canada, and I love the golf there, the people there. They are our cousins to the north,
1: yes,
0: and we need to make sure that we respect them in every way, and we need to love each other, Canadians and Americans.
1: Yeah,
0: we need to be big allies. Okay, Bob. Thank you for the final word. Have a great week, and we will be back with Bob on the Monday Golf Lifestyle Show. Okay. All right, folks. I went to the dermatologist yesterday, and I got to tell you, I don't get sick. I don't have big problems, occasionally some allergies, as you may know by now, but I don't get sick, and I don't have big troubles and problems and issues with my health. But I will tell you, and never anybody or me, in as far as I know in my family and all of our lives, have I ever had any issues with skin cancer or spots on my skin or pre-skin cancer. I tell you, in the last couple of years, though, you've heard me talk about it. I've had some pre-skin cancer spots that had to be taken out. They burn them off. Sometimes they'll shave out a spot, send it for a biopsy. I've been okay. Once I did have to have what's known as a Mohs surgery on the back of my head to remove what was, they said, a cancer spot. Got everything. Everybody fine. Skin cancer is one of the most curable, solvable types of cancer there is. Maybe the number one most. But you've got to go to the doctor. You can't sit around and not go. If you see a spot, go. If you see anything changing in color or size or the shape of it, get there fast. Melanoma. If you have a little bump or some issue with your skin anywhere, go get to the doctor, get to your

your dermatologist. You will be glad that you did. Yesterday I went because I had a couple places. Time to go to my wonderful dermatologist. They did three biopsy spots on me that they found, and they burnt off two or three other places. And I got to tell you, I'm so glad that I went. So folks, I'm here to advocate, to encourage, beg you, go to your dermatologist, get a checkup. Even if you don't think you have an issue, go anyway. Let them do a full body checkup, head to toe. I did it. I've done it three times in the last couple, two or three years. And let them look after you. Don't forget your sunscreen. Please don't forget it ever. Doesn't matter if it's cloudy, rainy, if you're skiing in the winter, if you're golfing or swimming or whatever you're doing, other sports in the sunshine, the summer. None of that matters. You wear sunscreen when you go outside for any amount of time at all. Do that, please. Go check it out. Talk to your dermatologist about it. And then the other thing I'm going to say is hydrate, hydrate, hydrate. Drink the water. Drink the electrolytes, the vitamins, and the mineral waters. There are a zillion of them out there. I'm getting ready to introduce one as a new sponsor of my Great American Golf Show right here. You're going to love it. I'll put it in one of my gift guides coming up. You want to be a part of my America's 250th birthday golf gift guide. Folks, the graphic on it is absolutely fabulous with the American flag and the 250th logo. 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I want to thank Greenside Essentials. 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Now the owner, Kian, who is a very young man out of Frisco, Texas, by the way, also has spent 2 weeks over at his manufacturing factories, and he has created all of the hats now that he's added to Greenside Essentials. That product is in my 2026 summer golf gift guide. 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I cannot wait for you to be a part of getting my new America's 250th birthday golf gift guide. You want to get it? 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
6: Well, we're waiting.
7: Hello there. We are here for another week. We are those Weekend Golf Guys. I am John Ashton in the studio. He is top 100 teacher Jeff Smith, and he's in Arizona.
8: Nice place to be.
7: Somewhere in the mountains of Arizona.
8: Northern Arizona, Flagstaff, as a matter of fact, 7,000 feet.
7: Very cool.
8: Teaching golf at 7,026 feet. And you know what? It is only going to be in the 80s today.
7: Really?
8: Yeah. Yeah. It's been as high up here in the mountains. Everybody thinks Arizona in the summertime is blistering hot. Guess what? It is, except here.
7: Yeah. you get down to the Phoenix area and you're boiling. I've talked to a bunch of guys who live in Phoenix and they play golf at 6 a.m.
8: Yeah.
7: Period.
8: Well, yeah, right.
7: And that's the only time they can, from like May to September. So
8: yeah, that's it, right? I mean, you're like, that's it. You don't even try to tee off at like 4 p.m. because it's still 113 degrees.
7: Yeah. Yeah, it's ridiculous, but
8: not up here in Flag, baby. This is the refuge, right? This is the, let's go get out of the nasty. And let's go to someplace cool.
7: Yeah. And he is nothing
8: cool.
7: If not cool. So there you go. Hey, I got something cool coming up too, man. I think we could talk about it. I've been invited to play in a golf scramble.
8: Oh, really?
7: To raise money for a high school football team in Huntsville, Alabama.
8: In Huntsville,
7: yes.
8: Alabama?
7: Yes.
8: That's in... like Northern Alabama, isn't
7: yes,
8: it?
7: It's just basically just over the border, and it's a straight
8: just
7: shot
8: south
7: from
8: of Tennessee,
7: from here right down I-65, right through the middle of Tennessee, and you get over there, and it's also at the military golf course at the Redstone Arsenal.
8: Oh, that sounds cool.
7: Yeah,
8: military golf courses are generally speaking pretty spectacular.
7: They are top of the line, man. That's one thing about the United States government. They know how to build a golf course.
8: is that the deal?
7: I mean, all the times I have played at a military installation, the golf courses are impeccable. Played at Fort Hamilton, down in Atlanta, at Fort Knox, here in the Louisville area. And I hear the Redstone Arsenal situation down there, the Redstone course is phenomenal. But this is being sponsored by Sammy Coates. The name may ring a bell. He was a wide receiver for the Pittsburgh Steelers for a while. And then had an injury. And now he is the head football coach of this high school. So

0: Wow.
1: Yeah, and he's an avid golfer. Had him on the other podcast I do called The Approach Shot,
0: Oh,
1: where
0: yeah.
1: we talk to former athletes about their golf games and about their careers and stuff. In fact, last week we just finished an interview with Phil Sims on that particular podcast.
0: Oh,
1: So,
0: really?
1: yeah, I was kind of blown away.
0: Wait a minute.
1: He's a great
0: So
1: guy.
0: you got to talk to a guy who's won a Super Bowl and, he was playing in the era was with Lawrence Taylor was on those teams, right? Wasn't that the same era?
1: Yeah, that was it. LT was one of his teammates, man. You got it.
0: Yeah.
1: Yeah.
0: Wow, that's pretty cool for
1: I
0: us old
1: thought so.
0: people,
1: I thought
0: right?
1: so. And
0: I don't think a lot
1: so
0: of the younger people have no idea who we're talking about.
1: no, they don't.
0: Like, who's Phil Sims? Who's Lawrence Taylor?
1: Well, I
0: What
1: mean, you know who Phil Sims
0: are
1: is
0: you talking
1: if you
0: about?
1: watch the pregame shows on the NFL on
0: Yeah,
1: Sundays.
0: except I don't.
1: Yeah. I usually wait till one and just see what game's on.
0: I'm teaching golf on Sundays, right?
1: But,
0: It's a busy day for me.
1: yeah. So let me ask you a question because I love golf scrambles, and when I was invited, I accepted without hesitation. Now I'm hesitating because I look, Sammy Coates is a former athlete. He has invited many of his friends who are also
0: Who are also
1: former
0: former athletes.
1: athletes.
0: You're
1: Here
0: gonna
1: I am,
0: go as
1: this old
0: you're gonna
1: chubby
0: go as the
1: guy.
0: comedy relief. That's
1: Yeah,
0: what's going on,
1: I'm
0: right? You're
1: gonna.
0: driving down there, you got your stack of jokes,
1: Yeah.
0: right? You're gonna be the guy who
1: I'm
0: says,
1: the
0: like,
1: personality.
0: right, that's what's gonna happen. Right? You're going to be the guy out there interviewing people, making everybody laugh. We should do a broadcast from down there. That'd be a good thing. You got a bunch of athletes. We could do a,
1: Yeah.
0: yeah, we
1: Have
0: could do
1: to
0: that.
1: schlep my stuff down there.
0: Yeah, but in today's day and age, it doesn't take as much stuff as it used to back in the day.
1: No, it certainly doesn't. It's like handheld. I can do it all on my
0: Yeah,
1: phone if I
0: crazy.
1: wanted
0: I know.
1: to.
0: Just shipped out a couple of lavalier mics and let's go.
1: But what would you suggest I do to get ready for this thing, to play golf with a bunch of former athletes?
0: Stretch.
1: Stretch.
0: Stretch. Right?
1: Okay.
0: Because when you don't stretch, you don't swing well.
1: Yeah, no, you
0: You're
1: don't.
0: tight. You could be driving a long way. You're going to get in the hotel the night before, right? And you're going to get up and you're not going to know what end is up, right? After, what's that going to be, a 6 hour car ride or something?
1: About 6 hours, yeah.
0: Yeah. And then you're going to be in a hotel and you're going to eat whatever food is nearby at the restaurant near the hotel, right?
1: Yeah.
0: And you're going to wake up and you're going to go, all right, what do I got to do? Stretch.
1: Okay.
0: Right? That's the first thing you're going to do. You're going to be in a hotel room, and I'm going to tell you get about a half hour's worth of stretching, and then you'll probably want to lay down, take another little nap, and then get up, stretch a little bit up north, and then head to the golf course.
1: I gotta be there at
0: But
1: 7 o'clock in the morning, so
0: let me tell you, I got two things to say to you, right?
1: okay.
0: Green reading and putting,
1: Okay.
0: right? Why? Because you're going to be playing with a bunch of athletes going to hit it
1: Yeah, they're gonna hit it a
0: a
1: ton.
0: mile,
1: Yeah.
0: right? They're going to hit it a mile. Okay, so you're going to be Mr. Hinge and Thump around the greens,
1: Yep.
0: and you're going to be the guy who's going to be, they're going to be, you're going to be the comedy relief, and you're going to be the guy with the magic putter.
1: Right.
0: That's what you're going to go do. So today, after we get done with our broadcast, you're going to hightail it over to the golf course, and you're going to start putting a whole bunch of curvy putts,
1: Okay.
0: right? You're going to start getting, don't bother with the 3 foot straight ends. That's not why you're there.
1: No. No,
0: Right?
1: I'm there for the miracle putts.
0: You're there to go make those 15 footers. Because you know darn well that that's the zone of everything that's going to happen in your scramble. Somebody's going to hit the green. You're going to be 15 to 20 feet away, and they're going to be relying on somebody to make a stinking putt.
1: Right.
0: Right. If nothing else, you can go lead off and show people the line and the
1: Yeah.
0: speed.

0: True.
1: Right? That's the first thing I would do is I'd go lead off on the putter. Right? Okay. Look, you got guys that are going to hit it farther than you are. I'm not saying anything about your golf game here. I'm just telling you, if you're playing with a bunch of former athletes, they have more power in their little finger than we do in our body.
0: And they're also 30 and 40 years old.
1: Right. So let's not even talk about it. Anything other than you're there for short game wizardry and green reading and putting.
0: Yeah. I probably shouldn't even bring my driver.
1: You are going to, right. You're going to do it because you want to get out there and you're going to say, hey, I get to play from the up tees, boys. Let me see what I can do for us.
0: Exactly.
1: And if they go smash Ola and they're out into the trees and off into the junk, you can stand up there from the senior tees going, I got this. I'll put us in the fairway.
0: Yeah.
1: Right. And they'll be happy.
0: Yeah.
1: Right. So you get out there and you hit the straightest tee shots you can hit off every tee, and you get out there and be Mr. Short Game. So after we're done with the show today, you just hop right on over to the golf course and forget about trying to get a job at the golf course for now. Right.
0: Yeah, just hang out on the practice green.
1: Hang out on the practice green. Get your green reading skills on. Get out there and walk the greens. Right. Start feeling your slope. Start feeling that line. And start working on that speed control.
0: Mm-hmm.
1: Right. That's how you're going to be the most valuable player on your team. It ain't going to be because of the mustache. I promise you.
0: Yeah, I know.
1: Break out your spaceship putter or your whichever one you got going now.
0: Yeah.
1: Which one is it?
0: I got the Odyssey 3-ball putter or 2-ball putter, whatever it is.
1: 2-ball?
0: Yeah.
1: We're going to have to get you a lab. That's what we're going to have to do.
0: Okay.
1: Greg, we're going to get you a lab putter and you're going to get rid of that Callaway and you're going to get rid of that spaceship putter thing. Okay. Although you actually did putt pretty well with that thing. You really did.
0: I'll save it for grins and giggles and for old time's sake.
1: Believe me, it was pretty darn goofy, but let me tell you,
0: it worked.
1: It was pretty cool. Yeah, it worked.
0: Yeah. Right. Maybe we can revisit some of this green reading technique and review a little bit when we come right back, because, you know, as much as I hang on your every word, I may miss a few here and there. Okay. So
1: we're
0: getting ready for a scramble. I'm sure you probably have or will be soon too. So hang out. We got more coming up. We are those Weekend Golf Guys. And of course, if you have a question that you want us to answer or a specific problem you think Jeff can fix on the show, ask. It's that simple. Just email weekendgolfguys@gmail.com. Ask the question, tell us the problem. Jeff will fix it for you. If you're used to doing some business on the golf course, we have another group for you on Facebook. It's called the Back Nine Advisory Board. It's a bunch of people who just share ideas on how to do business better while playing golf.

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9: 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Yep.

0: And we have returned those Weekend Golf Guys. I'm John Ashton. Soon to be playing in a scramble in Huntsville, Alabama, Redstone Golf Course. And Sammy Coates is sponsoring it, the former NFL player for the Pittsburgh Steelers and a few other guys. And so I'm going to be playing with a bunch of former athletes. So as Jeff has suggested, top 100 teacher Jeff Smith, that's why he is giving me this advice, and it's so good to heed. I suggested that I concentrate on short gaming it and putting it. So that's what I'm concentrating on. So, Jeff, without you giving away the the very private and well-kept secret aim point techniques of green reading.
1: Yeah.
0: How do I read the green?
1: Well, I'm not going to give it all away, but I am going to tell you, your eyes are not going to do you any favors.
0: Okay.
1: But what is going to do you some favors is standing right in the spot that you know that your ball is going to be affected by some slope.
0: Okay.
1: Right? You're going to go into that putt. Now, let's just be common sense about this. You know that, let's just call it that big old 15-footer, right? Because you know that's what you're going to have to do in the scramble. It's 15 to 20-footers.
0: Yeah.
1: You know that the beginning of the putt, the ball's going to be rolling pretty quickly. And it isn't going to take whatever break might be in that early section of the putt, is it?
0: No.
1: No, because the ball's going too fast.
0: Right.
1: You know this.
0: Yeah.
1: So why not start wandering around on your putting line to feel the slope when the ball's moving slow enough to be affected? Wouldn't that be fun?
0: So like maybe halfway?
1: I'd start there.
0: Okay.
1: You know, I might start, you know, maybe a third of the way in.
0: Okay.
1: But I'm rolling in there through that middle section toward the end of the putt. And I'm going to start feeling that ground giving me a really solid idea of what line I should be taking.
0: Mm-hmm.

0: And you know what? If you don't feel much, don't play much. It's pretty simple.
1: Yeah.
0: Not like we're looking for any rocket science going on here, and I'm not going to give away all the aimpoint techniques and all that other stuff, but I am going to tell you, hey, look, let's use a little common sense.
1: That's one of the things, as an aside, I mean, this is Huntsville, Alabama. This is a golf course at the Redstone Arsenal, okay?
0: Yeah.
1: This is where, like, they make Saturn V rockets and stuff like that, okay?
0: So yeah, it's pretty cool, right?
1: So what's not a former athlete is probably one of the aforementioned rocket scientists.
0: Yeah, it's probably true.
1: Yeah.
0: They got a little math background in them.
1: Yeah. Yeah.
0: And the athletes may or may not, right?
1: Yeah. And athletes, we have found, talking to so many athletes who play golf, that they do not play golf well just because they're a former athlete. One of the main complaints these guys have is that people, when they play in a scramble or something, people expect them to be great golfers because they're athletes. And like,
0: well, that's true.
1: Like,
0: right?
1: Sammy was saying, he said, yeah, I can hit the ball 330 yards. I just can't tell you what direction it's going.
0: Conversation that I had last year with a fellow that I worked with. He was a member at Pine Canyon last year. His name is Howard Kendrick. And Howard, I don't know if you'll remember this, but once I mention it, you will. He hit the World Series winning home run for the Washington Nationals.
1: Ah, very cool. Yes.
0: Yeah. And so Howard's built for power. Let's just say it that way.
1: Mm-hmm.
0: Howard's got more power built up in his left pinky toenail than many of us have in our entire bodies.
1: Right.
0: Howard's problem didn't have anything to do with going far. He didn't have any problem at all with it going far.
1: Right.
0: Howard's problem was, of course, he got used to playing in a 90-degree playing field, and he didn't even care if he hit it into that.
1: Yeah, that's true.
0: Right? He just hit it. Hit it somewhere.
1: Yeah.
0: And my job was to tell him, hey, Howard, we actually have to hit this right up the pitcher's nose here. Yeah. And he looked at me, he's like, yeah, okay, how do I do that? And I showed him how to do that. And next thing you know, Howard can find a golf course.
1: All right.
0: Other than, you know, like with a GPS and his golf and his car.
1: Right.
0: He can find it with his golf ball. Very, as a matter of fact, he's even finding fairways.
1: Ooh, now that's something. Yeah.
0: And so he found that to be pretty interesting. But you see, the guys who have that you're going to play with that have all kinds of power, they have to have a mind for detail of the angle of the club face. Because if they don't, their 2% offline is unplayable.
1: Yeah.
0: Where yours is very playable.
1: Mm-hmm.
0: Right? You could be 2% offline all you want. You're still playing good golf.
1: Yeah.
0: Guys who hit it that far, they're 2% offline.
1: Yeah, that's more than a foul ball. That's a lost ball.
0: It is, right? They're just heading back to the pro shop and spending more money on Pro Vs.
1: Yep.
0: That's what they're doing.
1: Yep.
0: So let's keep in mind what your job is when you go to this thing, right? If you could even say, I'll be the straight guy. You guys do what you do, but I'll be up there on the senior tees and I'll keep us in the fairway. That'll make them pretty happy as soon as you do it.
1: I would imagine. Yeah. As long as I'm doing it. Yeah.
0: Yeah, that's right. Long as you're doing it. Right.
1: Yeah.
0: But your real job is to feel what's going on those greens and get that speed right.
1: Yeah.
0: Because no matter what, even if yours doesn't go in and you're the first guy to putt, you're showing them the line and you're leaving them with a tap in if it doesn't go in. So now not only have you shown them the line, you've shown them the speed, but you've given them complete comfort in your ability to give them free rein.
1: Yeah.
0: Right.
1: They can do what they want to do. They put it in. Great. If not, hey, we're par.
0: Right. Exactly. But these guys are trying to, you know, they're trying to shoot 46.
1: Yeah.
0: So, you know, and you know, the only way that's happening is scrambled with a pencil.
1: That's right.
0: whole bunch of guys with a bad memory.
1: Yeah.
0: I don't know. That's what we shot.
1: What did we get in that hole? I think it was a two.
0: Yeah, exactly right. We didn't drive the green for nothing.
1: Yeah. And that's the fun. But again, the idea is of a scramble is camaraderie. I want to leave there having a good time, having some former athletes' numbers on my phone, having some right. guys saying, hey, that guy's pretty cool. I like to play with him next time I'm around Louisville or whatever. I don't want to win because what you win, what do you get? $100 at a pro shop or something, right? Get a dozen trophies and a shirt.
0: Here's what I think they ought to be doing to that, all that cheapness going in all these scrambles. Is you pay out the middle of the field. You pay out the people who donated the most money, right? Yeah. You say, okay, we're going to play, and you can write down whatever score you want to, but here's who's going to win this tournament is people who donate most to our cause.
1: Yeah, that's it. You know, Carrie.
0: And so you give them participation stuff.
1: Yeah.
0: And you say, okay, participate in this contest. You participate in that contest. And all these contests are designed to raise money for the charity because that's why you're there.
1: That's it.
0: Right.
1: You're there.
0: This scramble is to help others.
1: This
0: scramble isn't about we're going to go out there and get four guys together. We go out there and we're going to shoot 50. Guess what? Everybody's mad about that. And they don't want you coming back.
1: Nobody believes
0: you missed out on the entire purpose of what the purpose of the place is. Right. So you go out there. If you're organizing one of these things, is you just make sure that you're not paying out first place for much of anything. Matter of fact, just go pay out first place in the donations, and then those are the ones who get it, because then you're trying to drum up more money, and that's the whole purpose. So you pay out the people who say, I participated the most in all these contests, and I donated the most money.

0: low score. That's great. They can just crow about it, get their name on the scoreboard, stand next to it, get their picture taken, go, yep, we shot 50.
1: Yeah.
0: So we also didn't get anything for it.
1: And have everybody in the crowd go, yeah, right. Sure you did.
0: Sure you did. And you know what? Nobody cares if you're not cheating anybody else out of a win, out
1: Let
0: of
1: me give you an
0: money.
1: idea, when we get right back to, about a guy that we know who does scrambles totally different at his course. We are those weekend golf guys, and we'll be right back. We've got a fun group for you to hang out with on Facebook. It's facebook.com, League of Extraordinarily Average Golfers.
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11: Spicy.
12: But not too spicy.
1: And we have returned. I'm John Ashton in the studio. He is Top 100 teacher Jeff Smith, collectively known as those weekend golf guys. And you know Kerry Hammond. He owns the New Albany Country Club. former president of the Indiana Golf Owners Association.

0: description. Mm-hmm. He is a marketer. He is not a golf course operator per se. Okay. He has scrambles at his course. He has a senior scramble every Thursday. But the low score doesn't necessarily win. He has a roulette wheel. And when it's over, everybody presents their scorecards, and he'll spin the wheel, and the winning team could be the one with the most pars, could be the one with the most bogeys, could be the one that lost the most balls. The winner of the senior scramble is not just score. And you never know. He's not going to tell you up front what it is. It's all kismet, fate. It's the wheel that decides.
1: It's all roulette, baby.
0: Yeah. And
1: I think that's terrific, right?
0: Yeah. Yeah.
1: And I bet you that it's full because then people don't get mad at each other and storm off and go, I'm not playing in this thing again because those guys over there cheat.
0: Yeah, exactly. You know? And he also doesn't.
1: I bet he doesn't have that at all.
0: And he doesn't have preset teams. You can bring as many people as you want, but he hands out numbers. He'll see how many teams he has people to fill. And he will hand out cards with numbers on it. And you play with the guys with the same numbered card you got. Period.
1: Oh, that's cool. So it's a complete random mixer as well.
0: Yes, yes. It's a way.
1: So you could actually wind up with people that you haven't met before, played with before, every single week.
0: Yes.
1: That's a great idea.
0: Isn't it, though? Take note, people.
1: Yeah, that's a great idea. You get to meet new people, talk to new people. You're not playing with the same old people all the time. And you know what? And you're also not in a position to be mad at other people.
0: Yeah.
1: That dude's pretty smart.
0: It's great. Like I said,
1: he's pretty smart.
0: He's a marketer, not necessarily a golf course operator, but he's brought some great out-of-the-box thinking to golf course operation. So,
1: pretty good idea.
0: Yeah, I thought so.
1: And it's pretty good idea.
0: It is fun meeting new people. That's one of the reasons we play golf. You know?
1: Between that and the personal challenge and the scenery and the being outdoors, I don't think there's a better game.
0: No, I agree with you. It's perfect.
1: I don't think there's a better game.
0: You can play it with people. You can play it by yourself. You know, you can show up alone and leave with new friends.
1: You know what? There's so many things about this as a game is fantastic. So now I got this debate. This one's good. All right. You paying attention? You sitting down?
0: Yeah.
1: All right. Here we go. Is golf a game or a sport?
0: I think it depends upon the level at which you approach it. For a touring pro, it's a sport. For me, it's a game.
1: All right. So now keep going with that thought. I want to hear it. I'm going to get every thought out of your head about this.
0: Okay.
1: Is it a game or is it a sport? And you've defined it by level of seriousness, right?
0: Yes.
1: Okay. Now I'm going to throw in a third category. Is it game, sport, or athletic endeavor?
0: Oh. Well, I think it's definitely an athletic endeavor.
1: Certainly for the athletes.
0: Well, it requires athletic ability, or at least athletic movement on the part of everybody who participates in it.
1: Right. Now, what separates athletic endeavor and sport as it relates to golf?
0: I don't know. You're getting into the weeds here a little bit, I think.
1: I know. So I'm looking at this like, how do you think about our game?
0: I think the lack of oxygen is

0: 7,000 feet is messing with your head, man.
1: No. Really, let's think about this. The difference maker in my mind is sport, is that there's defense, as in another human being is trying to stop you from doing what you want to do in a physical manner.
0: Yeah.
1: Right?
0: And in
1: Now,
0: golf,
1: generally
0: it's,
1: speaking, in golf, we don't have that.
0: well, we've got Mother Nature trying to stop us.
1: Right. So that's what I'm getting at, is now
0: Yeah.
1: I think that it's a man versus man and man versus himself and man versus nature and elements. And I'm not sure if that's sport.
0: Because even in a competition, a golf competition, it's not necessarily me being better than you, because like you say, I can't knock your ball out of the way on its way to the hole.
1: Right.
0: I can play head games with you and stuff, but other than that, it's not, but it's two people in a head-to-head competition trying to see who can best Mother Nature.
1: Yeah, and themselves.
0: Yeah.
1: And so I don't know. It's a really kind of an interesting thought in my head, because you see, it's definitely a challenge, right? And it's
0: It is.
1: definitely an athletic endeavor. It's definitely the game, because we also enjoy that in a laughter, not caring about it sort of manner. But let's just say that you do care about it, and even if you're playing for, say, some money, I'm not sure if that still rises to the level of sport.
0: Well, let me tell you what, one of the things that I've always used in my head to determine whether something is a game or a sport is, can you consider anything that you can do while drinking beer a sport?
1: Yeah, right.
0: Like bowling, softball, golf,
1: All right, so let's just say that you're an NFL player, and that's a sport. Everybody would agree, right?
0: Oh, yeah.
1: Or an NBA basketball player, or a Major League Baseball player, and you're on the sidelines or the dugout, you take a little sip of alky. Right, you get yourself a nice little brewski going on the sidelines. You might be frowned upon on your teammates if they find out, but you could
0: Yeah.
1: still do it, couldn't you?
0: You could, but probably not successfully.
1: Right. So, it kind of makes me wonder where the real defining line between game and athletic endeavor and sport really are.
0: Yeah.
1: Because you could say that downhill skiing is a sport.
0: Yes.
1: Or you could say there's a it's seriously an athletic endeavor, but there's no real defense in downhill skiing.
0: No, again, it's Mother
1: And you
0: Nature.
1: could drink a beer when you're as you're driving, buzzing down the slopes, right? So
0: Well, it
1: I don't know.
0: depends.
1: This is a kind of a weird little thing, and I'm not sure what. And maybe the altitude here at 7,000 feet has gotten to me a little bit.
0: It
1: It made me
0: sounds
1: think of this crazy stuff.
0: it, man.
1: I'm just asking,
0: Yeah.
1: right?
0: Yeah. Someone might answer, what does it matter?
1: Right. But I
0: Yeah.
1: just think it was, hey, look, we've been talking golf and of various kinds on the radio for 13 years.
0: I
1: And
0: know.
1: this one just pops into my head and goes, huh. Is this really a game, or is this a sport? Think about the elements. Think about what's going on. We just got done finishing watching the Open Championship,
0: Yeah.
1: right? Where you see things happen. The wind is howling. You got all kinds of craziness from the elements. You got a guy, his ball is in the junk, and he's got to chop it out of there. And he does such a miraculous job of chopping it out of this junk that we don't even know how bad those weeds and thistles and all that stuff really is until the very next day, when the sideline commentator goes out and tries to recreate the shot.
0: Yeah. and can't even get a club to move through it
1: all the way, and he can't get to the ball, and the ball never emerges.
0: Yeah.
1: And I'm thinking, now that's defense from Mother Nature, right?
0: It is. And she wins.
1: That dude made a swing at some grass, and the grass won.
0: Yeah.
1: Right?
0: I fought the grass, and the grass won. Hey, we got more. No more singing, though. I apologize for that, and I promise we are those weekend golf guys, and we'll be right back.
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10: 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Yep.

0: And we are here for a while yet today. We are those Weekend Golf Guys. I'm John Ashton in the studio. He is Jeff Smith, top of the teacher. And did you see, speaking about the Open, which I think is the most arrogant title in the world, we are the Open. And the winner, our winner is the champion golfer of the year. Yeah, right. Right here, guys. I got you, champion golfer, right here.
1: Come on. they've been doing that for a long time, way before we even became a country.
0: I know.
1: They've been holding that tournament. I think we got to give them.

0: little credit for saying, all right, we're it. We're the original, you know.
1: Yeah.
0: This is it.
1: Funniest shot, though, and it was just so unbelievable when Rory hit the ball he had out of the rough.
0: Yeah.
1: And the ball, his ball was on top of another ball, which had been kind of sunk into the ground a little bit. And his ball actually flew. And this other ball just kind of popped up. It's like, what? But the odds of how much space is there, what are the odds of your ball falling and coming to rest exactly on top of someone else's ball? Who had been obviously
0: isn't
1: been
0: that
1: there for
0: crazy?
1: A while. Yeah, very crazy.
0: Yeah, isn't that just crazy that it's seemingly impossible?
1: Yeah,
0: right.
1: I would agree
0: that you'd be sitting there going, "There's no way that there could be another golf ball underneath in the ground or in the grass, you know, covered by the grass or something."
1: Yeah,
0: and Rory rips his ball out, tops the other one so hard that it bounces up into the air.
1: Yeah. Yeah, how hard and fast must he have swung that club to do that?
0: Yeah, because his ball darn near got to the green, and he was a long way away.
1: Yes.
0: Like, and you know, it was pretty clear that the second ball, the one below, really had no effect on Rory's golf ball.
1: No, because it flew where he was aiming.
0: Yeah, and it flew high, far, straight, did all that stuff. You know, he was just getting it so that he was getting into a position that he could get it up and down. And I don't remember whether he did or not, but to actually make contact with an invisible, you know, like you can't see it, invisible second ball under the grass, under the ground, you know, I don't know if it was in the dirt buried. I think it was, because the ball looked like it had some dirt on it when
1: it looked like it had been there for a while.
0: And he picks it up, looks at it and goes, "What the heck is this?" I don't believe it. And then he just throws it back into the junk, right?
1: Can you imagine that momentary panic when he thought maybe that's what his shot was? Damn, did I hit the wrong ball? No.
0: Or what's going on here?
1: Yeah.
0: Right?
1: Yeah.
0: I wonder, I don't know, because I didn't watch much of the broadcast, if they actually asked him what was in his mind as he picked up that ball and looked at it and threw it away, you know, or that what was going on in that moment, what was his reaction?
1: Yeah. I believe, what was her name? Clara, the British babe who was interviewing everybody afterwards.
0: Yeah. I didn't see any of the broadcast, so I don't know.
1: She asked him and he was just totally flabbergasted by the whole thing. He had no idea, but he had a momentary panic thinking it might have been his ball. And then,
0: that's just crazy. That has to go down in history as one of the weirdest things that has happened on golf courses.
1: Yeah.
0: It's got to be in the list somewhere.
1: Let's put it there. I mean, we've been doing this for 13 years. With a couple of exceptions, we have been the longest running golf program on radio. Sure. So if we say it, it's true.
0: How about that? We're one of the longest running ones.
1: Yeah.
0: Hey, we've won a couple of awards too along the way. That's been kind of cool.
1: Yeah, indeed it has. Best golf radio show in the United States. Been recognized as that for three or four times, 2 years consecutively, 2023 and 2024.
0: I remember that. Yeah. Those awards are kind of cool.
1: They are. And we've got a picture of our trophy on our website, thoseweekendgolfguys.com.
0: You know, and then there was, not to pat our own backs here again, but why not? Because here we are. You know, we even won one in a Great Britain award, didn't we?
1: We did. Yes.
0: So here we are talking about the Open.
1: Yeah. I called them arrogant. That's the last time we'll win an award over there.
0: Come on. I tried to save it right there. You know, look, they've been doing that a long time.
1: Yeah.
0: I think they got every right to say that.
1: I gotcha. Yeah.
0: It's interesting because, right, you go up there and you see these courses, you know, Royal Portrush and a few years back, Royal County Down, And you see just some of these world's greatest golf courses in that area of the world. And it is all about the battle between man and Mother Nature.
1: Yeah.
0: It's crazy. Well, it's a whole different style of golf.
1: Wasn't the catchphrase they had there forged by nature?
0: Yeah. I mean, they have golf courses that are just laid out there and they just start cutting grass.
1: Yeah.
0: Yeah. And you're like, sure, let's play it over here.
1: And playing golf using a 14th century ruined castle as a target. You know what I mean?
0: That's pretty cool, man.
1: It is cool. I'm sorry. It is cool.
0: That's pretty cool. I don't care who you are. That's, you know, it's like, look, you can't just recreate that stuff over here.
1: Yeah.
0: You know, you just can't.
1: At the PGA merchandise show, they always have displays from Northern Ireland because Scotland seems to get all of the press, you know?
0: Yeah,
1: hey, let's go to Scotland and play golf. And Northern Ireland is like, what are we, chopped liver?
0: You know? Yeah.
1: Look at what we've got.
0: And the truth of it is that, you know, Scotland's been, you know, around in golf just a little bit longer. Right.
1: Sure, yeah.
0: And then, you know, and they've got the home of golf.
1: Yeah,
0: you know,
1: they got St. Andrews and all that stuff.
0: Some of the oldest courses in the world, right? They got that one in Musselburgh. I think that's literally the oldest one. And I think the debate has been settled, although all the marketing rights go to the old course.
1: Yeah.
0: St. Andrews. But I think that 9-hole track in Musselburgh, I think they've got it licked. I think they understand.
1: Historically speaking, the oldest.
0: Yeah. Year.
1: Yeah, but Northern Ireland has got beautiful. I think Northern Ireland is greener. I mean, it is the Emerald Isle.
0: Yeah.
1: And Scotland is known as being kind of yuck.
0: Well, it's just
1: color wise. You
0: know, look, it's more about the weather, you know, like it's dingy and
1: yeah.
0: But you know, hey, we're talking about this. I gotta give a shout out to one of the best places in the world, Royal Dornoch.
1: Mm-hmm.
0: I'm telling you. It's up in Scotland and it's up there. And let me tell you, it is fabulous and amazing. And it sits right there and you got a bunch of holes right next to the beach and you just look at that and you're like, okay, yeah. I get it. This is 100% about nature carving this golf course out.
1: Yeah.
0: Yeah. Pretty cool.
1: Going back to the Mother Nature being the defensive player for golfers.
0: Yeah.
1: So how do we expect to ever solve the debate? Sport, game, athletic endeavor.
0: I don't know. I think though that sometimes my brain still says that if there's no human defender, then is it really a sport?
1: Okay.
0: But yet it is definitely falls under the heading of no matter what way you go about this, it is at least an athletic endeavor. You're battling Mother Nature.
1: Yeah.
0: You're battling yourself.
1: And
0: you're battling
1: better,
0: your body. And
1: the better an athlete you are, the better you will play the game.
0: That is true.
1: Yes.
0: Because you won't be nearly as affected by Mother Nature and the elements because you're in better physical condition
1: right.
0: to do so.
1: Exactly.
0: Yeah.
1: Exactly.
0: Yeah.
1: All right. I'm glad we got that settled. And thanks for the tips on playing in a scramble with numerous former athletes. I will indeed concentrate on hinging and thumping and putting my way to glory. Appreciate you being around. Check us out, thoseweekendgolfguys.com. 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We are those Weekend Golf Guys. We appreciate you listening and we will see you again next weekend. I'll be in Huntsville. Okay, I'm ready.
0: Get out there and read those greens, baby.
1: I'm going to go
0: out there and read those greens.
1: Going to become an expert green reader the next time I

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1: 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Our guest this morning from the Georgia State Golf Association is Jeff Fages. And Jeff, you have a lot of activities, as you guys always do, coming up with the Women's Amateur Championship and the Georgia Amateur Championship, which is going to be at Ocean Forest. Let's first talk about the Women's Amateur. A record number of entries, unbelievable.
2: Yeah, thanks, Rich. Really appreciate you having me on again. It's always a pleasure to spend some time with you. This is a crazy, crazy time of year for us. You know, once really May hits, we keep going through the end of August with championships, USGA qualifying, our schedule. It is nonstop, but it's what we live for and what we get excited about and providing some incredible championship experiences for our players. Yeah, we just wrapped up the 97th Georgia Women's Amateur Championship at Athens Country Club. It was the sixth time the club hosted. We had 111 players that signed up, and what an exceptional championship! Athens is just an amazing site. It's an old Donald Ross design, which it definitely not too many of those around, and man, it presented some challenges for the players. The green complexes here at Athens were unbelievable, and you really, that practice round was so important. You had to know where to hit it, where not to hit it. And then, you know, obviously it's one thing to know that. It's another thing to execute it. So, yeah. But there was some great golf played, and it was a great, great championship.
1: You know, I've talked to Coach Hack, and I asked him what his secret sauce was as far as putting out so many UGA golfers onto the Korn Ferry and PGA Tour. And first he said, "I'm not telling." and then I asked Harris English, and Harris said, part of it is the Athens golf course. I mean, you have to know where to miss. You have to know where not to miss. You basically use every club in your bag. And he said, it's challenging. What a great place to have the Georgia Women's Amateur Championship at Athens Country Club, even though it's the sixth time and the second strongest field since 2025. Incredible. Great job.
2: Yeah, I mean, Harris was definitely right. I'm sure that's probably something that Coach Hack was alluding to. I've been talking about that, the same thing you just mentioned all week to everybody. It's like you got to know nowhere to miss, and it's one thing to know, it's another thing to do it that way and execute those shots where you want to hit it and know where you can get into some trouble. The golf course is fantastic. It's been a number of years since we've been here. We haven't been to Athens for a championship since 2018 when we had our men's state amateur out here.
1: Wow.
2: And the staff is so hospitable. They welcome the championship with open arms. Their director of golf, Joe Devaney, and golf professional, Carrie Bird. The superintendent out here, his name is James Drinkard. This guy is a legend. He has been here for 47 years.
1: Wow.
2: And he's got two assistants, one that's been around for 38 years and one that's been around for 32 or 34. So the continuity and teamwork that they have with their agronomy team is just exceptional. And they have it so dialed in there. It's amazing. But as you mentioned there at the end, yeah, last year we had the second strongest field in women's state amateur golf. Only topped by the state of California. And I like to say it's not even a fair fight because they have so many more players than we do. So
1: I totally
2: I'll
1: agree.
2: make the argument that we have

0: best players in the entire country. And certainly we're looking to replicate that with what we just concluded here at Athens Country Club. The new Wagger rankings will come out next week, and we'll see where we land at the end of the summer. But yeah, strong field. Two players that were battling at the top of the leaderboard, Mary Miller and Ava Merrill, they were duking it out last year as well. And both players in the top, I think 150 in Wagger, and just great competition.
1: And Jeff, the winner receives exemptions. Tell us about that, because that's a pretty big deal.
0: Yeah, there's all kinds of carrots dangled out there for players that are competing in the Georgia Women's Amateur. This year, the winner receives an exemption into the U.S. Women's Amateur this year, and they will also receive an exemption into next year's Sea Island Women's Amateur. So, it's not just a trophy that they're competing for anymore, and not just putting their name on the trophy with all the golfing greats in Georgia. There's opportunities abound out there, and it's certainly things that the players are aware of as they compete. So the USGA introduced that exemption a couple of years ago, and we're very proud to say that that our championship is able to award that exemption.
1: Well, as you unpack your suitcase from this week, you've got to repack again to go next week to the Georgia Amateur Championship that now is going to be held where they had the Walker Cup a long time ago, but it's going to be held at Ocean Forest on Sea Island. Tell us about that.
0: Yeah, I'll be home for a couple of days. There's going to be a lot of laundry and repacking, and then we're back on the road again to Ocean Forest. We had a record number of entries this year, Rich, for the championship. 1,297 entries of people that tried
1: Wow.
0: to qualify for this event. It really speaks to it speaks to what we're doing with the Georgia State Golf Association and our championships program, but it also speaks to Ocean Forest and the level that that club is on, and the prestige and distinction of hosting a state amateur out there is one that we're so proud of. So we just recently had our last chance qualifier on Thursday, so the final four players have been added to the field. Last year we had the strongest field in all of the country as far as the men's state amateur goes, and we're certainly looking to replicate that this year as well. We have 11 players, I believe, that are ranked in the top 250 in the world amateur golf rankings, and another strong championship at Ocean Forest.
1: And this is the second time that Ocean Forest has hosted it. And I know John Wade, the director of golf, and we've got him on after you today. And then Lucas Walters, who's one of the best golf course superintendents. I'm sure they're going to have the course in spectacular shape.
0: Yeah, we've been working with John and Lucas. I mean, we work with them every year because the Georgia State Golf Association is very fortunate and thankful that we get to assist the club in the annual Jones Cup Invitational. But
1: Right.
0: we started working on the Georgia Amateur back in the fall of 2025. We had some meetings with the club and went through all the details of the event, and then continued the conversations throughout the course of the last 9 months or so. John Wade, the director of golf, and Lucas, the golf course, Lucas Walters, golf course superintendent, they've made it a priority to present a spectacular experience for the players. They're going to do everything they can and more to make it similar or better than the hospitality that the players receive at the Jones Cup, which is their signature event. So we couldn't be any more excited, and the 144 players in the field are filled with anticipation. They signed up for practice rounds. Our main practice round day is Wednesday, and when practice rounds opened up this past Friday, it filled up in just a few minutes. So players were chomping at the bit. They're looking forward to get out there, and we're certainly looking forward to getting down there as well. I'll be down there on Monday to start setup and get ready for a great championship.
1: And the winner of the Georgia Amateur, which is a pretty prestigious event, they also get exemptions. Tell us what those exemptions are, because those are big too.
0: Yeah, not only do they get their name on the Robert H. Martin Trophy, this is

0: 105th playing, and they're going to have their name along golfing greats that are in the Georgia Golf Hall of Fame. But we're also excited, just like the women's amateur, our men's amateur champion receives an exemption into the 2026 U.S. Amateur. They get an exemption into the 2026 Southern Amateur Championship, which is part of the Elite Amateur Golf Series that's being played at Atlanta Athletic Club in July. And then they'll also receive an exemption into the 2027 Jones Cup Invitational back at Ocean Forest in January. And the remainder of the top five will receive exemptions through U.S. Amateur local qualifying next year. So much to play for. Strong field. We can't wait to get it going. I just need a couple of days of rest before we head down there. We charge the
1: And
0: batteries.
1: doing laundry would probably also help a little bit.
0: I think everybody would appreciate that.
1: I know you're amazed. I'm amazed. But people really don't, I think, realize how the amateur programs that we do here in Georgia, not only have they expanded and you're having record entries into all of your events, but the quality of play has just skyrocketed over the last few years, not only with women's and the Georgia Amateur, but also with juniors. I'm amazed at how well these people play the game.
0: It's incredible, Rich. I've been with GSGA for this is my 23rd year, and to see how players have developed over the last 20 years is just it's my eyes are popping out of my head. I mean, it's so incredible. Going back to our women's amateur that we just wrapped up at Athens Country Club, a lot of the players, we do have a lot of college players and a few mid-am and senior players that are in the field, but a lot of what makes up the field are junior golfers and players that have played and developed on our junior tour and are now stepping up into a higher level championship. I mean, we had players that were 12, 13, 14 years old playing in our women's state amateur, and it's just a tremendous learning experience for them, gaining that initial high-level competition experience, and to see how they develop and get better over the years, it's a real joy. So many people I've known since they were, beginning intermediate junior golfers, and to see how they've developed into high-level collegiate players now and beyond is really something special.
1: It really is. And if you, I know I've talked about this with John Wade, but some of the many of the Jones Cup winners or players that have been in the Jones Cup are not only on the PGA Tour, but they've also won PGA tournaments and majors as well.
0: Yeah, we have a championship welcome party on Wednesday for the state amateur, and our guest speaker is going to be Harris English. And Harris grew up playing some junior golf here in Georgia. He won our state amateur. He played at Georgia. He's gone on to do incredible things, and there's just such a long lineage here in Georgia and history of strong play and players that have gone on to do great things and win major championships. It's just something we're very proud of the opportunities that we're able to present players from juniors all the way up through the highest level. It's a real honor to be a part of.
1: Well, if you get a chance to talk to Harris prior to his speech, which I'm sure you will, he is a huge, big fan of Jeopardy. I know when he's on the road, he probably watches it as much, but I mean, he's a big Jeopardy fan.
0: All right, I'll mention it. I'll see if I can stump him. I'll come up with a good question for him.
1: Jeff, as always, thank you for being with us. We appreciate it and appreciate all you do for Georgia Golf.
0: Yeah, thank you so much, Rich. Look forward to a great week ahead at Ocean Forest. Appreciate you having me on.
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5: Hello, I'm David Roy. I'm the manager of Crail Golfing Society here in Scotland, and you're listening to the Back Nine Boys with Rich Styles.
6: We're with John Wade, the director of golf at Ocean Forest. And John, thanks for being with us this morning.
7: Thanks for having me, Rich.
6: It's always a pleasure. So you're getting ready to host for the second time the Georgia Amateur. Tell me what it takes to get ready for a Georgia Amateur at Ocean Forest.
7: Well, you know, it certainly there's always back of the house type things that go on with any tournament. We're working very closely with the Georgia State Golf Association, as though we are the host site, they are the administrators of the event, and we have an incredible working relationship with them, as they are instrumental in our annual Jones Cup Invitational every January by providing rules officials and taking care of whole locations and marking the golf course and setting up the golf course for play. It's basically, once the players get on grass, they're their responsibility.
6: Right.
7: Different about the State Am is we're really just the host venue. So our big job for preparation is securing some volunteers. And the Georgia State Golf Association will be down quite a bit ahead of time, doing a lot of things that I just mentioned that they do for the Jones Cup, along with some other things, whether it be signage, whether, you know, depending on what they want to do. I mean, you have 144 players playing first days, and then they'll cut to low 60 in ties for the weekend. So there's a lot going on, you know, leading up to the event, which really kind of falls on the responsibility of the GSGA. And we just make sure we got volunteers and make sure that the golf course is kind of where we want it without any interruption to our member play, and pray for good weather.
6: So. Yeah, that's one thing I think most golf tournaments always pray for, the one that we don't have control of.
7: That's right.
6: But some very prestigious past winners, Russell Henley, Harris English, Brian Harman, Drew Love, Davis's son. I think Davis even caddied for him, I think, part of the time in that.
7: He did.
6: Lee Knox, Tim O'Neill, Paul Claxton. We're going back a little bit on that. Jeff Knox won, he placed second the last time that it was at Ocean Forest, right?
7: That's correct.
6: Yeah. So it's a very prestigious event, and one that obviously, with a lot of the folks that we just mentioned, have moved on to the PGA Tour, or in Tim O'Neill and Paul Claxton's, into the Champions Tour event. So it's a pretty big event.
7: You know, it's a big event, and Jeff Phages with the GSGA, he's the senior director for Rule, informed us this past January that they were notified that the 2025 Georgia State Amateur was ranked number one in strength of field for the entire nation.
6: Wow.
7: And they anticipate being very close to that again in 2026. I think the GSGA is doing an incredible job of finding quality venues, and those venues, look, they drive some of this. I think there's a couple things here that speaks to the quality of the field.
6: Right.
7: The USGA has tweaked some of their entries into their major championship, the United States Amateur, in which the state amateur champions get a automatic berth into the United States Amateur. So next month,
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7: Our Georgia State Amateur Champion will get a spot in the United States Amateur Championship at Marion Golf Club. They will earn an exemption into the 2026 Southern Amateur at Atlanta Athletic Club. And the champion is going to earn a 2027 exemption into the Jones Cup Invitation.
6: Wow.
7: So there's a lot to play for.
6: Sure.
7: Now, 144 players in the field. Jeff indicated to me that once the last chance qualifier is done, which, forgive me, I'm not quite sure when that takes place, if it's the Monday of the week or the week of before.
6: Right.
7: There are going to be just under 1,300 players trying to qualify for a 144-player field. So based on the amount of qualifiers, the amount of individuals signed up, I think if you're having to go through a qualifier, it's a 7% chance of getting through.
6: Wow. And then of the total, it's...
7: They've never had this many entries.
6: Yeah. I mean, that just shows you the growth of the Georgia Amateur, growth of the folks that obviously want to be able to play in it. Those that are trying to get into it, but 1,300 possible entries for 144 spots. That's about what, 11-12% of those folks that are going to get into it are going to make it. And as you said, based on what they get out of it and get the exemptions and the things that they're able to play in, obviously with the people that we've had win before, it's a huge event.
7: It's huge. And if you just look at Georgia golf, and I know we're biased.
6: We are.
7: But if you look at Georgia golf as a whole, I'm going to say this wrong, but I'm going to be pretty close. Either the last 4 years or four out of the last 5 years, someone from Georgia has won a USGA national championship of some kind, whether currently we have the United States Junior and the United States Amateur champion, both from Georgia. Bob Roryak, who's playing in the amateur next month, he's won the U.S. Senior Amateur and made it to either the finals or the quarterfinals last year. We've had some ladies play at a very high level, winning a number of USGA events. Georgia is deep in golf talent.
9: Yeah, it is.
7: Even outside of the PGA Tour. It's deep in amateur golf. And what a, you know what a great

0: those that'll go down to the top 60 in ties will play for the weekend.
1: That's correct.
0: Yeah.
1: 72 hole stroke play. They'll all be walking. It kind of golf as it was meant to be, Rich, to be honest with you.
0: Are they able to take caddies with them, John?
1: They
0: if
1: are.
0: They want, if they want.
1: Yeah. Yeah.
0: Okay.
1: And I think two could be dads, brothers, best friends, girlfriends. They'll grab a few of our caddies from our caddy program. But yeah. And you look, the weather, I think the weather is going to be great for golf, but it certainly can be a little warm, could be in the 80s. So, you know, having someone tote your bag, include the practice round on the 10th. I mean, you potentially could play 18 hole, walk 18 holes five straight days.
0: Yeah.
1: And if you're not normally doing that, I don't think people understand what that takes out of you. You know, Rich, that's interesting about the walking in the June and all that. Normally in the Jones Cup, which is in January, we're fighting daylight and we typically have a little challenging weather, wind
0: yeah.
1: from the north. They'll probably be praying for a wind from the north during June. But I'm really curious to see how the golf course plays. The golf course is difficult, but the ball's going to fly further in June than it does in January.
0: Right.
1: A lot of these kids hit it so far. Like, we're the golf course, they're going to play over 7,300 yards. But I mean, I don't know. They could play 8,000 yards as far as some of these hit it. So, you know, what they're going to experience here is maybe some rather strong hole locations
0: yeah.
1: that they're going to navigate and
0: yeah.
1: figure out where to go. But I'm excited to watch it.
0: Oh, gosh. I mean, just watching the Jones Cup and, you know, watching the other tournaments, the SEC that we had at Sea Island. But, I mean, you've got guys that have won this, that have won majors on the PGA Tour, that have won a lot of PGA tournaments. And just seeing these people play your golf course, Ocean Forest, knowing what Bo Welling did when he kind of refreshed it a little bit. It never plays easy. And to me, the greens are challenging.
1: Yeah. You know, a couple years ago, Davis Thompson played at Georgia and is on the tour now. He was our 2020 or 99 champion.
0: Mm-hmm.
1: I should know. I'm sorry that nevertheless. Davis was leading the United States Open after nine holes, and Shane Martin tweeted, X'd, whatever it's called, that Davis Thompson, the leader after nine holes at the United States Open, which is no surprise, as a Jones Cup Invitational champion, he is an expert at difficult conditions and hard golf courses. And it was an incredible quote.
0: Sure.
1: Know, certainly that we're pretty proud of. And it's not, but I like what Bo did and what I think the players are going to experience is it is going to be a difficult golf course that is fair. It is going to reward a well-struck, thought-out golf shot. It is going to penalize a poor golf shot. And that's okay. Short game is going to be critical. Again, I don't know. Like, don't ask me what I think they're going to shoot because I don't know. I know
0: right.
1: what happens at the Jones Cup, but we're in June, could be perfect weather, ball's flying. Guys are incredibly talented. You know, I don't know, but I know par's still going to be your friend and it's going to be a good score. And it's going to be a test. And whoever wins this –

0: in my humble opinion, when they go to the United States Amateur and when they go to the Southern Amateur and when they come back for the Jones Cup, they are going to have proven themselves that they can play a difficult golf course. And yeah. I think that down the road, I really do.
1: Yeah, I do too. Georgia Amateur, Ocean Forest, June 11 through 14. John Wade, Director of Golf at Ocean Forest. Thank you for being with us. Good luck in the tournament.
0: Thank you, Rich. And once again, I know I've said this before, but I think it's worth repeating. For those of us that are in the golf industry, or for just simply those of us that love the game of golf, we appreciate everything that you do for the game of golf and certainly for this region and the Golden Isles. And we appreciate you, and you probably don't get told that enough.
1: Well, you are too kind. Thank you. Appreciate it.
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0: In 1986, his sixth one, with Jack Nicklaus II on his bag, and Jackie said he had the best seat in the house, and now that is the name of his book. Great book. Our next guest is Jack Nicklaus II. Good morning, Jackie, and thank you so much for being with us.
1: Rich, thanks so much. Great to talk with you.
0: I was just thrilled with the book, and I think everybody remembers that 86 Masters. You had, as you said, the best seat in the house. What a great name for the book.
1: Well, thanks so much. I was only 24 years old at the time, and I honestly, so many people related to where they were back there in 1986 on that great Sunday where Dad had that great victory. And I did feel like I had the best seat in the house, and then I kind of started thinking it over the years past that and saying, you know what, I ought to share some of my thoughts about, kind of watching my father, not just that day in 86 what he experienced, but what I experienced watching him in, I think, a great life, a great man.
0: What was it like to caddy for him at the Masters? You're there on Sunday. You're getting ready for... You really don't know what's going to happen by the end of the day, but it was a pretty spectacular day for you and your dad.
1: Well, it was. He played well all week. Didn't make any putts early on in the tournament, and made a few more putts on Saturday, and it kind of the floodgates opened up that Sunday. Excuse me. He's won a lot of golf tournaments, as you know, but that particular Sunday, he's 46 years old at the time. He's certainly past his prime. And it was the emotions that I remember probably more than anything, Rich. As he approached each green, that back nine, the applause that he got, it was phenomenal. And I knew it was more than just what he was doing that day.
0: Right.
1: I believed it was an appreciation for his career and even beyond the golf, kind of what he stood for throughout his career. And then, of course, I had an amazingly special moment that I'll cherish forever, the embrace that I shared with Dad on the 18th green. He made me part of it. He truly did, and that meant the world will always mean the world to me.
0: What was it like walking up the 18th green, knowing that sixth Masters win was there, and the crowd, I'm sure was just unbelievably excited and loud.
1: Well, there's no way that I thought that he had the Masters at that point in time. You still had Tom Kite, Greg Norman, Seve Ballesteros were hot on his heels, and Dad knew, I knew that he did everything that he could do that day to give himself the best chance to win. He still had... as he approached 18, he still had about a 40 or 50 foot putt up the hill. And, I look at the replays. I thought that he had left it about 5 feet short, and I'm trying to help him line up that putt. And as I said all week, trying to remind him to keep his head still and line it up. And I look at the films, it was only about a 2-inch putt. And, but he says, Jackie, I can handle this one. Anyway, it was so special, and then, of course, he finished up. He gave me an amazing embrace and made me part of the whole thing.
0: Yeah.
1: And then we walked from the 18th green over to the Jones cabin. And honestly, it's the only time I saw Dad all day nervous. Hmm. And I kind of looked at him, and all of a sudden I realized that he couldn't control what was going to happen in the tournament anymore.
0: Right.
1: It was beyond his reach. He did everything that he could do, and of course, we watched the last couple of groups finish up from the monitor inside the Jones cabin, and it was with my grandma, and my aunt, my mom, and my dad. And he ended up winning the tournament, and celebration began. We started hugging, and Dad stepped out of the Jonesville with a great celebration. It was fun.
0: pretty cool. What did you guys talk about on Sunday, in between holes, in between shots, or did you talk?
1: Well, I had caddied for Dad quite a lot, and I kind of used some of my experience. I go back to the 1982 U.S. Open. I'm caddying for Dad out at Pebble Beach, where Tom Watson made that incredible chip in on the 71st. Dad thought he had won that event. I think when he finished up 18, and I kind of backtracked when he started that final day, and forgive me for talking too long on this, but when

0: we started that final day in 82. He bogeyed the first hole, and the second hole at the time was a par five, which he parred. So basically, he gave two shots to the field,
1: right?
0: And then he birdied the third, fourth, fifth, sixth, and seventh hole. So he birdies five holes in a row. The walk from 7 green to 18 is about 12 feet. And I remember pumping both fists, looking at him in the face and saying, "Way to go, Dad, this is great." And, I probably had nothing to do with it, but Dad hit his drive down the middle of the fairway and his shot came up a little short at 8 green into the frog here that was in between the sand and the regular rough. And he did not get up and down. He bogeys 8. And I kind of blamed myself for maybe taking him out of his mode. So fast forward to 86. There was no way I was going to show any emotion. I just, he'd make a great putt, and I'd like, "Nice putt, Dad. Let's make another one." And it was all business. I think I realized that as a caddy, I probably wasn't going to help Dad a whole lot because, he's won a lot of majors and I haven't won any. But I knew I could hurt Dad.
1: Yeah.
0: I was his friend. I kept up, the business that I could manage.
1: Sure.
0: Best I could, and I was there to help him.
1: So how long, Jackie, did it take you to write the book, put all your thoughts together? The name of the book obviously came up, and you had that. But how long did it take you, and how much did John Maxwell help you?
0: John Maxwell actually was at my parents' house doing a fundraiser. In conjunction with his group, as well as the Nicholas Children's Healthcare Foundation, with my mom and dad. And I had mentioned to John that I'd been thinking about doing this book for about 5 years, and he goes, "I've got the person, exactly the person that you need to write this book with." And that evening, we picked up the phone, and I called Don Yeager in Tallahassee, and Don and I hit it off immediately. And I've been writing down notes for years, going back, really prior to the 86 Masters. Anyway, from the time John introduced me to Don Yeager, it was about a year later that the book came out. It took us a solid 10 months to do this book. And actually, Don ended up getting corona very severely right in the middle of it. So had about a two-month window where he was fairly idle. But the rest of the time, we were full on. And I think we had a great collaboration. We had a great time, and I'm really proud of the book.
1: All right. You mentioned lessons from your dad that you've learned. Of those 18 lessons, what is the most important lesson that you observed by watching your dad on the golf course?
0: Well, specific to watching him on the golf course, which I think parallels life in so many ways.
1: Yeah.
0: Dad always felt like, he could only manage what he could manage, meaning he prepared himself so well. And he worked his butt off before he ever got to the golf course. And one conversation I remember him sharing with actually Ken Leister, John Miller's manager. I was in the back seat, and I love Johnny. And Johnny, uses the choke word a lot. And Ken asked my dad, he says, "Jack, why is it you never seem to choke?" And my dad says, "Well, I'm not afraid to win." Huh. And I quickly, backseat, chimed in. I said, "Dad, don't you mean you're not afraid to lose?" He goes, no. He says, "It's easy to lose." He says, "Anybody can lose." He said, but to win, he says, "Win takes a great responsibility because people are going to expect more of you when you win."
1: Right.
0: And separating yourself from the field of victory, so it's a lot tougher to win. He managed what he could control. He seemed not to get nervous during competition because I know he believed that he was prepared. All of his work went in for that moment in competition where it was time to perform a golf shot. And, Dad is all about winning. He is so competitive.
1: Yeah.
0: Your previous show, I heard you guys talking about Arnold, and I see Arnold was mentioned. Of course, my dad in the same light. You're either the king or you're not, and Arnold was the king in his era. My dad was the king in his era.
1: Yeah.
0: Tiger king in his era. You're gonna win or you're not, and that's I've learned a lot just watching my dad and how he rises to the occasion. He loves to win.
1: Yeah. Well,

0: One of the stories I loved, Jackie, was when you had a bad day. You had a bad day on the course, and there was a phone call from your dad, and your dad asked you to ask him after you went through how bad of a day you had, and then he said, ask me about my day. Tell us that.
1: Well, that's a great, I think, a great lesson on being a parent is, you know, keeping your kids your number one priority. And that was, I think, a great example of that. I'm 18 years old. At the time, I just accepted to play at the University of North Carolina. And like any teenager, it was all about me. I couldn't see past my own nose. And so my dad calls me. It was 1980. And I'm like, you know, a little annoyed. I'm signing my scorecard. Oh, my gosh, just before cell phones. And my dad's on the phone, and he says, how'd you do today, Jackie? I must have gone over 20 minutes about how I hooked it or spliced it or whatever the heck I did. Not so great, which that tournament means nothing to me today. And at the end of the conversation, I'm about ready to hang up, and my dad says, well, do you want to ask how your dad did today? I'm like absolutely embarrassed and said, oh my gosh, yes, how did you do today? And he said, well, I just won the U.S. Open. But slightly more significant than what I was doing.
0: Yeah, how tall did that make you feel after he said that?
1: Rich, I felt very small at that point.
0: Understandably so, yeah. I just happened to win the U.S. Open. Yeah, I got it. Your dad was there, and you talk about being there, being present, being active with your kids. But your dad was there, even though he was on the road a lot. How did that make you feel, or how great was that just to know that he was there? Maybe not in person, but mentally and phone calls or whatever, he was there.
1: Well, obviously, playing golf around the world, Dad did not have the typical 9-to-5 job. And I'm going to tell you, Mom and Dad were at our events more than the typical parent. That was working in town, maybe right across the street. They always made a point to, again, I mentioned earlier, keep us a priority in their lives. And I think being present for your children, and really present, like listening, means so much to your kids. I've done the same thing with my kids. And actually, as I've become a parent, you know, over the years, I've learned what a commitment my mom and dad made.
0: Yeah.
1: I've realized how hard that is to be there as much as you can. And Dad, you know, Dad, I'll never forget, we were playing in the middle of the state of Florida, a football match, my brother and I, my brother Steve, and Dad's playing in Akron, Ohio at the World Series of Golf. And he finished his Friday round, got on a plane, flew down to Florida, drove an hour to get out to this obscure town in the middle of Florida, watched our high school football game that Friday night. It was our crosstown rival. You know, we won, which doesn't mean anything, but I remember that we won. But more importantly, Dad and Mom were there. He slapped us on the butts. Nice going today. So I got to go get back and finish a golf tournament. And I'd like to tell you that he won that weekend up in Akron, Ohio. But again, what we remember is Mom and Dad were there. They were present.
0: Yeah. That's very important. Love to talk about that and more. Jackie, we got to take a quick break. We'll be back with Jack Nicklaus II and his book, Best Seat in the House, right after this on the Back Nine Boys Golf Show. Stay with us. And we're on the phone and talking with Jack Nicklaus II, otherwise known as Jackie, about his book, Best Seat in the House. How proud of the book are you, Jackie, that it's out, it's doing well? You've got to be thrilled and proud how it's been accepted.
1: You know what? We've had a great great response to the book. I will say that I never thought about selling a bunch of books. It was I set out to really pay tribute to my mom and dad, and honestly, my mom as much as my dad in the tribute. And you know, when I handed the book to my mom and dad, obviously while they're still here with us, the joy that I had in that moment was off the charts. And when my father read the book, when my mom read the book, what I got from them is, son, I'm proud of you. And I couldn't have asked for anything more.
0: I mean, that is what a son likes to hear from either of his parents, but to hear it from both, I mean, that just had to be an incredible feeling for you.
1: It was. And that's, you know, whether I ever sold a single book or not, that for me,

0: was it.
1: Yep. All right. Do you think that your dad is the best golfer of all time?
0: I think he is. But you know what? Everybody has their errors.
1: Sure.
0: And I think it'd be so interesting to, put the top golfers from the eras across time and see how they would compete. And I've heard Dad ask that same question. His response would be that Byron Nelson would probably figure out how to win today. Tiger Woods would probably figure out how to win back in the 30s. You go across the board, and
1: sure.
0: I think it's about the love of competition and the want to win. And they figured out whatever instruments they were using, whether the golf balls are today or yesterday, and they love to win and they love to compete. It would be so much fun to see them all play.
1: Oh yeah, it would be. So if you could put a bonus lesson that you've learned in your book as an extra chapter, what would that lesson be?
0: Oh gosh. Well, Don really, he cut me off at 18 because I could still be writing.
1: You could have done a 19th hole.
0: You know what? My bonus lesson was frankly the last chapter in the book, and it's called Full Circle. And during the process, Don asked me, says, "Well, tell me about the relationship that you share with your own children." And I have five children, and I started. Quickly answering it, and my response stopped immediately. I said, I need to sit back and think about this. And that evening, I reached out to each of my five kids. I said, guys, what do you think the relationship that we shared? Please give me a little description rather than having your dad throw something at you.
1: Right.
0: And I'm going to tell you, that question I asked my kids, the responses I got, for me, were absolutely incredible. And that chapter is named Full Circle. And I'm telling you that all the efforts came full circle to me in that chapter. Like, yes, all the times that I spent watching my kids, the time I put in, trying to show my kids a good foundation and teach them about competition and just about life, really, they paid attention. And a lot of times you don't think your kids are listening. And the response I got from my kids, showed me that, they had listened.
1: That's awesome. That
0: made me very proud.
1: That's awesome. Yeah, it should be. Do any of them play golf?
0: They do, but it was funny. They wanted to stay away from golf for some reason as younger. They always play the team sports, and I can understand that. Playing golf as a Nicklaus, there's a lot of, predisposed thoughts on how you should walk and how you should play. And I lived that with all my playing days, trying to compete. But now they're starting to play. Now they've gotten all but one is out of college, and I'm here in Charleston right now. Excuse me, visiting my son Will. He's playing lacrosse in North Carolina, but he's here for an internship this summer. And they're getting out of college, they're playing the individual sports, and they're picking up golf now. I wished. They had paid a little bit more attention to it when they're younger, because golf is easier to learn, I think, when you're younger. But they like the game now. They're enjoying it with their friends, so it's fun to watch. But some are actually pretty good. But you're not going to see, I think, any of my five children on the tour.
1: All right, we've got about 45 seconds left. Do you still follow the Tar Heels, basketball, football, as much as you did when you were in school?
0: Well, of course. As I mentioned with my son there, I love the Tar Heels. I'm always going to be blue sky blue. But, no, it's fun. I love sports. I love all kinds of sports. I think I got that from my father. And you mentioned basketball. Dean Smith was really nice to me, as was Roy Williams.
1: Yeah.
0: It's fun going back to school, watching my son run around on the field. I see it as four bonus years when your kid gets to
1: That's
0: play
1: awesome,
0: college.
1: Especially where they go where you went. Jackie, thank you for being with us. Pleasure to have you, and great book. Congratulations on that.
0: All right, Rich, thanks so much. And good luck with the Back Nine Boys Golf Show. I really appreciate it.
1: I appreciate it. Thank you for being with us.
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4: They say it's in your blood. A game that can't be won, only played. A love affair. It satisfies the soul and frustrates the intellect. 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It's real. 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And now, here's Brian and Bob.
5: Yeah, thank you very much and welcome into this edition from the 126th U.S. Open. It's Real Golf Radio, Brian Taylor, Bob Casper, son of two-time U.S. Open champion Billy Casper, who defeated Arnold Palmer in one of the greatest comebacks in U.S. Open history, down seven with just nine holes to play at Olympic Club, and Billy Casper was able to catch him and beat him in a playoff the next day. That was 60 years ago.
6: That's crazy.
5: Sunday. That's pretty
6: crazy.
5: Amazing, huh?
6: That is crazy. I was 6 years old at the time.
5: Well, you don't have to admit that, Bob.
6: I don't have to admit that, but I was kidding. 6 years old at the time. It was funny. We were staying with some friends there in Greenbrae, which is north of San Francisco. And everybody was sitting around the TV watching it. I wasn't at the golf course. I was with their family and everything. And my dad tells the story that he heard from the people that we were staying with. And Dad, it was coming down the stretch, and Dad was getting close, and everything, and I guess I took off and ran into the other room. Came back in a couple of minutes. The guy I was staying with said, where did you go? And I said, I had to go say a prayer for my dad.
5: So prayer answered.
6: Yeah. So another hole later, and they're coming. They're like one hole left to play. Boom! Off I take off again.
5: Wow.
6: He goes, where'd you go? Where'd you go this time? And he goes, I guess I said. I had to say a fresher prayer for my dad. That was in 1966.
5: Wow, seven prayers with nine holes to play. Is that what you're saying?
6: I guess.
5: Well, that was pretty amazing. It's literally one of those things. You know what else is amazing in U.S. Open history is Johnny Miller, 63 and 73.
6: Yep.
5: His son, Todd Miller. Congrats to Todd. He's the new head men's golf coach at BYU, and he's got a stud of a freshman in Kihei Akina who's playing over in the British Amateur and got to the quarterfinals this week there. And we caught up with Todd to talk not only about his team and his new role, but also his thoughts on the U.S. Open with his dad being a champion. And hard to believe that's going to be 50 years next month that Johnny will have been commemorating his Open championship win there at Royal Birkdale. Anyway, all of that still on the table, plus America's favorite caddy. Stay tuned. 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
6: My goal is to try to get to 10 or 11. You know, unfortunately, some missed putts, short one on 9, and didn't birdie 7, and unfortunate bogey on 6. So, yeah, I mean, I really felt like I could be in double digits. But, you know, the great thing about that is I didn't feel like I had my best, and I still am leading as of right now, and hopefully I can bring my A game on the weekend.
7: That was Wyndham Clark, who's leading the U.S. Open at the halfway point here at Shinnecock. Welcome back to the show, Brian Taylor, Bob Casper, at Real Golf on X. Thanks for joining us and for taking us with you wherever you are on this beautiful weekend. Happy Father's Day tomorrow as well to all of the dads out there. Bob and I certainly blessed with great ones, and we miss your dad, and we certainly wish my dad as well a happy Father's Day this week. But we appreciate you being with us there. I didn't see Wyndham Clark coming out and grabbing this kind of a lead, but he has played some phenomenal golf, and that opening round 64, really, really impressive, comes back with 69, and, you know, as you heard him say right there, his goal was to get it to double digits. He's at 7, thought he could get a little deeper, but, you know, said he missed some putts and that kind of thing. What do you make of that?
8: You're not going to make them all in a U.S. Open, but one of the things that I find kind of interesting is Wyndham Clark was in the final group last week coming into this event and kind of didn't play well on the weekend, kind of sprayed it around a little bit in the final round and wasn't able to take advantage of that and win that golf tournament. But here he is continuing his good play and, you know, like you said, 64, 69 in the first two rounds, 7 under par, has a 4-shot lead on the rest of the field right now. Maybe a little bit of an outlier, but I'll tell you what, you know, some guys have an have the ability to, once they get out in front, to really start to boat race the field and really get ahead of them. And that's kind of where Wyndham is right now, yet he has two more rounds to play.
7: Yeah, I don't know if this is one of those golf courses you can run away and hide.
8: Exactly.
7: If he does, you know what? Good for him. But let's not forget Tommy Fleetwood with a 63 on Sunday, the last time it was played here, which is pretty impressive stuff. And

0: Now, there's a lot of danger around the corner here at this golf course. But here's what's impressive. When we talked about, you know, players to watch coming in this week, when we mentioned Wyndham Clark, and my comment was he's the hottest player on the PGA Tour right now. And he is. I mean, he won recently. As you mentioned, he was in the final group last week. He just seems to have found something with that new ping putter. And when you look at what he's doing out here and the way that this golf course is requiring your game to be, he's 17th in strokes gained approach. He's picking up over two shots on the field in strokes gained approach. He is also picking up, you know, almost a shot with his putter. And so you have to do that, right? I mean, he's hitting fairways good enough. He's, you know, he's doing what he needs to do. And, in fact, it just shifted back on me. There we go. He's seventh in strokes gained putting, picking up over two shots.
1: Yes.
0: And then two and a third shots on the approach. So, sorry, I was just looking at those stats, and it refreshed on me and went to round two. Round two, not as good as round one. But when you put it all together, man, that's some pretty good playing. And, you know, let's see, where was he in fairways hit? 21 of 28. That's okay.
1: Yeah.
0: Like, you can get it around, but this isn't the U.S. Open that you have to hit fairways. This is the U.S. Open that you have to hit greens, and because getting around on those greens is where it's really difficult.
1: Well, and having qualifying that statement, this isn't the U.S. Open that you have to hit fairways. It's easier to hit fairways in this U.S. Open.
0: Good point.
1: Because they're averaging 45 to 46 yards wide. So you're seeing guys being able to take advantage of that and hit it in the fairway. They're rolling, and then it's a matter of hitting greens. And, you know, if you get on the greens, you have an opportunity to make some birdies. These greens are kind of tricky, and they're a little slow right now, running about 10.5. But if you miss greens, then you really have to extricate yourself from positions where the ball rappels away from the hole, away from the green, and it gives you a lot of options, whether you putt, whether you pitch, whether you carry the ball, whether you bump and run it, all those types of things. So these guys have a big task ahead of them as far as their play, especially going into these last two rounds.
0: That's another interesting thing to look at is you look at ball striking stats. So you start looking at what are the keys to winning a U.S. Open, hitting fairways, hitting greens.
1: Yep.
0: And the ball striking stat, first of all, I love saying ball strike. Like, if anybody ever accused me of being a good ball striker, I would blush. Like, that would be the most amazing compliment you
1: blush
0: could give
1: or
0: me.
1: Gush.
0: Yeah, either way, I would be like, I'll take it. Nobody's ever accused me of being a great ball striker, but I just freaking love that.
1: Yep.
0: It's the total of a player's rank in both total driving and greens and regulation. Yep. So when you look at that, number one on the PGA Tour, Scottie Scheffler.
1: Yep.
0: Number two, Jordan Smith.
1: Uh-huh.
0: And number three is currently number two on the leaderboard, Matt Fitzpatrick.
1: Wow.
0: Right?
1: Yeah.
0: So, those are the kind of guys when you start looking at it. Kurt Kitayama's right up there. Colin Morikawa is sixth. Ludvig Åberg is seventh. So, again, I go back to, by the way, Mao. You were asking about Mao.
1: Uh-huh.
0: He's 13th in ball striking.
1: Wow.
0: Right? And he's right there tied for 12th.
1: Yes.
0: In that, right? So, these are guys that you look at and say it's no wonder that they're playing well. Sam Stevens, 16th. So ball striking stats, Xander Schauffele, 17th. I mean, go down the list. The guys that are in the top, Keith Mitchell, 22nd. I mean, the guys, Neil Shipley, 25th. The guys that are ball strikers are the guys that are up here.
1: Yeah.
0: And when you got high winds, when you've got, you know, sort of, you know, difficult lines into these greens and small spaces, we'll hear from Colin Morikawa.
1: Right.
0: There's small spaces on a big green, but small spaces to land it in order which to be able to stay on the green.
1: Yeah.
0: And
1: that's something the caddy told us a few weeks ago, is that the actual effective area of the greens is so much smaller than what they look like. And you've got those little fold-offs on these greens like I said earlier, repelled the ball away from the hole.
0: Yeah. Yep. So. It's let's talk about the big storyline of the week, and that is the USGA's setup approach this week at Shinnecock.
1: Yep.
0: Going conservative, forecasted high winds. Again, Saturday's supposed to be pretty windy.
1: Yep.
0: I have to think right now that the golf course is green enough. They've probably done their job.
1: Yes.
0: I don't know that the golf course can get away from them at this point.
1: Right.
0: So I suspect they probably lay off the water, even with the high winds, tomorrow and then reassess it for Sunday. I know John Bodenhammer says that this place can dry out quicker than anything.
1: Right.
0: And he said the humidity is expected.

0: expected to leave the area. So if you lose humidity and increase the wind speeds, it is possible that this thing could get pushed even further than they want it to on Saturday.
1: Yep.
0: But I have to think that it's probably right there. And I applaud them for taking an approach. Look, if you're going to go up there and tell us every single year that par, we're not shooting for par, that may have been how it was in the past, but right. That's not the USGA today. If you're going to say it over and over and over again, then I love that they're stuck to the plan and they're showing us just that. They haven't done anything crazy.
1: No.
0: They're not freaking out that someone's at 7 under par.
1: Nope.
0: You know, none of that, right?
1: No. Nope.
0: And so I do think that is a testament to their philosophy and wanting to put these great golf courses on display the way the architect intended them without kind of trying to trick them up and make these players, you know, quote, shoot over par.
1: You know, we look at what this golf course has given us as far as champions and people that have played this golf course and played it well. In the last four Open Championships, the modern era, okay, we've only had three guys
0: mm-hmm.
1: that have ended the tournament at under par. Three.
0: It's amazing.
1: Total.
0: Right.
1: Okay? And we have currently close to 12.
0: Okay? But we're only halfway. Yeah.
1: But still, it wasn't anything near that. I mean, this golf course has always been, I mean, when you think of this, think of last year, okay, 1 under par won the golf tournament, and that was J.J. Spahn, and he was the only guy.
0: And he had to make about 100-footer on the last hole to make it to that 1 under.
1: Exactly.
0: Yeah.
1: Okay, so you come here to this golf course, and everybody says, this golf course is actually tougher than that golf course was, and that golf course is a beast. I mean, that you and I played that golf course last year, and there's no way I would love to play in that golf course week after week.
0: No, not a chance. No.
1: This golf course we would.
0: Because
1: golf course gives you an opportunity to shoot some scores and have fun doing it, even though you're getting beaten up. You have fun doing it.
0: Hey, when we come back, we're going to hear from some of the players that are in contention. Joaquin Niemann got a two-shot penalty, ended up with an 11 on a hole, and is playing the weekend, which is unreal. We'll just update on distance study. The USGA's setup, we'll continue talking about that. And then where's Scotty Scheffler as he looks for that final piece of the career Grand Slam? And Zach Blair made the cut, grounded out, playing some nice golf. We caught up with him after his second round. That's all coming up next right here on Real Golf Radio.
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6: 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And we thank you for joining us here from the 126th U.S. Open at Shinnecock. Brian Taylor, Bob Casper at Real Golf on X. You can also search Real Golf Radio where your favorite podcasts are found. We're going to talk with Zach Blair coming up here in just a minute about his round so far, his first two rounds here at the tournament. But before we do that, let's hear from Colin Morikawa, who is up near the top of the leaderboard.
7: Greens are tough. You know, usually the shorter holes with wedges are usually easy when it's into the wind, because you know it's just going to kind of stop. Like, you know, a hard, firm bounce. They're soft enough to right now where you can't land it short of the hole because it's going to spin off the green. And then you can't really land it too far past because you don't have any room on the green because the greens play so small. So I think the short holes, like, you really have to be on with your numbers.
6: How about that, Bob? Yeah. Pretty interesting, yeah. Right? I mean, that's a great explanation. Absolutely. Of the challenge that it presents,
8: yeah,
6: here at Shinnecock.
8: Yeah, and even if you get those pins back in the green far enough, then you give yourself the opportunity to hit it over the green and make a bigger number. But by being conservative and hitting it short of the hole, then it's going to spin and come back away from the hole, which gives you longer putts.
6: It's the softness combined with the, yes, small target areas,
8: yes,
6: right?
8: Yes.
6: That can benefit, and that can also be problematic.
8: Yep,
6: so Morikawa went on to kind of describe a little bit more of the test here.
7: Depending on if it's into the wind, that can completely change the shot. So you might miss it into the uphill spot. You might miss it into the end of the green or the end of the wind spot. Sometimes those are the same spot. I think it's just being able to control your approach shots. Like, these greens, you know, to me, play similar to Pinehurst in a way, to where you see a big green, but you really only have a third of it to work with. And then at that point, it's, okay, what kind of spin are you going to control? Where are you going to hit it? Where's the best leave? I mean, every shot, you know, we're talking about, okay, you know, if you do miss it, where do you want to miss it? And if you do miss it in there, is it going to be into the wind or is it going to be uphill? You have to have one of those. And if not, you're probably making bogey from there.
6: There you go. Simple as that. Into the wind or uphill. That's, yep, where you got to leave it.
8: That's right. And you got to make that decision and that choice. And we're talking, he's a consummate ball striker. We're talking a guy that really knows how to get his golf ball around the golf course.
6: Yeah. Well, Bob, you were the final question in that interview, and let's hear how that went.
9: Last question, Bob.
10: You played quite a few of these U.S. Opens. How would you compare Shinnecock Hills to others that you've played?
7: In what sense? I mean, it...
10: Difficulty,
7: yeah.
10: All everything that goes along with scoring on this golf course.
7: Yeah, I mean, even, you know, obviously a big part of the talk this week has been softer greens. Scores are still tough. You know, I think anytime you get greens like this, where you really only have 30%, 40% of the green to put pins, it's going to play difficult. You know, I hit a couple on these short.

0: holes, you know, you call it 10, 13. I'm still standing over these wedge shots, making sure I'm dialed in on my number, because it can turn from a birdie hole, which there really aren't any birdie holes out here, into a bogey and into saving par, into making up and down. So there's a fine margin. I think that's what a great golf course is, when there's a really, really fine margin, when you get rewarded for good shots. And bad shots, you know, just you're going to have to save par. So I love this golf course. I think it's grown on me throughout the week. I think when I showed up, you know, it was nice and everyone had high remarks for it. I just looked at it as, you know, this is the next test for me. But I think it's grown on me, especially with this wind that we've had. You know, I think with the north wind, it plays very, very weird. But with, the south we had yesterday and the west we're having right now, I think it plays as a great golf course.
1: I love that. It's grown on him. And I think that's what, look, if you aren't sure, you're watching it or you've seen it, when you come out and play, you fall in love
2: they
1: with
2: love
1: this
2: it.
1: Place.
2: Yeah. They love it. I mean, and, he's talking about the 10th hole as an opportunity to possibly make birdie.
1: Mm-hmm.
2: Okay. 10th hole is ranked number 3 toughest hole on the golf course.
1: And it's one of the shorter ones.
2: And like it's one of the shorter ones. You pick what you're going to try to get over the hill and have a fairway shot into it, but it's the third toughest hole right now on the golf course.
1: I think it's important, too, to listen to players. And the fact that he says he really loves this golf course, not surprising he's playing well.
2: Right.
1: You're going to hear that from Zach Blair. We had a chance to catch up with him after his second round here at the Open.
3: Here with Zach Blair after two rounds here at the U.S. Open, playing in your fifth. How was it out there?
4: Yeah, it was good. Wind wasn't crazy, you know, yesterday or today, really. Maybe picked up a little bit here and there, but kind of saw it as easy as it could play, I guess, and it's still pretty tough. So.
5: That's the truth. I
3: didn't see you hitting a lot of fairways, not necessarily a lot of greens, but, man, that short game's been on this week.
4: Yeah, I drove it a lot better today. Was struggling pretty bad yesterday through like 12 or 13 holes, and then kind of found something late with the driver, which, you know, was obviously made it a little easier. But yeah, had a couple of big putts, kind of in the middle of that round, which are obviously huge. Couple good chips, but yeah, it was a grind for sure both days.
2: You know, you played in quite a few, 5 U.S. Opens so far. How are the greens at this U.S. Open speed-wise compared to some of the others you've played?
4: Yeah, they're a little slower. Just I think they're kind of, you know, protecting against the wind that they were supposed to get yesterday that never really came. And then, I think they're just being pretty cautious in terms of, like, the moisture levels on them. So they're pretty soft and receptive as well. So I mean, like, I had a couple, you know, fairway woods that like spun back, which you don't really think that's possible at a U.S. Open, but you know, maybe they'll kind of let it rip the next few days, and hopefully it blows pretty good this afternoon.
3: Yeah, for sure. Is it hard to adjust to that when your mindset is, you know, kind of carnage at a U.S. Open?
4: We played Sunday and it was kind of like this. Like, wind wasn't blowing that bad. Greens were slow and pretty soft, and then the very next day, you know, blew kind of a little bit, and I mean the greens were 3 or 4 feet faster, so much firmer, and it was like, okay, this is more what you know I'm expecting. And then they kind of dialed it back again on Wednesday and, you know, yesterday and even today. So it is, you know, it is kind of hard to take on some of the shots that you're like, I've played here, you know, not in the U.S. Open, where you can't hit those shots, because the ball is just going to bounce off and go, you know, so far away from the green. But, you know, it's just part of, I guess, playing.
3: Where would you rank this golf course, just competition-wise, competitive nature, compared to other U.S. Open courses you played?
4: I've been lucky to play some good ones. Obviously, Pinehurst is awesome, and Pebble Beach and Oakmont, you know, those are really good too. But I mean, this is one of my favorite golf courses in the whole world. I think kind of gives you enough rope to hang yourself a little bit, you know, plenty wide off the tee, but if you get the cross breezes like you get today, it's, you know, there's some tough driving, you know, tough driving holes. And then, you know, as the greens firm up, hopefully they firm up the next couple of days, you know, you'll really see just how precise and, you know, cautious I think you have to play, and not really having to do that right now. And it, like I said, it's still pretty hard. So, yeah, we'll see. This, I love this place, though.
2: Are the fairways firming up as far as the play is concerned?
4: Yeah, the fairways have been firm the whole time. Not like rock hard,
2: right?
4: But I mean, you're still getting tons of roll, and you know.

0: Like, I feel like I used to be really good at that, and over the last handful of years, it seems like, you know, continually shooting the highest round I could have shot versus, you know, the last couple of days, that was like, you know, maybe not the lowest I could have shot, but there was, you know, a ton of really, really good saves and big putts. So, nice. You know, happy to be playing 4 days.
1: Yeah, yep. Awesome. Well, best awesome. Of luck on the weekend.
0: Cool. Thanks, bud. Appreciate it.
2: That was Zach Blair after his second round 71, following up an opening round, or second round 70, yeah. An opening round 71. And I'll tell you what's great is, he might not be driving it the best out there, but his putter, he's gaining, I think, 2.5 shots with on the field with his strokes gained putting. Yeah. And he just, like you said, hold some key putts, grinded it out there. And I love it. Like you said, one of my favorite courses in the whole world.
3: Yeah.
2: When you have that, isn't it amazing what you can do on a golf course that you just love to play?
3: Yeah, exactly. Exactly. And the, like Colin Morikawa said,
2: yep.
3: Okay, he's loving this place more and more. And I think the guys that are right up there at the top are those kind of guys that are embracing this golf course and are loving this golf course.
2: Yeah, it's going to be fun. It's going to be fun to see how this thing goes. We have so much more to get to with storylines and, in fact, you know, some of the storylines that are need to be talked about is the update on the distance study.
3: Yes.
2: You know, where the USGA gave us an announcement that the bodies are all coming together and there's going to be more research after 8 years. They're not sure that this current proposal is going to be enough.
3: Right.
2: So we're going to revisit that. We'll talk about that coming up here
3: more
2: in just a little
3: golf
2: bit.
3: Ball.
2: Yeah. And then, of course, our leader, Wyndham Clark, was asked more about the incident at Oakmont last year in the locker room. He addressed that. We'll hear his comments there. Joaquin Niemann chucked a club, got a two-shot penalty, and his thoughts after that. I think we're really, really good. I was really impressed with Joaquin Niemann in his comments after a tough situation. Coming up next, though, we're going to shift gears just a little bit. Todd Miller, son of U.S. Open champ and British Open champ Johnny Miller, the voice of the U.S. Open for nearly 20 years. He's the new head golf coach at BYU. He joins us next to talk about his team and his thoughts on his dad as a broadcaster and as a player next right here on Real Golf Radio.
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3: All right, welcome back to Real Golf Radio. Brian Taylor, Bob Casper here at the U.S. Open at Shinnecock. And we're going to shift gears just a little bit, head back to our home state of Utah, and welcome in Todd Miller, who is the new head golf coach at BYU. First of all, Coach, congratulations on the new gig. How does it feel so far?
4: Well, it's an exciting time. I mean, I've told people definitely a lot of pressure for me just because, you know, Carl Tucker for 30 years did an incredible job at BYU, won a national championship. And then Bruce, you know, he's won every award in his coaching. He's a Hall of Famer two or three times. And just, you know, he's won a ton of tournaments, have a ton of All-Americans, tour players. And so, you know, I'm just following some impressive guys that everybody really respects in the sport, and I hope I can just continue the legacy that they built.
5: How much have you been doing with the golf team under the tutelage of Bruce and being involved in the program in an intricate way?
4: Yeah, I mean, from day one when Bruce hired me like 21 years ago, he was really good about letting me like take roles. I mean, when we first started coaching, you could only have one coach on the golf course coaching actively, and he would coach one day. He'd let me coach the next. Whoever shot lower would coach the third day, and nobody else was doing that. Like he's from day one, he's given me roles, given me opportunities. And, you know, I would say the last, you know, 5 years, he's been like, hey, look, you know, this is going to be your team. I hope, you know, he was hoping I would take over, and he's like, why don't you call the shots, you know, call on the guys you're going to, you want to recruit and bring in this program. And so, he's just given me a lot of opportunity, and a lot of rope to do things the way I want to do them.
3: Todd Miller joining us here on Real Golf Radio. That's super awesome. Let me just ask you, Kihei's playing over in the British Am. He's obviously a stud player. What is your assessment and how would you analyze Kihei and his game and his potential compared to all of the other young men that you've been around in this position?
4: Well, he's a unique kid in a lot of ways, but you can see that his game travels wherever just because the mind he has. He could overpower a course if he wants to, but he doesn't try to. Like there's times that he'll pick his places, but he plods his way around a golf course the right way. Like he could play a major championship. He can play a, you know, easy course and shoot a ton under par. And so he's really smart about what he's doing. I mean, I've never had a freshman that's 240, 250 out and will be like, hey, should we hit this 10 yards short of the green so we have an easy chip? I'm like, never have I ever had a freshman that thinks that way. I've had juniors or seniors that think that way. But I mean, at the national championship, he did it on the 10th hole. And I'm just like, that is so impressive that he has the restraint to do that, even though he knows he could pull off a heroic shot. And so his game travels. He doesn't get like totally overexcited if he's 4 or 5 under par, and he doesn't get super ticked off if he starts off with a bogey or two or a double. He plods his way around and he's good at everything he does. I mean, it's really impressive to watch him play. I think one of the announcers this morning said about him, something like, he knows how to conserve his energy, you know? And like, I'm like, people don't really talk about that, but he does a good job of that.
5: Yeah. And there, I mean, conserving energy is not only physically, but more so mentally conserving energy on a golf course and being able to make things easy for yourself when you're playing competitive golf.
4: Absolutely. Yeah, I think the exact quote, let's see, I wrote it down because I liked it. He's he has very good energy management.

0: I was like, okay, I got to write that down. I'm going to talk to our players about that.
1: I love that.
2: Energy management. I love that. That's good stuff. Todd Miller is our guest here on Real Golf Radio. Like coaching philosophies, right? So obviously you're trying to help these young men compete at their very

0: young men?
1: I want to teach our players to be super proactive, and I want to be a proactive coach. Like, it's easy for coaches or players to look back at their tournament and go, man, I should have done this differently, or I should have done that, like, you know, I should have hit a different club off this hole. But, like, I want them to play the course in their mind. Like, I want to do that with them. I want to be proactive so that, like, we're saving strokes before we show up to play golf. And they're just, I've always been kind of like sit back, and Bruce had never really done this, but I've just seen other coaches that are just like harping on their players after the fact. And I'm thinking to myself, like, well, you obviously just didn't do a very good job of telling them what you wanted to see out of them on the golf course. Yeah. And so in all ways, I want to be proactive. I want them to be really well-rounded people. Like, that's some of the things that have been going through my mind, how I can, you know, just really develop kids that are ready for every situation in life. Overall, I want to recruit kids that are very passionate about everything they do. You know, when I've sat down with Spencer, you know, we're just looking at kids when we get on calls with them, that they just sound like, hey, I'm passionate about the sport. I'm ready to go, you know, and if we do that, I think we're going to be very successful.
2: So, how's the team that you currently have and those kids coming in?
1: Oh, we've got a really fun team. I mean, we obviously have a bunch of different characters on this team, right now, and, you know, coming in this next year, we actually have five kids that are going to be coming in sort of new. You got Cooper Jones returning from his mission, right? And, he's already shown that he can win at a college level. We have Lincoln Markham that just returned from his mission. And so we'll see what he's got, but he had a really good year his senior year. And then, Austin Shelley's been winning a ton of tournaments, here in Utah. And been playing great golf. And then we got David Lickety that's transferred from Utah Tech.
2: Yeah.
1: And I mean, he really impressed me at the US Amateur. Like, you can't hide from Olympic Club. You have to have every part of your game, and you can't hide from him. And so he did a great job, and then that was why there were so many people that were interested in, you know, bringing him in when he went into the portal. And, you know, I feel Brad did a great job recognizing the talent and bringing him in. So that's hard for me to see him leave, but I didn't want to see him go to another school. So I was definitely on top of that when he decided he was coming in. And then Drake Harvey from Vegas is one of the top 10 recruits in the country. I mean, he plays all over, his game travels. He's got a little bit of Johnny Miller in him, that he's got a little bit like a flair to him. And that's what I really like. He's kind of like, hey, I don't care. This is my personality and I'm going to do my thing, you know?
3: I love that. And I love that you worked in a little Johnny Miller in there. Yeah, that's always good.
2: Absolutely.
3: so maybe we'll use that as a little transition. It is U.S. Open week. We're out here at Shinnecock. Your dad, obviously, a U.S. Open champion. What are your memories growing up of U.S. Open week?
1: Yeah, I mean, you know, the interesting thing is it's been more when I've been, you know, past my, you know, playing and more into the coaching, that I've gone back to the Open with my dad. And I mean, I had the opportunity, when Dustin Johnson won the U.S. Open, I got to go play the course the day after. And I had, you know, I really wanted to feel what he felt. You know, I've looked and I've studied and I've talked to him about the whole experience. And he talked about, you know, how the spirit was telling him that, you know, he had to open his stance way up before the final round on the driving range. And, you know, my dad's an honest guy, but I wanted to feel kind of what he felt. And I've never had a round of golf that I've just kind of almost broke down and was crying because of what it did for him and our family and his career. I mean, I walked down that first fairway and I was so overcome by with emotion. I kind of just walked off to the side of my group because I didn't want to see it. And then it happened again on number 8. And my buddy came up to me and put my arms around me. And Kimball Smith.

0: and he's just like, this is a cool spot for you, isn't it? I'm like, yeah, there hasn't been many rounds in my life that I've kind of felt something like this. And so, you know, it just everything, you know, my dad's career was awesome, right? But if you take away that 63 and 73, it's not what it is. It's just, it's such a heroic round. It's such a special thing. Everything, you know, for our family in golf points back to that special day on Sunday where he shoots 63.
1: You know, what's interesting is that, you know, we both have dads that won the U.S. Open in 1966. My dad won, and that was the year your dad played and was the low amateur at Olympic yeah. Club. And our families have been tied together. And I, to this day, as I talk to your dad, you know, one of the first things he always says to me is, I miss your dad. And he tears up, and I tear up. But what's really cool, like you have just been talking about the U.S. Open in Oakmont, is that you can go to these courses where your dad and my dad have played golf, and it's very humbling. It's very humbling to see what they've been able to achieve in their career and for our families. So having said that, your dad's a great guy, and you know, it's U.S. Opens, and it's like the British Open. What is it, 50 years? Is that right, Brian? 50
0: yeah.
1: years coming
0: yeah.
1: up this year for the British Open, and it was, what, 60 years for my dad this year for the U.S. Open in 66. So really, really cool milestones and wonderful things for our family.
0: Yeah, absolutely. My dad would tell me stories of when he got on tour, and Billy'd be like, hey, come to this meeting with me. they would go speak in a meeting, and my dad would speak for a couple, two to three, four minutes. And Billy, you know, Billy was the kind of guy who just sit there and he could talk and people would listen to him for 20 hours, you know? And so he was just always, I just always remember him, how appreciative he was that Billy was willing to take him kind of under his wing and just kind of show him the ropes and be, you know, be his buddy.
2: Yeah, that's pretty cool. Todd Miller's our guest here, Johnny Miller's son and the new coach at BYU men's golf. Speaking of Royal Birkdale next month, have you had a chance to get over and play that one, and any plans to commemorate the 50th?
0: Yeah, I don't have any plans for commemorating, but I did go over there to Royal Birkdale, and that's probably of all the tournament majors I've ever been to, that was the coolest. I mean, watching Spieth hit it way right on top of the hill coming home, couldn't find his ball, and I was standing right on the hill where he hit it, and I didn't see it. It hit some guy in the head on top of the hill. Nobody even said anything. The guy's bleeding on the other side of the hill, and Jordan's looking for his ball, and he looks up at us, and he's like, did anybody see my ball down here? And we're like, no. And he goes, well, why am I looking here, you know? And then he sprints up to the top of the hill because this guy pops over the hill and says, you hit my buddy in the top of the head, and then they find it there. And then he, you know, he goes on. I think he makes bogey there, and then he hits that one tight on the par three, and then his, you know, the shot, the putt everybody remembers of him pointing in the hole from 40 feet. So yeah, that was really cool for me to be at. And I think it was Grace that broke the record. He shot 62 at Royal Birkdale last time there, and so I got him to sign a flag, you know, and just told him, hey, you beat my dad's record. He just kind of laughed at me. So it was
2: kind of
0: cool.
2: Yeah. Well, of those memories, I think Johnny will be a little more remembered than Brandon Grace. But yeah, that was a nice 62 nonetheless. So yeah, that's
0: it
2: pretty...
0: was a nice 62. It, same meaning, you're right. But it was still like, it was just kind of, it was kind of sad in a way, but it was kind of cool just to be there and say, hey, look, will you sign this flag? You know, my dad, I had my dad's signature on one of them,
1: yeah,
0: and he signed it on the side.
1: That's awesome.
2: So cool. Well, just to make it a full circle moment, my dad was a young missionary over in Scotland when he met both of your dads over there playing in the Open Championship.
1: Yep.
2: So, yeah, how about that?
0: That's pretty cool.
2: That's kind of a fun story. Hey, Todd, thanks so much, man. We appreciate you spending some time with us here and reminiscing a little U.S. Open, a little British Open. Your dad's great. We miss him on the broadcast. I mean, just what a legend. Absolute legend. There's nobody like him, and, you know, that's super awesome. And again, congrats on the new gig as the head men's golf coach at BYU, brother. brother. We're proud. We're proud

0: proud of you, and we're excited for you.
1: Thanks for all you guys do. I appreciate being on with you.
0: Yeah, you got it. Todd Miller joining us right here on Real Golf Radio. More from Shinnecock in the U.S. Open next right here on Real Golf Radio.
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0: Yeah, thank you very much, and welcome into the back nine, hour number two of Real Golf Radio. Brian Taylor, Bob Casper, Shinnecock Hills, Southampton, Long Island, New York. Man, there was a parade in the city this week for the Knicks. It's been 53 years, and here we play our, I think it's the fifth U.S. Open here in the modern era at Shinnecock. Such a cool place. New York, New York City, Long Island. Oh, man. What a gem. What a treat to be out here. Hope you're enjoying it as well. We have a leaderboard. Good one running up for second. Wyndham Clark has the ability to make this a little less exciting. He could go Martin Keimer at Pinehurst on us here if he's not careful.
9: He could.
0: Right? I mean, Martin Keimer kind of went away and hid. Ricky Fowler did his best to try to chase him down. Just wasn't to be. Martin Keimer was just that much better that week. So Wyndham Clark has the ability to do that.
9: Yeah,
0: he's one of the hottest players on the PGA Tour right now, and he's played phenomenally. So we'll see what happens. But, man, I said at the beginning of the year, Matt Fitzpatrick's going to win a major this year. Mm-hmm. I picked him to win next month at Birkdale.
9: Right.
0: But here he is knocking on the door again, and I wouldn't put it past him. I mean, the guy has a lot of confidence. He talked about the confidence that he has right now in his game, and he's won three times on the PGA Tour already this year.
9: Yeah, he finished runner-up last week, too. So he is playing some great golf. The thing I like about his game is he's so meticulous in everything he does about his game. Charting his shots, charting how balls bounce, charting wind. Everything he does, all of it, it's not only in tournaments, it's in practice rounds and all of the rounds that he plays leading in to the final day. So it's interesting that he's now kind of, in my mind, the mad scientist. He's the guy that figures it out. that gets it figured out.
0: Oh, last time we talked about

0: mad scientist was referencing Bryson DeChambeau.
1: But I think he is, this kid is just starting to get into his stride, I think. And he's going to be around for quite a while.
0: Well, could make some more history coming up. You know what, though?
1: Come on, Scotty.
0: I was going to say, it's like it's the 250th anniversary
1: yeah.
0: of the United States of America, and we're going to have somebody
1: America.
0: From England?
1: Let's go.
0: England's going to win this
1: go.
0: U.S. Open Championship?
1: America.
0: That doesn't sound right. I don't know. But what do I know?
1: Yep.
0: We'll just see. Whoever plays the best, that's what sounds right. All right, we'll talk about it all next right here on Real Golf Radio.
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0: 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And we thank you for joining us here on Real Golf Radio. Brian Taylor, Bob Casper, son of two-time U.S. Open champion Billy Casper, who 60 years ago defeated Arnold Palmer in an 18-hole playoff to win the U.S. Open at Olympic Club in 1966. We're now playing the 126th edition of this championship here at Shinnecock. Well, look, some of the storylines coming in here included Scottie Scheffler, who's got a 30th birthday coming up tomorrow. Yep. And he is chasing that career Grand Slam. He needs a U.S. Open championship.
1: Yes.
0: He's even par. He's seven shots back. Is that too far back?
1: No, I don't think it is, okay. Especially on this golf course. I mean, he shot 72 in the first round and 68 in the second round, currently tied for 10th. And no, I don't think that's too far back. We've seen major championship winners come from seven shots back, and he's...
0: We just

0: talked about your dad.
1: Yep.
0: With just nine holes to play, he's got 36.
1: Yes. And this is the type of golf course for a plotter, a ball striker, a meticulous player, and he's the number one player in the world, and I think he has a great opportunity. There's a bunch of guys in front of him. Rory's at even par. You know, Gary Woodland's at even par. And
0: the guys in front of him, you're talking about Schauffele. Yeah. You're talking about Morikawa. You're talking about Justin Thomas, Matt Fitzpatrick, and, of course, Wyndham Clark up there at seven.
1: Yep. And so I don't know if I've got a feeling, but I just think he's not too far away.
0: Okay. Well, look, we're all tuning in for that. I think it's got to get a lot harder.
1: Oh, I agree.
0: It's going to have to get a lot harder. I agree. Otherwise, I mean, it's going to be tough to chase him down.
1: Shrink that up above him.
0: Speaking of Wyndham Clark, he was asked about that incident a year ago at Oakmont. Following the U.S. Open, he busted up a couple of historic lockers. We've talked about it a lot. That's probably the most egregious thing I can remember seeing, just because of the historic nature of that clubhouse, and it's still being brought up a year later. Here was Wyndham Clark's response after round number two.
2: Yeah, I mean, I've gotten a lot of grief since last year, rightfully so. The thing that's unfortunate is that's not who I am, what happened last year. And I'm hoping I can win back the fans that I had or some new fans because, it was a terrible incident. And, I really feel like I can show people that I'm fun and outgoing. I'm fierce, competitive, love the game, respect the game, and I just had a bad moment. So hopefully I can win those people back, and I definitely feel like I'm in a better place, and hopefully a great weekend and a great rest of the year. Maybe I'll gain all those fans back.
0: What do you think?
1: Well, I think, one of the things that we pride ourselves on is forgiveness and that kind of thing, and at some point we can either decide, hey, that's unforgivable, or we can allow him to make amends, and hopefully that's what he does.
0: Dang, had to go there with the whole Christian thing on me because I'm having a hard time letting that one go. But you're right, that would be the thing to do for sure. But I don't know. I think it's going to be hard. I looked at the comments after that was posted.
1: Yeah.
0: Not a lot of – and again, that's a challenge of society. I don't want to break off into that whole tangent. But – there's still a lot of people that sits really, really rough with, and that's something he's going to have to deal with. He's going to have to battle that this weekend as well. That's a thing that's going to be on his mind. And I just keep thinking, karma is just one of those things that that would be a blow to the old karma if you can do that following one and then come back and win the very next year. Well, we'll see. Now, another incident that occurred out here was Wyndham Clark Joaquin Niemann chucked a club and got a two-shot penalty. So here's kind of how it all came to be. Here's Joaquin Niemann after his second round, 65, by the way.
1: Yes.
0: What a bounce back to make the cut. But here's how he described how this all came to be.
3: I finished my round this morning. I had three holes left, signed my scorecard, and then a referee came up to me and said that I need to talk to you. And I was like, sure, probably. I knew I had a misbehavior, but I felt like everybody had some, and he's never going to anything major, like two-shot penalty, So, he started talking to me, and they considered with the whole committee that it was, it was the right decision to give me a two-shot penalty, which I kind of like a little bit. Obviously, I was trying to argue back and try to don't get those two-shot penalty, but it's their decision, and I feel like, I wouldn't be happy seeing players throwing clubs and behaving that way, so I agree.
0: I mean, that's a stand-up comment.
1: Absolutely.
0: I mean, there's a lot of other ways that he could have talked about it.
1: Oh, yeah.
0: And, for him to say that, and by the way, one of the things that stood out to me when he was talking about that whole situation was that he knew other people had been frustrated and had probably thrown clubs, and it hadn't become major like a two-shot penalty.
1: Yes.
0: Okay. Let's put Niemann aside for a second. What is a major grievance right now in professional golf?
1: So a major grievance is probably taking too long.
0: Slow play.
1: Slow play.
0: And yet, no one's ever penalized. Rarely are they penalized.
1: Yes. Yes.
0: So we're talking about fining him. Did he say anything major about a fine?
1: No.
0: He didn't. As far as we know, he didn't get a fine.
1: Right.
0: I think fines are useless. When people have that much money, fines don't mean
1: anything.
0: Doesn't matter. Hit him where it hurts. Yep. Major, he says, was a two-shot penalty.
1: Yes.
0: Like, I love that. That meant something.
1: Yes.
0: Because he was talk earlier about how he tries so hard every single day to get himself ready to play, to be in a position to be able to compete. And when you have to give up two shots that you've worked so hard to conserve in tough conditions, that one hurts.
1: It's a hurt.
0: And it's not because of what money it might cost you. It's because of your opportunity to win.
1: Yes.
0: That's what these guys are chasing. So you know what? If you want to make some change, start giving guys two-shot penalties.
1: You got
0: to look. I hate that Niemann had to be the whipping boy on this one, but you guarantee that. What? How did you say? You can guarantee it.
1: You can guarantee
0: that the next time somebody wants to chuck a club, they're going to be thinking about that two-shot penalty.
1: Yep. And hopefully this kind of morphs into not only conduct unbecoming as a professional golfer, but hopefully it morphs into the slow play aspect and not fining or anything like that, but levying some shot.
0: I think that's what you, look, this is how you address any situation that needs change.
1: Absolutely.
0: Two-shot penalty. Okay, let's hear more on how it blew up on him.
3: And yeah, I mean, I hit two terrible tee shots, came out of nowhere. I mean, hitting the golf ball at 8:30 p.m., I felt like my body wasn't quite there. And yeah, I mean, I had a bad lie on the third tee shot in between the fairways. And, you know, it was a pretty bad lie, and I saw a lot of ants there. And I was just asking the referee if there were fire ants, and he said no. And to be honest, I wasn't angry asking him, you know. I was pretty normal, pretty chill, because I knew I needed to keep going and try to shoot the least possible. And, you know, after that shot, I hit it, I lay up, and it kind of like the whole frustration went inside me. I think they blew the horn already, and I'm not sure if they did or not. But after I hit that shot, I was like, all the frustration that came inside me, and had my club on my hand, and I couldn't resist to throw it away. And yeah, I mean, I was looking around. There was no people, obviously, no one there. I'm not proud of it, but yeah, I mean, sometimes, you know, all the expectation of trying to play well, and you know, things doesn't go your way, you get frustrated, and that was me there.
0: Again,
1: the frustration was inside of me.
0: It was inside of me.
1: Had to throw it away.
0: And my hand was on the club, and I just couldn't resist to throw it away. Like, the honesty there is so great. Like, I love that. Like, I was ready to be like, yep, there's a live guy doing live things, right? Yeah, I have a bias. I know I have a bias. You've listened to me. But I gotta tell you, I actually am more of a fan of Joaquin Niemann after listening to his comments.
1: And he's a great player, man. And he is really talented.
0: He bounced back. By the way, the penalty came down right after that, and you heard him talk about how the referee called him over. He didn't have much time to turn it around before on Friday. He had to bounce back and play his second round, and here's how he did it.
4: How did you shoot 65? I mean, that's a lot going on from Thursday night, from finishing, from the penalty.
3: Yeah.
4: How did you do it?
3: It was hard. I mean, it took me probably 30 minutes to get over it. Then 2 minutes to hit some tee shots, two putts, and then go out. And, yeah, I mean, nice birdie on the first and the second. So, yeah, it was a good start.
0: I mean, he just had to go.
1: Yeah. Yeah. And put it past you.
0: Yeah.
1: Yeah, and go.
0: And he used his little extra fire to go out there. And
1: that's what he said, yes.
0: He made an 11 on that hole, and he's playing the weekend. That's remarkable. That's unbelievable. How does that even work? That's wild. Joaquin Niemann. All right.
1: Yep.
0: Hey, when we come back, America's favorite caddy. 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
9: All right, welcome back to the show. Brian Taylor, Bob Casper from the 126th U.S. Open Championship here at Shinnecock. It's time now for America's favorite caddy.
10: There are bag rats. And then there are caddies.
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9: Oh yeah, the caddy joins us each and every week here on Real Golf Radio, but only once a year does it happen during his favorite event of the year, although I suspect it's been a little too kind and gentle for this guy. Caddy, am I right? Is this a little too green, a little too soft for your liking?
13: Well, actually, I think it's, given the way the course is put together with the fairway widths, everything, it's a 10 on doing the greens just right with the speed, the moisture. It's an absolute 10. They could not have nailed that any better. Now the question is on the weekend, you know, it blew pretty good today, and maybe not quite as bad as yesterday, but it blew pretty good today. And if the wind lays down some, they're still going to probably need to keep the greens moist. And I think you'll see some pretty darn good scores, but you know, well, it's all dependent on the wind.
14: You know, Caddy, what I really like about this one is, so far, you know, last two or three U.S. Opens here at this golf course they've let the golf course get away. And I like that they're letting the golf course be playable and still the scores aren't low. And that's what's really, really cool about what John Boder and Haber's done.
13: I'm pretty sure, I'm trying to remember back to 04. And that's the one that really was rough on Sunday. And I just don't remember the wind being like it is these first 2 days.
9: I don't either. No.
13: Yeah. I mean, if the wind had been like that on Sunday, we couldn't have played.
14: Yeah.
13: Because it would have been blowing balls off.

0: the greens all over the place. So the thing is, right, it's really because of the way this place can dry out like it did in 2018 Saturday, mm-hmm. and like it did in 04 on the weekend, you have to do what they did to the greens these first 2 days. You have to keep them moist enough and slow enough. So the difference between 04 and 18 and this year is the rest of the golf course, the driving is significantly easier. The fairways are wider. It's not as difficult a golf course off the tee. Definitely tougher. Now, the chipping area around the green stuff is kind of interesting because the rough was cut closer back in 04 for sure. And you could kind of say, okay, does that make it easier or does that make it tougher? It kind of depends on how you grow the rough, things like that. Bottom line, the golf course is easier, period, tee to green, than it's ever been for any Open Championship here. It's just easier. And you'll see that if the wind dies on the weekend and they really can't, let's say the forecast is for no wind. They can't cut the greens faster and not water it, because we know anything can happen when you're on an island with water. Generally, the water of your islands.
1: But,
0: you just can't take that chance. So they just have to let it go. But I got to tell you, I was talking to one of our friends today and saying how, you know, I want to see more pain. I don't want to see him shooting a bunch of 2, 3, 4 unders on the weekend if it doesn't blow. Because that's what they'll do if it doesn't blow. But then I thought, you know what? If I walked out to Shinnecock to play it tomorrow with no wind, there's no chance I'm going to walk off that course saying, that needs to be harder. I mean, it's just so tough. And you start realizing, you know, these guys are just that good. They're just that good. I will say this. I think they should get several demerits for missing 100-yard wide fairways. That's all I'm saying.
1: Yeah.
0: Even if it's blowing 20 sideways.
1: And you would know. You would know because you did the book here.
0: Oh, yeah. They're substantially wider. But I'm just saying, the sixth fairway at 300 yards is 100 yards wide.
1: Mm.
0: And a player who will not be named hit two balls out of bounds. Now, how do you hit two balls?
2: Oh, we've already talked about him.
1: Yeah.
0: Okay. Anyway, I mean, I got to tell you, what an amazing comeback from that.
1: Holy you think? Cow. Wow.
0: Are you kidding me? I mean, that guy's world class. He is absolutely world class. It's a shame. It's a shame he's removed himself from competitive golf like he has. It's really a shame. If he was on the tour, top 5 player in the world on the tour, no question.
1: Yep.
0: I mean, he probably might have won a major, but I mean, that's a lot of people feel that, you know, that he's really that good.
2: Hey, Caddy, listen to his comments. We just talked about this in the last segment, but it's worth playing it because I think it was, you talk about first class. These comments were great. Have a listen.
3: And yeah, I mean, I hit 2 terrible tee shots, came out of nowhere. I mean, hitting the golf ball at 8:30 p.m., I felt like my body wasn't quite there. And yeah, I mean, I had a bad lie on the third tee shot in between the fairways. And, you know, it was a pretty bad lie, and I saw a lot of ants there. And I was just asking the referee if there were fire ants, and he said no. And to be honest, I wasn't angry asking him, you know. I was pretty normal, pretty chill. Because I knew I needed to keep going and try to shoot the less possible. And, you know, after that shot, I hit it, I lay up, and it kind of like the whole frustration went inside me. I think they blew the horn already, and I'm not sure if they did or not. But after I hit that shot, I was, like, all the frustration that came inside me, and had my club on my hand, and I couldn't resist to throw it away. And, yeah, I mean, I was looking around. There was no people, obviously, no one there. I'm not proud of it. But, yeah, I mean, sometimes, you know, all the expectation of trying to play well and, you know, things doesn't go your

0: way, you get frustrated, and that was me there.
1: I mean, how good was I? Just the frustration built inside of me. My club was on the hand. My hand was on the club, and I couldn't resist to throw it away. I was so good. So good.
2: I mean, who has been there, done that? If you haven't been there, done that, I don't know what. I mean, you probably have business psychological issues if you haven't.
1: Or you don't care enough. That's what it comes down to.
2: You know where he had me in that conversation? He had me at. He had me at on my third tee shot. Yeah. That's where I'm like, okay. Let me sum that up real quickly for those of us who may have been distracted while he was doing his interview or weren't listening or maybe you lost signal. I'll sum up what he just said. I entered the zone of temporary insanity.
3: Yeah, that's it.
1: Yeah. And he was trying to get relief from fire ants. I mean, look, you can't blame him, right? I mean, you can't blame him.
2: You've got to go for it, right? Yeah. I mean, they can only say no.
1: Which they did. By the way, so the other thing that comes is he talked about how major that penalty was. And, you know, he says, I knew other people had had frustrations, but nobody had been penalized major like a two-shot penalty. And the thing that stands out to me, because you talked about slow play and how you wanted to, you have a recipe to solve slow play. Look, he said it, the answer's right there. He said a major penalty. You know, if you fine these guys $1,000, $10,000, they don't care. But you add two when they're trying so hard in a situation like that. You know what? I guarantee the next time someone wants to chuck a club, they're thinking about Joaquin Niemann's two-shot penalty.
2: A fine is relative to your income. If I am a billionaire and I get a $300 speeding ticket, does it really inspire me to stop speeding?
3: No.
2: No. A two-shot penalty is the same penalty for everybody. A penalty stroke is the same penalty for everyone. Doesn't matter whether they're a Monday qualifier or the best player in the world.
3: Yeah.
2: And that is that nobody, I promise you, guys will start playing faster if there's a penalty shot coming up.
1: Yeah.
2: But my solution was actually much more interesting, and it applied more to golf in general.
1: Okay. Much more interesting, huh?
2: I don't know if we want to give up this for this U.S. Open show. But
1: do we? Do we? That's a good question.
2: Nah. I think we can bring it up later, because we should really honor Shinnecock, and let's talk about the U.S. Open.
3: Okay, let me refine it a little bit so that when we do talk about it, you got it right on.
1: Yeah, I'm anxious to hear this because that's definitely something to talk about. So here's one for you. I was listening in with a media gang that was talking to Dustin Johnson after his round, and he talked about three times in the bunkers he hit rocks. One out of the bunker hit a rock, and he said his ball went 5 yards left of where it should have gone. The second time, ball went straight up in the air. And I couldn't help but think about you and the Funkster playing with Phil here in 04 and that shot on 17. And you guys called it. I think that had to have been what happened. I don't know if it was ever substantiated, but I think listening to DJ, that's all I could think about was Phil's shot on 17.
2: Yeah, the composition of that bunker sand, it has those tiny little rocks in it, and that's just how it's always been there.
1: Yeah.
2: And we've seen a number of putts this week that bounce. Those bounces are hitting little rocks that no one noticed had come out of the bunker onto the green. That's what those are. And I've seen both the putts that hit the rocks, the most severe one in the hole from like 30 feet. That's the best part.
3: Really?
2: It actually bounced with both. Yeah, I think it got one for Sam Burns and somebody else got one. But they were long putts and they hit the rock and went in. So but that's what that is. That's what that's bouncing on. Yeah.
1: Yeah, interesting. Yeah. All right. Hey, listen, we got to take a quick break. We'll come back. We've got to get more into this. Look, we've got so much to talk about. Do you have thoughts on the USGA's joint statement about the distance study? They got some more things. They're not sure if the golf ball is going to do what they hope it will do, and they're going to take the next few years to go through some additional study. I think it's pretty interesting. So we'll ask you about that and then go through this golf course and the way this leaderboard sits. At the halfway point of the 126th U.S. Open here at Shinnecock, you're listening to Real Golf Radio.
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1: All right, welcome back. It's Real Golf Radio. Brian Taylor, Bob Casper, and America's favorite caddy here at Shinnecock, 126th U.S. Open Championship. So, I just give us your take, caddy. You got Wyndham Clark out there shooting 64-69. He's 7 under par. And he's got a four-shot lead on the rest of the field. But then that rest of the field, look, Matt Fitzpatrick. I practically guaranteed Fitzpatrick would win a major this year, and here he is right there in position. Xander Schauffele, Sam Stevens, Tom Kim, Colin Morikawa, Justin Thomas. Even throw in Harry Higgs for crying out loud. I mean, I love this stuff. It's a great-looking leaderboard. Do you think Wyndham is going to go out and Martin Keimer us here, or is this thing going to tighten up and get exciting for the weekend?
2: The Martin Keimer thing is extremely unlikely. The way you're looking at it, if the guy's got a four-shot lead, first of all, Wyndham Clark is, if you built a golf

0: 18, you could have made double or triple there real easy. That third bunker shot, second bunker shot, that was not easy to get out of there. And then he hit a beautiful iron in there, almost made par. So yeah, he's playing great, but you kind of have to just ignore. Like if you're in second through whatever, you have to just kind of throw him out and say, I'm not four or five shots behind. I'm actually tied for the lead. Let's just play from here. Like with Scheffler, for example, Scotty's got to be thinking I'm three back, not seven back.
1: Right.
0: Because it's not unusual at all, no matter who you are, unless your initials are TW. On this golf course, in this tournament, you could not win it being at 7 under right now so easily. It's not even funny. So you certainly, I mean, nobody's given up. And I think a lot of guys are looking just to see, well, let's see what happens tomorrow because it's Shinnecock, and then let's see what happens Sunday.
1: How far is too far back?
0: Well, you have to go. That's where you have to go to the 3 under being the virtual too far back lead, right?
1: Yeah.
0: You can go. And it's tough to say. If it doesn't blow very much, they're going to keep the greens, I think, moist enough just in case, because they don't want to run into it crisping out too much like Saturday afternoon 2018. So if it doesn't blow too much, look, we just saw a 65 and I think some good scores today with the tough golf course. So you could see a 64. A 63. You could see quite a few guys shooting 67s or 66s if the wind lays down. And that can bring a whole lot of guys into it. And so, I mean, realistically, if we say that something like 6 or 7 under might win the tournament, which it very likely could, you know, you could be 3 over, win the tournament, 4 over. You could make the cut and win the tournament right now. So nobody's out of it.
2: Hey, chew on this one for a sec, Caddy. 60 years ago this weekend, there was a man who was 7 shots down with 9 holes to play, chasing down the king, Arnold Palmer, at Olympic Club, and would go on to win his second U.S. Open. One Billy Casper.
1: Who dat?
0: Mr. Palmer saw an unfriendly ghost.
2: I like it.
0: You know?
2: But Rory's 7 shots back with 36 to play.
0: Yeah, this is I think we're in for a pretty fun weekend. Again, I mean, we can't predict anything because of the wind, but it's going to be and look at the there's like I don't know if the board has it right now, but the leaderboard after Friday afternoon, virtually everybody in the top 7 had won a major. That's quite a statement for how good everything is. If a lot of people say, hey, you know, the leaderboard defines how good the setup and the golf course are. Well, it was pretty awesome. You don't usually see guys in, like, every guy was basically a major championship winner. So, and that's true at the top board. I think Fitzpatrick's the guy to be careful for.
1: He's rolling.
0: Got a memo to everybody.
1: Yeah.
0: He may actually be the number one player in the world right now, not Scotty.
1: Hmm.
2: Wow, there's a statement.
1: Yeah.
0: Well, he's taken Scotty down recently.
1: Yeah.
0: He's played really well. He may actually be the guy right now. And I can tell you this, that guy, he can play under the gun. He's proven that. He's not scared of anything. He's got that mentality, and he's won the U.S. Open.
1: Yep.
0: So I think but then the best player, the best U.S. Open player in the field is probably Xander Schauffele. He's played what 11 U.S. Opens and he's finished top like 15 in almost all of them.
1: Yeah.
0: He's Mr. U.S. Open. And look out for Xander. And Morikawa played a great round. And, you know, if his back is okay, you know, he's a good ball striker. Doesn't hurt to be a great ball striker with a good iron play on this golf course. So,
2: well, ball striker. Cool, there, you mentioned ball striking, right? I know you wouldn't give

0: anything on proximity last week, but ball striking was one that I went to, and that's the total of a player's rank in both total driving and greens and regulation. Scottie Scheffler's number one. Matt Fitzpatrick is number three. Colin Morikawa's number six. Oberg is number seven. Right? I mean, so you start looking, even Mao. Look at Mao is 13th, and he's up there. You know, so you look at the guys on the leaderboard, there's your ball strikers.
1: Yep.
2: I would weight it a little bit, and I would weight it. I'd look at more like the best ball strikers with irons and then see how that adds up. Scotty's not having his normal I'm the best ball striker with an iron year statistically, I believe.
1: Correct.
2: I thought I saw that somewhere.
1: Correct. But he's better driving. He's got a better year driving the ball and getting a little bit more distance and better with his putter and his short game. Right now,
2: and the putter and short game are nice here for sure, but the driving's not as big a factor. You just you can hit it fairly crooked out here. I mean, you can still get in some bad areas, but it's very generous off the tee, right?
1: So. Caddy. So weather report for tomorrow or for today, Saturday, high of 77 with the winds west-northwest at 10 to 20 miles an hour.
2: Okay, so that's not a little rough. Yeah, I mean, it's a little less than it was. It's probably more like it was today.
1: Mm-hmm.
2: Yeah, a little less than Thursday.
1: Yep.
2: So, I mean, you still, and the west-northwest, so that's back to, that's
1: another direction.
2: On nine,
1: and yeah, and 5 to 10 on Sunday.
2: Yeah, well, there you go. There you go. The 5 to 10 Sunday.
1: It's going
2: to
1: be a shootout.
2: It's going to be, there's going to be some good numbers fired up on Sunday.
1: Yep.
2: And I think the cool thing, I think the USGA is what I kind of find interesting. Now, look, I'm a fan of tightening up the fairways and making it tighter off the tee. That's just in my US Open brain that it should be tight off the tee. But it is kind of cool that I think the philosophy this week was kind of like, you know what? It's a great golf course. We're just gonna change the flag sticks from a Shinnecock flag to a U.S. Open flag and just go play it.
0: Yeah,
2: you know, it's pretty cool.
1: And
2: it's
1: tuck them cool. a little bit.
0: Well, but like the caddy said, there's not very many places to put them, right?
1: No, there isn't because of the effective area of the greens.
2: There's not much tuckable. Like on number 18, there's basically nowhere to put a pin on 18 except for where it was today.
1: Yeah.
2: There's not very much moving around you can do. That's a really, and nine's another really steep green.
1: Yes.
2: You have a fair amount of room on number one. There's, you know, but for the most part, that number 11 doesn't really have a pin placement. It's a very steep green. That hole, I can't decide whether 11's like the greatest par three or just not that, or too much. It's, that hole's so difficult. But it's kind of cool. But, oh, is it difficult? Man. Yeah.
0: Dude, we sat on 11 today. They've got some tall bleachers up there, and you can just sit there and watch shots into 11, then tee shot on 12. It was super fun to watch those guys.
1: Great.
0: I mean, that shot is, I mean, it'll get your attention. And the guys that knock it on make it look so easy. And then if you just miss a little bit, either left or long, it's like,
1: and
0: forget about it.
1: And with the moisture in the green, that the length of that hole, 135 yards, with the moisture in the green, if it comes up a little bit short and checks and spins back, it comes down close to off the front of the green or down in the bunker.
2: So on that hole, Brian, since you were watching it, is my statement correct or a little off here? You saw a number of really good shots that ended up down the hill towards the bunker.
0: No, I mean, they looked like good shots. You know what it felt like? Honestly, it felt like the good shots were right next to the hole. It was the ones where they clearly misjudged the wind. That's the biggest thing, is they're just misjudged the wind.
2: Here's what I'm talking about. I saw some balls that were 15 feet from the hole on a uphill into the wind par three. They were 15 feet from the hole and went down towards the bunker. That's what I kind of don't.
0: Oh,
2: like
0: that's about. Yeah, down to the front right. That's true. Yep. If you messed with that front right and you had a little spin. Now that's what's different, right? Is you mentally, and this is what we talked to the guys today when we had a chance to visit with them, is how do you

0: mentally sort of shift to the idea that you have to play for a soft green as opposed to what you would expect to be a bouncer coming in there, right?
1: I think it you can also look at that hole, though, as saying, yeah, I mean, maybe it demands a little too much and penalizes an almost, it penalizes a good shot. You almost have to hit a great shot to stay up near that and not come off that green, not just a good one. So, however, if you hit a great shot, it's fine. And it's maybe just one of those things where this is testing your mental side.
2: Yeah.
1: Like, you don't want to sit there and go, oh, come on, what do I need to do? I hit that shot 12 feet right of the hole. And it's almost, you go there and you're the U.S. Open's eating you alive.
2: Yep. Yep. No doubt about it. So, no doubt about it.
0: Hey, by the way, we got just 2 minutes left here. So in our way too early major predictions, Bob and I went with Scottie Scheffler. And Scheff is even par through 36 holes, tied for 11th, which normally you'd say, hey, that's right where you want to be for one of these things. Bryson DeChambeau. Sorry, Caddy, down the road.
2: Yep.
1: Well, you know, you made me pick him 3 years ago. For this. I mean,
0: and Dalt's not here, but Dalt did say Brooks was going to repeat.
2: Yep.
0: But maybe the hand wasn't as healthy as what he led on to believe. 73-77 for Brooks.
2: And Patrick Cantlay's down the road, too, plus six.
0: Yeah, but that was a pick for Aronimink.
2: Oh, that's true.
0: Yeah.
1: A lot of my picks are wishful thinking. You know, I'm not putting my money down on any of these. Not that I do that anyway, but my picks are kind of wishful thinking to some degree. Like, I'd wanted Spieth to win the Masters because it would have been so cool.
2: Yep.
1: And, you know, Scotty on his birthday obviously would be pretty neat. There's a definite – Scotty's far from done.
0: Yeah,
2: he is.
0: Hey, look, he shot four shots better in the second round than he did in the first round.
2: Yep.
0: So if he does that again, game on.
1: Yeah, so we'll just have to see. Wyndham Clark, you know, he's awesome, but – it's the U.S. Open, and he's played in, I think they said 18 majors, and he's had two top 20s in 18 majors.
0: Well, one of them was a dub. So there you go.
1: One of them was a pretty big one.
0: Yeah. Good stuff. Good stuff, Caddy. Yeah. We're out of time, but thanks, man. Enjoy the weekend of the U.S. Open, my friend.
1: Thank you, gentlemen.
0: There you go. That's the Caddy right here on Real Golf Radio. And thanks again to everyone who joined us. Also, a special shout out to all the fathers out there. Happy Father's Day. And to all the golfers, just enjoy our national championship here at Shinnecock. For our producer, Dave Glauser, Bob Casper, and Brian Taylor, we'll see you next week right here on Real Golf Radio.
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10: Good morning. Good morning. Welcome to Backspin Golf on a very special Sunday. Every backspin on Sunday is special, but this is very special because it is, after we get through with this other tournament that's going, not to belittle the RBC Canadian Open, not to belittle it, but as soon as it ends, it is officially U.S. Open week out at my home island. Most people can't say that. My home island of Long Island and Shinnecock, where the U.S. Open will be played this week. A lot of the people that have become very good friends of mine, some of them extremely close, are people that I have met over the years through social media, or being guests on my daily show on ESPN Sports Radio. And we've never physically met. That is not the case with the guy that I'm about to spend some time with on Backspin today. We've actually been in the same room together a number of times. I know it's kind of scary. But he obviously is a very good friend of mine, and even though he lives in South Carolina now, as does my brother Mitchie, so they have that in common. That's kind of weird. Two South Carolinians that I'm close to. Scott Hamilton is a very good friend, and we are going to talk. I can't wait to talk about this, because the U.S. Open at Shinnecock is a, of all the courses in the Rota, there is actually no Rota. They play it all over the place. Shinnecock is a very special place, and Scott will explain exactly why, and he has firsthand knowledge of this. So here we go. Hello there, Scott Hamilton.
11: Hello, hello. Happy Sunday. Happy U.S. Open week.
10: Oh, this is so good. So good. There's a lot going on in the world of sports, as we know in general, but this week, not only to golfers that are insane about the game of golf, but casual golf fans, too, will be wrapped up this week in the U.S. Open. So let's start with you explaining to people about your knowledge, your fascination. Why are you making a face?
11: Fascination. I like that word.
10: Okay. Your fascination with Shinnecock, and mostly as it pertains to the U.S. Open. I'm not talking about just a Saturday out there. Mm-hmm. You know, I'm talking about the U.S. Open. So take us back and explain to us your fascination with Shinnecock.
11: It was the first U.S. Open I ever covered, and it was historic for multiple reasons.
10: That's one. It's,
11: That's one.
10: Yeah.
11: It's an historic course, first of all. It's a very secretive course.

0: it's upper crust. It's only been held there five times, and there it wasn't held there at all between 1896 and 1986. That's 90 years when Corey Pavin won 1986. Mm-hmm. Came back in 95. Ray Floyd wins it. And then it went nine more years. And the one that happened in 04. 04 was a seminal year for golf anyhow. Tiger didn't win any majors that year. It was one of his swing change eras. Phil, the emergence of Phil. Phil won the Masters that year. That was his first major. He and he almost won the U.S. Open. Remember, he had multiple. The U.S. Open's the one that got away. Six runners-up finishes in the U.S. Open. It was just a cool year. I also went to a party that week that was attended by Paris Hilton and the Gotti Boys. So it was kind of cool. It was the first time I'd ever been to Long Island, like other than Queens. Or I mean, do you consider Queens and Brooklyn Long Island?
1: No.
0: I mean, it's physically part of it, though.
1: Physically, they are, but that's Long Island typically is Nassau and Suffolk counties when most people relate to Long Island.
0: So, yeah. So I flew into Islip, got my rental, and they hooked me up with a brand new Suburban, dude.
1: Nice.
0: It was, and my colleague, I was staying with Alan Blondin, who was the longtime golf writer at the Myrtle Beach Sun News. We, instead of staying in the media hotel, which was in Islip, we rented a house near the course. So we had about a 7-minute commute as to where the great unwashed masses of media had a 90-minute. They were showing movies on the bus. So we dodged that bullet. But quick story, though. But we go back to the house one night, had our own private pond and everything. I mean, we were so fortunate to score this house. But there was another building across the road. It's out in the country. I mean, to anybody who's never been to that part of the world. First of all, the Hamptons are, I'm trying to think of a Midway. It's Midway with money. wouldn't you agree that'd be as comparable or
1: with a lot of money?
0: With a lot, like yachts with helicopters.
1: No, this is, people have heard about, you're talking about the Hamptons.
0: Yeah, the Hamptons are very
1: people have heard about the Hamptons on Long Island for various reasons. And by the way, the Hamptons is only 6 miles from Shinnecock, I think, maybe seven, something like that. It's right there.
0: It's right there where you have Southampton, East Hampton. Mm-hmm. Then it's, I think it's Montauk, maybe.
1: Yeah, Montauk. No, Montauk is further out.
0: So we keep going to the house every night. And there was this building, and it looked like a funeral home, and it had this wooden fence. And we're like, what the hell is that? What is that? And then finally, one night, we drove by, and there were all these cars outside, limousines and all that. And I said, we're going to find out what's going on. And I go around to the back, and sure enough, by the dumpster, they got a guy checking for the door. They got velvet ropes. I'm like, what the hell? What's going on? I gave him $100 to get us in. And I get in. The windows are all blacked out. But that's where I see like the pseudo C-list celebrities of Long Island. Paris Hilton was hot at that time. She had a reality show, but the Gotti Boys, they were doing their thing with their mom. But I'm like, this is the most Hamptons thing we've seen all week. And it was pretty cool. But I digress. The tournament.
1: No, this is good. This is what I want to hear.
0: $50 martini at a martini bar. I paid that in the 2004 because I was stupid. I went to a party on a Native American reservation because the large Native American history there. And I think it might have been ESPN had put it together or one of the promotion companies. It was on Saturday night, and they put up all these white circus tents, and you had to go through three security checkpoints to get in to make sure you were invited. And it was hilarious for two reasons. One, I'm walking in, and I literally bump into Max Kellerman. He bounces off of me and hits the ground. He wasn't looking. So I had to help. But two, they've got all these bougie people there, like in dresses that cost more than my car. And they're lined up for the Port-a-Johns. Outside, because those were the bathrooms. it was a wild week, man. Wild.
1: I like that visual, by the way. It's very funny. All right. So tell us a little bit about what it was like that week leading up to Thursday, leading up to the first round. What feelings were like.

0: this, there was a huge story going into it. The big story going into it was the return of David Duvall.
1: Ah,
0: he had been out of the game for a few years. He lost his swing. Remember, David Duvall was number one golfer in the world at one point.
1: Right.
0: Shot a 59. I mean, yep. He was the guy. He was unbelievable player. But he had demons that people could not understand. Mm-hmm. Like, for instance, his brother died of cancer even after receiving David Duvall's bone marrow. He couldn't right. save his brother. He had to live with that guilt. He saw his parents' marriage crumble because they couldn't save their son.
1: Mm-hmm.
0: And it was just, he had issues. And he had lost his swing, which we've seen happen. I think of lots of Ian Baker Finch lost his swing. Won the British Open Championship and then lost his swing.
1: Yep.
0: So he loses his swing. He's out in the wilderness and he meets this woman. And he falls in love with this woman and she has kids. And he moves to Denver and he's living this isolated lifestyle. And the kids are like, we want to go play golf. We want to go play golf. So he's like, okay. So he starts playing golf with them. And they're like fascinated and they're encouraging him. And his game starts coming back. And he found his love for the game again. So he's like, I'm going to return. So he had been gone for like 2.5 years. And he returns at the U.S. Open because he had, I guess, the exemption by virtue of being the Open champion.
1: Right.
0: So he has this press conference on Tuesday before his practice round. And it was an hour. And the only sound in that room, and I wrote this in my column, the only sound in the room was the hum of the air conditioners in the back.
1: Wow.
0: As he took off, you know, he would wear those wraparound Oakleys. And he took them off and, you know, he had the tan line, but you could see the tears. And it was like he revealed himself for the first time when he took off those glasses and he just opened his heart. And I've never seen anything like it. And it wrapped up and it was one of the few times you ever hear applause in a media center as he's wrapping up. You know, everybody stood up and applauded. I went around the back and there's a side staircase. He didn't go out the main entrance. So I went around to the side staircase because he was getting ready to play his practice round. And I looked at him and he comes out and he's up on top and he kind of nods at me. I nod back and he walks down the steps and he goes to the first tee. Huge crowd now, huge mm-hmm. crowd lining the fairways. And he's got two familiar faces waiting on him to play with them. It was Davis Love and Fred Couples. And I'm like, man, this is cinema. This is unbelievable. So they hit their tee shots and David Duvall steps up to hit his tee shot. He's hitting a 3-wood, mind you. And I'll be daggone if he didn't hook it and hit a spectator.
1: Oh. And see, this is 22 years ago. So your memories, I remember the tournament kind of. I don't remember any. I'm sure we all knew about this back then.
0: Well,
1: but
0: you have to remember, I was getting paid to document this.
1: Yeah, no.
0: And it was such a seminal moment in my career, in my life. And
1: right.
0: My last line, the last line of my column, I remember it clearly. The last line of my column was, golf isn't a game of perfect and neither is life. And even David Duvall deserves a mulligan.
1: Nice. That
0: was my last line. And he missed
1: the call. Wow. Who'd you steal that from?
0: I know, man. How about that? It's like that time you and Pia Zadora and
1: Here we go. Don't you ever bring up Pia Zadora to me again. Anyway, this is an inside joke, folks. All right. So before we get to you being at, I believe you said, the seventh hole.
0: Yes, Sunday.
1: On Sunday. And I want to hear about that. Tell people listening who don't really know what Shinnecock is like. Let's start off with Retief Goosen to give you an idea of how difficult this golf course is in normal play. And then you have the U.S. Open where, as we all know, they are setting this up where even par would be a great score to win a golf tournament. Give us that stat that you and I talked about in terms of score relation to par.
0: They have had the U.S. Open now in 2026. they have had the U.S. Open at Shinnecock Hills five times, And only five times has a golfer finished with a score of par or better. And it came twice, ironically, in 2004.
1: Yeah.
0: Two of those guys.
1: Right. But say that again. Five people.
0: Five people.
1: And in the field, I saw the number. There's like 500 and something guys played in the U.S. Opens at Shinnecock total. Five guys were at par or better.
0: Over between 1896 and 2018 was the last time played there. Yeah, the five times it was played.
1: Yeah.
0: And two of those came, ironically, in 04. And
1: on the same, yeah.
0: Well, and it happened, and here it's ironic, and I'm trying to properly position this because what I saw on Sunday. First of all, we need to tell people this. Shinnecock is an incredibly difficult course. We've established that. It's not very long. I'm not sure what it's going to play this year. If Sean or someone would like to look that up, that'd be great. It played around 6950 in 2004.
1: Mm-hmm.
0: The course it's a links-style course, which technically links-style courses are only supposed to apply to courses that are literally on the ocean.
1: Right.
0: But you get my point. It's not like going out and you have trees like at Andover or somewhere, you know, or Idlewild. It has about 4-inch rough, and then it has waist high fescue, which I'm trying to think of a proper way to describe fescue to somebody, but it's like a big weed. High weed. Waist high.
1: Yeah.
0: Wide fairways, but then you got 4 inches of rough and then waist high fescue. A lot of elevation changes. Crazy greens. But when you have that kind of layout, you're susceptible to being dried out. The wind whips and everything gets fast. So you pair that kind of track, which is innately difficult, with the USGA, the parent organization of the US Open, with its maniacal obsession to protect the sanctity of par, you're going to get a very difficult challenge. And what happened at Shinnecock went from being difficult to nearly impossible to actually embarrassing for both the organization and the golfers that were tasked with playing.
1: Mm-hmm.
0: It was the course. They lost the golf course. That's the best way to frame it.
1: By the way, Sean has let me know 74-40 is the yardage, which I find, thank you, Sean. I find hard to believe that it's that length now, even though we have guys hitting at 360 or whatever, because it is, the fairways are going to be narrow. That's 7,000 yards is tough enough. This is going to be okay. Go ahead. Sorry.
0: And they're going to try to stick those greens.
1: It's
0: tough.
1: Yeah.
0: So they go into Sunday, and of course, Sunday is supposed to be the most difficult day. They're called championship pin settings, set up, and all that for a reason. They didn't water the course, really. They let it get out of control to the point where the number 7 hole, and I want to make sure I get the yardage correct on this. I've jacked it up over the years. I want to say it was like 180, but it was a downhill 180, par 3. Golfers couldn't even stick an 8-iron on it. Nothing would stick. They were laying up into a bunker, a greenside bunker, just into the front and hoping to and the pin is like right in front of the bunker. So they're hoping to, they'd hit it into the bunker and then try to chip out like with a spatula and hope it sits. And it got to the point that after the first 8 groups, Kevin Stadler's group was the last one to play it. They started, it's called syringing the greens. They started watering the greens.
1: Right.
0: Now, tell me, if you're a golfer and you've already played through and, now they're going to water the greens for the guys behind me. They were not happy, to say the least.
1: I don't even know how that's allowed.
0: It was like NASCAR on golf. Right. They were making up the rules as they went along.
1: Right. Yeah.
0: And I sat out there for several hours before and after the syringing, because that was going to be, I would write 2 stories a day. I would write about the round, and then I would find something else notable. And I knew that hole was going to be problematic. And I said, this is my column.
1: Mm-hmm.
0: The New Yorkers, your people.
1: Yes, they are.
0: were booing.

0: the hole. They were throwing garbage at the hole. They were cursing the hole. F you, hole. Go to black hole. This went on for hours. Now, it's a hot day. It's humid out there.
1: Oh, boy.
0: People, I mean, it got out of control.
1: Perfect. Yeah.
0: And but this will further illustrate my hot take that I'm going to deliver on your program that I hope you get on board with. What happened that day was the most overlooked immortal achievement by a golfer in history.
1: Wow.
0: Oh, I got wow. your attention. I got your attention, don't I?
1: Yeah.
0: Retief
1: Goosen. You also got about 5 minutes. So
0: Retief Goosen had 11 one putts that day.
1: How come nobody ever talks about this?
0: Thank you. Thank you, Matthew Lawrence. It was incredible. I've never seen anything like it. And I've spoken to some colleagues and other people who were there over the years. And I'm like, why do we not hear about this? And Retief Goosen's story in and of itself is fascinating. Dude was struck twice by lightning.
1: I love that guy. Yes, twice.
0: And I think there's something to it while he had calm hands. I mean, you can't take beta blockers on the PGA Tour because it calms you down. It's like taking steroids in baseball. You can't take beta blockers. It gives you calm hands. Retief Goosen had 11 one putts on a day when the average score was 78.7. I've still tried to wrap staggering. My mind around it. It's staggering. And he doesn't get enough credit for that accomplishment. And I know he wasn't flashy. He was so quiet. I mean, the dude was struck by lightning twice. He often looked like the lights were out sometimes. But to do that on the biggest stage at the biggest moment on the most difficult course we've arguably ever seen. I'm going to throw that out there. Shinnick, there were so many lessons and indictments that followed Shinnecock in 04. It was just, I can go on and on about it. I will write a book someday about it. I will do that.
1: That's a great idea. And I will say this. You, as much as anybody, knows how narcissistic I am. There was a long period of time.
0: I wouldn't say that.
1: When people say, you know, who, if you could be a golfer, who would you be? For various reasons. There actually was a period of time after this when I said Retief Goosen every time, because not only did he have an unbelievably beautiful swing, the guy was really good looking. He still is. He had the game. He was a U.S. Open champion. He had a great accent because it's not like he was from, you know, wherever. Texas or somewhere.
0: He's South African.
1: He had a great accent. He was everything I wanted to be and couldn't. So I always loved that he, I know this is a startling admission that I'm making here.
0: That is the most random person.
1: Yeah.
0: I mean, but think about this. And this is going to back up your point. I'm looking now and I knew he had won two U.S. Opens. He also won at Southern Hills in 2001, which incredibly hot day as well, dried out. He finished second twice at the Masters. He finished tied for sixth at the PGA. And he finished tied for fifth twice at the Open Championship. This is all between 2002 and 2009. Two, three. I mean, he's a Hall of Famer.
1: He had a great run there for that decade, actually. I always struck loved that guy. Yeah.
0: Lightning twice.
1: All right. this has been great. I can't wait to watch this week, and we'll talk maybe even next week. I don't ever do this, have guests on twice in a row, but I think this might happen. I'll talk to you about it. Before I let you go, tell everybody where they can. You're involved in a lot of things right now. I don't know if you know that. Tell people where they can find you on social media, however.
0: Well, I'm on X/Twitter at @ScottHSports. I've got a podcast called Backport Sports, which is strictly SEC football. It was on the radio in Memphis on Saturday mornings. And then I have a daily radio show on the Game Network across South Carolina, Monday through Friday from 6 to 7 p.m. So,
1: and you got more stuff coming up too. You
0: and do- I grill. I can pair wine with cheeses. I can.
1: All right. I think that's Three's Company. Yeah. I think this is where we'll end this. Thanks, pal. Have a great week. And we'll talk to you again on Backspin next week. Thanks, Scott.
0: Look forward to it, buddy.
1: Okay. See you.
2: Backspin Golf with Matthew Lawrence.
1: Welcome back here at our home course of Backspin Golf, which is Main Street in Lexington. It's not exactly the most picturesque golf course there is because it's a road. But I have been waiting to talk about another golf course that is, the choose your words, spectacular, amazing, magnificent. All of those apply. And I'm talking about Stonecrest Golf Course, which is out there in Prestonsburg, Kentucky, which if you're in Lexington, it's a couple hours, a little more than a couple hours from Lexington. And when we hear the term hidden gem, they're talking about Stonecrest. And it's my great pleasure to talk with Brad Reynolds, who I know a lot of people connected with golf courses. I'm not sure I know anybody that does all the things that Brad Reynolds does at Stonecrest. Hello, Brad.
3: How's it going?
1: It's going well. Thanks for joining me. You got a little wry smile on your face when I said I don't know many people that do everything you do. Before, you are the superintendent and the CEO of Stonecrest Golf Course. That just word that right there, the title is amazing. Before we get to what you actually do, I want you to talk to, we have people listening all over the world, actually, in different countries and all over this country. I want you to give them just an idea of Stonecrest, which is, I don't even know where to begin. It's on the top of a mountain, for Lord's sake,
3: yep.
1: In Appalachia, and it is one of the most magnificent places that you could ever see. So let's just start there.
3: Yeah, the golf course is actually built on a reclaimed mining site, which some of the local leaders had a vision of building this premier golf course using abandoned mine lands money. So I know that's been a hot topic in the past, but we won't get into that.
1: Okay.
3: But the repurpose of the land, it's really spectacular. Just some of the views that you have from, especially on like hole 13 through 14, which we touch a little bit on with our photo gallery and our on our website at stonecrestgolfcourse.com. But until you experience it yourself, a camera doesn't do it justice. Every hole has a spectacular view. I've had many people early on when they come, they'll be like, I didn't really get to play the golf course because I was too busy looking at the views instead of paying attention to what I was doing. So I tell everybody they got to play at least twice.
1: Yeah.
3: Once for the views and then once for the golf course.
1: Yeah. It's you mentioned the website, and again, it's stonecrestgolfcourse.com. And keeps listening, I'm telling you, if you go on there and click on photos, your jaw will drop at how beautiful it is. You know, one of the for years, one of my partners on Backspin and close friends of mine are the people at French Lick Resort, which is the tallest place in Indiana. And it's the same feeling when you get on the hole and you go, you want to hit that ball or are you just going to stand there looking the whole day?
3: Right.
1: It is absolutely magnificent.

0: Magnificent. There were a couple of things. I did some reading about you and the golf course.
1: Cool.
0: And there are so many interesting things. You touched on the reclaimed land from mining, and
1: Yes.
0: it's we don't I wish we had a couple hours to talk about it. It's fascinating to me. But all the mining that was done in Appalachia, decades ago, when that finally ended, there's a whole thing. I want you to just touch on it, about bank mules.
1: Yeah.
0: This is fascinating to me. And the part they played on the golf course being designed with markers like that.
1: Yeah. Well, we used to have tee markers that looked like lumps of coal, and the manufacturer quit making those. So we were trying to figure out something to tie to the coal industry of, a little bit of our branding and what have you. So as we were doing our research, basically, when we were looking at the history of the coal mines, they were using bank mules to haul the bogies of coal out of the mines in the early, the 1800s and early 1900s before steam engines and all that was available. So that was our little tie back to the coal industry by using a bank mule as a T mark and as our secondary logo.
0: Just amazing. The whole reading about the history of this place is, because I love history, it's fascinating to me, all of it. When
1: Yeah.
0: the first pictures came out of the miners after steam engines happened and people started
1: Yeah.
0: hearing about this area, all of it is amazing to me.
1: Great.
0: All right, here's where I want to go with you now. As I said, superintendent and CEO. Those two terms applied to a golf course are not usually put together. At
1: Yeah.
0: least, I'm sure you've heard this. You may be the only person I know with that title or titles there.
1: Right.
0: You
1: Well, they
0: are,
1: call me general manager, but basically runs
0: general
1: all the
0: manager,
1: operations.
0: right? Yeah. My bad. Not CEO, general manager. But you are, Stonecrest is located in Floyd County.
1: Correct.
0: And you are from Floyd County, grew up there, went
1: Yes.
0: to, you're a graduate of Eastern Kentucky
1: Correct.
0: University, which we love here in Lexington. Tell me a little about how you got to be where you are. And I'll say this too. David Hill is a really good friend of mine, one bearded golfer.
1: Yeah, he's been
0: And
1: here, done a couple, been here twice, I know of, and done a couple,
0: Well,
1: I
0: I
1: guess.
0: heard he did an interview with you that I listened to a little of it, and it was great. And you said in that interview that this place, Stonecrest, is the 13th golf course that you worked at.
1: Correct.
0: Is that right?
1: Yes. When I started in 1996 was the first year I ever worked on a golf course, which is a little 9-hole municipal course here while I was in high school. And then I left to go to college and actually was going into engineering, but couldn't find a job in Lexington at the time. So where I'd already worked three or four at two golf courses here locally during the summers, the only place that would hire me was a golf course, and Danny Snelling hired me at Lakeside Golf Course. He was a superintendent there at the time. So while I was in Lexington, I started working at Lakeside Golf Course, and then I actually found out that they actually had a turf program at Eastern and UK at the time. So I didn't know that that program existed until I went to Lexington. So I switched from that and got into golf just because I love the game and love being outside. So that was how I got basically into the turf program at EKU. And just to name a few of them that I've worked at was, I was at Griffin Gate for a couple years as a spray tech while I was in college. This is all while I was going to school. Then I was doing an internship during school too at Arlington. the university's course.

0: course. I've worked at Cherry Blossom, Connemara, the Bull at Boone's Trace at the time. I think it's Boone's National now.
1: Yeah.
0: And then my first superintendent's gig was at Bardstown Country Club.
1: Oh.
0: Back in 2004, 2005, I think.
1: Wow.
0: And from there, just kept working my way up and worked at Rosewood in Lebanon for a little stint. And then I spent 6 years at Lincoln Homestead in Springfield, Kentucky.
1: Yeah.
0: And then I came to Stonecrest in March of 2013. So I've been here 13 years now.
1: Wow.
0: Going on 14.
1: And I imagine that's amazing. And I imagine that in the 13 going on 14 years, you've seen some changes there. As a superintendent, I have enough trouble going to a golf course that's flat and very straightforward and thinking, I don't know how they do this. We're always grateful for superintendents. Thinking sure. about a place like Stonecrest, which is 200 acres on top of a mountain, I can't even imagine how you do the things you do. What kind of you must have special problems on a golf course like Stonecrest?
0: The biggest issue that we have here compared to we'll call it a native soil golf course that is, you know, like any course in Lexington, there's few places that get into a little touchy, bad soil, native soil that's kind of rocky or what have you.
1: Mm-hmm.
0: Everything here at Stonecrest was all reclaimed, crushed rock from the where they basically put the mountain back.
1: Wow.
0: Then during the original construction, they hauled enough material in to basically cap that rock with like 6 inches was the hope of topsoil that they dug off a riverbed here locally from a local area, local site. So a lot of that didn't get portrayed as an even surface everywhere. Because I always use the analogy of what it's trying to like grow grass here on top of this mountain is you could call your local sod company at your house and say, okay, I want 3-inch thick sod because I'm going to cover up my driveway and try to grow grass on concrete. So it's a little bit of a challenge, but we make it through it for the most part. Relatively well with what we got to work with.
1: I always say this about places that I want people to know about. Just read the Google reviews. Look at some of the reviews from people who have been there, and hearing you talk about that, and knowing that people talk about how gorgeous the golf course is and how, you know, the greens are so great and this and all the things that make a destination golf course so impressive, Stonecrest has. Absolutely.
0: And we try to bring in the best experience for anyone that comes here.
1: Mm-hmm.
0: You know, we thrive on our customer service as we stress it more than anything. And then on our stay in place, we try to create the best experience possible for anyone that comes to Stonecrest.
1: Well, I was going to bring this up, but I want to talk for a minute about stay in play because this is one of the things on Backspin. And we have friends who have golf courses. We're doing things now where, you know, golf buddy trips are a big deal during the summer.
0: Yes.
1: And so you get a group of guys and they're going, where should we go? Should we go to Myrtle Beach? Should we do it? Well, if you want a real experience that combines an incredible golf course with magnificent

0: and views, you now have stay and play packages. So
1: Correct.
0: can you talk to us a little bit about those? 'Cause that's something that people should really look into.
1: Yeah, we can accommodate up to 16 golfers at one time on site through the condos that we own, that we control. We've got 2 5-bedroom condos. It's got 8 beds in each one. They're about 3,000 square foot each, so it's a rather large condo townhome. And part of the experience is we keep your golf carts in the garage. So once you arrive, you park your car, then your entire time here, you just go out in your garage, get on your golf cart, come to the pro shop, check in, go to one tee, go hit the top tracer driving range if you want to, grab something at the grill, park your golf cart in the garage, and close her up for the evening. So we try to create where you, once you get here, you literally don't have to step foot in your vehicle until you leave, because you can ride your golf cart everywhere you want to go on top of the heap.
0: That is a great idea. There are different packages, and you'll put that together. And
1: Yeah.
0: that's wonderful too. You mentioned another great thing is this driving range that you have with Top
1: Yes.
0: Tracer, all the Top Tracer stuff now, which everybody knows. All you got to do is watch a golf tournament and they say Top Tracer brought to you by,
1: Yes,
0: well,
1: correct.
0: so you can
1: Yeah.
0: do it for fun or you can do it to try to become a better golfer while you're there.
1: Yes, it has everything. Well, if anyone has ever been to Topgolf, it is provided, Toptracer is provided by Topgolf. They just call it Toptracer Range. And it is the exact same display games that is at Topgolf. So you have anything from your practice to where that you can log your every shot that you take with every single iron, and it stores all the data for you if you download the app. Then you have games for young kids, from Go Fish for the beginners, and then one that's got a little more challenge. There's Angry Birds. That's the fun side of it. Then you can play up to 45 golf courses that are preloaded on there. Like if you want to come play 18 holes, you can play a simulated round right there, and everything. And all that is actually included in the stay and play packages. So that comes with it just by purchasing the package while you're here. And we tell a lot of people too, we built a new hole 3 years ago during the construction and the renovation, so everyone could play 18 holes while we were still working on the golf course. And that new par three is actually modeled after the Eden hole at St. Andrews. And so it's loaded on the Toptracer too. So you can actually play the mirror image of that hole on Toptracer before you actually play it. So it's pretty cool, just a
0: Oh, great.
1: talking point. So.
0: That's so great. There are so many things to I wish we had more time. There are so many things to go through with this. I'll say this again. If you go to stonecrestgolfcourse.com and just look around on there, first thing you do, click the photos, and just that's how you'll get an idea of how absolutely breathtaking this place is. It's a great golf course and it's run by a great guy, and that's
1: Bless your
0: Brad.
1: precious.
0: Thank you so much for spending some time with us. And I've been trying to get up there. I promise you, before this summer is out, I will be there.
1: Good
0: And
1: deal.
0: I'll talk to you real soon. Thanks so
1: Sounds
0: much,
1: good.
0: Brad. Okay.
1: Thank you.
0: Another great addition. I know I'm biased, but another great addition of Backspin Golf. I'm so grateful to my guests, Scott Hamilton, of course, and to Brad Reynolds of Stonecrest Golf Course for joining me today. As soon as the Canadian Open finishes up today,

0: golf courses that we have here in Lexington. Next week, we will be live. It's on the Sunday of the U.S. Open from Shinnecock. Am I excited? Yeah, I am. Have a great week. We'll be back next Sunday with Backspin Golf. 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
3: It's time for Grilling at the Green. Join Jeff Tracy as he explores the golfing lifestyle and tries to keep it in the short grass for the hackers, dew sweepers, and turf spankers. Here's Jeff.
4: Yes, sir.

0: everybody. Good morning, good afternoon, wherever you're listening to this at. I'm JT, and welcome to Grilling at the Green. Here on Golf News Network and a number of stations across the country. Well, if you pay attention to golf, as you probably wouldn't listen to the show if you didn't, the PGA show just got over with. So I asked our good buddy, Ted Simons from Synergy Group Consulting. He went to the show. I think he's been to 235 of them. I'm not sure. But he went. And so I asked him to come on and kind of give us a report. And then later on in the show, tell us what he's up to lately. Ted, welcome.
1: Well, thank you very much, Jeff. It's a pleasure to be back.
0: So how was Orlando?
1: Cold, wet, windy, miserable. But besides that, it was a good time. Yeah.
0: There you go. If you don't know, Ted lives in the Scottsdale area down in my old neck of the woods, and anything below 70 is cold, and anything with more than a quarter of a cup of rain is wet. So I'll just put it out to you that way. So what did you see? There's always fun stuff there, and then goofy stuff.
1: You know, I've been going, and I calculated this out a while ago, since 1991, the year of the Callaway Big Bertha. So that starts to date me just a touch. Ooh. So I've seen the show from massive, where it's filling up multiple halls, even across the street, to where we had a little economic downturn, to where the whole thing shrinks. And now post-COVID, we're seeing the show grow again. I haven't had that much enthusiasm on the floor for years. It was well attended, and you know, a good energy at the show.
0: Well, that's good. Now, we talked a couple days ago before deciding to do this show. One of the big things, and you're very involved in this, was the tech side. You know, everything from range finders to swing monitors to data, a lot of good stuff out there. And sometimes I think for the average golfer, that really doesn't mean a whole lot, because they're not that, they don't play all the time. They're not trying to set the club record or compete in a USGA AMI or something like that. But that technology, I think, helps everybody going forward.
1: Absolutely. You know, depending on what segment you go into, if it's range finders, that will actually help to speed up play.
0: Right.
1: Because people are, you know, stepping off yardages. They're not looking for a marker somewhere. You know, there's very simple launch monitors out there, you know, under $400, $300. You know, so if you use those every once in a while, you'll actually know how far your seven iron goes, which is, you know, always a nice thing. You know, not all of us hit it 205 with a seven iron. You know, most people are around that 135 range. So if you know how far it goes, you know, your clubs, that seems to help things out. And, you know, there's some pretty interesting applications of AI now that we're seeing, where you just capture with your iPhone or your Android, and

0: and it instantly does its thing and spits out some pretty decent analyses.
1: I want to go back to something you said there. You said you have launch monitors that are under $400. And of course, we've seen them in the $20,000 range and on down. Probably there's some higher than that. I don't know of all of them. But are those $400 units, are they good? I mean, will they help with basic things?
0: Well, I mean, I call it good enough, right? I mean,
1: Okay.
0: unless we're out there, on the tour, if we hit it within 5 yards of our target, we're probably doing pretty good.
1: Yeah.
0: So if your launch monitor is off maybe 2 or 3 feet, I don't think it's going to make a huge amount of difference. And those launch monitors just give you basic data, right? Club head speed, distance, hang time, a little bit of roll, some dispersion. Those are the basics. It doesn't get into the deep dive into D planes and low points and all that stuff that the gurus rely on. So
1: Right.
0: anybody can make use of an affordable launch monitor, and also I think an affordable rangefinder.
1: I think those are two very good things. And I know that the Big Tour is now heavily considering pace of play, again, as you mentioned, letting the players and their caddies use rangefinders out there. I don't see anything wrong with that myself. I know there'll be some stoic guys that maybe need to use the restroom or something, but they could really help pace of play. I mean, we saw Dottie Pepper about last week, I think it was, going, "My God, look at this." I'm paraphrasing, but it's when they're at a they're a 150 plus field. And you've got an hour wait to hit your second shot on number two. Very difficult and eats up a lot of time. Makes the tournaments boring on TV because you don't see the players coming through because they're not moving.
0: Yeah,
1: So,
0: thing.
1: yeah. So I might have a little bit to do, not all of it, but a little bit to do with the TV ratings kind of dipping down. But I think those are good things. And I think for amateur players like us, I don't particularly get too hung up on the slope or anything like that because I don't play with that much consistency anymore. And like you said, if I'm within 3 to 5 yards of the pin or my target, I'm pretty happy. Let's just keep moving on. I'm pretty happy like that. So I think there's a place for those things a lot.
0: Well, especially those that occasionally may hit it right or left.
1: I never had that problem.
0: Like, I understand that, but there are some players out there that may hit it into the weeds, hit it into the woods, or down here into the desert. Well, your yardage markers are a long way away from where your ball ended up. And if you've got a range finder and you can, find a pin somewhere, now you've got a clue, well, at least to try and hit, not that you're going to actually hit it. I mean, I think even for the guys on tour, their caddies, they spend so much time when they're offline trying to figure out distances that, I think that would help the pace of play. When they're in the fairway, I don't think it's that big a deal because these caddies do such a great job of marking the
1: Right.
0: course before they ever get out there. They know exactly what they're doing.
1: Yeah, they do. But, once in a while, we actually see a new course slip into the rotation of an event, and they've not played it before, or they've played it once, and they don't have, 5 years of yardage books and notes and stuff like that. So I just think it's a great thing. Anything else on the tech side? We've seen all kinds of things now. You got Bluetooth speakers for your golf cart if you're at a club that uses carts and this type of thing. But I'm always amazed at what people can come up with.
0: Yeah, right now in the industry, I think, simulators are the talk. We're seeing it everywhere from private clubs to garages to commercial.

0: commercial applications, and the quality of the data, the images that they're putting out there. 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Putting, that's still questionable, but any other shot, the data's good, and there's more and more players in the field. 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
1: We're going to take a break. I'm going to be back with Ted, and we're going to talk more about the PGA show and all the new stuff to lighten your wallet with right after this.
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4: Welcome back to Grilling at the Green. I'm JT. Today, we're talking with my very good friend, the grand poobah of Synergy Group Consulting, Ted Simons from Scottsdale, Arizona. By the way, this is... Part of the show is brought to you by Painted Hills Natural Beef and the Oregon Dungeness Crab Commission. This is the part, Ted, as you know, because you've been on the show before, where we talk a little bit about golf travel. Any new things at the PGA show for travel?
6: I didn't find any, but then again, I wasn't necessarily looking for anything in golf travel. So
4: 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Yeah, well, when you leave up at, by your house and drive down to In-N-Out, which is on Frank Lloyd Wright, that's golf travel. 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
6: 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That's about it.
4: There you go. Including In-N-Out or Krispy Kreme. I'll tell you a quick story. I was there. When they opened up In-N-Out and Krispy Kreme, they're right across the parking lot from each other. In fact, they have a shared driveway, right? Yeah. And I'm not sure those people, the city fathers or whatever, knew what to expect. I did. And a lot of other people did. And they had the Scottsdale police there for like 3 weeks directing traffic, because it was anytime they open an In-N-Out and it's new and they've not had one in the area before, and people flock to it. And the same with Krispy Kreme. Man, it was just nuts.
6: Yeah, you could throw our local Chick-fil-A in there. In that same group, yeah.
4: Okay. Well, I haven't been down there in three or four years, so I don't know what they've added and what they haven't, but that was pretty crazy. Anyway, let's go back to the PGA show. By the way, we've got the Portland Golf Show coming up February 28th and the first and second from the Portland Air Expo. And I'll be streaming live there for an hour every day, so you can see stuff out there. I think when people think about golf shows, Ted, they think golf clubs.
6: Yep.
4: And golf balls. A local show like Portland, you're going to actually find retailers in there to sell you stuff. And that's fine. That's what it's designed for. Not so much at the PGA show. Those are manufacturers and reps that have their own booths, et cetera, et cetera. In fact, you told me that like TaylorMade doesn't go there anymore because they're just, I mean, why?
6: They decided to save all that money and,

0: either keep it in their pockets or put it somewhere else into the budget. I mean, Titleist has a big presence. Ping has a big presence. Callaway, with the exception of TaylorMade, you will find all the big guns there, and certainly, a lot of the small guns that are trying to get the attention of the club pros.
1: Like PXG, that type of thing.
0: Yeah, I mean, even PXG isn't even a small guy anymore. But
1: Right.
0: some of these new guys that are just making irons only, or certainly shaft only companies that have a new wind or a new layup process. They're there, touting their latest and greatest.
1: Did you see anything that really caught your eye in the? I mean, you've got 9,000 booths there, so I know you didn't make it to every one of them, but.
0: I did not make it there, but I figured out that if I take every year that I've gone, I should be hitting it about 750 by now, because every year, every club and every ball gives me an extra 10 or 15 yards.
1: There you go. There you go.
0: No,
1: Well, I don't.
0: I mean, there are some really good looking clubs. I think Ping's got, I mean, if you go back into the day, Ping's clubs were, maybe a little clunky looking. I mean,
1: Yeah.
0: they've just got drop dead gorgeous clubs now. Obviously, Titleist kind of leads the market when I think it comes to, visualization as far as how the clubs look. You've got Bridgestone and Srixon and, Cleveland. I mean, everybody's got a good looking club. I don't think there's a bad one out there right now.
1: No, not really. And of course, when they do, Cobra just did this. I think Titleist just did this. They have limited edition of black or smoke colored irons. They're kind of trick looking, and they only
0: Yeah.
1: make, I don't know, pick a number, 500 sets of them or something. And so they, it's an upsell on the price a little bit, but they are, you don't want to go out there and play. I don't care if it's just your Saturday foursome with your friends or a scramble or just dinking around on a nine to work on your game. You want it to look okay. You don't want to look like they just came out of Goodwill.
0: Yeah, no, there's a lot of good looking sticks out there. So, people that are into aesthetics have absolutely no problem now.
1: I like that. And I know that I saw a couple of things before the show. I did not go. But there were lots of things too, like how would I describe beverage coolers, containers that actually will fit in your golf bag, and those have been around for a while, but these are now, they can keep your drinks hot, they can keep your drinks cold, and they will hold four or six cans of beer if that's what you want to do like that. But there's all these kind of accoutrements now that every year I think people are coming up with, and I kind of find them fascinating because it's not like we need more stuff. I've got a room full of stuff, like that, but
0: Yeah,
1: interesting
0: no,
1: to see
0: I
1: that.
0: in fact, I just had a call after the show from a gentleman who, he and a partner have invented a new club cleaning tool with a divot mark, divot repair tool, and this, that, and the other. So, everybody that plays the game always thinks of something that they could have, and then they take, there's a certain percentage to take it to the next level
1: Right.
0: and actually design, engineer, prototype it, and see if it take it to the show and see if it works.
1: One of the, I'm gonna pull something here, Ted. Come on. I don't know if you can see this, but this is a little deal that actually is supposed to go to the end of, I don't know if you can see it, right into the end of your iron, into the grip. Probably can't see it because my sweater's dark, and it's got a little ball marker, white and black there. Also, the things that like if you like to have a cigar, they've got cigar holders now that, and they've had them for a long time, or a club holder if the fairways and the greens are damp and you don't want to drag a towel out there and throw your handles on a towel that they've got these. I think all that stuff's kind of fascinating. It's got a place, but if they're

0: Folks are like me. I buy them and I use them about twice, and I think, God, they're a pain in the ass. And then I put them back in the closet.
1: Well, I mean, they make a great Christmas gift, great Father's Day gift, a great corporate scramble gift.
0: Yeah.
1: So, there's a place for that, and I can tell you that show has it all. Has it all. One other thing that was I think quite fascinating this year was the number of exhibitors that brought in some rock star primarily instructors to boost up interest in their booth and interest in their products and technologies. So it was really good as far as the panels and the speaking groups that were down there.
0: There you go. We're going to take another break. We're going to be back with Ted Simons from Synergy Group Consulting. He is the CEO, by the way. Ted and I will be right back.

0: From Synergy Group Consulting. He is the CEO, by the way. Well, Ted and I will be right back.
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0: Hey, everybody, it's JT. 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Just go to PaintedHillsBeef.com and find out more. You won't regret it. Welcome back to Grilling at the Green. I'm JT. We'd like to thank the folks at Squares Golf Shoes. See my hat? That's a Squares hat. I actually am the proud owner of two pairs of Squares golf shoes. And Ted, if you don't have them, I would actually recommend. I know you're well connected throughout the industry and you can get whatever you want, but they did make a difference in my old creaky feet. So there.
6: Nope. I've actually, they were kind enough to gift me a pair or two, and I'm a firm believer in using the ground with the game of golf, and what they've designed into that, the toe box and the entire shoe. It's valid. It works.
0: Oh yeah. I mean, as you know, I come from the horse world a long time ago like that. And they now have a box toe, square toed, and they've been around for 100 years of cowboy boots. And they're actually the most efficient and comfortable to wear, not with the pointy toe. I just call them pointy toes. Each toe's got a name or an initial. I could never wear those because they hurt my feet, even as a kid. But when I got to the U toes or the J toes or the square toes, it was great. So do that. Also, I want to tell everybody, don't forget about my partner in the barbecue show, Leanne Whippins, and her pig powder, voted the best rub on the planet. Go to pigpowder.com. Okay. So what's the biggest takeaway you had, Ted, from the PGA show?
6: I would say that I think I may have mentioned it earlier, but the enthusiasm for the golf industry as a whole. You know, the industry, the game got a boost when it came, when COVID came.
0: Right.
6: You know, not there's too many benefits to

0: COVID, but golf was a winner because it was an outdoor sport that you could, you know, be socially distanced or whatever the terminology is. But that momentum has, you know, continued to continue to play out. And, you know, I did not hear or see any doom and gloom at the show. Everybody was very upbeat, whether you're an exhibitor, a supplier, somebody like me who, you know, just, you know, is there to consult and observe. So I think that's the biggest thing I walked away with is, you know, the golf industry right now is in good stead.
1: Were the attendees, could you tell just a casual observation, were there more professionals? When I say professionals, I don't just mean golf pros, but retailers, you know, pro shops, et cetera, like that? Or was it a lot of also people within the industry that play and consumers? That's always, to me, I've done a lot of trade shows, and that to me is always kind of telling of how the quote unquote market will be.
0: Yeah, no, they've done a good job of keeping the show private, if you will. You know, I mean, yes, the public can sneak in one way or another, but, you know, it's true industry people, whether, you know, exhibitors, PGA professionals, buyers. But I think this year they reported 33,000 attendees and over 6,000 PGA professionals. So if you consider those numbers, that's pretty robust.
1: Do you ever get out on the testing range? I know they have a testing day where you can go out and hit clubs outside. It was not monsooning.
0: It was I flew in that day, so I missed that. However, 98% of the people there missed it as well. It was miserable out there. It was horrible. One evening I went to a driving range where InRange, which is a driving range technology company, was hosting an open house, and it was cold and wet, and you had to suffer through to maybe have a cold beverage. Still did it, however, but yeah, the demo day did do as well. But at this show, they also have a very large indoor hitting range, right? And yeah, a good number of the club companies and technology companies like a FlightScope are set up there to for buyers and pros to try out equipment.
1: If you saw one thing that Ted was going to take home with it at the show, what would have that been?
0: Actually, I just mentioned the name, FlightScope. They've got a new rangefinder, mm-hmm, that is pretty trick. Not only does it give you distance and slope and all the, you know, wind directions, but if you use that in conjunction with one of their launch monitors, it will actually tell you, you know, based on your data, when you pull up and it says 148 into the wind, it will make a recommendation. Specifically, it'll pull the club for you.
1: Really?
0: Yeah. And yeah, and it was, I mean, I'm saying it's inexpensive, but it's, you know, $450, $499. So under $500, and again, it speeds up play. It knows your game, and it now will, you know, it will help you, you know, hopefully play better. You still have to put a swing on the ball, but at least you got an idea. You know, I mean, I don't know what the statistic is, but I think it's like 85% of shots come up short.
1: Right.
0: Right. Well, everybody thinks they hit it further than they do. And, you know, if you have a pretty exact number, at least you got a fighting chance.
1: Maybe.
0: Well, yeah.
1: Yeah. Yeah. Fighting
0: chance. You can still skip it across the water and get it on the green.
1: So the other thing I wanted to talk to you about was putting greens. There's a lot of putting green manufacturers, from very small, roll them up, put it in your suitcase, whatever, to, you know, where they do the entire backyard.

0: yard with pavers and putting green and astro turf and what have you like that. Did you see anything new in that? That's something that people ask me about. Like when I'm doing the trade shows or I run into people, because, you know, we interview a whole array of folks on this show, and they want to know, is there anything out there that is really good that, you know, they say it's just like putting on a real green, but it's not. So
1: yeah, there's a number of companies that have, you know, if you watch the Tiger and Rory Golf Expo, not to that extreme, but, you know, the technology that allows you to actually program in breaks and undulations in an indoor putting green, those are pretty special. You know, they can now, in your simulator, have movable decks, so you can play uphill, downhill, side hill lies, and they will adjust based on the simulator itself. So if you hit it into an uphill lie on the simulator, the deck will change for you. So, but, you know, there's basic putting greens, you know, putting strips, if you will.
0: Right.
1: There's any number with lines, which are incredibly valuable. If you can't hit a straight putt, you got no chance. And then there's, you know, certainly more sophisticated ones that you'd find in a you know, an indoor golf center. And then certainly the, you know, the quality of artificial greens is, you know, is off the charts good. You know, you can control, speed. You know, if you want it to run at 11, you can make it 11. If you want it to be an 8, you can make it an 8. And, you know, it comes down to the installation and the maintenance, just like a regular green. But yeah, if you've got room for one, that's a not only are they fun, but it's good for your game.
0: That sounds like it beats the hell out of going and stealing your wife's dish towels and folding them up and stuffing it under one of those to try to get a break in it or something.
1: I saw one that kind of, I think that, you know, the expensive ones are pneumatic lifts. Right. This is one that you know, like stepped on the, you know, the air bubble, and it would, you know, it would create that undulation for, it's kind of a poor man's Zen green, if you will.
0: did you putt on any of them?
1: I walked around and hit a few putts. That's, you know, that's part of my game that, you know, I do spend time on, and I like to try different putters. I think it's interesting to see how something that should be so simple, the industry can make so complex.
0: Holy crap. That's no kidding. I mean, that is like an understatement almost, Ted. Anyway, we are going to take another break. Don't forget about the Portland Golf Show coming up February 28th through March 1st and 2nd. We'll be streaming live on all our social media platforms and also on Golf News Network each day. Then, of course, the videos and interviews will live on YouTube when we're done. We're going to take a break. Ted and I will be back right after this. Don't go away.
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5: Welcome back to Grilling at the Green. We've got Ted Simons from Synergy Group Consulting. He's the CEO there, if you didn't know that. Ted's been on the show before. We chat once a month or so. I always find it fascinating to talk to him. At a show like the PGA show, if you get in to see it, you're going to walk around and you're going to see Annika or Justin Rose or some pros like that. You're going to see some of the LPGA touring ladies here and there. You're going to see guys off the PGA tour. You're going to see some top amateurs. You're going to see some folks off the senior division, if you will, Nancy Lopez or Bernard Langer or whoever. Bernard Langer, I should say. What part do they, and that was a lead in there, what part do those folks play in really trying to keep making the game rise up? I mean, it's doing a good job right now, I think. I'll accept the television aspect of it. But, you know, as far as the drive down here where I live or probably where you live, try to find an open hole on a course on a sunny day, they're full. So how did those people fit in to the whole dynamic of something like the PGA Tour show and trying to keep people interested?
6: Yeah, it's you've got to find that. It's like any business. You got to have the right personality.
5: Yeah.
6: The people. I mean, you can be the greatest of all time, but if you don't have an engaging personality, that's not really going to help. So the ones that you find at the show, as a rule, are those that have demonstrated that they're open to talking about themselves. They're open to sharing what they find that is good about the game, or in this case, you're good about equipment. They're willing to open up to PGA professionals and talk about the golf swing or a certain piece of technology. So, they become, if you will, the constant of the game are the players that are playing or have played at the highest level. No matter how good you are, you can always, hope to be better.
5: Sure.
6: And so when they're at the show, sometimes it's a little bit of a, rock star feeling if they get the right people there. During the show, it's the West Coast swing on the PGA Tour, so you don't see any of those gentlemen there. But you do see some LPGA because they're playing in Orlando this week.
5: Right.
6: And then there's there's always champions that aren't out roaming around that are certainly there.
5: Yeah. Well, it's worthwhile to roam around there. Ted's going to stick around for after hours, and I've got some very pressing questions for him. Not our typical

0: topical stuff for a guest that hasn't been on before, but we're going to talk about Tiger's deal in the after hours, and I want to get your take on all that, like that. After coming from the PGA Show, you work every day in the golf industry in one form or fashion. Very typical question that people get asked. How can we make golf on TV, leave Tiger's deal out of this, but the tour broadcasts? I had Keith Hirschlin on a couple of weeks ago, and I've known Keith for a while now. He was executive producer at Golf Channel for years for the LPGA events and stuff. He had some ideas. I thought all of them were, good, really good. But what would you say to that if I said, Ted, how do we get the interest back on TV? Because that's how they generate a lot of revenue.
1: I think it generates, I think it's close to 70% of the PGA Tour's budget is broadcast. I think, I mean, they need to show more golf shots. I mean, I don't need to see somebody else, one more person, male, female, otherwise, tap in another 6 incher for par or birdie or bogey. I want to see people hitting golf shots, full shots, trouble shots, different players. Sometimes you feel like, you sit there for 2.5 hours and you saw eight players, and it's it gets very arduous. I think in the Tiger era, if they could follow Tiger around for 18 holes, people would watch for 5 hours.
0: Well, sure. But
1: There
0: that was
1: isn't a
0: Tiger.
1: there. Yeah, there's not a Tiger. I want to see. I want to see players that I don't know, but I want them. I want them mixed in with. The Spieths and the Schefflers and the Thomases and the Hovlands and the others. It's okay to also see. Players struggle. It brings the human nature to the telecast. Not, because we all don't hit it, 345 Rory McIlroy down the middle of the fairway.
0: We're lucky if we hit it 45 down the middle of the fairway some days. So,
1: Yeah, with a sprinkler
0: yeah,
1: head.
0: absolutely. Ted, thank you for joining us. And like I said, folks, Ted's going to be around for the after hours. If people want to find you, where can they find you?
1: They can find us on that internet thing. I don't know
0: Oh,
1: if you
0: yeah.
1: have it there in Oregon.
0: We got Dixie cups with strings.
1: At synergygroupconsulting.net is the company, and then you can also find Ted Simons on LinkedIn.
0: Yeah, there you go. All right, we're going to get out of here. Like I said, Ted and I are going to stick around for after hours. Thank you for listening. Thank you to all our sponsors, Squares, Painted Hills, the Crab Folks, Pig Powder, Gorilla Grills, Hammerstall. Just keeps going. Anyway, we'll be back next week with another edition of Grilling at the Green. Take care, everybody.
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5: It's time for Grilling at the Green. 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
4: 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If you don't know that, it's all about golf. Today, we've got a very special guest, Michael Arkish. He's got a new book. Michael's written a ton of books, and we'll talk about some of those a little later in the show. The new one is called The Golf 100, A Spirited Ranking of Golf's Greatest Players of All Time. And so, according to Jim Dobson, I should give you a hard time on this because I talked to him yesterday. Okay. So, but anyway, welcome to the show, Michael.
7: Thank you. I can't wait to hear what Jim had to say.
4: Well, he and I had a spirited discussion yesterday about about some of the rankings. So, but I caught him at cocktail hour, so I can't hold that against him. All right.
7: Okay.
4: Anyway, what prompted you to write this book? First of all,
7: so many things. The prime focus was I kept reading these obituaries online about players who I followed as a kid, and they were on the crawl on ESPN or somewhere else for maybe a day or two, and then they disappeared. And I always felt like I lost something. Like I wanted to learn more. I wanted to know more. And it just occurred to me how fleeting all of life is, really, and how we recognize people of the past, but we move on. We're always so focused on the here and now. And I'm not saying there's anything wrong with that in a sense, yet I still feel the past has to be more recognized and more respected. So I wanted to bring these players back to life.
4: Don't you think that just golf in itself, just use that as one term, not try to put any definitions on it, but golf is respectful. It's one of the few sports that is respectful of its history.
7: To some degree, yes, but not as much as I think it should be. You'd be amazed at how many players I've spoken to who know so little about the heritage and richness of the game. It's staggering at times. Fans as well. They think that some think Tiger invented the sport. Others think Arnold invented the sport. Well, no, I mean, it goes back a lot longer than that. And even though golf does have a good amount, probably better than a lot of other sports, actually.
4: Yeah. Well, I think the only one that maybe perhaps does it better, or at least some reverence to it, is maybe baseball in a way.
7: Yes.
4: You know, they have the Hall of Fame, they have all this, and a lot of people, you can compare stats all the time, which is what you did in this book, but you can compare stats in baseball. You don't hear that so much in football or lacrosse or water polo or anything, you know?
7: Well, you know what? I don't know how many receiving yards Jerry Rice, I don't know how many receptions Jerry Rice has. I know about Babe's 714 home runs. I know about the stats in baseball, you grow up as a kid. You don't grow up with basketball or football stats.
4: No,

0: No. Everybody, even when you're little, you can understand when you're watching a game and somebody says, well, he's a Cy Young Award winner. Well, you may not know what that is when you're really little, but as you progress through life, you learn, you know, or your dad tells you or what have you. But that's why one of the reasons I like golf is because I love to play it, but I also love the reverence that we pay to the historical values of the sport. So how
1: go ahead.
0: No, I finish your thought there, please.
1: No, I mean, the reverence is exactly right. And because we can look back at, plus it's an individual sport, which makes it even more, resonates even more that we can compare players of now to before and have that kind of respect.
0: Yeah, no, I think that's good. And if you talk to somebody like Jim, you know, he's written so much over the years historically and this and that, and he always is throwing a fun fact at me. He thinks they're a fun fact anyway, about, you know, somebody did this in 1923, you know, and when the first tournament at Pinehurst or whatever. I've made that up, but you see the analogy there.
1: Yes.
0: And I think though that, like Jim said, you know, he's in his 70s now. He goes, what's going to happen 10 years from now when I'm no longer writing and out the door, so to speak?
1: Yeah, I mean, he's amazing. You wonder, you worry about people being able to chronicle the game. I'm not sure that the current generation is as well prepared to do that as we are or have been.
0: Yes.
1: To be able to look at it all in a perspective instead of just the here and now. Which is so important.
0: Yeah. And well, you know, the age we live in, as it's people say, instant gratification, just like you and I right now doing this show, technology is a fascinating and great thing. But I think it's also warped our sense of perspective, not just in sports, but in life sometimes. I think we, right there, it gets people fired up. Anyway, yes. How did you come up with your, lack of a better term, your scoring system or your rating system?
1: Well, I knew all along that I had to come up with some kind of formula, but if I just threw it out without a numbers at all, that people would just totally go after it and justifiably. So I had to do that. I also believed that major championships are the key barometer of this sport. They really tell us who's been great and who hasn't, who's come up short, when the stakes were at the highest. So I gave 2,000 points to every major win, 500 for second. Now, I know that's a large gap, but I do believe the difference between first and second is so huge that it warranted that. 250 for third, 100 for fourth, and 50 for fifth. Anything worse than that, no points. I gave 300 points for regular tour events because they have value, but not for somebody who shoots a 66 on Sunday when they're 9 back. To wind up in a tie for third when there's really no pressure on. They're pretty much off TV already when you show up, when you start watching. So right. majors, that's the point.
0: Are they all equal though, the majors? That's one of the things that struck me, because is a major equal, was one of Ben Hogan's majors equal to one of Tiger's majors?
1: Yeah, I mean, you have to go back into what is considered a major in its time. Okay, so all the majors are equal. Some people will say, well, shouldn't the Open or the Masters be at a higher level than the PGA? No, I didn't make that distinction. Every major is important. The one thing I did make very important, though, as well, was the role of the U.S. and British amateur, which were majors for the longest time. They have been forgotten. I bet you could not name the last 5 U.S. amateur winners. I don't know anybody who could, really. Maybe somebody in amateur golf, but we've lost something because of that, and I wanted to do my part to try to restore that.
0: Well, actually, you know, when you think about it, you go back, let's go back 100 years, if it were, to the Bobby Jones era. Those amateurs championships were huge.
1: Yeah.
0: That's what made the papers, as they would say.
1: Yeah, absolutely. You go back, I've gone through a lot of papers and seen how big they were. I can even remember as a kid even the amateurs in the 60s and 70s being a bigger deal. Not quite as big, I know, as before, but there's such a beauty and to amateur golf to

0: has gotten well out of the realm of reality. When a guy can go out and shoot well, and it's a tough deal. Anybody who plays knows it's tough. And if you want to be good at that level, you have to be really good. I get that. But also, is that worth a $3 million check on Sunday?
1: Well, the money being a part of the whole equation is too often discussed. So the moment a tour player wins on Sunday, you see the FedEx Cup standings on the TV. I don't care about the FedEx Cup standings, and I hate the expression when a guy misses a four-footer who's tied for third or fourth, and somebody says that's going to cost him a lot of money. Do they say that about Aaron Judge when he drops a fly ball, or LeBron when he misses a jumper? No. We should not have money be something we discuss as often as we do, period.
0: I was it Obie Keeler that said money will ruin the game, almost 100 years ago, give or take. And I'm not going to say it's going to ruin it, but I think it's well out of the reach of the normal mind. Put it that way. We're going to take a break. We're going to be back with Michael Arkush and his 100, top 100, the spirited ranking of golf's greatest right after this.
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0: Hey, everybody. 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
0: Welcome back to Grilling at the Green. I'm JT. We'd like to thank the folks at Birdie Ball. If you need a golf practice mat, check out birdieball.com. They got lots of choices, and be sure to get a dozen birdie balls to help with your practice round. I actually have that set up in my backyard, and it helps. Not everything is going to help my golf game. I know that. But, those will help. And also Painted Hills Natural Beef the way nature intended. So, Michael, before we get back to your book, this is the part of the show that I always ask my guest, for a travel.

0: helpful tip of all things. Now, as a writer and you're going around to tournaments, like you said, you know, you were talking to Jim Furyk, you said that right at the on the foreword of the book about he kind of thought you were crazy a little bit to take on this assignment. But you have to travel around, especially if you're a sports writer. Mm-hmm. So you must have a travel tip, whether it's with golf clubs or not.
1: Yeah, I do. I think the most important thing is to study the history of where you're going as much as you can. Don't just there are distinctions in places, and there each place, like each individual, has his or own history. And I think you need to just do your homework and not just show up somewhere. Oh God, you know, not every place is the same. I think we start to get into that habit. Just try to learn so that when you get there, go, oh wow, I read about this a week ago. And that's just for you when you're any kind of trip, really.
0: Right. As I said at the top, we're talking with Michael Arkush, whose new book really kind of caught me off guard in some things, because you don't just do the numbers. You've got stories mixed in there about, you know, things that happened in life to people. And as we were talking about the top of the show, people get forgotten, you know, major winners and people that really had a big influence on the game, and their presence, their history just kind of vanishes away at times. How long did it take you to write this?
1: The whole process took me almost 3 years.
0: Wow.
1: The writing part maybe around two, a little more than two. But the funny thing is, I wrote so many sections early on that I was looking back at it a year and a half later, which I never really had done. And then you're who you are a year and a half later is so different. And then you have to integrate all the other material you've had. So it was a lot of rewriting.
0: Did you, when you've, let's talk about like the, Bernard Langer there. And you said something that I didn't know as far as he got hurt when he was in the service.
1: Yeah.
0: I don't know if that information has always been readily available, but I evidently never caught it. But he hurt his back and he did all that. And then when he was a kid, tried to tell the people in Germany has a different educational system than we have here. And he wanted to be a pro golfer. And the bureaucrat came back and said, we don't have that, basically. But how long did it take you to kind of, you know, filter out those types of stories and the background stuff?
1: Well, quite a while. I mean, a number of the players, I interviewed about 30 of the 40 some odd players who are still alive or in the book. And I probably, in those 30 players, I probably interviewed each of them an average of five or six times, something like that.
0: Yeah.
1: So I kept coming back at them because, you know, they'd say something and I'd take my notes and transcribe it and write and go, wait a minute, there's some holes here. And I was really fortunate because there were two people I talked to fairly early in the process, who both wound up passing while I was working on this book. And that greatly affected me. I'm talking about Tom Weisskopf and Kathy Whitworth. And I found myself so blessed that I was able to talk to them and get incredible insight. They were both so kind. And again, it's weird. I mean, I didn't know them that well. And yet it felt so, it was really hard on me when they passed.
0: Yeah. Well, you know, when you make those connections with people, even we do it here on this show, you know, it's you kind of, like I said, you connect, you feel like you know them. And then when they're gone, it's like, man, I wish I could have talked to them for another hour just to.
1: Well, I actually had jotted down some questions I was going to come back to Kathy with. Tom was suffering from cancer. It wasn't that unexpected.
0: Right.
1: But I really planned to come back to Kathy about a month or so after she wound up passing. And it was just, you know, it was just horrible.
0: Yeah. Well, you know, it's unfortunately, none of us are going to get out of that deal, Michael. That's at the bottom of the page, I think, for all of us. So,
1: yeah.
0: What was the thing in a particular interview or person that you interviewed that you felt like, one, you really, really learned something, and two, was like your most pleasurable to find that information?
1: Oh boy, that's so many people. I would say Weisskopf, going back to him, was one of the most enjoyable interviews because he had the reputation of being a tough guy, terrible Tom, towering inferno, short temper, all that stuff.

0: And I was a little bit uneasy about what the interview would be like, and he could not have been kinder and more gracious and open. So that was a bit of surprise, a welcome surprise for me. The real joy in many ways was catching up with the players I covered in the 90s, like
1: Yeah.
0: Hal Irwin, people I knew a little bit, like Tom Kite, Lanny Watkins, just guys like that, Lanny Watkins, that I was able to kind of catch up. Lanny, I didn't really know that well, and Tom, I didn't know well that, but Hal, I covered all the time. To just check in with him, and it was great. He's in his late 70s, and he was the same sort of competitive, tough guy that he was when I covered him. It was a blast to catch up again.
1: Oh, cool. Was there one that was maybe not so open to you?
0: You know, I wouldn't say not so. Athletes, professional athletes, a lot of them put up a wall, and even golfers. And sometimes it's really hard. You think you're a really skilled interviewer, it's hard to penetrate that wall. And I in some cases, I don't feel like I penetrated as much as I created maybe little cracks and stuff came out. So I'm not going to name who they are, but some were
1: Sure.
0: tougher than others. But by and large, most of the people I talked to were so open. And part of it, I also wanted to find out how they felt now about their lives, as so much time has gone by. How do they look back on their careers and off the course? And they were fabulous.
1: Well, that's consider yourself very lucky to be able to speak to some of those folks.
0: Yes, I do. I do.
1: Yeah, it's really cool. We're talking with Michael Arkush here, his new book. I want to get the title right here. Where'd I put it? The Golf 100, a spirited ranking of golf's greatest players of all time. And it's available now out there. I think it's on Amazon and different bookstores and stuff. Michael and I will be back in just a moment. Don't go away.
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1: Hey, everybody, it's JT. 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

0: Shane. I'm JT. Hey, we want to thank the folks over at Weston Kia in Portland for that last segment. We always appreciate that. And Jay and Jan Weston, they're big supporters of all my golf endeavors with the tournaments I help. So we want to thank them a lot. We're talking with Michael Arkush today. The Golf 100, a spirited ranking of golf's greatest players of all time. I'm doing that because I got so many papers on my desk here today, Michael, so forgive me for that. Okay, so given everything is a level playing field, we'll get to Tiger and Jack a little bit later, because you can't get out of this interview without talking about Tiger and Jack, one and two like that. But, you know, when you think about, like, let's talk about Mickey Wright and Annika. Mm-hmm. And you measured that on majors and all mm-hmm. that. But some people would be staunchly saying Mickey Wright was great, but Annika was better. Mm-hmm. And so how do you answer those people when they?
1: Yeah. Well, you mean Annika. Let's put it this way. Annika. I'm not saying that players who wound up higher on the list would necessarily beat those lower on the list in a head-to-head match. Right. I'm just going by what they achieved in their time against their level of their competition. And Mickey Wright, by the way, had a four-year run in the early 60s, about 44 wins, I believe. Tom Watson called it the greatest run any player, male or female, has ever had. Ben Hogan said she had the greatest swing he had ever seen. She basically scaled back from the game at the age of 34 and still won 82 times, would have won 90, maybe close to 100. Annika, I have all the respect in the world.
0: Sure.
1: But Mickey Wright, to me, is the greatest woman golfer of all time, no question.
0: Who was the most flamboyant women's golfer? Oh. Was it Babe?
1: Yeah. Yeah. You know, it's so funny, Jeff. I mean, there are certain people. There are so many players in here I wish I'd gotten to know. I wish I'd seen play. Babe would be if not at the top of the list, very close. If you said to me, which other players would you like to be part of your foursome? No question, Babe would be in there. What a character. What charisma. And how about winning the U.S. Women's Open after cancer surgery, which is to me one of the most remarkable stories in golf at all of sports.
0: There's a story, and I don't know if it's true about her, but that she was playing, maybe it was an exhibition or something, Michael. And she took off her girdle because she didn't want to wear her girdle that day. Now, most people don't, 25 and under, don't even know what a girdle is anymore.
1: Right, I know.
0: I do, because my mother wore one. And it just, it looked like torture to me. But I always thought that was a fascinating story, you know, with exposing her character there, not exposing anything else, just her character, because she lived life to the fullest.
1: Absolutely. So competitive. I mean, you know, she was, she didn't want to even lose in Silver Screen. I mean, there was a movie that Katharine Hepburn was in, a golf movie.
0: Yeah.
1: Bay played, was the real, you know, her real character, and the script had her losing, and she made it and changed the script. I mean, so she was, and there's a lot of stories about how some people thought she was too competitive. Some people thought that she did some things that were not kosher, let's say.
0: Yeah. Well, I've read those stories, but, you know, if I could go back and visit with a player, she would definitely be in my top five, because I just

0: Yes.
1: And
0: Who
1: that
0: else
1: was
0: would be in your top five?
1: Walter Hagen.
0: Yes, I knew you were going to say that. I agree with you.
1: Walter Hagen. You know, it would be great to see Bobby Jones and all that historically, but I think Hagen. I think maybe Tony Lima, because he died when we were very young, like that. I did see Ben Hogan one time eating lunch down in Texas. You didn't go over and say hello to him. He was just sitting there like that. But I think, who else? The name's evading me. He was a real character. He was from Texas. He always dressed flamboyantly.
0: Oh, Jimmy Demerit.
1: Jimmy Demerit. Yeah. I think those guys were a lot of fun too.
0: Oh, yeah. I think overall, all the players were more fun than they are today. They were real characters. They weren't, you know, they didn't have all the sponsors' clothing on, names on their clothing. They were individuals. I miss that.
1: Yeah. I think that was, and you know, they didn't have an entourage.
0: No.
1: They maybe had a caddy, but other than that, they didn't.
0: They didn't have a quote team, you know, team.
1: Yeah. Well, a lot of them, and when the tours ended for the year, they went back to a club pro job.
0: That's right.
1: You know, that type of thing. So it wasn't quite as lucrative as it is today.
0: Corporate.
1: You know, now they go get on their jet and they fly home, or they go to the Bahamas for 3 days or whatever to hang out. But anyway, yeah, I think those would be some fun people to do. All right. Who's else? Okay, so you got, as we just mentioned, Bobby Jones versus Ben Hogan. Okay.
0: Yeah.
1: And we all know the Hogan story. He got hurt terribly and came back and all that. And, you know, Jones quit at an early age and retired. But if you were a betting man and you put them, all things given equal, and they could be on a course, any course, and play against each other, who would you think might have an edge?
0: Are you talking about the equipment? So let's say we put them, Bobby Jones stopped playing basically 1930. Hogan came about half decade later. You take, we go 1935. They're both, or 19, they're both about 30 years old. Let's say, let's make them about 30 at the peak.
1: Yeah.
0: It's a great question. Very close. I think that you have to also factor in that Jones put the clubs away for months at a time. Because he had a day job. So if Bobby Jones is playing regularly and Ben Hogan's playing regularly, it would have been one heck of a match. I just think, Jeff, that Bobby Jones had more of a profound impact on this game than Ben Hogan, and perhaps more than anyone, with the exception of Arnold and Tiger, probably.
1: I think you're right, Michael, because I think Bobby Jones made it so that it was fun and interesting and enticing for the Michaels and the Jeffs of the world. And I think Hogan was the start of the intense competition, mental stuff, you know, because how much he practiced and how serious he was. I mean, he liked to have a good time, it seems like, when he was away from the course with his family and what friends he had. But out there on the course, and I've watched films of him. He was too far along when we were kids to actually watch him play seriously like that. Yeah. But he looked like, you know, Darth Vader out there.
0: Yeah. Yeah. I think part of greatness, and there are a lot of elements to it, is how do you connect to other people? How much of yourself do you expose, reveal to others? And Bobby Jones was there. I mean, I don't know, I was around, but people connected with him, and Hogan maintained his distance. And I think closeness is an important part of it.
1: Yeah. Well, you know, Bobby Jones was kind of the people's guy, which Arnold picked up 50 years later type thing.
0: That's right.
1: Yeah. Yeah. Who's my other one here that I had? I had a couple of comparisons for you like that. How about, we'll go back up the list a little ways, but how about Bernard Longer and I'm having a tough time today. Remembering Michael, and like Demerit, one of those guys, or Hagen.
0: Well, I mean, Langer, you know, the great story about him is that he was, you referred to it earlier, great resilience. I mean, coming from a country which basically didn't really have golf, to succeed at that level. Also, he was victimized by the yips, terrible case of the yips. some

0: examples of him four putting, five putting, how he was able to overcome all that to become a two-time major champion and a 47-time winner on the Champions Tour. He's still out there. He's turning 67. I'm wrong. I think he's turning 68, right? He's
1: Yeah.
0: unbelievable.
1: Oh, no doubt about that. So, we've got all this, and of course, people are not going to be happy. But when we come back from a break, which we're 20 seconds away from a break here, but when we do that, guess who we're going to talk about? Tiger and Jack. You'd never guess that, would you, Michael?
0: Who are they? I'm sorry. Tell me who they
1: Ah,
0: are.
1: who are they? Yeah. One and two at the top of your list. I love that. I love that. Because I think that's actually going to be an argument or a discussion amongst people, if you want that, civilized people, that will go on forever.
0: Yeah, I
1: That's
0: agree.
1: just my take. Two
0: Yeah.
1: different things. Anyway, Michael and I are going to talk about Tiger and Jack when we come back. As I said, we're talking with Michael Arkush, whose new book, The Golf 100, a spirited ranking of golf's greatest players of all time. This is one hell of an endeavor, people. I can tell you that. Just the research that had to go into it, but I do like his point system. Anyway, Michael and I will be back in just a minute. 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
1: 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And also my radio wife on my other show, her family has a product called Pig Powder. 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And tell Leanne I told her to send you an autographed picture, by the way, if she does that. Anyway, we're talking with Michael Arkush today with his new book. Okay, Tiger, Jack,

0: I'm a un unashamed, make no excuses, Tiger fan. Even though I'm, 15 years older than he is, I'm a Tiger fan, right? Just because I like the way he played the game. When I was growing up, and that's all you saw on TV was Jack or Jack and Arnie, that type of thing. Was that tough? I mean, you did it on a point basis, and you explained that at the top of the show. But perspective wise, was it only a point basis for you?
1: Well, let me put it this way. I'm not arguing that Tiger wasn't better at his peak. I'm not arguing that Tiger didn't have more dominance. I think you can make that case very strongly. But when you look at the length and body of Jack's work, not just the, and I'm giving him 20 majors, remember, not
0: Sure.
1: 18, 19 seconds, all the thirds. When you look at that versus how many times Tiger was in the mix at majors, again, the barometer of this game, in my opinion, Jack, the numbers just favor Jack. I gave Tiger bonus points for his impact on the game because he impacted the sport tremendously, but the numbers favor Jack. And there's a greatness to Jack. And I also wrote in the chapter about Tiger how you cannot escape the issues he's the situation, the controversy, what he went
0: Sure.
1: through. That is also an element of greatness that I think that has to be factored, or lack of greatness that has to be factored in. Jack w was amazing as, and what did Chi-Chi say? He was a legend in his spare time. There are a lot of time he didn't play that many tournaments. If Jack had prioritized golf even after 40, after winning the Open in 80, 1980 and the PGA, I think there's a good ca chance he would have wound up with more, not just the 86 Masters, at least a couple more.
0: Do you think, Michael, that talking about Tiger for a second here, because supposedly he's tied with Sam Snead and the
1: Right.
0: amount of tournaments won.
1: Right.
0: If you go back and look at Snead's records, some of those were almost like exhibitions that they awarded a victory to him. I think if you kind of filtered out half a dozen or so of those questionable tournaments. Guy was a great golfer. I'm not saying he wasn't. I think Tiger would hold the record for the most tournaments. That's my thought.
1: Yeah, look at I covered a bunch of Tiger's tournaments. I saw him up close. I saw how unbelievable he was. I was at Torrey Pines in 2008 when he wins major number 14 in the playoff over Rocco, 32 years old. Everybody assumed he was going to break Jack's record. It wasn't a question of if, it was when, maybe 3, 4, 5 years down the road. He should be the greatest player of all time, but he's not.
0: Yeah. No, I can accept that. I can accept that. I just think also the PGA has a funny way sometimes of qualifying and quantifying tournaments, like I was just talking about Snead. If you're going to go back and make a level playing field, then it has to be level for everybody. That's my thought. But
1: No, I understand. I respect that opinion. Absolutely. But Snead, what a character. You talk about somebody you'd want to be in your foursome. He'd be right up there as well. I interviewed him a couple times, near the end of his life. He was a joy to, it was a joy to talk to, I can tell you that.
0: yeah, a very athletic guy. I mean,
1: Oh,
0: I've
1: incredible.
0: seen the pictures of him, standing still and then kicking the door jamb and stuff like that. It's just like, how do you, the guy was like 79 years old when he did that. I
1: Yeah.
0: mean,
1: But
0: yeah.
1: you know what takes something away from his greatness, that he never won the US Open. Same thing
0: Yes.
1: with Phil, Nancy Lopez. You don't win your nation's national championship. That's a strike against you.
0: That is true. Where all can they find the Golf 100?
1: Well, it's available. It's actually the publication date, the release date is Tuesday, April 1st, but it's available on Amazon. You can also go to the Penguin Random website as well. I hope people read it, and I hope they enjoy it. And I welcome any questions or any challenges. Bring it on. That's all I can say.
0: Okay, we can do that. Michael Arkush, the Golf 100, a spirited ranking of golf's greatest players of all time. Thank you, my friend.
1: Thank you.
0: We'll be back next week with another edition. Until then, Michael and I are going to jump over into after hours, and I hope you go out, play some golf, have some fun, but most of all, be kind. Take care, everybody.
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5: A couple big events in golf over the weekend that we have to cover. Nelly Korda wins the U.S. Women's Open. JT Poston wins at the Memorial. Plus, we have a fun interview in this episode with Blaine Seitz down at the PGA Coaching Center talking about his operation down there and the fitting trends he's seen this year. So that and a whole lot more in this episode of Second Swing Thoughts. Hey golfers, and welcome back to the Tour Van at Hazeltine. It is another episode of the podcast. I'm with Harrison Arnold, Master Club Fitter, and we had an eventful weekend of golf, Harrison. It was a big, major tournament for the U.S. Women's Open that turned out to be a really, really fun event down at Riviera. We had a thrilling finish with almost some serious heartbreak for the Nelly Korda fans if you watched that final putt to win. We also had a stellar performance from JT Poston at the Memorial. Historically a really difficult golf course there at Muirfield Village that he was able to score really well on. So we'll go through that. And then we also have Blaine Seitz coming up. We have a segment with him talking about the procedure that he goes through down at the PGA Coaching Center, PGA's headquarters down in Frisco. We have a Tour Van fitting spot there that he kind of manages, and it's a lot of fun to hear some of the stories from him there. So, but Harrison, just give me your thoughts overall on the weekend before we kind of get into the turn here, just how fun it was to see. Really, those two tournaments were a lot of fun in terms of just quality golf. Getting the, you know, quality golf being the product on TV was a lot of fun.
6: Yeah, it wasn't just quality golf, it was hard golf. It was, I mean, what one? Was it 10 under or 11 under in the Memorial in the end?
5: Yeah, I think it was up. Was it 12, I think.
6: We got 12, right? That was it. So it was 12 under and 8 under. Mm-hmm. For, as tour events go, that means it was a pretty tough week for both of them. I think it was good to kind of see both the fields were pretty stacked as well from the top. Yeah. I think especially kind of seeing JT Poston kind of rising to the top. You know, I would call him kind of that middle of the, he's kind of a bit of a middle of the pack PGA Tour player. Definitely in that sort of top 60, 70-ish, but he's really just made a big stride there and just came out in a huge field. And I think it was just good to see a lot of people making a charge in both events. You know, he had Charlie Hull was starting to really was starting to really make some strides in that last nine holes. And then even someone like Alex Fitzpatrick again, what a great couple of months he's had. He was seven. He was like 7 under yesterday. Mm-hmm. So there's a lot of people just kind of who were thereabouts. And it was, it's good to see some good golf.
5: Good golf. Yeah. So let's transition into the turn and talk more about the U.S. Women's Open, and you kind of hinted at it that the tournaments to me, especially majors that prove themselves to be the best championships, are the ones that really emphasize and kind of call out the best players.
6: Yeah.
5: And so this leaderboard, as you mentioned, was absolutely stacked with some of the biggest names in the sport. Mm-hmm. After a rough first day, Nelly really turned it on and became a contender for this event. And it seemed like, you know, now she's won the first two majors of the year, and it seems mm-hmm. like she's taking another step in the career that she's building for herself as becoming a legend in the sport, really.
6: Oh, sure.
5: What a performance there. And you know, as we've touched on, you know, briefly already, and then of course we talked a lot about it before hitting record, that last putt, if it was any longer than what it was, we might be looking at this tournament completely differently, but she was just good enough to rattle that one home and win the tournament.
6: Yeah, gives me the yips just thinking about it.
5: It was a tough
6: one. Horrible. I mean, even just like the tempo of the stroke was just awful. But, I mean, don't get me wrong, if I was in that position too, I'm not sure I even would have been able to take the putter away. So I'm not someone to judge, but it was tough to see that club get taken away.
5: Yeah,
6: but great putt.
5: And what she did throughout the week, especially the weekend, was fascinating in the sense that she has always beaten players with ball striking. She's always been really good off the tee, really good with her approach play. But over the weekend, she was 14 out of 15 scrambling. Mm-hmm. And at a U.S. Open, with the conditions the way they are, being able to get up and down where it's typically hasn't been her strength, to be able to carry that through the weekend and kind of fight off the challenges and all the players that made those runs, like a Charlie Hull, that was the most impressive part to me. She didn't have her A game, typically, mm-hmm. from you know, the full swings out there, but she saved it with really good short game.
6: Yeah, it just shows how much her game's kind of starting to develop as well. I mean, this year has been a real turning point. She's always been great, don't get me wrong, but she's been world number one, but maybe you could argue that she could probably have won a little bit more. And I think now things are starting to click in a short game. But now we're starting to see the rewards and being the first female to win a major championship at Riviera. That's a pretty cool thing to be able to say.
5: Yeah, I mean, it was, and that's a cool part of it too, is I think Riviera showed out as a really good course, a really good challenge for the players. But yeah, Charlie Hull went 65-67 on the weekend. So and she's now got five runners up mm-hmm. without a major win. And so, you know, as a, you know, Englishman, I think mm-hmm. you're kind of rooting for her to finally get over the top one of these times, and it's got to happen soon. She's right at knocking on the door seemingly every major week.
6: She's becoming the female Louis Oosthuizen.
5: So
6: I mean, it's good. I think there's a lot of good golf. I mean, people like to see good golf, but I think it's US Opens are always set up a little bit harder, mm-hmm. and that's good to see people get challenged, but I still want to be able to see some birdies. You know, I think some US Opens in years past, whether it's the men's or the women's US Open, they make it extremely hard, which is fun to watch maybe for like one day, but I still want someone to be able to pull away from the field and make some birdies and, you know, really prove that they deserve to win. I think when you get a setup as good as what there was this week at Riviera, you see the best players rise to the top, the best ball strikers, you see people who have the full control over their golf ball.
5: So. Yeah, it's and that's ultimately what the viewer that I want is someone that it tests every part of your game, but the best player is able to rise to the top. And that's what happened at Riviera this week with Nelly Korda. And it's interesting because I think that also happened at the Memorial as we transitioned to that event. But it wasn't the name you expect. No. So on the flip side of the U.S. Women's Open, where you had the player that won was playing some of the best golf of her career, you know, earlier in the year, right? She kept finishing second, and it was like, when is she going to win? And now she can't lose, it seems like. Now you have JT Poston, who I believe going into this week had not finished top 20 all season long, mm-hmm. shows up to the Memorial and just lights it up at a really difficult course. And he wins in a playoff. So what did you see about that? We also have a couple fun things in his What's in the Bag we'll talk about.
6: Yeah, he has got a fun bag. I think the biggest thing about that, he was struggling on that back nine. He was almost trying to give it away on a couple of holes, which, you know, rightly so. This is probably one of the biggest, this is the biggest win of his career so far. And you should feel nervous. But I think there was probably an extra layer in there, knowing that he was meant to be playing in Columbus in golf's longest day today. He was signed up to play in the US Open qualifier, and if he would have lost in that playoff,

0: he would have had to have gone fly overnight, and we're at 9 o'clock now. He'd be halfway down the sixth hole by now.
1: Yeah, right.
0: Which is, you know, that adds another layer of, you don't want to go be putting yourself in that situation. That's a lot of golf to play, especially if you kind of come off the back of some heartbreak of losing in a playoff, and then you've got to still go turn up and play 36 holes. It's brutal. So I think, I mean, for him to put himself in that position and still come out on top, I think that's great.
1: So for clarity on how, you know, I guess this is an outlier in performance for him, trying to put it nicely in the sense that he was 114th in the Fast Cup standings going into this week, and he's not even into the top 30 after this win. He's still 32nd.
0: Changes the whole season completely.
1: So he's not even in the top 30, but he's still well. You know, this changes a lot of things for him. Of course, you get the 2-year exemption and everything else that comes with winning this as well.
0: And you get into some majors and stuff, and that really just settles you down. You get into all those signature events. I mean, that's really what the tour's turned into. If you can just get into signature events, you're going to be okay because the points is that much higher. You can't miss a cut.
1: Right.
0: Like, it's becoming tough. If you're not someone who's in the signature events, it becomes a hard task to keep your guard these days.
1: Yeah. And I'm going to also note as well, so he won the playoff over Ryan Gerard. Mm-hmm. But we've talked about this plenty in the past couple of weeks. Wyndham Clark finishes third in this event. Mm-hmm. Again, seems to have found something with that putter. The Ping, Scottsdale Tech, Alley Blue, he's got kind of a unique sort of counterbalance build to it.
0: Yeah.
1: But something is working for him there. Another strong finish for Wyndham. We'll keep an eye on that one because he's a guy. He's got a major championship pedigree.
0: He's won a US Open already. If you're a punter out there, I'd be probably putting a couple bucks on him coming into the US Open. I mean, it's about as good of a form as you can come into.
1: That's another name to watch for. He finishes third this week. Tommy Fleetwood also had a really good week, finishing tied for fourth. Mm-hmm. So, as you mentioned, Alex Fitzpatrick really taking advantage of these starts that he's received as, you know, part of winning that Zurich Classic with his brother. He's earning himself some FedEx Cup points. Yeah. He's now 20th in the standings.
0: I was gonna say I'm very glad he's had a great he's been playing great since that, because knowing how good of a golfer he was growing up as well. I think he was the same age as me, maybe he was a year older than me. So I've seen him a lot and got in tournaments growing up and stuff, and he is a really, really good golfer. And when he won, I really hope he does well, because otherwise people have that argument of, oh, you know, he's only on tour because his brother. But now at least he's kind of proving to everyone that, you know, he is good enough to be there. And a lot of making it on a main tour like the PGA Tour is just the right opportunity sometimes. Somebody just need the opportunity, take advantage of it, and, you know, bombs away, right? And that's kind of what's happening with him.
1: So last event we want to cover briefly here before getting into the what's in the bag stuff is the LIV event in Andalusia. Valderrama, of course, also a place that plays, you know, historically very difficult. Mm-hmm. Tyrrell Hatton wins there. Tyrrell Hatton, a Ping player through and through. Yeah. Fun to see him get that win. I know he hasn't had the best season so far, but...
0: I think he just had a kid as well.
1: Yeah, he also, ago, right? I believe that's right. He missed a live event recently for that reason. Uh-huh. Goes out and wins. That's kind of cool.
0: Yeah, that's really cool.
1: But also, he's just one of my favorite characters in the game. Yeah, so it's always fun when he does well.
0: Yeah, I was going to say, I think the last time... Tyrrell was... This is a good story that I've said on here before, but Tyrrell grew up at a golf course about 15 minutes from me back in England.
1: Okay.
0: And I think it was maybe 4 years ago, one of the guys who I play at my club, we had a big like couple groups out, a bunch of pros, and he was out there playing. So it finishes par 5, par 3 on the front nine. He's 1 under through 7, not really playing that good. He goes albatross hole in 1 back to back.
1: Wow.
0: And then he thought, I'm going to stop there, and he got in his Lamborghini and drove away. I was like, that's the coolest thing I've ever seen in my life. But yeah, he's...
1: Albatross ace.
0: Yeah, I mean, if you got a win on Valderrama, you've got to hit the ball really good. So ball strikers always win on that golf course. So not really too surprising to see Mr. Hatton do well.
1: He's got a combo of I-240 and Blueprint S irons in the bag of note there, and then some G-440 woods, of course, in the bag for Tyrrell. But yeah, that's a fantastic story.
0: Oh, that's crazy.
1: See, if that were me, I would be like, well, I got to see what I shoot.
0: Well, we kept saying to him, I was like, we got to post that on Instagram or something. And he was like, nah, well, I was like, well, I'll be posting it everywhere.
1: right.
0: On to the newspapers.
1: Yeah, geez, Albatross ace. All right, a couple quick things before we get into what's in the bag. And then also for those watching right now, as we do every week, we have our Q&A session at the end of the episode. Ask your fitting questions to Harry.

0: Harrison. He will answer them for you. So make sure you pose those questions in the YouTube chat if you're tuning in. Couple putter lines that came out this past week. Mm-hmm. TaylorMade's Torched Spider putters. Of course, 1 week after, or the exact week that they're launched, they win on the PGA yeah. Tour. Seems to happen quite a bit with these mm-hmm. spider putters. But JT Poston used one. Give me your thoughts on those. Of course, we have a video up on the YouTube channel now if you haven't yeah. seen that. The TaylorMade, it seemed like the TaylorMade spider lineup just kind of got a cool, you know, colorway added to it here yeah. with this Torch lineup.
1: Yeah, I mean, it got a facelift. It went torched. It's more of a burnt copper than really a fully torched putter. But it's I mean, it definitely looks great. I like how they kind of added a couple other yeah. models in there too. Got that kind of classic Odyssey number 7 Fang putter. Mm-hmm. And they've tried that a few different times in TaylorMade, and it never really looked perfect. Yeah, this one looks pretty smart.
0: It looks pretty solid.
1: Yeah. And then you got the V, I think yeah, it is the tall V, the more mid mallet as well. Mm. That worked. I actually had a couple of fittings last week where we went into that because someone coming from a blade, I had two fittings when who said, I played a blade my whole life, I want a bit more stability. And they were playing with an actual TaylorMade Spider Tour X. That's why they came in, because they wanted to try it. And I was like, well, if you've been playing a blade your whole life and you just think this is a little bit too much for you, well, that tall V was really good for him because it had the plumber's neck. It was very traditional, and he rolled all of them great across the whole lineup. But when we hit roll all of them great, we need to get you down to which one's going to suit your eye, which one you're going to line up better. And he actually aimed that one a lot better. It's like I said in the video, it's a gateway putter to a mallet.
0: Right, yeah. You know? It's if you're the player, you're seeing all these players transition to mallets. It seems like everybody of all skill levels, there's more and more mallets you're seeing out on the golf course. You need to try that. That Tour V.
1: Yeah.
0: It's a really good
1: it's
0: one.
1: Nice gateway.
0: So in the down the line here with the putters, we also have the Lab Vision. Mm-hmm. So the Lab Vision, new look from Lab. We had, it's kind of a new shape. What did mm-hmm. you think about that one?
1: Yeah.
0: And, you know, I know it's, Lab has historically been, they know this, that mm-hmm. their putters don't look the best to most players. But mm-hmm. they have this one I think is the cleanest so far.
1: Yeah, I think the Lab's kind of funny. I think the uglier their putter is, the more stable it becomes. That's the best way to put it. Mm-hmm. I don't think it's the best looking putter in the world, but the uglier ones before have worked really well.
0: So yeah. Yeah. All right, here. So those are a couple new putters. You got to check out mm-hmm. if you're looking for something to roll some more putts in this year. Those are two really good options, TaylorMade Spider Torched and Lab Vision. Let's dive in here to our What's in the Bag segment. We're breaking down the winning clubs from Tour. Mm-hmm. JT Poston will be our first one here. And he's got an interesting bag. So he's there's the new Titleist drivers out, GTS. Mm-hmm. He's got one in the bag right away, GTS 3. Officially the first PGA Tour win with a GTS driver.
1: Yep.
0: Give me your thoughts on GTS 3. Of course, if you haven't seen it yet, Harrison did get fit into GTS 3 recently at Titleist.
1: Yeah, thank you, Lucas, bro. yeah, I mean, it's quick. It's you know, they always said they're not going to bring out another driver unless they make it quicker than GT, and it is quicker than GT, which is great. GTS has been fantastic in our first few fittings, as it's just been so adjustable. I kind of joke, if you can't find a fit for someone in one of those drivers now, then you're not a very good fitter. So, you know, it's kind of like, you just got so many different options that it's really hard not to make that thing work. But GTS 3 has been pretty much, I'd call it about 50% of fitting so far with some that we've had.
0: Okay.
1: Probably I'd call it, that's where I'm sitting right now, about 50%
0: yeah.
1: we've been doing GT fittings.
0: Yeah, so, which is
1: doing good.
0: Yeah, it's off to a hot start for mm-hmm. sure. And then the fairway woods are kind of fun with JT Poston. So he's got a Titleist TS2, which is, we were almost on a decade old there. And I believe Russell Henley was also using the TS3.
1: Yeah.
0: So uh-huh. we've got back-to-back weeks there where a TS series Titleist mm-hmm. fairway wood is in the winner's bag, which is kind of fun. That's, you know, we're getting almost a decade old. Using the Graphite Design Tour ADIZ 7X shaft. Mm-hmm. And then down into the 7-wood, a TaylorMade QI4D. Mm-hmm. And this is where the stats get kind of wild for TaylorMade fairway woods. There were 68 in play this week of TaylorMade fairway woods. Next was 24, nearest competitor. So a lot of TaylorMade fairway woods in the bag. JT Poston, another one, and he wins with a 7-wood.
1: Yeah, and it's a lot of people who are not contracted by TaylorMade too. Which I think that's That's the biggest thing. It's not like they're paying every

0: on to play these seven woods or play this lineup of fair woods, they're just really good. Mm-hmm. You know, this especially the seven wood in general, it's a lot of better players are going to struggle with spin with a seven wood. Because these fairways are a little bit lower in spin, it eliminates some of that ballooning effect, and it's been really good. So,
1: and I say it every week, I'll say it again, another winner with a seven wood in the bag. Mm-hmm. It seems like every single week we have one or multiple.
0: Yeah.
1: Last week, Henley had the new GTS3 seven wood in the bag. Mm-hmm. Now we've got a QI4D seven wood. You're going to continue to see this trend. It helps the best players in the world. It can probably help any golfer watching this Absolutely. To play a seven wood or at least consider it. For their bag. Mm-hmm. Iron combo set here. Another example.
0: It's a combo set, a seven wood and a combo set.
1: Every week.
0: If you're taking any notes, this is basically what all the best tour players in the world are doing. So if everyone else is on the fence, then that's probably all you need to know.
1: Yeah. Titleist T150 on the 4-iron, Titleist T100 on the 5-9-iron for Poston. He's playing the Project X 6.5 shafts. Mm-hmm. Just give me your thoughts, what you've seen from that. Those two iron models there, T150 and T100.
0: Yeah, I think that's the most common. One of the more common combo sets is at least just changing out that 4-iron. We rarely see this on tour now, where a tour player is playing the 4-iron in the same iron set, especially anything that's kind of bladed. There's not much need for it, especially as everyone's starting to realize that we need to help getting the golf ball up. We need to get the golf ball to be a little more consistent off the face. The 150 is a pretty quick iron, so I would be surprised if, like, in the T100, there might be some loft tweaks.
1: Right,
0: I think
1: a little bit.
0: 150 comes out a little bit hotter, which a lot of people really like, and this kind of reflected in a lot of our fittest choices. Mm-hmm. 150 is always there or thereabouts because one, it's very quick, and two, very consistent. Spin is fantastic across that whole right. T100 series.
1: Wedges, quickly, we'll touch on these. He's like many players where he's got a set of Vokey wedges. These are your SM10 through the lineup, and then kind of a custom wedge works lob wedge that has a specific grind for him. S400 shafts in those, interestingly. Mm-hmm. And then the putter, we talked about it, but the Spider Tour X, the torched version, so the brand new one,
0: cool.
1: gets a win right away. Mm-hmm. So many Spider putters winning this year. Seems like fairways and the putters with the Spider family. Seems like TaylorMade's got a lot of those in play and a lot of trust from the non-staff players out there. So big week for TaylorMade in that regard with the new launch and the 7-wood. Let's dive in now to Nelly Korda. And Nelly Korda, we've covered her what's in the bag a couple times already this year, so we don't need to dive in too deep. But we've noted this several times. She made a driver kind of a tweak this year. The last several years, she's played what's referred to as the Max. Her first year at TaylorMade, she played the Stealth 2 HD, where she's played the little more forgiving driver. Made the switch this year to the standard or the core QI4D, and it's clearly paying off for her.
0: Yeah, so she's always played those Max or the HDs because they're more of a... She spoke about how she wants to be able to turn the ball from right to left. Those drivers are a little bit more draw biased, so she's always felt like she can do something with that. Now she's gone to that core model head, and I think it's the ability of having more adjustment into that core model. They've got that four weighting system that they debuted with the R7 Mini, and I think that is kind of been that. Well, I think that was that real needle mover where she's like, "Yeah, I can probably get myself into a core model head. Now I have the ability to move some weight around, and as you can see with her weight setup, it is a little more heel biased, so she can get a little more right to left curve on that golf ball. But
1: yeah, I think there is a story out on the TaylorMade website that kind of details exactly that, where she loved the shape of the core QI4D, but it was a matter of, can I make the draw tendency happen with this build? And they were able to do that with the extra weights there. So also of note, she plays the Graphite Design Tour ADFI shaft.
0: Great shaft.
1: The new one there that Harrison was also...
0: Only the best players play that shaft.
1: Yeah, exactly. So that's I wanted to make sure we noted that as well. Her fairy woods are kind of fun. TaylorMade Stealth, 3-wood and 7-wood.
0: Yeah.
1: Another 7-wood in the bag, but also a model that's been out for a while, and there were some pictures floating around on social media of her wear mark on those.
0: Pretty good.
1: It's pretty good. Pretty good. Right in the center of the club face. That's kind of how those work for the best player in the world.
0: I think it's quite fun. This whole what's in the bag segment is, why should you come get a N-Flight use fitting from us? I've got all of these. I could do every single one of these.
1: Yeah, that's true. Because then her hybrid is a G425 5 hybrid.
0: Another great one.
1: And it's another one she's been using for a long time. So again, that transitions from the QI4D driver with the kind of custom draw heavy, mm-hmm. or I guess heel heavy weight bias there, down to Stealth Fairy Woods, which are several years old, G425 hybrids, several years old. And then down again into another type of combo iron set.
0: Crazy.
1: Wouldn't you be surprised by that? Crazy. So the P770 and the 5-iron P7CB, 6-3 pitching wedge. Mm-hmm. Also wanted to note that she does play steel fiber shafts.
0: Yeah, great shaft.
1: So I know a common one for players that are not of the fastest swing speeds, but need some stability there too. Mm-hmm. You kind of get a little bit of the mix of the feels there of steel and graphite, which is...
0: Yeah, and that shaft feels extremely smooth. I mean, it's called steel fiber because it does kind of feel a little bit like a steel. It feels like that stability and heft to what a steel shaft does have, but it does feel really smooth. And you kind of seen a lot of tour players kind of moving some graphite options. It doesn't mean it's any less stiff. I mean, maybe 20 years ago it did, but now there's actually more technology that can be put into a graphite shaft than they can in a steel. We were talking with one of the engineers down at Mitsubishi about that. Mm-hmm. And it's, you know, when you start seeing what actually goes into that versus what can go into a steel, it's night and day different. So.
1: Yeah.

0: you know, whether there's enough to push people over the edge at the moment, I would say probably not, but I think at least the interest is there right
1: now. The clubs that, again, we talked about her scrambling a little bit over the weekend, MG5 wedges, and they're 50 and 54 degree, and then has a Vokey SM11 60 degree. Those were very valuable over the weekend for keeping or saving pars, and then, of course, also birding those par fives when you get around the green and need to convert on those opportunities. And then she has a kind of a prototype blade-type putter that TaylorMade built for her. Don't think you can get this really anywhere.
0: No.
1: It's a Nelly Korda, technically NK Proto, but clearly something that she really wanted for herself, what she likes to look at in the dress. And it worked just good enough on that last putt.
0: Well, she was using a spider, huh?
1: Yeah. maybe that'll be enough to convince her if she had missed that one.
0: But yeah, it was nice to see one win for the Blade, people out there.
1: Yeah.
0: Long live the Blade.
1: Yeah, the Blade is still hanging on. Nelly Korda, big win for the Blade, the classic traditionalist golfer out there. So, all right, we will now make our transition into our main interview segment. We were recently down in Texas with PGA Master Professional and Master Club Fitter at Second Swing, Blaine Seitz. He has a fitting setup there at the PGA Coaching Center. He's working with some really cool people all the time, but also has got a really cool setup down there. So he walks us through that. And then we also asked Blaine a little bit about what he's seeing in some of the new equipment in 2026. So let's get to that interview with Blaine from the PGA Coaching Center. We now welcome on the Second Swing Thoughts podcast. It is Blaine Seitz. Blaine is PGA Master Professional and Master Club Fitter here at the PGA of America Coaching Center, and that's where we're recording today. Blaine, this is we haven't recorded a segment with you for the podcast, and we've done a couple live things with you before. We've had you on course YouTube videos, but I think it's good a time here as any to dive in and actually kind of discuss what you do here, and then get your thoughts on just club fitting in general here in 2026. But Blaine, introduce yourself. Tell us, what PGA Master Professional even means, and what you do here at the Coaching Center.
2: Yeah, absolutely, Drew. Appreciate being here and being the opportunity to talk on the podcast. Like you said, my name is Blaine Seitz, PGA Master Professional, Master Fitter for Second Swing. I've been a full-time fitter for the company for a little over 5 years now, and very fortunate to be here in this space. I mean, you look around, you can't ask for a better place to do my job, right?
1: Yeah.
2: So that's a huge part of it, just having the tools, the technology, the facility. It's fantastic. You had mentioned, what does being a PGA Master Professional mean? And to me, it's quite the honor to have accomplished this. There's fewer than 500 of us in the history of the PGA. And it's essentially just a progression of education to the highest level, where you start out in the PGA tract as an apprentice, or an associate. That process takes anywhere from 3 to 8 years. You become elected as a Class A member. After you're a Class A member, you can designate your specialization in one of three tracks, and I went down the teaching and coaching route. After 5 years of experience within that specialization, you can become certified, and after 10 years of experience in your specialization, you can become a master professional. And at that point, you're putting together different projects and so forth that you are contributing to the education pool of the PGA. And you're helping level up all the other professionals around the country. So different elements of what you bring to the table can be incorporated into the PGA's education curriculum,
1: sure,
2: and things like that. And what we do here in the Second Swing Fitting Bay is taking a little bit of that and incorporating it into the fitting side.
1: Mm-hmm.
2: And so the idea that, we want the clubs to fit you so that you don't have to change your swing to fit the clubs. And that's really important. Let's meet you where you're at and get you the right tools to do the right thing. And obviously, looking around, we have 35,000 plus combinations of stuff that I could put you in.
1: Yeah.
2: Our goal is to get it narrowed down to our top three or better. And then we have the great fortune of going right outside here onto this beautiful grass range and confirming ball flight through real conditions. What happens when the wind touches it? Let's look at turf interaction and all those little elements that bring the fitting experience a little bit closer to the playing experience.
1: Yeah, I think, can you kind of hint or touch again on how nice it is to be able to go outside, because you did start your first few years as a fitter did not have the capability. You were store only, and that is the majority of our fittings. And this isn't to say you can't get a very, very good fitting from our process in store, but there's a nice little added bonus, obviously. So what is that like for the golfer, and what's it like for the player too, because there's maybe a perception out there that fittings are only indoors a lot of times. So I imagine

0: There's kind of a nice surprise sometimes for golfers being like, oh, we can go outside and hit golf balls today.
1: Yeah, it really is a nice treat. And so the big point is, to your point, you can most definitely have a very, very successful fitting in a purely indoor environment. In fact, when you come here to the coaching center, we're going to start all of our fitting processes indoors because it allows us to control the environment and limit different variables. You know, especially here in Texas, it's not uncommon to get a 2, 3, sometimes 4 club wind out there. Mm-hmm. You don't want to be standing in a 4 club wind trying to test drivers.
0: Right?
1: There's a lot of variability that comes from that wind that makes it difficult to really discern what's happening. So we start indoors, we control all the elements, we test different variables independently, such as the loft, the length, the weight, the flex profile, you name it. And we're trying to figure out what I call your recipe. And once I know what ingredients to cook with, we're going to try different dishes. So typically our process, if you come in with a certain brand, I'm gonna start by baselining your clubs, and then I'm gonna build you the new equivalent to what you have. Mm-hmm. And then along the way, we're gonna, every couple of swings, change a variable here or there until we get to where we need to go. What I like to say, show my math. And so how did we actually get there? Because there are times on that journey where we might think we know where we need to go, but along the way we discover something. And that's where the brilliance of our process comes from, is that I don't have to know exactly where we're going. I need to know how to interpret the data to know if we've gotten there or not. And along the way, there are times where it's like, oh, I didn't think that was gonna happen, but it did.
0: Yeah.
1: And it's better. Mm-hmm. And it's sort of breaking certain beliefs out there and just going through a testing process to be able to prove things.
0: Yeah, it's kind of like, you know, a recipe works surprisingly better than you thought it would, or it tastes a lot better, right? Yeah. It delivers a better meal, so to speak. And so it's kind of fun to hear that perspective from you, because to your point, I mean, we can go outside and hit the balls out there and have the driving range, and that's great, but, you know, controlling the variables is where it kind of starts, it sounds like, for every fitting.
1: Yes.
0: At second swing and testing the different combinations there. So it's really cool to see what has developed here. If you haven't been to PGA Frisco, it's kind of, what is it, probably 20 minutes or so, 15 to 20 minutes away from our store in the Colony down here. And we've got every possible, you know, shaft, club head, all the most popular brands. And to see, you know, the combinations you go through every day, probably, it's kind of like, you never really know what you're going to get, right? All these different golfers come in and every day is different for you.
1: 100%.
0: Yeah. It's fun to see what it has become too, because now we've got fitters in here every day.
1: Yep.
0: You're working with golfers of all kinds, and a lot of them are kind of staying on this resort here, and you might just come in and say, yeah, I want club fitting. And the next part of it I wanted to ask about was the build shop. So,
1: yeah.
0: You are also building all the clubs, you're making the slight tweaks, or perhaps building entire, like, what all do you do in there too as part of this whole thing?
1: Yeah, it's a great point. So just across the hall, we have a world-class build shop, and I'd say the primary purpose right now is for more repair and modification, but we most definitely have the ability to do full builds as well, and there are times where that's what's happening. And so when we have a player that comes in, whether they're here for a fitting and we need to make an adjustment, there are times that a player comes in and we can't beat what they already have in the bag, but maybe it's just a modification. Hey, you got fit by this fitter at second swing last year. These are still good, but hey, you've been working with the coach. Your swing has changed a little. Let's just tweak your lie angles, but these are still the best thing for you. We can do that. Maybe it's something where a resort guest comes in, airline broke their driver. We can do an emergency repair. Unfortunately, a common one. So guys and gals, protect your equipment,
0: yeah.
1: Especially when flying with it. The airlines aren't as cautious as we'd like them to be.
0: Right.
1: And then we have the ability as well to do education in there. So whether it's for PGA associates or maybe the other coaches here in the building, or internal training with different fitters and sales associates, of being able to use the space to educate and train on how to do basic repairs, bendings and reshaftings, regrippings, cutting, you know, everything that goes into it. And I'm a big believer that when you get to a higher level of fitting, that's just part of what you learn, is how the club is built and being able to understand not just what is happening, but why it's happening, and be able to change it from that perspective.
0: Yeah, that's really cool. And I know it becomes a lot for you sometimes, balancing a full fitting schedule within all these, you know, builds or repairs or modifications, as you say, that need to be done. But what's the balance, I guess, of, you know, on your schedule? Most of the time it's pretty full. I know there's a lot of demand for this place out here, but kind of talk about, like, the how you

0: try to balance everything, fittings, getting everything done, and sometimes it's, you know, it can be long days trying to get all these necessary changes done for players that are coming in, and maybe they need a club tweaked right away, boom, so they can go play the next day or something.
1: Yeah, I mean, I think to me it's organization is key. You know, having a process that before you leave at the end of every day, looking ahead of who's coming, what do they need. Maybe it's a player who's been here before and I can pull up a history of what we've done in a different component. Maybe they had a great successful fitting for irons, they're coming back for driver. What can I learn before they even get here? Okay, we fit him into some stiff shafts. They're a little bit long and they need to be upright. Well, that can leave clues into what we need to do when the driver comes around.
0: Yeah.
1: So anything I can do to kind of get ahead of the game before they even get here is great. We send out questionnaires when you sign up for your fitting. There'll be some information about how often you play and things like that. And then it's obviously having the space organized. I mean, you look around, we have thousands of components in here. So knowing where each component is and having it organized in a way that allows us to get to it efficiently is really important.
0: Yeah.
1: Because we don't have a lot of extra time. So it's how can we make the most of the time that we have?
0: And that does bring up a good point as well. Golfers that schedule a fitting and they see that survey come at them, filling that out, making sure it's as, you know, accurate and as thorough as possible really helps the fitter get dialed in and prepare and to your point, use that time as efficiently as possible. So always fun. We come down here probably, you know, a couple times a year to film some content and spend some time here at the coaching center. So cool to get the lowdown on the background of the process here. So what I wanted to do now is transition a little bit into kind of just what you're seeing in club fittings.
1: Yeah.
0: I think, you know, certainly trends take over, some are different year to year. But I guess I kind of wanted to just start by, is there a club head, we'll call it a club head, a product, something that's new this year that has really surprised you or really performed it well in fittings for you so far in 2026?
1: Yeah, I think it depends a little bit on the category, if you will. There's a couple that come to mind. I think overall, over the last couple of years, the big trend that we see is more and more players going into the player's distance iron space.
0: Mm-hmm.
1: I think that is not going anywhere anytime soon. It kind of gives you the best of both worlds. You get the feel, look, and the aesthetic that players want over, you know, harder to hit clubs, but it still has the technology in there to allow it to perform. So that segment as a whole has been really popular. The other trend that I'm really glad to see is that a lot of companies are offering higher lofted models, particularly in the game improvement section. So for a long time, if we go back a number of years, we saw a big swing towards distance. Let's hit everything as far as we possibly can, particularly in irons. But as we know, irons are not necessarily a distance tool. They are a precision tool, and we want them to repeat what they do. So companies now, across the board, almost everybody out there offers particularly some irons that are maybe a core model, and then maybe a higher lofted version or some kind of a variant on there. And as a fitter, that's really, really important because maybe we have a lot of the characteristics that we like out of the club, but it's just not, say, spinning enough or launching or landing soft enough, but we can go into the HL model and really help a player. And that has really stood out that I'd say 9 times out of 10, we're trying to help players get more spin.
0: Yeah.
1: It's
0: especially in that category.
1: Especially in that category, right? Drivers, things like that, different conversation. But when we're talking about scoring ability, I mean, if I can get a player more stopping power without giving up too much distance, it completely changes the game. And that may not be something that the indoor environment alone you realize, but that's one of the big benefits of going outside here.
0: Mm-hmm.
1: You know, I can have a player hit the normal iron and then hit the HL and they can see it. Be like, whoa. I don't know if I've ever done that before, or they can hold a green. Segues me into the next point, which is high lofted fairway woods.
0: Yeah,
1: everybody's playing them now, right? So that used to be a harder conversation. You tell somebody they need a 7 wood, their ego will kind of not allow it to happen. But there are times where I can take a player outside, throw a ball into a divot, ask them to hit a 7 wood, and they launch it. And they're like, whoa. So that's a very eye-opening thing where right out of the gate, somebody sees it and they're sold. And then they start telling their friends and their friends come in, hey, my buddy Joe got a 7 wood, I want one of those. Cool, I got you. So it's becoming an easier conversation. So those are probably the really big ones that we see from a mass benefit is kind of that iron segment.

0: workability, but for the most part, it's a very strong category there. And then what do you do when you get to the top of that bag? You know, maybe you don't need a five iron anymore. Let's talk about transitioning that out. And, you know, we see massive success. Guys like Tommy Fleetwood, 9-1 in the bag.
1: It
0: definitely makes the conversation easier.
1: Well, that's especially, too, having a tour pro like Tommy Fleetwood, one of the top 10 players in the world, gaming a 9-wood. So you can kind of illustrate that and say, well, if someone like that with that swing speed and that player profile can use a 9-wood, could probably benefit nearly everybody else and to some extent. But that's kind of what I was going to ask you as well, is speaking on that fairway wood versus hybrid thing, what do you, can you kind of give me like a ratio of, let's say someone comes in, they need this club at 21 degrees or that's that part of the bag. What is the ratio you would say now, like say throughout 2026, of fairway wood versus hybrid versus like utility iron?
0: Yeah.
1: Is there a ratio for that? I know it obviously depends on the player in one instance, but as a general, is it kind of being dominated by fairway woods?
0: I'm going to say as a general rule, and to be clear, what I want to specifically answer this as the transitional club.
1: Yeah.
0: Right. So sure. I say
1: you go from your longest, you know, set of your the longest irons in your bag to whatever's next.
0: Yep, exactly. Because in a traditional setup, eventually, even if a player has a hybrid, they'll most likely also have a wood in there. But in that transitional category, broadly speaking, I'm going to say 1 out of 10 players are a good candidate for the driving iron.
1: Yeah,
0: they're going to have a very high launch, a lot of speed, a lot of spin. Maybe they have wind control problems. They're just a good iron striker. That's important. And then I'd say probably 3 or 4 out of those 10 are going to be more hybrid related. Not everybody surprisingly hits hybrids well. It kind of falls into two camps where somebody is sometimes really, really good with hybrids. And cool, let's get you a 2, 3, 4 hybrid and maybe not do the fairway wood conversation. But then there's players who are just better at woods and they're not going to hit a hybrid. But all things considered, let's just say half of players coming in, it's going to be something like a 7-wood. Maybe 4 of those players might be a 4-hybrid and then 1 might be something like a 4-iron.
1: Yeah, which I feel like that's changed a lot just in the last few years where I feel like the hybrid was kind of the de facto club.
0: Yeah, it was probably 70% just a couple of years ago.
1: Yeah, so it's to see that whole trend change has been really cool. But speaking then on moving down into the shaft conversation as well, I think that's another thing that I've seen is just a general increase in interest in the golf shaft from the golfer. There's more curiosity there about, you know, these maybe quote unquote aftermarket or, you know, shafts that cost a little bit more money. What have you seen from that? Have you seen any, is there any models in particular, one, but two, like what are some of these extra shafts doing for players versus kind of the stock models?
0: Absolutely. So I want to start off by saying more expensive isn't always more better.
1: Yes.
0: Okay, so there's a reason why those stock shafts were chosen to be the stock shafts. They were engineered to pair with those clubs really well, and chances are good that we're probably going to be able to find you a very strong fit using that matrix. But sometimes we need to really fine tune it. Maybe we're in between shafts where this one goes too high, this one goes not high enough, or things like that. And that's where the world of aftermarket really comes in. We want to think of shafts first and foremost as a timing mechanism. The head making collision with the ball determines more about the ball flight than anything. It's just two objects colliding. Physics says that's most important. But the shaft determines how it's presented.
1: Yep.
0: Okay, so it can be the difference between adding loft, taking away loft, face open, face closed, and you might go through a fitting and go through a shaft profile test and feel like you're making the same swing and see very different results. And that's a common thing that we'll do is to do a profile test. Maybe we take, we'll use something like a Fujikura Ventus, very popular shaft out there. Well, let's take this one head. Let's hit it in a black profile, let's hit it in a blue profile, let's hit it in a red profile, and let's see what happens. And we're educated to think that red means high launch, high spin, blue is mid launch, mid spin, black is low launch, low spin. And while that's true on robotics, when you have a player swing it, things may get strange.
1: Yeah, it's dynamic swing.
0: Dynamic
1: can
0: swing
1: change everything.
0: And so you see players launch these red or these blacks. And sometimes the reds come really low. And so we would be doing you a disservice if we baseline your driver and say, oh, you need more height, you therefore need a red. It's, okay, you need more height. Let's do some testing to figure out what ingredients will get you more height. And that's where the process may lead to some discoveries. And so luckily for us, or fortunately for us, we have such a great matrix that we have the ability to do that. It's test different profiles. And so, again, when we get

0: the aftermarket world, we always want to make sure that the benefit we see justifies the price.
1: Yeah.
0: Are we getting more distance? Are we getting more dispersion? Is it a combination of it? Does it feel better to you that you can make a more repeatable swing? Those are all reasons to justify that change.
1: Yeah, and it's to your point, I like how you said right at the beginning there, it's, you know, more dollars does not mean more better, I guess, or it doesn't necessarily translate to better performance. And I mean, if you look on tour, there are a lot of players using the quote-unquote aftermarket shaft, but there's also a lot of players using a stock-type shaft that isn't nearly that price. And if they all were better, then 100% of the tour players that can go to the tour truck and just grab something without cost to them would do it. And so I think that's a good indication. Moving to kind of the short game stuff. So obviously we're talking so far a lot on full swings, hitting irons, hitting longer stuff, but what's the process like for short game fittings here? Because, you know, we're in this bay right here. There's not like a putting green per se.
0: Yes.
1: So how do you go about like wedges and putters?
0: Yeah, so I think wedges are really the area that going outdoors shines more than anything. It's great to hit a driver into some wind. That's really nice. But taking a divot with a wedge, you can't replicate that.
1: Yeah, right.
0: That's turf interaction. That's feel. You can hear it. You can see it. It makes such a big difference. And so typically what we'll do in, say, a wedge portion is we're going to start off by being indoors to purely get our gap numbers to have an idea of loft structure. So, okay, you've been fit, your pitching wedge is a 44 degree, we go through some conversation, we find out that a 50, 54, 58 makes sense for that player. Great. Then what I typically do is we will discover what that player's most common short game wedge is. For a lot of players, it's the lob wedge. I will take a bag and fill it with every 58 degree wedge I have in this room. We then go outside and we do a blind test. All the player knows is it's a 58, and I'll ask him to hit different shots, whether it's a full shot or a short shot, and we kind of learn. Maybe I'll give him a high bounce wedge. How was it? Let's give him a mid bounce wedge, low bounce. Ooh, that mid bounce was better. Great. And we go to a different, and we kind of navigate our way through.
1: Sure.
0: Again, the player has no idea what's going on. I hand him a wedge, they hit it. So we figure out, okay, what wedge works well for the full swing stuff, what wedge works well for the short game stuff, and then as we go through our process of elimination, we're ultimately left with just a couple that work well in both. And that's going to sort of determine where we go. And let's just say brand A wins, then typically I'll come back in and grab the 50 and 54s that I have in that line, and we do another blind test, but just committed to that brand.
1: Okay.
0: And then we'll have, say, that same brand for all three wedges, but it's still, you know, okay, the 54 may not be the same bounce and structure as the 58 was, so let's go through that same process and so forth.
1: But
0: putters,
1: it's clearly another benefit to going outside
0: and
1: hitting off of grass here that is a nice bonus of being at the coaching center with wedge fitting. There's
0: yes.
1: a very dedicated wedge fitting process in-store, but there's a little benefit to having this outdoor possibility here. So, then putters too, I'm also curious about how does that work and what have you seen there?
0: Yeah, so putters, a little bit different flavor. We will start the process in here inside the bay and with all of our fittings, but we want to figure out what big levers we can pull that are going to make the biggest impact for a player. What's the length that they need? What's the head shape and style? Is there a different material or a feel, firm versus soft, that the player needs? And once we figure out, okay, we've narrowed it down, these are the ingredients. They're going to be a 34-inch with a moderate toe hang mallet style using a single line.
1: Mm-hmm.
0: You know, there's a couple different models out there that meet that criteria. We take those, and we will typically go out into the lobby area that we have here where we have other technologies. We have a PuttView Green. We have a Sam Putt Lab that we have access to. We have other technologies like the TrackMan Putting, the Ping Putt app. So we're referring to all these technologies to really understand what that putter is doing and how it's benefiting the player, understanding the ball roll and the putter tendencies. At the end of the day, the most important thing is we need to be able to square the face and control speed.
1: Mm-hmm.
0: And if we can find a putter that squares the face up repeatably and gives you good ball speed control, then you look down and you feel comfortable and confident in it, you're going to make putts.
1: Yeah, and have you seen any types of trends? Because I think the putter space has really changed the last few years. I mean, I think the last I had looked, I think it was 23 of the top 25 players in the world are using a mallet, which I think you would probably have flipped that, say, 20 years ago. So
0: yeah,
1: what have you seen in terms of trends there and the different builds and different styles of putters?
0: You're right. I mean, almost everybody's going into a mallet these days. When we see a player in a blade, it tends to be that they've been in a blade. There's an aesthetic preference. It looks good to their eye. I'll use myself as an example. I've tried about three or four different mallets over the last two seasons. I still go back to my old 1998 Cameron.
1: Wow.
0: There's just something about it that's working for me now.
1: Yeah.
0: You know, down the road, I might try to switch again.
1: Right.
0: But it's, you know, there's nothing about that particular putter for me technology-wise that says I should be playing it, but I just happen to make more putts with it. But that's what we're going to find out in a fitting. I'm a little bit unique where I have a strong astigmatism in my eyes, so I can't usually use a line. I need to have a putter with either nothing on it or like a dot.
1: Oh, wow.
0: Otherwise, for example, I like to use a line on my ball, but if I use the line on the ball and then stick a putter behind it that has a line on it, they won't match.
1: No matter what.
0: No matter what.
1: Which is, I mean, these are things that matter, though. Like this is, and there's probably a lot of other golfers that have a similar I'm not going to call it an issue, a similar thing that they're dealing with when they line up a putter.
0: Yes.
1: And so you have to acknowledge that in a putter fitting and,
0: yes.
1: and work to the model and the type of putter that works for them. So
0: now on the other side, you look at the majority of, I'll call them most golfers, where the mallet affords us more real estate for alignment options. And sometimes that's really big. You look at an old school blade with maybe a very short line on the top rail, it's sometimes hard to tell if it's open or closed.
1: Mm-hmm.
0: You get a very similar type of a shape, but you extend that line out, all of a sudden you're like, oh, I can tell where it is. Or you see things like in the Odyssey Versa line or what Scotty Cameron has done in the past with vertical alignment. That's really important. So you have parallel alignment, which is your very traditional lines that match our target line. They're parallel to it. But then there's also perpendicular aiming, looking in the 12 o'clock, 6 o'clock position, somewhere how you'd like sit down and iron, making sure that it's straight up and down. So identifying for a player through their unique way that they see the game, what's best, we can do an eye dominancy test. Are you right eye or left eye dominant? Figuring out toe hang and offset versus onset, what's going to aim at the best. And these are all things that we're going to take into consideration to make sure it's dialed for you.
1: Yeah, it's clearly there's a lot that goes into every process from driver down to putter, and sometimes you're doing all of it in one fitting, and it could be a whole afternoon ordeal. But nonetheless, really cool to get the lowdown here, get the perspective from you, Blaine, being here at the Coaching Center. Golfers, if you haven't been down here or you're going to be, say, visiting the Dallas area in the near future, this is a great place to even visit. They've got, I mean, the whole campus here is very, very cool. They've got some shops, they've got some restaurants, but then also you can schedule a fitting with Blaine and get dialed in here at the PGA Coaching Center. So, Blaine, we thank you for the time here. Thank you for spending some time with us to film some content here today as well. Be on the lookout for that. We wish you the best moving forward, and it's obviously it's very, very fun to have you here.
0: Thank you, Drew.
1: And that was Blaine Seitz at the PGA of America Coaching Center. And always great to get with Blaine. And I know he's got kind of a unique setup down there where he's got a big build shop in there, and he does all the building as well for these folks. So it's a unique kind of day-to-day for him sometimes, but it's a lot for him to keep up with. But it's pretty cool to see, you know, to have him down there as a representative of Second Swing, and also, you know, he's a PGA Master professional, which is no joke either.
2: Yeah, it's a very small group of people, and Blaine's got a big brain. He knows his stuff.
1: So let's get into some questions, some really good questions that were posed in the YouTube chats. We appreciate all of you for watching, for joining, asking your questions. We'll try to get through as much of these and as efficiently as we can here. First one here from Cap217, ZXi7 versus T100 irons. My gamer is T100 with X100 shafts, but I want a little more forgiveness and less clicky harshness. Also says I need spin. My 7 iron is a 125 to 128 ball speed, around 100 to 120 in height, but low 5,000 spin. So
2: okay.
1: What kind of or thoughts are triggered there with that one?
2: Yeah, I think, to be honest, I think low 5K spin is actually okay. I don't mind that at all. I
1: mean, especially with that stopping power.
2: Yeah, with that much of speed and stopping power, I think you're actually in a good spot. But if you're looking for something less clicky, I probably wouldn't go ZXi7 just because it is a little bit lower in spin than some other brands because So if you're going between those two, I probably wouldn't go that way. I might look at something like a Mizuno JPX Forged. That's a really good option. It's going to feel a little bit less clicky, mm-hmm. tiny bit higher in spin in general from what we see in fitting bays. But yeah, so probably something like that would probably be your best bet. And to be honest, and it might be a case of maybe just looking at just adding a little bit of loft to that ZXi7 in order to kind of get you to the spin levels that you want. You know, loft's a wonderful thing.
1: That was what I was going to suggest, actually, is with ZXi7. I've played them. I think they feel really good, mm-hmm. but they are slightly stronger lofted than T100. So you could go to those. I think they feel really good, and then you could adjust loft as needed to kind of fit the numbers.
2: I was going to say, they do come out kind of fast anyway, so you could go back to traditional 34 degrees of loft, and I think you'd still be in a similar ball speed window, but you'll have that extra spin. So maybe just play around a couple of things there.
1: Yeah, and I think they're a little more forgiving, too, than the T100. All right, here's another one from Flyaway Corn.
2: Good name.
1: We keep talking about blade versus mallet putters, but is the real story maybe one piece versus multi-material? Mm-hmm. Even a lot of modern blade-shaped putters aren't solid, so that's a good kind of nugget to think about.
2: I think there's definitely some validity to that. I think it really comes down to stability overall. I mean, I think it's just the more stable we can make a putter, the further back weight can go, the thing becomes so much more stable, and you can just really get away with some of these non-perfect strikes on a putt. You know, we don't really talk about finding the middle of the face on a putter a lot. Mm-hmm. That is one of the biggest things that people struggle with this with their speed control, because they don't strike the putter well enough. So, you know, having so much stability there. But I think you got a good point. I think, you know, that a lot has changed. You know, even blades are starting, even like traditional Scotties are changing into multiple materials. So, mm-hmm. you know, I think there's definitely a few moving pieces there, but it's definitely something to think about for sure.
1: Yeah, I mean, that's all these mallets nowadays. It seems like all of them, there's added materials.
2: Yeah, you know, I know wings,
1: the Phantoms, the Phantom ones from Scotty Cameron use that aluminum in there. So there's a bunch to think about. I think it's probably a little bit of both, where the higher MOI shapes, there's also just more area to play with, to try new materials, try new things, move weight around. Yeah. So that's where you get these new materials in there. So
2: and you got to think, putting is a very mental thing.
1: Yes.
2: So you, whatever you can put down and makes you feel a little bit more confident, and typically a mallet is going to make you feel a little more confident. I think my dad used to always say, when I would get a new mallet putter when I was younger, you'd always put it down, and first thing you'd say, go, well, how can you miss with that? there is some validity to a bit of confidence.
1: Right. Polo asking, when fitting, what kind of player profile would benefit from HL irons?
2: Mm-hmm. Slower to moderate swingers. People who hit up on their irons, that's a big one. People who like to pick it and don't actually hit down on the ball. So the more down, we always say you want to hit down on your irons and wedges, because the more you hit down, the more backspin you generate. If the ball gets spin, well, it's going to go up in the air. So it's a lot. It's basically for a lot of those players who don't struggle with the ball going that way, they need the ball to go that way. So anyone who just struggles to get the ball up in the air, slower to moderate swingers are usually going to be really going to be put into that bucket pretty much straight from the start. But then, if I see someone who is really picking at the golf ball, they're going to struggle with spin because they're hitting up on the ball. That's why we do want to do that with drivers. And that person would usually fit into that bucket as well pretty well. You see a lot of high swing speed players who really pick the golf ball but don't have enough spin on the golf ball.
1: Yeah.
2: So we've seen I've had a few interesting fittings recently where I've been got someone into an X100 in a Titleist T250 launch spec because of that reason.
1: Here's a quick one here. This is kind of an interesting thought as well, but Flyaway Corn asking another question about total cost and just noting that, you know, if we move to fairway woods at about 24 degrees, you'd have, you know, staking, you know, many of these players then have four or five head covers in the bag, most of those at $400 plus a piece. Plus, you know, stiff flex in those 7 and 9 woods can be hard to find. So I guess the question seems to be, is it worth it to probably pay a few $100 more for extra head covers in the bag or extra woods in the bag versus having, you know, that iron set that's 3 or 4 iron?
2: Yeah, I think that's a question of how often do you play. If you're going to play 8 times a year, is it worth putting an extra $800 into your golf bag? Yeah, probably not. I mean, you probably find something pretty good, but I think it really just speaks to, I mean, the popularity of those things. Yeah, they are a little bit higher in price, brand new. We have a ton of really good options in used 7 woods and 9 woods. Yeah, it gets tough to find them in middle of the golf season. Definitely gets tough. I do a lot of used fittings that we do, and at this point in the year, it is getting harder to find them in the stores because you know, there's a lot of demand. We're in the middle of the golf season. Yeah, 3 or 4 months ago, we had tons of them. So, yeah, I can kind of see where you're going. I think it's a tough one. I think it's, can you put a price on performance, right? I think that's the thing. If it makes you shoot 3 or 4 shots better on the weekend because your 4-iron doesn't hold a green,

0: You can get a club that goes up in the air and comes down, and you're hitting the same shot, but you're actually scoring better. You're going to go home happier. There's a lot of things. But yeah, I agree. It is going to get a little bit more expensive by replacing a traditional 4-3-iron with a 7-wood. But I think it just comes down to how often you're playing.
1: Yeah, I mean they're so popular for a reason. They work. Mm-hmm. We talked about it earlier. Every tour player seemingly that wins has one in the bag, or sometimes even a 9-wood. So they're there for a reason. Ashley Grant's next question. What should someone do if they currently play a GT2 and now wants to switch to GTS, lower the launch? And adds that the shaft currently playing is a Tour AD UB Blue 60S. And also mentioned, or should I switch golf balls to an AVX? Lower that launch.
0: Yeah, I think switching to an AVX would definitely lower the launch amp, but it's also gonna lower the spin more than anything. So depends where you are with your spin number. That's why I'd be kind of interested to see what you can do. I'd be more interested to kind of just move around with a short fit hosel there and try and take a degree of loft away and just see what that does as well. If you want to go to GTS, and if you're in a GT2, you'd probably definitely start in GTS too. Now you have that front and your back weight there. You can move the weight heavy weight further forward, I should say, in the same loft that you're already at, and that will bring down the spin and launch as well. So it really depends where you are on that spin. But I would definitely start by trying the GTS2 and just move that, hit 5 shots and move that heavy weight from the back to forward, et cetera, et cetera. AVX would be a great spot to be as well. But yeah, it just really depends on where your spin is at. Have you got enough spin reservoir where you can get away with an AVX? Because on average, it is going to be about 350 to 500 RPMs, depending who you
1: are.
0: Which
1: is a big change.
0: That will change the flight window quite dramatically.
1: Well, I think you see sometimes with players like this, it can be just one of those changes, like quick golf ball change can be the difference. And it could be enough. It might be that's the only thing that you need to change. Mm-hmm. Let's get to this next one here from Sully asking about shaft profile. This is an interesting one because a couple of shafts that are really, really good golf shafts, asking about the difference in profile between the Diamana Blue Board and the Graphite Design Tour AD DI.
0: Yeah, okay. Two really good shafts, both upgrades, really nice. Blue Board right in the middle. It's kind of their mid-launch, mid-spin. And when we talk about that, it's just kind of that torque profile and where it lands up on that line. The DI is going to be on that higher end of torque, so it is a little more active in that bottom of the bottom of the shaft. It's kind of categorized as that mid to high launch. So it depends. I think it's a higher launching shaft, but it also works really well for certain people who struggle to square that golf club, that face up as well, because as that gets a little more active towards the bottom of the tip of the tip of the shaft. Well, it kind of gives you a little bit more, a little bit of leeway if you get the club stuck behind you. It's not for the caster, it's for the guy who's pulling really hard and gets that golf club stuck behind him. But overall, pretty similar. I would probably just say that DI is probably just going to get a little bit more height for you.
1: Yeah, they are very similar. And I think they're both great options if you're a player that either does have that issue lagging behind a little bit and or you have a kind of a lower ball flight. Mm-hmm. Looking to move that up a little bit. I think both are really good options there. We've got a couple more we can get to here. Mm-hmm. Cloud Town asking, have you seen anyone go from mid to standard grip and successfully loosen grip pressure? Usually fitters suggest the opposite, working for me so far, but he's not sure if it's the grip or just focusing on that thought a little more.
0: I would focus on it less. I think grip is kind of a personal preference thing. There's no scientific data to say one thing's better or another, one thing's going to make someone do anything else. There isn't anything there. But I will say that I've actually noticed people, not so much by going from a mid to standard grip, where someone's noticeably said that feels a lot better, is probably going to a softer grip, because that is something like the CP2 Pro or CP2 Wrap from Golf Pride, or like the Lamkin Dry Tax, something that's just a bit softer. I think people respond really well to those grips more than anything, just because as it is a little bit softer, they don't feel like they have to squeeze as hard on it and stuff. So maybe it's something like that we might want to look at as well. Maybe you want to do both of them. You want to go from mid to standard and maybe try something softer as well. Yeah.
1: But you're kind of suggesting trying not to focus on the pressure itself. Whatever's comfortable for you.
0: Yeah, I would say you just do whatever is comfortable. And I think if we're really focusing on grip pressure in the middle before you even swing, we might need to come out of the thought, the hitting zone, and just come back into the thought zone. Yeah. And get yourself in the right spot before we take the golf club away.
1: Last one here, and again, we do appreciate everybody for joining, for watching. It's been great so far.

0: Oh, these are awesome questions. How does shaft profile affect strike location? Are there trends for certain types of players, or is it solely case dependent?
1: It's not solely case dependent. It can be though. Like I said earlier, it's kind of are you a puller or are you a thrower? So we're always gonna match up a shaft profile for how you transition to kind of how fast you swing and some other things. But the more droop that shaft has, so every shaft is gonna be the stiffest in the tip section, and it's just gonna get softer as it gets down to the club. Then at that point is how stiff is it all the way down, but it's always going to get softer. So the softest point is always going to be that tip section. Any shaft that has the softest tip section, something like an auto flex or a nice stock option from Ping, like a Denali Red, that's going to be a little bit softer in that bottom section. It's kind of like what I spoke about with that DI, where that is a little bit softer there. That's going to make you any more droop there is in the shaft, so the softer is at the end. Probably going to see a little more toe strike. So if someone's really struggling on a few things, we can mess around with that. But it's more of a start line mechanism more than anything.
0: That's kind of they say it's a timing device too. Another common kind of ism when it comes to shafts. But it's a lot of it is case dependent. But there are these trends that I'm sure you've seen through fittings and more fittings these shaft profiles can impact where.
1: It definitely can.
0: Impact is made on the club face. But okay, so that's going to wrap it up here. And it was an eventful one. We had a great weekend of golf on the professional tours. We had some new putters come out. And if you haven't seen the videos on those on the YouTube channel, check them out. TaylorMade Spider Torched, the Lab Vision. And we went through this interview with Blaine, which was great, to learn more about the PGA Coaching Center and some good fitting Q&A as well. 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We will be back, as we are every single Monday, with a new episode and some new insights. Harrison, thank you so much for joining today.
1: Yeah, absolutely.
0: Really appreciate it. Golfers, we will see you next week on the Second Swing Thoughts podcast.
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0: Greetings and welcome, everybody. Ray Adams here with Great American Golf. I'm your caddy for the show. After 27 years almost, my goodness, do you know, I was told recently after some pretty significant research was done that I am the longest running, it could be the second longest. They're trying to refine it a little bit. Golf radio show in the United States that has been on the same time, the same days, longest running in the USA.
1: Mm-hmm.
0: I'm shocked. But then again, that's a lot of years to be doing radio. And it may be that I'm one of the longest running radio shows, period. I don't know. They're working on all that. We'll find out. Blah, blah, blah. All I know is I have a great time doing these shows, folks. It's all because of you, the listeners. Our great sponsors make it happen. And wonderful, capable, well, the best of the best joining me week in and week out as my guest. Co-hosts like Dr. Bob Denny, PGA of America's historian emeritus, Craig Renshaw, one of our great teachers in the country. He's teaching today, but he'll be joining us on Monday for the Monday Golf Lifestyle Show. And of course, Tina Toombs has begun to join us as one of our great women in golf. She's a noted golf instructor for many, many years. She'll join us several times going forward. All the other great women in golf segment guests that I have on over the years, and well, just everybody who comes on the show to talk golf with me. I thank them and you, the listeners, so very, very much. As far as sponsors go, well, you know that I'm going to tell you about Squares Golf Shoes at squares.com. You know I'm going to tell you about Tour Edge at Tour Edge Golf, some of the great equipment, golf equipment manufactured right there in Chicago, Illinois, put together, sent out right there from Chicago to you. You want to go to touredge.com. We're going to be having John Claffey on soon. We're going to talk about the new putters. Wow. Talk about innovation. And then I've got to talk about certafreshcigar.com. certafreshcigar.com. Been with me for many years also. Those three have been with me along with Legacy Golf Resort here in Phoenix, and you can go to golflegacyresort.com. Those four have been with me the longest of any of my sponsors in history, and I thank them so very much. 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Ryan Ballingy, the owner, purveyor, maybe one of the hardest working guys in the country. Ryan does an amazing job. He's such a talent in so many ways. Thegolfnewsnet.com. 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Same thing with Match Play with Ray Adams TV as well. And you can go to my YouTube, Instagram, and Facebook sites, and especially YouTube channel, by using Match Play TV. Well, we had to get a few of those little sponsor and plugs in to get the show going, to help direct you. Hope you're getting ready to have an amazing Saturday and Sunday. What a weekend start it's already been. Lots of golf to talk about. And of course, right now is Dr. Bob Denny, PGA of America historian. Bob, take over. What do we got going today? How are you feeling? How are you doing? After being beat up and cut to pieces by my dermatologist, I did wear a nice shirt for years in my and all of our guests. We see each other on video. But I got to tell you, I really wanted to be in my Bob Denny uniform. And that's a great t-shirt.
1: Well, it's that time of year where we're just sort of like an access point before we head into another major before the U.S. Open. And it's the Canadian Open this week, dominating play with the second oldest event in the PGA Tour history. Began in 1904. The BMW Championship, which used to be the Western Open, that was 1899. And the Texas Open is the number three at 1922. So that's their top three. But the Canadian Open has always been, always interested me. It's a tournament that Jack Nicklaus never won, but wanted to win. He, Tiger Woods has made some of the greatest shots in the history of the Canadian Open, from especially from a bunker across water on the last hole. I'll never forget. And it right now we have a an interesting leaderboard heading into it, with Ben James 10 under, Sam Burns still looking for another win. He's got 5 under his belt. He's not one stroke back. Jackson Suber 9 under, Haitong Lee and Jesper Svensson 9 under. Mr. Koepka, Bruce Koepka is 2 strokes back.
0: Well, this is a big deal for Brooks Koepka, and he's played some great golf so far, but I'd like to see Brooks win. He needs to do that because he is so talked about and so much and so many times about how he's really always jacked up for the majors, but not so much for the week in and week out tour events. And with him back on the PGA Tour, I think he needs to win on the PGA Tour. He needs to show a little bit more interest and a little bit more focus to win some PGA Tour events now that he's back on the tour. What do you think?
1: Well, I think he's pacing himself very well. I don't think it's a major problem. He's a good athlete, and he's at times one of the best putters out there. And I think he'll be he's always finding his groove, I guess, is the best thing to say it. And got to remember that LIV Golf players have to get their legs back underneath them, so to speak. When it comes back into the competition levels and what they're dealing with, different formats, the fact that their travel's a little different now, and that kind of thing. So I think it's interesting to see that there's so many different behind the scenes things happening right in golf, and one of them, which we'll probably get into, is the PGA Tour partnership with the DP World Tour and Golf Australia. That we get into that in a little while.
0: Absolutely, absolutely. I sent you over an article about our Ryder Cup captain Jim Furyk, and that he had noticed something about Scottie Scheffler that the article says he thought should not have happened. We're going to get to that. I just want to let everybody a little teaser there. We have several things we're going to be talking about on the show today that I'm excited about. But I also, noticed that, there's a lot of players that are weighing in these days, and they have been, especially since now LIV is going through their struggles. Future unknown, PGA Tour really needing for their ratings, which have been way down or down anyway, and the restructuring of the PGA Tour under new leadership. They need these big name players back. They need them. They want them. I think the fans want them back. Can you imagine if they get Bryson DeChambeau back, that there's rumblings around about that he might do that, Bob?
1: Yeah. Right now he's preparing for another U.S. Open. So

0: He's like a a lightning rod. When he gets out there, people attract to him. They watch him with his 130 mile an hour swing speed, or maybe something in that range. And he's just got a ability to make it interesting because of his strength and his tactician work out there. But he has not played well in the majors yet this year, and we'll see if this might be the way to turn it around. But I do know that viewership is very spotty. And it's frankly, there's this not the most interesting thing to watch on television at times, unless we get down to playoffs and some captivating final holes, which we've seen in the last few weeks.
1: Here's what Mark Hensby posted. I don't know. I think I sent this to you. Hensby said, "Imagine being one of the PGA Tour players who turned down 100 million plus." Now, they all didn't get that.
0: No.
1: Some of them got 10, 15, 20, 30 million, maybe 40 million. Only the greatest marquee players in the world, and we're probably talking about five or six of them, got that 100 million or more, so far as we know. But Hensby says, "Imagine being one of the PGA Tour players who turned down 100 million plus to go to live for all the reasons of what would happen to their PGA Tour status and the consequences," he writes. "Then 4 years later, a player who signed with live can simply pay a fine and just waltz back in like nothing happened. It just shows, in my opinion, how desperate the PGA Tour is for ratings and exposure. Clearly, their ratings suck." Now, I'm quoting Mark Hensby. "Brooks is a great player, no doubt brings attention to tournaments, but in saying that he never really seemed interested in any events other than the majors, players in general are not happy." Bob?
0: Yeah, I it's interesting. We see one come out and boldly say those kind of things, and that's to me is speaks that of the grumblings that's going on among the rank and file, and that's it's typical of what we see in that trying to make it on a week-to-week basis. It's very expensive to make it on a week-to-week basis in golf, and those that aren't got the great platforms, the great cushion of sponsorships, and the great entourage that helped them, they have to go through this. That's the way golf has always been the toughest thing, because it's a meritocracy and you have to fight every week to make it and get through it. So those are the elements that are coming forth right now. But I also wonder if the grumblings, other than Mark Hensby, what if a sponsor or a television network person would open up, say something like that openly? They wouldn't, obviously, but I'm sure there's a lot going on behind the scenes, but that Mark just sort of reflects it with being as honest as he has in his comments.
1: Tell me a little bit about, let's go ahead and talk about Jim Furyk a little bit. He is our Ryder Cup captain coming up at Adair Manor in Ireland, in a year and a half. And of course we love the Ryder Cup. I've covered them. You've covered more than me over the years. I've been to Ryder Cups, covering them live on the grounds right there. Rome 2 years ago, one of them. Bethpage Black last fall, another. I was at the 2008 at Valhalla when we finally won, because we had pods, players that had been strategically researched, studied, interviewed by Zinger, Paul Azinger, and put together in groups. And I don't know whether we're doing pods or groups, but I'm sure we're doing something of that sort as we put together the teams and the pairings and la la la. But he said that he saw something about Scottie Scheffler that shouldn't have been. Did you read that?
0: Yes.
1: Tell us about that.
0: Jim was commenting about the foursomes, which and the average person doesn't understand it. It means alternate shot. Yep. And when you watch Scottie Scheffler and Russell Henley go out for in their matches, one was odds and one's evens for teeing off on different holes. And it said Jim said this, it contributed significantly to the U.S. struggles in the foursomes.

0: where they are. He says, pairings is how we match people up. Things like that should not happen, unquote.
1: Is he saying that that was a big mistake on the part of the captain? Or is it his opinion it shouldn't happen and he'll manage things differently?
0: He used the word U.S. He inferred it was U.S. leadership that led to that.
1: Right.
0: Okay. The
1: It's
0: force,
1: not why we
0: the
1: lost the Ryder Cup,
0: no,
1: though.
0: but you're building a hole. You're building a hole early. You know, we watched on television, those of us who enjoyed it, the New York Knicks tw from 29 points behind coming to defeat the San Antonio Spurs. Well, in the Ryder Cup, you build a big deficit, you're not going to catch up that fast. It's simply a law of numbers.
1: Okay, well, the miracle, one of the great miracles of sports, and one of the great chokes of sport that I have seen in my lifetime occurred the other night with the Spurs and the Knicks. How? Now, this is a golf show, folks, but sidebar, how in the world, and we've seen this in golf. It's why I'm making a point of it because it's happened in golf as well. There's been big breakdowns, big chokes where the person lost the tournament, the other one didn't win. But how in the world, Bob? You tell me.
0: Basketball is my second favorite sport, Ray. I covered it
1: 29
0: for many
1: point.
0: years.
1: Okay, well, you're the
0: Yeah,
1: expert
0: yeah.
1: then.
0: It was very
1: 29,
0: easy.
1: how are you up
0: I counted
1: 29
0: six
1: points?
0: possessions that the Spurs came down and launched a three-pointer before the shot clock came down to single digits. That happened. They had a wide open shot. They missed six straight. Strategically, the Knicks fought their way back, and by the time they just chopped it down, a 15-point lead was nothing by that time. It meant nothing because of his third quarter had over 9 minutes to go. So they're very smart. They play good pressure defense. The Spurs were just launching and launching, thinking, "Oh, this is easy now." Blah blah blah. We're up for a big ton of points. We scored 76 points at halftime. By the end of the third quarter, we barely had 90. That shows you how mismanaged it was. That's leadership. From the bench, that was not good leadership. I'm sorry.
1: So does the coach of the Spurs have to be fired over that magnificent historical loss?
0: No, I don't think he's
1: You don't
0: gonna
1: think
0: get
1: so?
0: fired for it. No, but I'll tell you what,
1: 29 points from one of the great teams in
0: that's
1: the
0: one you have to
1: NBA
0: live with. You
1: Finals?
0: have to live with that for the rest of your career.
1: The rest of your life.
0: And remember the Atlanta Falcons against the New England Patriots in the Super Bowl. 28-3 was the score at one point. Atlanta and the Patriots came back and won the game.
1: What a meltdown.
0: Yes.
1: It just was so hard to watch it. Okay, but we've had it in golf, and that's why I bring it up. We could go back in history and we could look at numerous times players on both men and women's side. It just melted down, call it a choke, call it they were afraid, they were nervous. Look at what Ricky Fowler just did recently. Completely screwed up the back nine of the tournament
0: That's right.
1: and was playing such great golf. I mean, how do you do it? Craig Renshaw said he was all over the course. From one nine to another, he completely lost it and
0: Yeah.
1: started playing like an amateur, Bob.
0: I didn't expect that out of Ricky Fowler, to be
1: No,
0: honest with you, because
1: no.
0: he looked so under control. But I think he had a 32 in the front. On the front, I think that's right. And he had a 42 in the back. Does that sound right?
1: Horrible.
0: Yeah. And you don't see those every other day in a pro golf for once thing. But it's just massive snowball effect. Okay. Ray, did you see that comment later about Paul Azener talking about developing a permanent director of a Ryder Cup or general manager position
1: Yeah,
0: for
1: go ahead and
0: team?
1: tell us about that. I
0: Yeah.
1: glanced at it. Go ahead. I think And while we're talking about

0: Ryder Cup and management and hearing
1: Mm-hmm.
0: things like that, coaching and all that. Go
1: Yeah.
0: tell us about it.
1: Well, Paul proposed creating a permanent director of Ryder Cup or general manager position for Team USA. Permanent position. He believes a dedicated long-term manager is needed to oversee the broader competitive details, course setups, and scouting, which would alleviate the day-to-day burden on the captain. Well, we go back to some shows in the past where Craig Renshaw, our friend and PGA professional, says that the captain's role is overrated. Well, in some ways, yes, but in when it comes down to pairings and
0: Freddie Couple, I'm sorry,
1: preparation of the golf course,
0: I'm sorry, Freddie Couple said, and I was sitting 6 feet from him in a media group when he said out loud for the records, it's not that difficult to be a Ryder Cup captain. It's
1: all right.
0: not, go ahead.
1: Okay. It's not that difficult, but are all the details and the dots and dots are the letters dotted and the I's cross and I's the letters crossed, whatever it may be.
0: So a permanent manager is like
1: Yes.
0: having a commissioner or a CEO of the PGA Tour. You're dealing with a commissioner or an executive
1: Yeah.
0: that's permanently there for the Ryder Cup.
1: That's what he said. Yeah. Well, in Europe, they probably chuckle at it because they have got the system down pat, and Luke Donald is favored to win a third straight Ryder Cup in Ireland because he is a man that believes in details, and he does it naturally without making a big deal about it. That's the one thing I noticed about him. But the story is, are you prepared? With the golf course, are you comfortable with it? Are you comfortable with the team that you have out there? And pairings are everything, believe me. Pairings are important. And how you put people, I've Ben Crenshaw was on this show with us. We bring up 1999. I guarantee you he'd bring up how they fought and decided over at the last minute who would be their pairings for the final day to try to catch Europe at the country club in 1999. That pairings were everything.
0: Well, we're going to find out. Things are unfolding. I'm loving it. I love little breaking pieces of news here and there about the Ryder Cup. I wish I had more breaking news about the tour, though, because, somebody contacted me this week and said, Nelly Korda is in the LPGA Hall of Fame. I wrote back and I said, no, she's not. She's not going to be until she gets a couple more points. So I want to clear this up with everybody. To be in the LPGA Hall of Fame, the most difficult Hall of Fame to be in of any sport. And there are many people that agree to that, Bob.
1: Oh, yeah.
0: Now you can tell me why it's the most difficult in a minute, but you're not voted on by peers. You're not voted on by journalists, golf writers, you're not put in the LPGA Hall of Fame out of favoritism. You could be one of the most disliked players on the earth and get in, and you could be one of the most liked players on the earth and never get in. Why? Because in order to get in the LPGA Hall of Fame, you must have a total of 27 points. You get 2 points for every major that you win. Nelly has won four. You get 1 point for every regular week in and week out LPGA Tour win.

0: 15. You get 1 point if you win the Olympic gold medal. Nelly did that. And if you are the player of the year, you get a point. So Nelly has 25 points.
1: Don't forget the Vera Trophy.
0: Oh, I forgot the Vera Trophy. That's true. If you win the Vera Trophy, you get a point also. But I don't know that she's won the Vera, has she?
1: I'm not familiar with that at the point.
0: But if you
1: Oh,
0: win the Vera, which is the scoring, if you have the lowest score for the year average, yes, you get a point. But anyway, Nellie has 25 points. She needs two more. One more major, she's in.
1: She has not won the Vera Trophy yet.
0: I didn't think so because it wasn't listed on my research. Two more wins on the tour, which you figure she's getting, or one more major.
1: It'd be very surprising if she doesn't finish it off this year in some way.
0: Well, and player of the year too, since she's already won two majors. So I just want to clear that up for the folks that are thinking about it, looking at it. You've written to me about it. There's an answer. Okay. They're begging me for nuggets. They're writing to me here. I have multiple monitors set up in my little broadcast studio, folks. So I see everything. You can write to me, golfadams@msn.com, and you can send me your thoughts, ideas, questions. You can also weigh in on the conversation. You can also tell me to put you on my big email list so that you get on all of my holiday and other gift guides and product guides throughout the year. Bob?
1: Two players have won the Triple Crown in golf, and the Triple Crown now. That's not the Grand Slam. And it's in a single season, they won the U.S. Open, the Open Championship. It used to be called the British Open in slang on this side of the pond, and the Canadian Open. And those two players, Lee Trevino and Tiger Woods. Lee Trevino in 1971, Tiger Woods in the year 2000.
0: Wow. So in 1971, well, and Trevino was forever the only one that had ever done it. Folks, you got to go to my YouTube channel and watch my show. I'm not bragging. It's all Lee Trevino. We just filmed it. I was just a humble host that asked a few questions. But if you love Lee Trevino and you want to know why the Masters golf tournament was an issue for him, you want to know other things, his opinion about Nicklaus, you've got to go to my YouTube channel, Match Play TV, all one word. Find the episode with Lee Trevino. You will love it. And many thousands, over 10,000 and more, have seen it and they continue to watch it. All right, Bob. So keep going. Go ahead.
1: And I also think it's fun to look at 2 years ago, now it's 3 years ago, Nick Taylor, 3 years ago this
0: Yeah.
1: happened. He became the first Canadian in 69 years to win the Canadian Open, and he did it with a 72-foot eagle putt in a playoff. And
0: We watched it.
1: it's one of the great ones.
0: It's one of the greatest moments in any sports history. Certainly, it's in one of the great moments in golf history. And boy, did he ball to a national champion, an icon, along with Mike Weir.
1: That's right.
0: So, and I don't know about Nick Taylor as far, what's he been up to?
1: What's he been up to?
0: Yeah, he plays a lot of golf, but he hasn't been able to top that one, has he?
1: No, he hasn't. No. But he's been playing very well this year. He's been close. He was close at the Memorial. He's been playing pretty solid. I just think that some things stand on my mind about putts, and I think about Constantino Rocca at St. Andrews with his putt after a bad chip over the Valley of Sin, and

0: in the cup to force a playoff with John Daly in St. Andrews. I think about JJ Spahn's big putt last year in the U.S. Open to win, and I think about Nick Taylor. I think about that putt. Those are most recent in my mind of some of the monster putts, which had a lot of importance.
1: Well, if you want monster putts and you want putts under pressure, and they're doing this whole UFO thing, it's all coming out. They're releasing all these records in the military and all this kind of stuff. Alex Maselli and I sat after the US Open and the playoff after the playoff that Tiger Woods won on a broken foot against Rocco in 2008, Torrey Pines. And I interviewed Alex and I said, if you peel him open, is there an alien under there? And Alex, we laughed. And Alex said, well, it very well could be. You talk about some of the greatest putts in golf history, the longest, the greatest. Look what he did at the amateurs. Look what he's done over his career. But those putts at that 08 Open, I mean, Rocco had it won so many times. I was there. I walked every foot of the tournament, the playoff, and the playoff after the playoff.
0: That was incredible. He had a torn ACL and a double stress fracture in his left tibia, and he wins that event by sheer guts at the end.
1: Oh, yeah. Guts and skill.
0: Yeah.
1: It
0: That
1: just,
0: that's one of the great ones.
1: it's one of the greatest of all times. Okay. We're going to take a break. We're going to be back with Dr. Bob Denny, PGA of America Historian Emeritus. And you, there's some wonderful sponsors that are going to give you some of their ideas, some of their words, and their products. Innovation. 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Please listen to them and stay with me. And when we come back, loads of more great golf talk right here on Great American Golf. 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Bob has them up and ready to look at. So don't think we forgot about that. And if you want to talk about anything else, you want to be on my gift guide list, Golf Adams at MSN.com. 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

Greetings and welcome back, everybody. It's Great American Golf. My goodness gracious, we've got loads of golf going on everywhere. Canadian Open on the PGA Tour. We've had a lot of golf talk already on the show with Dr. Bob Denny, our PGA of America historian, emeritus. Does emeritus mean, Bob, that you've just been around forever?

0: Does it mean that you're the greatest in the country?
1: No, it just means that they put a little crusty title out there, and you try to hold on to the crusty.
0: So what I like is you're still working for the PGA of America, doing a lot of historical work. I think it's notable to remind the folks that you were very, very instrumental in helping to elaborate on the inside of the home of the PGA of America in Frisco, Texas, as far as the history, some of the artifacts, things like that. We've got the big buying summit coming up there. We've got lots of golf coming up at Frisco at the home of the PGA of America. Bob, tell the folks a little bit more again about what you did do as a historian for the PGA when they were building and getting ready to open up their big new home of the PGA of America in the Dallas area. Go ahead. I want to hear it.
1: Well, I try to do two things. I try to meet my mandate to have the most important artifacts that shaped the history of the PGA of America from its beginning in 1916 in one place, and also have expanded out to some of the more modern things that have happened over the years, the great things. We can talk about the team shirts they wore in 1999 at the Ryder Cup, the Sparkham on that final day, which were just teams that were important in the past. And Ben Crenshaw gave them those. It looks like almost like a wearing a blanket quilt, and they were wearing those out there to win. And lo and behold, they're ugly, but they were important. So that shirt's on display. The original Wanamaker trophy is there, the Rodman Wanamaker trophy. And I will tell people that you can go back and study the history of the Wanamaker trophy and learn one thing, that when it was first crafted, it was by the company DeAges and Clust in New York City. Well, later on, they developed another trophy. It's called the Heisman Trophy. Mm-hmm. So they had some importance. So I was trying to bring that in, the Alfred S. Born Trophy. The event was played at Augusta National. So all those events are right there. And I try to bring it together and give them things, and also some unique portraits that were being found within the complex. Some of the greatest artists, great portrait artists in golf, Ben Hogan, Sam Snead, Jack Nicklaus, Arnold Palmer, some wonderful Gary Player, some beautiful oil portraits are out there. So you can walk in and you're not going to be overwhelmed by a long, drawn-out place. It's very strategic how they planned that. And I give them credit for that, that I never got to meet some of these folks face-to-face. But I was trying to make sure we saved the important artifacts and that we have them on display, including at one point, Ray, clubs used by the founding fathers of the PGA of America.
0: Wow, that's pretty cool. And you found them. They were somewhere in an attic, and you got them and cleaned them up. I mean, where were they kept?
1: They were actually at the PGA, the former PGA Historical Center in Port St. Lucie. They had actually been in the past used in Pinehurst, and we've had those in saved through the years by people who have been very careful about saving some of the major clubs that were done in the past, from Jim Barnes driver to Walter Hagen's Brassy. There's a number of different clubs that were importantly kept, and thank goodness they didn't go anywhere else, but kept within the PGA of America's realm.
0: Other leaderboards, what's happening? Let's do a little review. We're right in the middle of it.
1: Okay.
0: We got a big weekend of golf going on all over.
1: Let's jump over for a moment to the PGA Tour Champions 54-hole event. Just started today at one of my favorite courses in Iowa at the Wakanda Club in Des Moines.
0: I've been there.
1: The Principal Charity Classic.
0: Been there.
1: George McNeil and Scott Hend are 7-under. Zach Johnson from Iowa is 5-back, and John Senden 6-back, and Miguel Jimenez a stroke back. So that's it's a good golf course. It's always been challenging.
0: Well, my great friend Miguel Angel Jimenez, right there, and he's always right. They're all always right there. It's a great leaderboard. It's going to be a lot of fun. I love Des Moines. I love Iowa. It's a wonderful state. The Midwesterners from the Iowa area and those states. I'm a Midwesterner from Michigan. My great friends from Minnesota are Midwesterners. And we're all, well, so many of us are transplants here to Arizona. I got here when I was 5. My parents carried my brother and I here, and then another brother was born here because they wanted out of the ice and the snow and the sleet and the cold and the bitter. And my dad was a golfer there, and an excellent one. He became better and better, and he wanted to move to Arizona to play golf. And after they woke my mother up, from fainting, they sold their business, they sold the house, they brought their two little boys, and we kind of like, not the Beverly Hillbillies, but I don't know, the Michigan Hillbillies, I don't know. We moved to Phoenix. And we put down in Phoenix or in Tempe, home of Arizona State University. And my dad played golf at Papago Golf Club, one of the great, great men's clubs in the United States ever. And he played to a plus one or two handicap. And a lot of those people did in those years, played in a lot of big, huge tournaments. And he put a club in my hand when I was 7. It's the only lesson I ever got from my dad. Put a club in my hand and said, "Ramey," it's my nickname, "here's how you hold the club. Here's how you stand at the ball. And here's how you aim where you're going to hit the ball. Grip, aim, stance." He said, "Through your life, practice putting and chipping more than you practice anything else ever. Because nothing else really matters." It does, but it really doesn't. Now I'm 7. Now, did my dad talk to me and show me things and tell me some things over the years? Yes. But the only lesson that I really got from him was grip, aim, and stance. And you'd be surprised, Bob, and some of the great teachers, Costas, great PGA Tour players, coaches, teachers, over the years have said how off some of them are. Forget about amateur players with the grip, the aim, and the stance. The most fundamental part of the game, the beginning of learning, and the way you start. Take over.
1: Yeah. My father told me just keep your head down, and he also showed me the value of the 8 iron. The 8 iron became a utility club for me. It was one that never failed me to on saving strokes. But my dad never overstepped how to play a golf course. He was strategic like Jack Nicklaus, and I'll never forget him coming home one time, and he was proud to show off a trophy and a little crystal he'd won for having a hole in one on a 200-yard hole in a tournament. So I felt in what he did it with that club that he had. I think it was a 4 iron or something like it's today. It looks like a rod used in most times in ancient warriors in the battlefield. There's no flexibility to it, as I'm trying to say. But anyway, my father was the one that I walked the fairways with, and I'll never forget it.
0: Well, I can tell you that every great player or teacher that has been on this show in nearly 27 years has boiled it down, has advised, has given their great, great tip, opinion. Putt and chip, practice the short game. Practice putting and chipping, and you'll lower strokes. You will have more fun. You will beat your partners more often. Putting and chipping in the short game is what it's all about. And yet, I know, we all know, that taking out that driver, teeing it up high, and just launching it and seeing it fly is a thrill. It is a thrill. There's something ancient about getting the ball airborne and seeing it fly. It's almost like a spear being thrown, an arrow being shot out of a bow, a rock from a slingshot. I don't know. It's some ancient inner feeling that we get when we launch a ball in the air and watch it fly. I love it. But I more love practicing chipping and putting. And we can only highly suggest to all of you listening, follow all the great teachers, all the great players, men and women alike on the tours, all of their advice for all of these years I've been on the air. Practice your putting, practice your chipping. Do that. We saw Nelly Korda, world number one, just last week, almost lip out from 2 feet 10 inches and would have gone into a playoff for the Women's US Open. Now, the putt, because the cup is round, went round and round and fell in. But she even put her hand over her mouth and went, oh, it took her breath away for a moment, as it did all the other commentators, Bob,
1: Yes. Yeah.
0: that you can miss a 2 foot 10 inch putt. You can miss it. Look what happened to Doug Sanders at the British Open long ago. And many, many, many. We've seen Phil miss short putts, and he's a fabulous putter. And it goes on and on and on. Your short game, practice it. All right. That's what's happening at Wakanda in Des Moines on the Champions Tour. What's our next leaderboard we should look at?
1: The LPGA are playing a
0: Yeah.
1: team event in Midland, Michigan. It's called the Dow Championship. And last year, the Korean team of Somi Lee and Jin Hee Im won. They're four back, but the leader is from Japan. The team of Ayaka Furui and Nishimura, they're minus 11. Nelly Korda and Olivia Cowan from Germany. Cross the pond are playing with his teammates, Olivia Cowan of Germany and Nelly Korda, 10 under par.
0: Isn't that wonderful? Keep going. Who's next?
1: Okay. The DP Tour is off this week. They're getting those players are always focusing that are they've earned their way into the US Open at Shinnecock Hills are there. And that's our top tours right there, Ray.
0: Those are our tours. We've got all of that and more going on this weekend. It's a lot of fun. And I know that we've got, lots of other sports happening. I want to mention, Bob, I have never over the years, and I've always been outspoken about it, I do not get into other subjects or issues besides golf. This show and our sister show, the Monday Golf Lifestyle shows, over the years have always been golf talk shows. Now, the lifestyle shows has different impact segments, where we wrap up golf, we talk a lot about golf, but then we also talk about other lifestyle topics that golfers love. From other sports, we have a culinary segment, a travel segment, a wellness segment. We have the superintendents on called Super Golf, Great Women in Golf, and I can go on and on. And we love that. I don't ever talk politics. Why would I want to lose half of my audience? And I don't want to, and I'm not going to. However, I did out of the show, it's not part of Great American Golf or really the lifestyle show, and it will be posted and it will be out there on my platforms. I did interview, because I'm in Arizona, I'm a very, very dedicated, passionate Arizona lover, citizen, and we have a governor's election coming up. One of our congressmen from our largest district is Congressman David Schweikert in Washington, D.C. And he joined me for a near 2 hour interview this week that I recorded. We're editing it and putting it together, and it will be placed up on the various audio platforms so that you can listen to that. Now, because I want to be very, very fair, I'm also working, my team and I are working on getting Governor Katie Hobbs on. Current governor of Arizona, running again for governor, and we hope that Governor Hobbs will join us, and I'll be able to do the same exact thing with Governor Hobbs, to interview her, talk about the issues, get them out, being very fair and open about all of it, with both sides of the aisle on the Arizona governor's race. So remember, folks, I'm all about golf. I'm staying that way. I'm not taking sides, but once in a blue moon here and there, it calls for some information, some education to come out. And I just want to let you know I've done it. I'm going to continue to work on that for your benefit, for those of you that are Arizona, because whoever's elected governor in Arizona, Bob, will interface with all the other governors, and the issues that they face will be issues that our governor will face in Arizona. They'll deal with your governor in Florida and governors in every state. And we want the issues out. We want to understand them. We want the problems to be solved. And we want every state, all the great states of America, to be a part of having great leadership, great management. We talked about fire. We talked about so many different things, issues in Arizona. And I must say, he was very open. And 2 hours, my goodness, I thought it was going to be about 20, 30 minutes. So, again, I'm hoping we can get Governor Hobbs on. And I want to let everybody know that when you see that it came from me, what it is, and why I did it. All right, let's keep talking some golf. Bob, what does it take for us to realize that golf is, it's not just a sport, that it is a culture. It is an environment that you immerse yourself in. It is a lifestyle. It's why I called my Monday golf show the lifestyle show. And there's just so much to golf. And there's so many people that are involved in the game. I want to make this comment. There were a couple of people that became PGA of America members within the last week or so. And they posted that on LinkedIn or Facebook, whatever. Now, the former president of the PGA of America, Don Rae, who we've had on the show many times over the years, he's the owner and operator of Augusta Ranch Golf Club. One of the most wonderful golf clubs. The investment that Augusta Ranch has made in Phoenix in the technology, it's just fabulous. You need to go to Augusta Ranch Golf Club and find out. But Don, as secretary, vice president, and president, especially over the years, was always there when people, and I saw their posts. I don't know if everyone he did, but whenever I saw a new member of the PGA of America announce they had become a member and they were honored by that and excited about that, Don would always go on there and say, "Congratulations, welcome, good for you," whatever his comments were. At least two this last week posted that they were now new members. Zero that I could find. Maybe I'm wrong, but I don't think so. Zero people, executives or leaders from the PGA of America, congratulated them. I was saddened by that. You tell me.
1: I don't know what their system is about honoring their members. I know what the magazine system is.

0: as always, they have them listed in the magazine. I don't know what the section does for them it currently. I've been out of the loop as far as what the sections do to honor new members, but it's important. It's a tradition that I think is very always stayed with us, and I consider the PGA membership the greatest extended family in golf. I always had some tremendous friends and relationships among those people. They've been my dear friends for a long, long time. So I honor those that have gone through the process to try to become a PGA professional, because if anybody who's listening to this program understands what a PGA professional is, it's a multitasker. It's someone that gets up every day and works twice as hard to try to make their job meaningful and helpful others. And that's why golf is still the greatest game, regardless what people may think on the periphery, who don't really understand what it's all about.
1: Right. Just going a little bit farther with this, and not so much with that part of the discussion, but golf really is a culture. It's a lifestyle. It's more than a game. So how can golf courses, golf leadership, golf shows like this, both television and radio, how can we all work more diligently to understand that going forward and capturing young people and new golfers, men and women, and on it goes, that what can we do to recognize that there's way more to the game than just the stats, just the reviews, just the commenting on the golf and the golfers of different tours? How do we do better to embrace the sport as it grows and changes and capture the minds, the ears, the eyes, and the hearts of the fans? How do we do that, Bob? How can I be better at that?
0: As expressing the culture of the game, is that what you're saying?
1: The culture, appealing, embracing, connecting with the fans above and beyond just the game and the numbers and the players.
0: For
1: What
0: me,
1: more can we do?
0: it's a little easier, because I sort of go back into what I my second passion in the game is honoring the veterans and what they have gone through with PTSD and other things. We look at what the game has meant to them. It's a bonding. It's an automatic bonding. It's a rebirth in many cases. And I think the game of golf should never be minimized when it comes to how it helps the mental state of way things. I think that's important about what the game has done. It's great to bring up the juniors and so forth, but how do you nurture the juniors by the time they get to adulthood? What are they finding that the game has brought to them? I think it's self-reliance. I think it's resilience, and I think it's vision. I think all those enter into it. And I think when we look back at when I spoke about the veterans, is they have found new ways of smiling out there. Some of these fellas have come out from really tough stories. And I hope in this program later, I talk to you later about a program and a project I finished. So I hope that I can bring that up again. But to me,
1: Wait,
0: it's
1: you want to talk about that right now?
0: not right now, no.
1: Okay,
0: We'll
1: okay.
0: do that later. But
1: Okay.
0: my purpose is that the game of golf and its culture is never going to be minimized by those that really want to get out there and be a part of nature, want to be a part of bonding, want to have friendships. That's the important part. You don't play golf in a vacuum. You
1: No,
0: play
1: you
0: it with
1: don't.
0: others.
1: You do. And it's for companionship and camaraderie and the enjoyment of each other's company, the great outdoors, the open spaces, the beauty, the flowers. Thank goodness gracious for our great superintendents in this world that make the golf courses what they are. The
0: Yes.
1: designers, the architects, all of them have been on my shows over the years and more. I say all of them. For all these years, I've had so many of them on with me. And I'll continue to do this over the next 27 years. Okay. Yeah, we hope and pray, right?

0: So I'm loving it. Now, along with this, and talk about a golfer, loves basketball, very good at it all his life, was a child movie actor, went to work at Discount Tire, one of our great, great family-owned national companies, a sponsor of my shows. When he was very young, his brother was a manager and taught him how to change a tire. Went to work at Discount Tire, stayed there forever, became an executive, a young executive, and moved into his, career years. Finally retired. He's now 61 years old. If you looked at him, you'd think he was about 35 or 40. I've never seen anybody look younger for his age. His dream was to become a stand-up comedian. He started working on that during the final years of his career at Discount Tire. He then, after he retired, started doing stand-up comedy all over the place, and he still does that. He has a very, very, very successful podcast that he started a few years ago after retirement. He has a nonprofit foundation for folks with limb loss. Who am I talking about? Well, he was the subject of my television show, My Guest. We filmed it at a Discount Tire a few years ago and at a golf course, Troon, I believe, one of my sponsors. Loves to play the game, good at it. Loves to play basketball, good at it. But he played professional bowling on the professional bowling tour, the PBA, when he was young. Now he's returning to the PBA at 61 years old, and he will return to the PBA tour. Who am I talking about? Mike Boland. He's been on this show, subject of my and guest on my TV show. Go to my YouTube site, Match Play TV, find his episode, Mike Boland. Mike is special because he was born without a right hand. Unbelievable skills. He said it was possibly a blessing. It was a blessing for him that this happened. He was born this way. And that he just grew up and was used to having one hand and participated in all the sports, became good at everything that he did, but then became a professional bowler on tour. And now he will return. Go find Mike Boland. He is just an amazing guy. And he hosts his podcast, We're Not Stumped. We're Not Stumped. My great friend, Mike Boland, he will join us and talk about his return to the PBA tour. But you talk about reaching out and appealing to and telling stories that are relative to people's lives in golf to capture the culture and the passion. I think that's a great way to do it. What Mike is doing in his world, we've got to do it in our world more and better in golf, Bob.
1: I agree.
0: I'm going to give you the final word, and then I have a few sponsors to shout out and say thank you. Let me give you the final word from Dr. Bob Denny.
1: Well, I'm just looking at the events this week, and I we know we're a week away from the U.S. Open. I think it's interesting to watch all the different tours, but to me, the Canadian Open's an interesting one. I like the spirit up there, and I like it the fact that they were born. 14 years before the PGA of America, the PGA of Canada, and I just like the way that the atmosphere, and I love the climate up there. I think they've been lucky, and isn't it interesting about how most of the 90% of the country lives within 100 miles of the border? So
0: Isn't
1: that's it's a wonderful thing, and

0: That's interesting to see who will finally get to the top in this warm up for them before the US Open.
1: Well, I love Canada and I love all the provinces. I've been to every one of them and I have friends everywhere. The only province I've not been to, I say every, I've been to all of them except for Newfoundland. I didn't have time to go, and at a restaurant bar one night in Halifax, Nova Scotia, which is an unbelievable place, by the way, and some of the most beautiful golf on the earth is in Canada throughout all the provinces, but especially my favorite, Vancouver. But there's great golf on Prince Edward Island and, well,
0: Sure.
1: everywhere,
0: All right.
1: everywhere. But I didn't get to Nova Scotia. Part of the reason is I didn't understand any one word they said. Newfies. It's amazing.
0: Nova Scotia, New Scotland.
1: Nova Scotia, New Scotland, correct. And
0: Yeah.
1: they have their own way, their own language, their own words, their own articulation. And you've got to be very careful. You got to spend some time. But Canada's a wonderful place. I love Canada and I love the golf there, the people there. They are our cousins to the north, and we
0: Yes,
1: need to make
0: yes.
1: sure that we respect them in every way. And we need to love each other, Canadians and Americans.
0: Yeah.
1: We
0: Okay.
1: need to be big allies. Okay, Bob. Thank
0: Take
1: you for
0: care.
1: the final word. Have a great week, and we will be back with Bob on the Monday Golf Lifestyle Show. All right, folks. I went to the dermatologist yesterday, and I got to tell you, I don't get sick. I don't have big problems, occasionally some allergies, as you may know by now. But I don't get sick and I don't have big troubles and problems and issues with my health. But I will tell you, and never anybody or me, in as far as I know in my family and all of our lives, have I ever had any issues with skin cancer or spots on my skin or pre-skin cancer. I tell you, in the last couple of years, though, you've heard me talk about it. I've had some pre-skin cancer spots that had to be taken out. They burn them off. Sometimes they'll shave out a spot, send it for a biopsy. I've been okay. Once I did have to have what's known as a Mohs surgery on the back of my head to remove what was, they said, a cancer spot. Got everything. Everybody fine. Skin cancer is one of the most curable, solvable types of cancer there is, maybe the number one most. But you've got to go to the doctor. You can't sit around and not go. If you see a spot, go. If you see anything changing in color or size or the shape of it, get there fast. Melanoma. If you have a little bump or some issue with your skin anywhere, go get to the doctor, get to your dermatologist. You will be glad that you did. Yesterday I went because I had a couple places, time to go to my wonderful dermatologist. They did three biopsy spots on me that they found, and they burnt off two or three other places. And I got to tell you, I'm so glad that I went. So, folks, I'm here to advocate, to encourage, beg you, go to your dermatologist, get a checkup. Even if you don't think you have an issue, go anyway. Let them do a full body checkup, head to toe. I did it. I've done it three times in the last couple, 2 or 3 years. And let them look after you. Don't forget your sunscreen, please. Don't forget it ever. Doesn't matter if it's cloudy, rainy, if you're skiing in the winter, if you're golfing or swimming or whatever you're doing, other sports in the sunshine, the summer. None of that matters. You wear sunscreen when you go outside for any amount of time at all. Do that, please. Go check it out. Talk to your dermatologist about it. And then the other thing I'm going to say is hydrate. Hydrate, hydrate. Drink the water. Drink the electrolytes, the vitamins, and the mineral waters. There are a zillion of them out there. I'm getting ready to introduce one as a new sponsor of my Great American Golf Show right here. You're going to love it. I'll put it in one of my gift guides coming up. You want to be a part of my America's 250

0: 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I want to thank Greenside Essentials. 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
7: Well, we're waiting.
8: Hello there. We are here for another week. We are those weekend golf guys. I am John Ashton in the studio. He is top 100 teacher Jeff Smith, and he's in Arizona.
9: Nice place to be.
8: Somewhere in the mountains of Arizona.
9: Northern Arizona, Flagstaff, as a matter of fact, 7,000 feet.
8: Very cool.
9: Teaching golf at 7,026 feet. And you know what? It is only going to be in the 80s today.
8: Really?
9: Yeah. Yeah. It's been as high up here in the mountains. Everybody thinks Arizona in the summertime is blistering hot. Guess what? It is, except here.
8: Yeah. You get down to the Phoenix area and you're boiling. I've talked to a bunch of guys who live in Phoenix and they play golf at 6 a.m.
9: Yeah.
8: Period.
9: Well, yeah, right.
8: And that's the only time they can, from like May to September. So
9: yeah, that's it, right? I mean, you're that's it. You don't even try to tee off at like 4 p.m. because it's still 113 degrees.
8: Yeah. Yeah. It's ridiculous, but
9: not up here in Flag, baby. This is the refuge, right? This is the, let's go get out of the nasty and let's go to someplace cool.
8: Yeah. And, he is nothing if not cool. So there you go. Hey, I got something cool coming up too, man. I think we could talk about it. I've been invited to play in a golf scramble.
9: Oh, really?
8: To raise money for a high school football team in Huntsville, Alabama.
9: In Huntsville, yes. Alabama?
8: Yes.
9: That's in like northern Alabama, isn't
8: yes,
9: it?
8: It's just over the border. And, it's a straight
9: just
8: shot
9: south
8: from
9: Tennessee.
8: From here, right down I-65, right through the middle of Tennessee. And you get over there, and it's also at the military golf course at the Redstone Arsenal.
9: Oh, that sounds cool.
8: Yeah.
9: Military golf courses are, generally speaking, pretty spectacular.
8: They are top of the line, man. That's one thing about the United States government. They know how to build a golf course.
9: is that the deal?
8: I mean, all the times I have played at a military installation, the golf courses are impeccable. Played at Fort Hamilton,
9: sure.
8: Down in Atlanta, Fort Knox here in the Louisville area. And I hear the Redstone Arsenal situation down there, the Redstone course is phenomenal. But this is being sponsored by Sammy Coates. The name may ring a bell. He was a wide receiver for the Pittsburgh Steelers for a while. And then
9: had an
8: injury. Yeah, had an injury. And now he is the head football coach.

0: coach of this high school. So,
1: wow.
0: Yeah. And he's an avid golfer. I had him on the other podcast I do called The Approach Shot.
1: We
0: talked to, former athletes about their golf games and about their careers and stuff. In fact, last week we just finished an interview with Phil Sims on that particular podcast. So,
1: oh, really?
0: Yeah, I was kind of blown away.
1: Wait a minute.
0: He's a great guy.
1: So you got to talk to a guy who's won a Super Bowl and,
0: yeah.
1: He was playing in the era with Lawrence Taylor was on those teams, right? Wasn't that the same era?
0: Yeah, that was it. LT was one of his teammates, man. You got it.
1: Yeah. Wow, that's pretty cool.
0: I thought so. I thought so. And
1: I think a lot of the younger people have no idea who we're talking about.
0: No, they don't.
1: Like, who's Phil Sims? Who's Lawrence Taylor?
0: Well, I mean, you know who Phil Sims is if you watch the pregame shows on the NFL
1: on
0: Sundays.
1: Except I don't.
0: Yeah. I usually wait till 1 and just see what game's on.
1: I'm teaching golf on Sundays, right? It's a busy day for me.
0: Yeah. So let me ask you a question because, I love golf scrambles. And when I was invited, I accepted without hesitation. Now I'm hesitating because I look, Sammy Coates is a former athlete. He has invited many of his friends who are also
1: former athletes. You're going to go
0: this old chubby guy.
1: As comedy relief. That's what's going on, right? You're driving down there. You got your stack of jokes, right? You're going to be the guy.
0: I'm the personality.
1: Right. That's what's going to happen, right? You're going to be the guy out there interviewing people, making everybody laugh. Right. We should do a broadcast from down there. That'd be a good thing. You got a bunch of athletes. We could do a.
0: Yeah.
1: We could do that.
0: Have to schlep my stuff down there.
1: Yeah, but in today's day and age, it doesn't take as much stuff as it used to back in the day.
0: No, it certainly doesn't. It's like handheld. I can do it all on my phone if I wanted to.
1: I know. Just shipped out a couple of lavalier mics and let's go.
0: But what would you suggest I do to get ready for this thing, to play golf with a bunch of former athletes?
1: Stretch. Stretch. Right?
0: Okay.
1: Because when you don't stretch, you don't swing well.
0: Yeah. No, you don't.
1: You're tight. You can be driving a long way. You're going to get in a hotel the night before, right? And you're going to get up and you're not going to know what end is up, right? After, what's that going to be, a 6-hour car ride or something?
0: About 6 hours, yeah.
1: Yeah. And then you're going to be in a hotel and you're going to eat whatever food is nearby at the restaurant near the hotel, right?
0: Mm-hmm, yeah.
1: And you're going to wake up and you're going to go, all right, what do I got to do? Stretch.
0: Okay.
1: Right? That's the first thing you're going to do. You're going to be in a hotel room, and I'm going to tell you, you get about a half hour's worth of stretching, and then you'll probably want to lay down, take another little nap, and then get up, stretch a little bit more, and then head to the golf course.
0: You're going to be there at 7 o'clock in the morning. So,
1: but let me tell you, I got two things to say to you, right? Okay. Green reading and putting.
0: Okay.
1: Right? Why? Because you're going to be playing with a bunch of athletes going to hit it.
0: They're going to hit it a ton.
1: A mile.
0: Yeah.
1: Right? They're going to hit it a mile. Okay, so you're going to be Mr. Hinge and Thump around the greens.
0: Yep.
1: And you're going to be the guy who's going to be, the comedy relief, and you're going to be the guy with the magic putter.
0: Right.
1: That's what you're going to go do. So today, after we get done with our broadcast, you're going to hightail it over the golf course, and you're going to start putting a whole bunch of curvy putts. Okay. Right? You're going to start getting, don't bother with the 3-foot straight ends. That's not why you're there.
0: No.
1: Right?
0: I'm there for the miracle putts.
1: You're there to go make those 15 footers. Because you know darn well that's the zone of everything that's going to happen in your scramble.
0: Mm-hmm.
1: Somebody's going to hit the green. You're going to be 15 to 20 feet away. And they're going to be relying on somebody to make a stinking putt.
0: Right.
1: right? If nothing else, you can go lead off and show people the line and the speed.
0: Yeah, that's true.
1: Right? That's the first thing I would do is I'd go lead off on the putter. Right? Okay. Look, you got guys that are going to hit it farther than you are. I'm not saying anything about your golf game here. I'm just telling you, if you're playing with a bunch of former athletes, they have more power in their little finger than we do in our body.
0: And they're also 30 and 40 years old.
1: Right. So let's not even talk about it. Anything other than you're there for short game wizardry and green reading and putting.
0: Yeah. I probably shouldn't even bring my driver.
1: You are going to, right. You're going to do it because you want to get out there and you're going to say, hey, I get to play from the up tees, boys. Let me see what I can do for us.
0: Yeah, exactly.
1: And if they go smash Ola and they're out into the trees and off into the junk, you can stand up there from the senior tees going, I got this. I'll put us in the fairway.
0: Yeah.
1: Right. And they'll be happy.
0: Yeah.
1: Right. So you get out there and you hit the straightest tee shots you can hit off every tee, and you get out there and be Mr. Short Game. So after we're done with the show today, you just hop right on over to the golf course and forget about trying to get a job at the golf course for now. Right.
0: Yeah, just hang out on the practice green.
1: Hang out on the practice green. Get your green reading skills on. Get out there and walk the greens. Right. Start feeling your slope. Start feeling that line. And start working on that speed control.
0: Mm-hmm.
1: Right. That's how you're going to be the most valuable player on your team. It ain't going to be because of the mustache. I promise you.
0: Yeah, you
1: break out your spaceship putter or your whichever one you got going now.
0: Yeah.
1: Which one is it?
0: I got the Odyssey 3-ball putter or 2-ball putter, whatever it is.
1: 2-ball?
0: Yeah.
1: We're going to have to get you a lab. That's what we're going to have to do.
0: Okay.
1: We're going to get you a lab putter, and you're going to get rid of that Callaway, and you're going to get rid of that spaceship putter thing. Okay. Although you actually did putt pretty well with that thing. You really did.
0: I'll save it for grins and giggles and for old time's sake.
1: Believe me, it was pretty darn goofy, but let me tell you,
0: it worked.
1: It was pretty cool. Yeah, it worked.
0: Yeah. Right. Maybe we can revisit some of this green reading technique and review a little bit when we come right back, because, you know, as much as I hang on your every word, I may miss a few here and there. Okay. So
1: we're
0: getting ready for a scramble. I'm sure you probably have or will be soon too. So hang out. We got more coming up. We are those weekend golf guys. And of course, if you have a question that you want us to answer or a specific problem you think Jeff can fix on the show, ask. It's that simple. Just email weekendgolfguys@gmail.com. Ask the question. Tell us the problem. Jeff will fix it for you. If you're used to doing some business on the golf course, we have another group for you on Facebook. It's called the Back Nine Advisory Board. It's a bunch of people who just share ideas on how to do business better while playing golf.

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9: 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Yep.

0: And we have returned those weekend golf guys. I'm John Ashton. Soon to be playing in a scramble in Huntsville, Alabama, Redstone Golf Course. And Sammy Coates is sponsoring it, the former NFL player for the Pittsburgh Steelers and a few other guys. And so I'm going to be playing with a bunch of former athletes. So as Jeff has suggested, top 100 teacher Jeff Smith, that's why he is giving me this advice, and it's so good to heed, suggested that I concentrate on short gaming it and putting it. So that's what I'm concentrating on. So, Jeff, without you giving away the very private and well-kept secret aim point techniques of green reading.
1: Yeah.
0: How do I read the green?
1: Well,

0: I'm not going to give it all away, but I am going to tell you, your eyes are not going to do you any favors.
1: Okay.
0: But what is going to do you some favors is standing right in the spot that you know that your ball is going to be affected by some slope.
1: Okay.
0: Right? You're going to go into that putt. Now, let's just be common sense about this. You know that, let's just call it that big old 15 footer, right? Because you know that's what you're going to have to do in the scramble, those 15 to 20 footers.
1: Yeah.
0: You know that the beginning of the putt, the ball's going to be rolling pretty quickly. And it isn't going to take whatever break might be in that early section of the putt, is it?
1: No.
0: No, because the ball's going too fast.
1: Right.
0: You know this.
1: Yeah.
0: So why not start wandering around on your putting line to feel the slope when the ball's moving slow enough to be affected? Wouldn't that be fun?
1: So like maybe halfway.
0: I'd start there.
1: Okay.
0: You know, I might start, you know, maybe a third of the way in.
1: Okay.
0: But I'm rolling in there through that middle section toward the end of the putt. And I'm gonna start feeling that ground giving me a really solid idea of what line I should be taking. And you know what? If you don't feel much, don't play much. It's pretty simple. Not like we're looking for any rocket science going on here, and I'm not gonna give away all the aim point techniques and all that other stuff, but I am gonna tell you, hey, look, let's use a little common sense.
1: That's one of the things, as an aside. I mean, this is Huntsville, Alabama. This is a golf course at the Redstone Arsenal. Okay. This is where like they make Saturn V rockets and stuff like that. Okay. So
0: That's pretty cool, right?
1: what's not a former athlete is probably one of the aforementioned rocket scientists.
0: It's probably true.
1: Yeah.
0: They got a little math background in them.
1: Yeah. Yeah.
0: And the athletes may or may not, right?
1: Yeah. And
0: But hey,
1: athletes, we
0: listen.
1: have found, talking to so many athletes who play golf, that they do not play golf well just because they're a former athlete. One of the main complaints these guys have is that people, when they play in a scramble or something, people expect them to be great golfers because they're athletes. And
0: Well, that's true,
1: like
0: right?
1: Sammy was
0: Look,
1: saying,
0: they are.
1: he said, yeah, I can hit the ball 330 yards. I just can't tell you what direction it's going.
0: Conversation that I had last year with a fellow that I worked with. He was a member at Pine Canyon last year. His name was Howard Kendrick. And Howard, I don't know if you'll remember this, but once I mention it, you will. He hit the World Series winning home run for the Washington Nationals.
1: Ah, very cool. Yes.
0: Yeah. And so Howard's built for power. Let's just say it that way. Howard's got more power built up in his left pinky toenail than many of us have in our entire bodies.
1: Right.
0: Howard's problem didn't have anything to do with going far. He didn't have any problem at all with it going far.
1: Right.
0: Howard's problem was, of course, he got used to playing in a 90-degree playing field, and he didn't even care if he hit it into that.
1: Yeah, that's true.
0: Right? He just hit it somewhere.
1: Yeah.
0: And my job was to tell him, hey, Howard, we actually have to hit this right up the pitcher's nose here. And he looked at me, he's like, yeah, okay, how do I do that? And I showed him how to do that. And next thing you know, Howard can find a golf course.
1: All
0: Other
1: right.
0: than, you know, like with a GPS and his golf and his car, he
1: Right.
0: can find it with his golf ball. As a
1: Very
0: matter of fact,
1: cool.
0: he's even finding fairways.
1: Ooh, now that's
0: Yeah.
1: something. Yeah.
0: And so he found that to be pretty interesting. But you see, the guys who have that you're going to play with that have all kinds of power, they have to have a mind for detail of the angle of the club face. Because if they don't, their 2% offline is unplayable,
1: Yeah.
0: where yours is pl very playable, right? You could be 2% offline all you want. You're still playing good golf.

0: Guys, have hit it that far. They're 2% offline.
1: Yeah, that's just more than a foul ball. That's a lost ball.
0: It is, right? They're just heading back to the pro shop and spending more money on pro Vs.
1: Yep.
0: That's what they're doing.
1: Yep.
0: So let's keep in mind what your job is when you go to this thing, right? If you could even say, I'll be the straight guy. You guys do what you do, but I'll be up there on the senior tees and I'll keep us in the fairway. That'll make them pretty happy as soon as you do it.
1: I would imagine. Yeah. As long right? as I'm doing it. Yeah.
0: Yeah, that's right. Long as you're doing it. Right.
1: Yeah.
0: But your real job is to feel what's going on those greens and get that speed right.
1: Yeah.
0: Because no matter what, even if yours doesn't go in and you're the first guy to putt, you're showing them the line and you're leaving them with a tap in if it doesn't go in. So now not only have you shown them the line, you've showed them the speed, but you've given them complete comfort in your ability to give them free reign.
1: Yeah.
0: Right.
1: They can do what they want to do. They put it in. Great. If not, hey, we're par.
0: Right. Exactly. But these guys are trying to, they're trying to shoot 46.
1: Yeah.
0: So, and the only way that's happening is scrambled with a pencil.
1: Right.
0: Whole bunch of guys with a bad memory.
1: Yeah.
0: I don't know. That's what we shot.
1: What did we get in that hole? I think it was a two.
0: Yeah, exactly right. We didn't drive the green for nothing.
1: Yeah. And that's the fun, but again, the idea is of a scramble is camaraderie. I want to leave there having a good time, having some former athletes' numbers on my phone, having some guy saying, "Hey, that guy's pretty cool. I like to play with him next time I'm around Louisville or whatever." I don't want to win because what you win, what do you get? $100 at a pro shop or something, right? Get a dozen trophies in a shirt.
0: Here's what I think they ought to be doing to that, all that cheapness going in all these scrambles, is you pay out the middle of the field. You pay out the people who donated the most money, right?
1: Yeah.
0: You say, okay, we're going to play and you can write down whatever score you want to, but here's who's going to win this tournament is people who donate most to our cause.
1: Yeah, that's it. Carrie.
0: And so you give them participation stuff.
1: Yeah.
0: And you say, okay, participate in this contest. You participate in that contest. And all these contests are designed to raise money for the charity because that's why you're there.
1: That's it.
0: Right.
1: You're there.
0: This scramble is to help others.
1: That's it.
0: Scramble isn't about, we're going to go out there and get four guys together and go out there and we're going to shoot 50. Guess what? Everybody's mad about that. And they don't want you coming back.
1: Nobody believes
0: you missed out on the entire purpose of what the purpose of the place is. Right. So you go out there, if you're organizing one of these things, is you just make sure that you're not paying out first place for much of anything. Matter of fact, just go pay out first place in the donations. And then those are the ones who get it because then you're trying to drum up more money. And that's the whole purpose. Pay out the people who say I participated the most in all these contests and I donated the most money. And these are the guys who are going to call our charity scramble fundraiser winners.
1: Yeah. Because that's it. It's fundraiser. That's what it's for. It's not a golf tournament. It's a fundraiser. And it's to have fun. It's to get money for a good cause.
0: Right.
1: And
0: if somebody wants to buy their way into a low score, that's great. They can just crow about it, get their name on the scoreboard, stand next to it, get their picture taken, go, yep, we shot 50.
1: Yeah.
0: So we also didn't get anything for it.
1: and have everybody in the crowd go, yeah, right. Sure you did.
0: Sure you did. And you know what? Nobody cares if you're not cheating anybody else out of a win.
1: Let me give you an idea when we get right back to about a guy that we know who does scrambles totally different at his course. We are those weekend golf guys, and we'll be right back. We've got a fun group for you to hang out with on Facebook. It's facebook.com, League of Extraordinarily Average Golfers.
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10: But not too spicy.
11: And we have returned. I'm John Ashton in the studio. He is Top 100 teacher Jeff Smith, collectively known as those weekend golf guys. And you know Kerry Hammond. He owns the New Albany Country Club, former president of the Indiana Golf Owners Association. Mm-hmm. He is a marketer. He is not a golf course operator per se. Okay. He has scrambles at his course. He has a senior scramble every Thursday. But the low score doesn't necessarily win. He has a roulette wheel. And when it's over, everybody presents their scorecards, and he'll spin the wheel, and the winning team could be the one with the most pars, could be the one with the most bogeys, could be the one
12: that's pretty funny.
11: That lost the most balls, you know? The winner of the senior scramble is not just score. And

0: And you never know. He's not going to tell
1: like
0: you up front what it is. It's all kismet, fate. It's the wheel that decides
1: who
0: the
1: winner is. It's all roulette, baby.
0: Yeah. And it's
1: I think that's cool. Terrific, right?
0: Yeah, yeah.
1: And I bet you that it's full because then people don't get mad at each other and storm off and go, I'm not playing in this thing again because those guys over there cheat.
0: Yeah, exactly. You know? And he also doesn't.
1: I bet he doesn't have that at all.
0: And he doesn't have preset teams. You can bring as many people as you want, but he hands out numbers. He'll see how many teams he has people to fill. And he will hand out cards with numbers on it. And you play with the guys with the same numbered card you got. Period.
1: Oh, that's cool. So it's a complete random mixer as well.
0: Yes, yes. It's a way so to
1: you play. Could actually wind up with people that you haven't met before,
0: yes.
1: played with before,
0: yes.
1: every single week.
0: Yes.
1: That's a great idea.
0: Isn't it, though? Take note, people.
1: Yeah, that's a great idea. You get to meet new people, talk to new people. You're not playing with the same old people all the time. And you know what? And you're also not in a position to be mad at other people.
0: Yeah.
1: That dude's pretty smart.
0: It's great. Like I said,
1: he's pretty smart.
0: He's a marketer, not necessarily a golf course operator, but he's brought some great out-of-the-box thinking to golf course operation. So,
1: pretty good idea.
0: Yeah, I thought so.
1: And it's pretty fun. Good idea.
0: It is fun meeting new people. That's one of the reasons we play golf. You know?
1: Between that and the personal challenge and the scenery and the being outdoors, I don't think there's a better game.
0: No, I agree with you. It's perfect.
1: I don't think there's a better game.
0: You can play it with people. You can play it by yourself. You know, you can show up alone and leave with new friends.
1: You know what? There's so many things about this as a game is fantastic. So now I got this debate. This one's good. All right. You paying attention? You sitting down?
0: Yeah.
1: All right. Here we go. Is golf a game or a sport?
0: I think it depends upon the level at which you approach it. For a touring pro, it's a sport. For me, it's a game.
1: All right. So now keep going with that thought. I want to hear it. I want you, I'm going to get every thought out of your head about this.
0: Okay.
1: Is it a game or is it a sport? And you've defined it by level of seriousness, right?
0: Yes.
1: Okay. Now I'm going to throw in a third category. Is it game, sport, or athletic endeavor?
0: Oh. Well, I think it's definitely an athletic endeavor.
1: Well, certainly for the athletes.
0: Well, it requires athletic ability, or at least athletic movement on the part of everybody who participates in it.
1: Right. Now, what separates athletic endeavor and sport as it relates to golf?
0: I don't know. You're getting into the weeds here a little bit, I think.
1: I know. So I'm looking at this like, how do you think about our game?
0: I think the lack of oxygen at 7,000 feet is messing with your head, man.
1: No. Really, let's think about this. The difference maker in my mind is sport is that there's defense, as in another human being is trying to stop you from doing what you want to do in a physical manner.
0: Yeah.
1: Right.
0: And in golf,
1: generally speaking, in golf, we don't have that.
0: Well, we've got Mother Nature trying to stop us.
1: Right. So that's what I'm getting at is now. Yeah. I think that it's a man versus man and man versus himself and man versus nature and elements. And I'm not sure if that's sport.
0: Because even in a competition, a golf competition,

0: competition. It's not necessarily me being better than you, because like you say, I can't knock your ball out of the way on its way to the hole.
1: Right.
0: You know, I can play head games with you and stuff, but other than that, you know, it's not, but it's two people in a head to head competition trying to see who can best Mother Nature.
1: Yeah. And themselves.
0: Yeah.
1: And so I don't know. It's a really kind of an interesting thought in my head, because you see, it's definitely a challenge, right? And it's definitely an athletic endeavor.
0: Mm-hmm.
1: It's definitely the game, because we also enjoy that in a laughter, you know, not caring about it sort of manner. But let's just say that you do care about it. And even if you're playing for, say, some money, I'm not sure if that still rises to the level of sport.
0: Well, let me tell you what, one of the things that I've always used in my head to determine whether something is a game or a sport is, can you consider anything that you can do while drinking beer a sport?
1: Yeah, right.
0: Like bowling, softball, golf, you know?
1: All right. So let's just say that you're an NFL player and that's a sport. Everybody mm-hmm. would agree, right?
0: Oh, yeah.
1: Or an NBA basketball player or a Major League Baseball player, and you're on the sidelines or the dugout, you take a little sip of alky, right? You get yourself a nice little brewski going on the sidelines. You might be frowned upon on your teammates if they find out, but you could still do it, couldn't you?
0: You could, but probably not successfully.
1: Right. So, you know, it kind of makes me wonder where the real defining line between game and athletic endeavor and sport really are.
0: Yeah.
1: Because you could say that downhill skiing is a sport.
0: Yes.
1: Or you could say it's seriously an athletic endeavor, but there's no real defense in downhill skiing.
0: No, again, it's Mother Nature.
1: And you could drink a beer as you're driving, buzzing down the slopes, right? So
0: well,
1: I don't know. This is a kind of a weird little thing, and I'm not sure what. And maybe the altitude here at 7,000 feet has gotten to me a little bit.
0: It
1: made me think of this crazy stuff. I'm just asking.
0: Yeah.
1: Right.
0: Yeah.
1: You know.
0: Someone might answer, "What does it matter?"
1: Right. But I just think it was, you know, hey, look, we've been talking golf and of various kinds on the radio for 13 years.
0: I know.
1: And this one just pops into my head and goes, huh, is this really a game or is this a sport? You know, think mm-hmm. about the elements. Think about what's going on. We just got done finishing watching the Open Championship.
0: Yeah.
1: Right? Where you see things happen. The wind is howling. You got all kinds of craziness from the elements. You know, you got a guy, his ball is in the junk and he's got to chop it out of there. And he does such a miraculous job of chopping it out of this junk that we don't even know how bad those weeds and thistles and all that stuff really is until the very next day when the sideline commentator goes out and tries to recreate the shot.
0: Yeah. And can't even get a club
1: through it.
0: Can't
1: even get the club to move through it all the way. And he can't get to the ball.
0: Yeah.
1: And the ball never emerges.
0: Yeah.
1: And I'm thinking, now that's defense from Mother Nature. Right?
0: And she wins.
1: That dude made a swing at some grass and the grass won.
0: Yeah.
1: Right?
0: I fought the grass and the grass won. Hey, we got more. No more singing, though. I apologize for that, and I promise. We are those Weekend Golf Guys, and we'll be right back.
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9: And we are here for a while yet today. We are those weekend golf guys. I'm John Ashton in the studio. He is Jeff Smith, top of the teacher. And did you see, speaking about the Open, which I think is the most arrogant title in the world. We are the Open. And the winner, our winner is the champion golfer of the year. Yeah, right. Right here, guys. I got you, champion golfer, right here.
10: Come on. they've been doing that for a long time, before we even became a country.
9: I know.
10: They've been holding that tournament. I think we got to give them a little credit for saying, all right, we're the original, you know.
9: Yeah,
10: this is it.
9: Funniest shot though, and it was just so unbelievable when Rory hit the ball he had out of the rough.
10: Yeah,
9: and the ball, his ball was on top of another ball, which had been kind of sunk into the ground a little bit, and his ball actually flew. And this other ball just kind of popped up. It's like, what? But the odds of how much space is there? What are the odds of your ball falling and coming to rest exactly on top of someone else's ball? Who had been obviously
10: isn't
9: been
10: that
9: there for
10: crazy?
9: A Yeah.

0: very crazy.
1: Yeah, isn't that just crazy that it's seemingly impossible,
0: Yeah,
1: right?
0: I would agree.
1: That you'd be sitting there going, there's no way that there could be another golf ball underneath in the ground or in the grass, covered by the grass or something.
0: Yeah.
1: And Rory rips his ball out, tops the other one so hard that it bounces up into the air.
0: Yeah. Yeah, how hard and fast must he have swung that club to do that?
1: Yeah, because his ball darn near got to the green and he was a
0: Yeah.
1: long way away.
0: Yes.
1: Like, and it was pretty clear that the second ball, the one below, really had no effect on Rory's golf ball.
0: No, because it flew where he was aiming.
1: Yeah, and it flew high, far, straight,
0: Yeah.
1: did all that stuff. He was just getting it so that he was getting into a position that he could get it up and down, and I don't remember whether he did or not, but to actually make contact with an invisible, like you can't see it, invisible second ball under the grass, under the ground, I don't know if it was in the dirt buried. I think it was because the ball looked like it had some dirt on it
0: Yeah, it looked like he had been
1: when he
0: there for a
1: picked it up,
0: while.
1: and yeah, and he picks it up, looks at it, and goes, "What the heck is this? I don't believe it." And then he just throws it back into the junk, right?
0: Can you imagine that momentary panic when he thought maybe that's what his shot was? Like,
1: Yeah,
0: damn, did I hit the
1: like,
0: wrong ball? No.
1: or what's going on here,
0: Yeah.
1: right?
0: Yeah.
1: I think I would, I wonder, I don't know, because I didn't watch much of the broadcast, if they actually asked him what was in his mind as he picked up that ball and looked at it and threw it away, or that what was going on in that moment, what was his reaction?
0: Yeah, I believe, what was her name? Clara, the British babe who was interviewing everybody afterwards.
1: Yeah, I didn't see any
0: I
1: of the
0: believe
1: broadcast, so I don't know.
0: she asked him, and he was just totally flabbergasted by the whole thing. He had no idea, but he had a momentary panic thinking it might have been his ball. And
1: Yeah,
0: then
1: that's just crazy.
0: and
1: That's
0: then
1: just that has to go down in history as one of the weirdest things that has happened on golf courses. It's got to be in the list somewhere.
0: Let's put it there. I mean, we've been doing this for 13 years. With a couple of exceptions, we have been the longest running golf program on radio. So if we say it, it's true.
1: How about that? We're one of the
0: Yeah.
1: longest running ones.
0: Yeah.
1: Hey, we've won a couple of awards too along the way. That's been kind of cool.
0: Yeah, indeed it has. Best golf radio show in the United States. Been recognized as that for three or four times, 2 years consecutively, 2023 and 2024.
1: I remember that. Yeah, those awards are kind of cool.
0: They are. And we've got a picture of our trophy on our website, thoseweekendgolfguys.com.
1: And then what, there was not to pat our own backs here again, but why not? Because here we are. We even won one in a Great Britain award, didn't we?
0: We did. Yes.
1: So here we are talking about the Open.
0: Yeah, I called them arrogant. That's the last time we'll win an award over there.
1: I tried to save it right there. Look, they've been doing that a long time. I
0: Yeah.
1: think they got every right to say that.
0: I got you. Yeah.
1: But, it's interesting because, right, you go up there and you see these courses, Royal Portrush, and a few years back, Royal County Down, and you see just some of these world's greatest golf courses in that area of the world. And it is all about the battle between man and Mother Nature.
0: Yeah.
1: It's crazy.
0: Well,
1: It's a whole different style of golf.
0: wasn't the catchphrase they had there forged by nature?
1: Yeah. I mean, they have golf courses that are just laid out there and they just start cutting grass.
0: Yeah.
1: You're
0: Yeah, and
1: like, sure, let's play it over here.
0: playing golf using a 14th century ruined castle as a target. You know what I mean?
1: That's
0: That's
1: pretty cool, man.
0: it is cool. I'm sorry. It is cool.
1: That's pretty cool. I don't care who you are. That's, you know.

0: It's like, look, you can't just recreate that stuff over here.
1: Yeah.
0: At you just can't.
1: At the PGA merchandise show, they always have displays from Northern Ireland because Scotland seems to get all of the press. You know,
0: Yeah, they
1: hey,
0: do.
1: let's go to Scotland and play golf. And Northern Ireland is like, what are we, chopped liver? You
0: Yeah.
1: know, look at what we've
0: Well,
1: got
0: I mean, the
1: here.
0: truth of it is that, Scotland's been around in golf just a little bit longer,
1: Sure,
0: right?
1: yeah.
0: And then, and they've got the home of golf.
1: Yeah, they got
0: They've got
1: St. Andrews and all that
0: some
1: stuff.
0: of the oldest courses in the world, right? They got that one in Musselburgh. I think that's literally the oldest one. And I think there's a I think the debate has been settled, although all the marketing rights go to the old course, St. Andrews. But I think that 9-hole track in Musselburgh, I think they've got it. I think they've got it licked. I think they understand.
1: Historically speaking, the oldest,
0: Yeah.
1: yeah. Yeah, but Northern Ireland has got beautiful. And I think Northern Ireland is greener. I mean, it is the Emerald Isle,
0: Yeah.
1: and Scotland is known as being kind of yuck.
0: Talking about this, I got to give a shout out to one of the best places in the world, Royal Dornoch. I'm telling you, it's up in Scotland, and it's up there. And let me tell you, it is fabulous and amazing. And it sits right there, and you got a bunch of holes right next to the beach, and you just look at that, and you're like, okay, I
1: Yeah.
0: get it. This is 100% about nature carving this golf course out.
1: Yeah.
0: Pretty cool.
1: Going back to the Mother Nature being the defensive player for golfers. So, how do we expect to ever solve the debate, sport, game, athletic endeavor?
0: I don't know. I think though that sometimes my brain still says that if there's no human defender, then is it really a sport?
1: Okay.
0: But yet it is definitely falls under the heading of no matter what way you go about this, it is at least an athletic endeavor. You're battling Mother Nature.
1: Yeah.
0: You're battling yourself. You're
1: And
0: battling your body and
1: the
0: your.
1: better an athlete you are, the better you will play the game.
0: That is true
1: Yes.
0: because you won't be nearly as affected by Mother Nature and the elements because you're in better physical condition to do so.
1: Exactly.
0: Yeah.
1: Exactly. All right. I'm glad we got that settled. And
0: Me too.
1: thanks for the tips on playing in a scramble with numerous former athletes. I will indeed concentrate on hinging and thumping and putting my way to glory. Appreciate you being around. Check us out, those weekendgolfguys.com. 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We're there. And also, we're on the Bleav, Bleav network at bleav.com. We are those weekend golf guys. We appreciate you listening, and we will see you again next week. Next weekend, I'll be in Huntsville. Okay. I'm ready.
0: Get out there
1: So
0: and read those greens, baby.
1: I'm
0: Get
1: going
0: out there
1: to
0: and
1: go,
0: read those greens.
1: going to become an expert green reader the next time I go out and play some golf.
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1: 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Our guest this morning from the Georgia State Golf Association is Jeff Fages. And Jeff, you have a lot of activities, as you guys always do, coming up with the Women's Amateur Championship and the Georgia Amateur Championship, which is going to be at Ocean Forest. Let's first talk about the Women's Amateur. A record number of entries. Unbelievable.
2: Yeah, thanks, Rich. Really appreciate you having me on again. It's always a pleasure to spend some time with you. This is a crazy, crazy time of year for us. You know, once really May hits, we keep going through the end of August with championships, USGA qualifying, our schedule. It is nonstop, but it's what we live for and what we get excited about, and providing some incredible championship experiences for our players. Yeah, we just wrapped up the 97th Georgia Women's Amateur Championship at Athens Country Club. It was the sixth time the club hosted. We had 111 players that signed up, and what an exceptional championship. Athens is just an amazing site. It's an old Donald Ross design, it definitely not too many of those around, and man, it presented some challenges for the players. The green complexes here at Athens were unbelievable, and you really that practice round was so important. You had to know where to hit it, where not to hit it, and then obviously it's one thing to know that; it's another thing to execute it. So, yeah. There was some great golf played, and it was a great championship.
1: You know, I've talked to Coach Hack, and I asked him what his secret sauce was as far as putting out so many UGA golfers onto the Corn Ferry and PGA Tour. And first he said, "I'm not telling." and then I asked Harris English, and Harris said, part of it is the Athens golf course. You have to know where to miss. You have to know where not to miss. You basically use every club in your bag. And he said, it's challenging. What a great place to have the Georgia Women's Amateur Championship at Athens Country Club, even though it's the sixth time and the second strongest field since 2025. Incredible. Great job.
2: Yeah, I mean, Harris was definitely right. I'm sure that's probably something that Coach Hack was alluding to. I've been talking about that, the same thing you just mentioned all week to everybody. It's like you got to know where to miss, and it's one thing to know, it's another thing to do it that way and execute those shots where you want to hit it, and know where you can get into some trouble. The golf course is fantastic. It's been a number of years since we've been here. We haven't been to Athens for a championship since 2018, when we had our men's state amateur out here.
1: Wow.
2: And the staff is so hospitable. They welcome the championship with open arms. Their director of golf, Joe Devaney,

0: and golf professional Carrie Bird. The superintendent out here, his name is James Drinkard. This guy is a legend. He has been here for 47 years.
1: Wow.
0: And he's got two assistants, one that's been around for 38 years and one that's been around for 30, I think it's 32 or 34. So the continuity and teamwork that they have with their agronomy team is just exceptional, and they have it so dialed in there. It's amazing. But as you mentioned there at the end, yeah, last year we had the second strongest field in women's state amateur golf, only topped by the state of California. And I like to say it's not even a fair fight because they have so many more players than we do. So
1: I totally
0: I'll
1: agree.
0: make the argument that we have the best players in the entire country, and certainly we're looking to replicate that with what we just concluded here at Athens Country Club. The new Wagger rankings will come out next week, and we'll see where we land at the end of the summer. But yeah, strong field. Two players that were battling at the top of the leaderboard, Mary Miller and Ava Merrill, they were duking it out last year as well. And both players in the top, I think 150 in Wagger, and just great competition.
1: And Jeff, the winner receives exemptions. Tell us about that because that's a pretty big deal.
0: Yeah, there's all kinds of carrots dangled out there for players that are competing in the Georgia Women's Amateur. This year, the winner receives an exemption into the U.S. Women's Amateur this year, and they will also receive an exemption into next year's Sea Island Women's Amateur. So, it's not just a trophy that they're competing for anymore, and not just putting their name on the trophy with all the golfing greats in Georgia. There's opportunities abound out there, and it's certainly things that the players are aware of as they compete. So the USGA introduced that exemption a couple of years ago, and we're very proud to say that that our championship is able to award that exemption.
1: Well, as you unpack your suitcase from this week, you got to repack again to go next week to the Georgia Amateur Championship that now is going to be held where they had the Walker Cup a long time ago, but it's going to be held at Ocean Forest on Sea Island. Tell us about that.
0: Yeah, I'll be home for a couple of days. There's going to be a lot of laundry and repacking, and then we're back on the road again to Ocean Forest. We had a record number of entries this year, Rich, for the championship. 1,297 entries of people that tried
1: Wow.
0: to qualify for this event. It really speaks to it speaks to what we're doing with the Georgia State Golf Association and our championships program, but it also speaks to Ocean Forest and the level that that club is on, and the prestige and distinction of hosting a state amateur out there is one that we're so proud of. So we just recently had our last chance qualifier on Thursday. So the final four players have been added to the field. Last year we had the strongest field in all of the country as far as the men's state amateur goes, and we're certainly looking to replicate that this year as well. We have 11 players, I believe, that are ranked in the top 250 in the world amateur golf rankings, and another strong championship at Ocean Forest.
1: And this is the second time that Ocean Forest has hosted it. And I know John Wade, the director of golf, and we've got him on after you today. And then Lucas Walters, who's one of the best golf course superintendents. I'm sure they're going to have the course in spectacular shape.
0: Yeah, we've been working with John and Lucas. I mean, we work with them every year because the Georgia State Golf Association is very fortunate and thankful that we get to assist the club in the annual Jones Cup Invitational. But
1: Right.
0: we started working on the Georgia Amateur back in the fall of 2025. We had some meetings with the club and went through all the details of the event, and then continued the conversations throughout the course of the last 9 months or so. John Wade, the director of golf, and Lucas, the golf course, Lucas Walters, golf course superintendent, they've made it a priority to present a spectacular experience for the players. They're going to do everything they can and more to make it similar.

0: are better than the hospitality that the players receive at the Jones Cup, which is their signature event. So we couldn't be any more excited, and the 144 players in the field are filled with anticipation. They signed up for practice rounds. Our main practice round day is Wednesday, and when practice rounds opened up this past Friday, it filled up in just a few minutes. So players were chomping at the bit. They're looking forward to get out there, and we're certainly looking forward to getting down there as well. I'll be down there on Monday to start setup and get ready for a great championship.
1: And the winner of the Georgia Amateur, which is a pretty prestigious event, they also get exemptions. Tell us what those exemptions are, because those are big too.
0: Yeah, not only do they get their name on the Robert H. Martin Trophy, this is the 105th playing, and they're going to have their name along golfing greats that are in the Georgia Golf Hall of Fame. But we're also excited, just like the women's amateur, our men's amateur champion receives an exemption into the 2026 U.S. Amateur. They get an exemption into the 2026 Southern Amateur Championship, which is part of the Elite Amateur Golf Series that's being played at Atlanta Athletic Club in July. And then they'll also receive an exemption into the 2027 Jones Cup Invitational back at Ocean Forest in January. And the remainder of the top five will receive exemptions through U.S. Amateur local qualifying next year. So much to play for. Strong field. We can't wait to get it going. I just need a couple days of rest before we head down there. Recharge batteries.
1: And doing laundry would probably also help a little bit.
0: I think everybody would appreciate that.
1: You know, I know you're amazed. I'm amazed. But people really don't, I think, realize how the amateur programs that we do here in Georgia, not only have they expanded and you're having record entries into all of your events, but the quality of play has just skyrocketed over the last few years, not only with women's and the Georgia Amateur, but also with juniors. I'm amazed at how well these people play the game.
0: It's incredible, Rich. I've been with GSGA for, this is my 23rd year, and to see how players have developed over the last 20 years is just it's my eyes are popping out of my head. I mean, it's so incredible. Going back to our women's amateur that we just wrapped up at Athens Country Club, a lot of the players, we do have a lot of college players and a few mid-am and senior players that are in the field, but a lot of what makes up the field are junior golfers and players that have played and developed on our junior tour and are now stepping up into a higher level championship. I mean, we had players that were 12, 13, 14 years old playing in our women's state amateur, and it's just a tremendous learning experience for them, gaining that initial high level competition experience, and to see how they develop and get better over the years. It's a real joy. So many people I've known since they were, beginning intermediate junior golfers, and to see how they've developed into high level collegiate players now and beyond is really something special.
1: It really is. And I know I've talked about this with John Wade, but many of the Jones Cup winners or players that have been in the Jones Cup are not only on the PGA Tour, but they've also won PGA tournaments and majors as well.
0: Yeah, we have a championship welcome party on Wednesday for the state amateur, and our guest speaker is going to be Harris English. And, Harris grew up playing some junior golf here in Georgia. He won our state amateur. He played at Georgia. He's gone on to do incredible things. And there's just such a long lineage here in Georgia and history of strong play, and players that have gone on to do great things and win major championships. It's just something we're very proud of the opportunities that we're able to present players from juniors all the way up through the highest level. It's a real honor to be a part of.
1: Well, if you get a chance to talk to Harris prior to his speech, which I'm sure you will, he is a huge, big big fan of Jeopardy. I know when he's on the road, he probably watches it as much, but I mean, he's a big Jeopardy fan.
0: All right. I'll mention it. I'll see if I can stump him. I'll come up with a good question for him.
1: But Jeff, as always, thank you for being with us. We appreciate it. Appreciate all you do for Georgia Golf.
0: Yeah, thank you so much, Rich. Look forward to a great week ahead at Ocean Forest. Appreciate you having me on.
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2: Hello, I'm David Roy. I'm the manager of Crail Golfing Society here in Scotland, and you're listening to the Back Nine Boys with Rich Stiles.
3: We are with John Wade, the director of golf at Ocean Forest. And John, thanks for being with us this morning.
4: Thanks for having me, Rich.
3: It's always a pleasure. You're getting ready to host for the second time the Georgia Amateur. Tell me what it takes to get ready for a Georgia Amateur at Ocean Forest.
4: Well, you know, it certainly there's always back of the house type things that go on with any tournament. We're working very closely with the Georgia State Golf Association, as though we are the host site, they are the administrators of the event. And we have an incredible working relationship with them, as they are instrumental in our annual Jones Cup Invitational every January by providing rules officials and taking care of whole locations and marking the golf course and setting up the golf course for play. It's basically, once the players get on grass, they're their responsibility.
3: Right.
4: Different about the State Am is we're really just the host venue. So our big job for preparation is securing some volunteers. And the Georgia State Golf Association will be down quite a bit ahead of time doing a lot of things that I just mentioned that they do for the Jones Cup, along with some other things, whether it be signage, whether, you know, depending on what they want to do. You have 144 players playing the first days, and then they'll cut to low 60 in ties for the weekend. So there's a lot going on, you know, leading up to the event, which really kind of falls on the responsibility of the GSGA. And we just make sure we got volunteers and make sure that the golf course is kind of where we want it without any interruption to our member play. And pray for good weather.
3: So. Yeah, that's one thing I think most golf tournaments always pray for, the one that we don't have control of.
4: That's right.
3: But some very prestigious past winners: Russell Henley, Harris English, Brian Harman, Drew Love, Davis's son. I think Davis even caddied for him, I think, part of the time in that.
4: He did.
3: Lee Knox, Tim O'Neill, Paul Claxton. We're going back a little bit on that. Jeff Knox won, he placed second the last time that it was at Ocean Forest, right?
4: That's correct.
3: Yeah. So it's a very prestigious event, and one that obviously, with a lot of the folks that we just mentioned, have moved on to the PGA Tour, or in Tim O'Neill and Paul Claxton's into the Champions Tour event. So it's, yes, a pretty big event.
4: You know, it's a big event, and Jeff Phages with the GSGA, he's the senior director for rule, informed us this past January that they were notified that the 2025 Georgia State Amateur was ranked number one in strength of field for the entire nation.
3: Wow.
4: And they anticipate being very close to that again in 2026. I think the GSGA is doing an incredible job of finding quality venues. And those venues, look, they kind of, they drive some of this. I think there's a couple things here that speaks to the quality of the field.
3: Right.
4: The USGA has tweaked some of their entries into their major championship, the United States Amateur, in which the state amateur champions get an automatic berth into the United States Amateur. So next month,
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1: Our Georgia State amateur champion will get a spot in the United States Amateur Championship at Marion Golf Club. They will earn an exemption into the 2026 Southern Amateur at Atlanta Athletic Club. And the champion is going to earn a 2027 exemption into the Jones Cup Invitation. Wow. So there's a lot to play for.
2: Sure. Now,
1: 144 players in the field. Jeff indicated to me that once the last chance qualifier is done, which, forgive me, I'm not quite sure when that takes place, if it's the Monday of the week or the week of before.
2: Right.
1: There are going to be just under 1,300 players trying to qualify for a 144-player field. So based on the amount of qualifiers, the amount of individuals signed up, I think if you're having to go through a qualifier, it's a 7% chance of getting through.
2: Wow. And then of the total, it's...
1: They've never had this many entries.
2: Yeah. I mean, that just shows you the growth of the Georgia amateur, growth of the folks that obviously want to be able to play in it. Those that are trying to get into it, 1,300 possible entries for 144 spots. That's about what, 11-12% of those folks that are going to get into it are going to make it. And as you said, based on what they get out of it and get the exemptions and the things that they're able to play in, obviously with the people that we've had win before, it's a huge event.
1: It's huge. And if you just look at Georgia golf, and I know we're biased. But if you look at Georgia golf as a whole, I'm going to say this wrong, but I'm going to be pretty close. Either the last 4 years or four out of the last 5 years, someone from Georgia has won a USGA national championship of some kind, whether currently we have the United States Junior and the United States Amateur Champion, both from Georgia. Bob Roryak, who's playing in the amateur next month, he's won the U.S. Senior Amateur and made it to either the finals or the quarterfinals last year. We've had some ladies play at a very high level, winning a number of USGA events. Georgia is deep in golf talent.
2: Yeah, it is.
1: Even outside of the PGA Tour, it's deep in amateur golf. And what a great nod to the great Bobby Jones.
2: Oh yeah.
1: You know, arguably the greatest amateur ever, that his home state is so competitive at a high level throughout a very diverse group of individuals.
2: Well, and these players, and by the way, what are the dates for the tournament? We haven't mentioned that yet.
1: That would be kind of important, wouldn't it? June 11th, 14th.
2: Right. So 11th and 12th, they'll play, they'll make the cut, and then those that'll go down to the top 60 in ties will play for the weekend.
1: That's correct. 72 hole stroke play, they'll all be walking. It kind of golf as it was meant to be, Rich, to be honest with you.
2: Are they able to take caddies with them, John?
1: They
2: if
1: are.
2: They want, if they want.
1: Yeah. Yeah. Okay. And I think two could be dads, brothers, best friends, girlfriends. They'll grab a few of our caddies from our caddy program. But yeah. And you look, the weather, I think the weather is going to be great for golf, but it certainly can be a little warm. Could be in the 80s. So, you know, having someone tote your bag, include the practice round on the 10th. I mean, you potentially could walk 18 holes five straight days.
2: Yeah.

0: And if you're not normally doing that, I don't think people understand what that takes out of you. You know, Rich, that's interesting about the walking in the June and all that. Normally in the Jones Cup, which is in January, we're fighting daylight, and we typically have a little challenging weather, wind from the north. They'll probably be praying for a wind from the north during June. But I'm really curious to see how the golf course plays. The golf course is difficult, but the ball's going to fly further in June than it does in January.
1: Right.
0: A lot of these kids hit it so far. Like, we're the golf course, they're going to play over 7,300 yards. But I mean, I don't know. They could play 8,000 yards as far as some of these hit it. So, you know, what they're going to experience here is maybe some rather strong hole locations that they're going to navigate and figure out where to go. But I'm excited to watch it.
1: Oh, gosh. I mean, just watching the Jones Cup and, you know, watching the other tournaments, the SEC that we had at Sea Island. But, I mean, you've got guys that have won this, that have won majors on the PGA Tour, that have won a lot of PGA tournaments. And just seeing these people play your golf course, Ocean Forest, knowing what Bo Welling did when he kind of refreshed it a little bit. It never plays easy. And to me, the greens are challenging.
0: Yeah. You know, a couple of years ago, Davis Thompson played at Georgia and is on the tour now. He was our 2020 or 99 champion. Mm-hmm. I should know. I'm sorry that nevertheless. Davis was leading the United States Open after nine holes, and Shane Martin tweeted, X'd, whatever it's called, that Davis Thompson, the leader after nine holes at the United States Open, which is no surprise, as a Jones Cup Invitational champion, he is an expert at difficult conditions and hard golf courses. And it was an incredible quote.
1: Sure.
0: Certainly that we're pretty proud of. And it's not, but I like what Bo did, and what I think the players are going to experience is it is going to be a difficult golf course that is fair. It is going to reward a well-struck, thought out golf shot. It is going to penalize a poor golf shot. And that's okay. Short game is going to be critical. Again, I don't know. Like, don't ask me what I think they're going to shoot, because I don't know. I know what happens at the Jones Cup, but we're in June, could be perfect weather, balls flying. Guys are incredibly talented. You know, I don't know, but I know par's still going to be your friend, and it's going to be a good score. And it's going to be a test. And whoever wins this, in my humble opinion, when they go to the United States Amateur and when they go to the Southern Amateur and when they come back for the Jones Cup, they are going to have proven themselves that they can play a difficult golf course. And I think that down the road, I really do.
1: Yeah, I do too. Georgia Amateur, Ocean Forest, June 11 through 14. John Wade, Director of Golf at Ocean Forest. Thank you for being with us. Good luck in the tournament.
0: Thank you, Rich. And once again, I know I've said this before, but I think it's worth repeating. For those of us that are in the golf industry, or for just simply those of us that love the game of golf, we appreciate everything that you do for the game of golf, and certainly for this region and the Golden Isles. And we appreciate you, and you probably don't get told that enough.
1: Well, you are too kind.

0: you. Appreciate it.
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7: We are so glad that you are with us. Jack Nicklaus won the last Masters in 1986, his sixth one, with Jack Nicklaus II on his bag. And Jackie said he had the best seat in the house, and now that is the name of his book. Great book. Our next guest is Jack Nicklaus II. Good morning, Jackie, and thank you so much for being with us.
8: Rich, thanks so much. Great to talk with you.
7: I was just thrilled with the book, and I think everybody remembers that 86 Masters. You had, as you said, the best seat in the house. What a great name for the book.
8: Well, thanks so much. I was only 24 years old at the time, and so many people related to where they were back there in 1986 on that great Sunday where Dad had that great victory. And I did feel like I had the best seat in the house, and then I kind of started thinking it over the years past that and saying, you know what, I ought to share some of my thoughts about, kind of watching my father, not just that day in 86 what he experienced, but what I experienced watching him in, I think, a great life, a great man.
7: What was it like to caddy for him at the Masters? You're there on Sunday. You're getting ready for... You really don't know what's going to happen by the end of the day, but it was a pretty spectacular day for you and your dad.
8: Well, it was. He played well all week. Didn't make any putts early on in the tournament and made a few more putts on Saturday, and it kind of the floodgates opened up that Sunday. Excuse me. He's won a lot of golf tournaments, as you know, but that particular Sunday, he's 46 years old at the time. He's certainly past his prime. And it was the emotions that I remember probably more than anything, Rich. As he approached each green, that back nine, the applause that he got, it was phenomenal. And I knew it was more than just what he was doing that day.
7: Right.
8: I believed it was an appreciation for his career and even beyond the golf, kind of what he stood for throughout his career. And then, of course, I had an amazingly special moment that I'll cherish forever, the embrace that I shared with Dad on the 18th green. He made me part of it. He truly did, and that meant the world will always mean the world to me.
7: What was it like walking up the 18th? 18th green, knowing that that sixth Masters win was there, and the crowd, I'm sure, was just unbelievably excited and loud.
8: Well, there's no way that I thought that he had the Masters at that point in time. You still had Tom Kite, Greg Norman, Seve Ballesteros were hot on his heels, and I knew that he did everything that he could do that day to give himself the best chance to win. He still had, as he approached 18, he still had about a 40 or 50 foot putt up the hill. And, I look at the replays, I thought that he had left it about 5 feet short, and I'm trying to help him line up that putt. And as I said all week, trying to remind him to keep his head still and line it up. And I look at the films, it was only about a 2-inch putt. And but he says, "Jackie, I can handle this one." Anyway, it was so special. And then, of course, he finished up. He gave me an amazing embrace and made me part of the whole thing.
7: Yeah.
8: And then we walked from the 18th green over to the Jones cabin. And honestly, it's the only time I saw Dad all day nervous. Hmm. And I kind of looked at him, and all of a sudden I realized that he couldn't control what was going to happen in the tournament anymore.
7: Right.
8: It was beyond his reach. He did everything that he could do. And of course, we watched the last couple of groups finish up from the monitor inside the Jones cabin. And it was with my grandma and my aunt, my mom and my dad. And he ended up winning the tournament, and celebration began. We started hugging, and Dad stepped out of the Jonesville with a great celebration. It was fun.
7: Pretty cool. What did you guys talk about on Sunday, in between holes, in between shots, or did you talk?
8: Well, I had caddied for Dad quite a lot, and I kind of used some of my experience. I go back to the 1982 U.S. Open. I'm caddying for Dad out at Pebble Beach, where Tom Watson made that incredible chip in on 71. Dad thought he had won that event. I think when he finished up 18, and I kind of backtracked when he started that final day. And forgive me for talking too long on this, but when we started that final day in 82, he bogeyed the first hole, and the second hole at the time was a par five, which he parred. So basically, he gave two shots to the field,
7: right.
8: And then he birdied the third, fourth, fifth, sixth, and seventh hole. So he birdied these 5 holes in a row. The walk from 7 green to 18 is about 12 feet. And I remember pumping both fists, looking at him in the face and saying, "Way to go, Dad, this is great." And, I probably had nothing to do with it, but Dad hit his drive down the middle of the fairway, and his shot came up a little short at 8 green into the frog here that was in between the sand and the regular rough, and he did not get up and down. He bogeys 8, and I kind of blamed myself for maybe taking him out of his mode. So
7: gotcha.
8: Fast forward to 86, there was no way I was going to show any emotion. I just, he'd make a great putt, and I'd like, "Nice putt, Dad. Let's make another one." And it was all business. I think I realized that as a caddy, I probably wasn't going to help Dad a whole lot because, he's won a lot of majors and I haven't won any. But I knew I could hurt Dad.
7: Yeah.
8: So I was his friend. I kept up, the business that I could manage.
7: Sure.
8: Best I could, and I was there to help him.
7: So how long, Jackie, did it take you to write the book, put all your thoughts together? The name of the book obviously came up, and you had that. But how long did it take you, and how much did John Maxwell help you?
8: John Maxwell actually was at my parents' house doing a fundraiser. In conjunction with his group, as well as the Nicholas Children's Healthcare Foundation, with my mom and dad. And I had mentioned to John that I'd been thinking about doing this book for about 5 years, and he goes, "I've got the person, exactly the person that you need to write this book with." And that evening, we picked up the phone, and I called Don Yeager in Tallahassee, and Don and I hit it off immediately. And I've been writing down notes for years, going back, really prior to the 86 Masters. Anyway, from the time John introduced me to Don Yeager, it was about a year later that the book came out. It took us a solid 10 months to do this book. And actually, Don

0: I ended up getting corona very severely right in the middle of it. So he had about a 2 month window where he was fairly idle. But the rest of the time we were full on, and I think we had a great collaboration. We had a great time, and I'm really proud of the book.
1: All right, you mentioned lessons from your dad that you've learned. Of those 18 lessons, what is the most important lesson that you observed by watching your dad on the golf course?
0: Well, specific to watching him on the golf course, which I think parallels life in so many ways.
1: Yeah.
0: Dad always felt like, he could only manage what he could manage, meaning he prepared himself so well. And he worked his butt off before he ever got to the golf course. And one conversation I remember him sharing with actually Ken Leister, John Miller's manager. I was in the back seat, and Johnny's always, I love Johnny, and Johnny, uses the choke word a lot. And Ken asked my dad, he says, "Jack, why is it you never seem to choke?" And my dad says, "Well, I'm not afraid to win." Huh. And I quickly, back seat, chimed in. I said, "Dad, don't you mean you're not afraid to lose?" He goes, No. He says, "It's easy to lose." He says, "Anybody can lose." He said, but to win, he says, "Win takes a great responsibility because people are going to expect more of you when you win."
1: Right.
0: And separating yourself from the field of victory, so it's a lot tougher to win. He managed what he could control. He seemed not to get nervous during competition because I know he believed that he was prepared. All of his work went in for that moment in competition, where it was time to perform a golf shot. And, dad is all about winning. He is so competitive.
1: Yeah.
0: Your previous show, I heard you guys talking about Arnold, and, I see Arnold was mentioned, of course, my dad in the same light. You're either the king or you're not. And, Arnold
1: Great
0: was
1: point.
0: The king
1: yeah.
0: in his era. My
1: yeah.
0: dad was the king in his era.
1: Yeah.
0: Tiger King in his era, you're gonna win or you're not, and that's I've learned a lot just watching my dad and how he rises to the occasion. He loves to win.
1: Yeah, well, one of the stories I loved, Jackie, was when you had a bad day. You had a bad day on the course, and there was a phone call from your dad, and your dad asked you to ask him after you went through how bad of a day you had, and then he said, "Ask me about my day. Tell us that."
0: Well, that's a great lesson on being a parent is, keeping your kids your number one priority. And that was, a great example of that. I'm 18 years old. At the time, I just accepted to play at the University of North Carolina. And like any teenager, it was all about me. I couldn't see past my own nose. And so my dad calls me. It was 1980. And I'm like, a little annoyed. I'm signing my scorecard. Oh my gosh, just before cell phones. And my dad's on the phone, and he says, "How'd you do today, Jackie?" I must have gone over 20 minutes about how I hooked it or spiced it or whatever the heck I did. Not so great, which that tournament means nothing to me today. And at the end of the conversation, I'm about ready to hang up. And my dad says, "Well, do you want to ask how your dad did today?" I'm like absolutely embarrassed and said, "Oh my gosh, yes, how did you do today?" And he said, "Well, I just won the U.S. Open." But slightly more significant than what I was doing.
1: Yeah, how tall did that make you feel after he said that?
0: Rich, I felt very small at that point.
1: Understandably so, yeah. I just happened to win the U.S. Open. Yeah, I got it. Your dad was there, and you talk about being there, being present, being active with your kids. But your dad was there, even though he was on the road a lot. How did that make you feel, or how great was that just to know that he was there? Maybe not in person, but mentally and phone calls or whatever, he was there.
0: Well, obviously, playing golf around the world, dad did not have the typical 9-to-5 job. And I'm going to tell you, mom and dad were at our events more than the typical parent. That was working in town, maybe right across the street. They always made a point to, again, I mentioned earlier, keep us a priority in their lives. And I think being present for your children and

0: really present, like listening, means so much to your kids. I've done the same thing with my kids. And actually, as I've become a parent, over the years, I've learned what a commitment my mom and dad made.
1: Yeah.
0: I've realized how hard that is to be there as much as you can. And dad, I'll never forget, we were playing in the middle of the state of Florida, a football match, my brother and I, my brother Steve, and dad's playing in Akron, Ohio at the World Series of Golf. And he finished his Friday round, got on a plane, flew down to Florida, drove an hour to get out to this obscure town in the middle of Florida, watched our high school football game that Friday night. It was our crosstown rival. We won, which doesn't mean anything, but I remember that we won. But more importantly, dad and mom were there. He slapped us on the butts. Nice going today. So I got to go get back and finish a golf tournament. And I'd like to tell you that he won that weekend up in Akron, Ohio. But again, what we remember is mom and dad were there. They were present.
1: Yeah. That's very important. Love to talk about that and more. Jackie, we got to take a quick break. We'll be back with Jack Nicklaus II and his book, Best Seat in the House, right after this on the Back Nine Boys Golf Show. Stay with us. And we're on the phone and talking with Jack Nicklaus II, otherwise known as Jackie, about his book, Best Seat in the House. How proud of the book are you, Jackie, that it's out, it's doing well? You've got to be thrilled and proud how it's been accepted.
0: You know what? We've had a great response to the book. I will say that I never thought about selling a bunch of books. It was I set out to really pay tribute to my mom and dad, and honestly, my mom as much as my dad in the tribute. And when I handed the book to my mom and dad, obviously while they're still here with us, the joy that I had in that moment was off the charts. And when my father read the book, when my mom read the book, what I got from them is, son, I'm proud of you. And I couldn't have asked for anything more.
1: I mean, that is what a son likes to hear from either of his parents, but to hear it from both, I mean, that just had to be an incredible feeling for you.
0: It was. And that's, whether I ever sold a single book or not, that for me was it.
1: Yep. All right. Do you think that your dad is the best golfer of all time?
0: I think he is. But you know what? Everybody has their errors.
1: Sure.
0: And I think it'd be so interesting to put the top golfers from the eras across time and see how they would compete. And I've heard dad ask that same question. His response would be that Byron Nelson would probably figure out how to win today. Tiger Woods would probably figure out how to win back in the 30s. You go across the board. And
1: sure.
0: I think about the love of competition and the want to win. And they figured out whatever instruments they were using, whether the golf balls were today or yesterday, and they love to win and they love to compete. It would be so much fun to see them all play.
1: Oh yeah, oh yeah, it would be. So if you could put a bonus lesson that you've learned in your book as an extra chapter, what would that lesson be?
0: Oh gosh. Well, Don really, he cut me off at 18 because I could still be writing.
1: You could have done a 19th hole.
0: You know what? My bonus lesson was, frankly, the last chapter in the book, and it's called Full Circle. And during the process, Don asked me, says, well, tell me about the relationship that you share with your own children. And I have five children, and I started quickly answering it, and my response stopped immediately. I said, I need to sit back and think about this. And that evening, I reached out to each of my five kids. I said, guys, what do you think the relationship that we shared? Please give me a little description rather than having your dad throw something at you.
1: Right.
0: And I'm going to tell you, that question I asked my kids, the responses I got for me were absolutely incredible. And that chapter is named Full Circle. And I'm telling you that all the efforts came full circle to me in that chapter. Like, yes, all the times that I spent watching my kids, the time I put in you know, trying to show my kids a good foundation and teach them about competition and you know, just about life, really, they paid attention. And a lot of times you don't think your kids are listening. And the response I got from my kids showed me that, yeah, they had listened.
1: That's awesome. That
0: made me very proud.
1: That's awesome. Yeah, it should be. Do any of them play golf?
0: They do, but it was funny, you know, they wanted to stay away from golf for some reason as younger. They always play the team sports, and I can understand that. Playing golf as a Nicholas, there's a lot of, you know, predisposed thoughts on how you should walk and how you should play. And I lived that with all my playing days, trying to compete. But now they're starting to play. Now they've gotten all but one is out of college. And I'm here in Charleston right now, excuse me, visiting my son, Will. He's playing lacrosse in North Carolina, but he's here for an internship this summer. And but, you know, they're, as they're getting out of college, they're playing the individual sports, and they're picking up golf now. I wished they had paid a little bit more attention to it when they were younger, because golf is easier to learn, I think, when you're younger. But they like the game now. You know, they're enjoying it with their friends, so it's fun to watch. But some are actually pretty good. But you're not going to see, I think, any of my five children on the tour.
1: All right, we've got about 45 seconds left. Do you still follow the Tar Heels, basketball, football, as much as you did when you were in school?
0: Well, of course. As I mentioned with my son there, I love the Tar Heels. I'm always going to be true sky blue. But no, it's fun. I love sports. I love all kinds of sports. I think I got that from my father. And you mentioned basketball. Dean Smith was really nice to me, as was Roy Williams.
1: Yeah.
0: It's fun going back to school, watching my son run around on the field. I see it as four bonus years when your kid gets to play college.
1: That's awesome, especially where they go where you went. Jackie, thank you for being with us. Pleasure to have you. And great book. Congratulations on that.
0: Rich, thanks so much. Good luck with the Back Nine Boys Golf Show. I really appreciate it.
1: I appreciate it. Thank you for being with us.
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6: Hello, interwebs, and welcome to Course of Life. I'm Michael, he's Alex, and let's head up to the RBC Canadian Open north of the border in Toronto, TPC Toronto at Osprey Valley, which has played host to the Canadian Open for the last few years. So if you were turning it on and going like, huh, that looks like a familiar 18th hole that I saw 20 times during a playoff last year, you'd be exactly right. You did see it a lot. Yes. And this was a roller coaster week, I felt like, up and down the leaderboard. And arguably, I don't know if we can call this one the most emotional win of the year, but it certainly is one of the top ones in contention for that title as Bud Cauley wins at 17 under par, holds on, and wins for the first time in almost 240 starts, right? This is 238
5: Insane.
6: Or something.
5: Yeah, it's 239th start, Michael, getting that first win. And it's one of those names that you and I have, you know, we've said, we've seen on leaderboards, and you would just kind of assume that he had gotten it done at this point. And you kind of forget that he's a winless player that's been out there for the better part of a decade now. And he's got an amazing story because he had some unbelievable adversity 8 years ago in the form of a near life-threatening accident that he got into leaving the Memorial Tournament in Ohio. He broke several bones in his body, had to have all sorts of reconstructive surgery, you know, completely changed his outlook on life and the game of golf. And it took a long time for him to kind of get back to the full playing shape he was in before the accident. But here he is fully climbing the mountain again to get his first win. So that's obviously why you mentioned it being one of the more emotional storylines we've seen in golf recently.
6: Yep. And a guy who seems to be universally liked on tour. It's hard not to like a guy with a story like that. And so just, you know, life-changing moment, obviously, now. He gets membership for the next few years. He gets into the Masters. He's in
5: all the majors. Yep.
6: All the
5: FedEx Cup stuff for sure with a win. Yep.
6: It's, you know, kind of, it obviously makes everything worth it.
5: Absolutely.

0: probably. He's been grinding for a long time out there. I mean, he's actually a little bit part of that kind of Justin Thomas, Ricky Fowler, yeah. Jordan Spieth era crew. He just kind of got a little left behind in terms of career accomplishments on the PGA Tour. Same age group.
1: He was considered to be one of the best players coming out of that crop, right? He was a top amateur and, you know, just you see, and we'll talk about this in a couple minutes when we do our book club too. You know, you just because you're great as an amateur doesn't always translate to success on the PGA Tour.
0: For sure. And it took him a while, but it was cool to see him have this full circle moment after that decade plus roller coaster that included the accident in 2018. Mm-hmm. So great to see Bud Cauley in the winner's circle, not even back, just in the winner's circle. And he can now forever call himself PGA Tour champ.
1: I want to talk about a couple other names in this event, notably Matthew Fitzpatrick, who with his second place finish, almost like a sneaky second place finish, he just kind of made his way up that leaderboard, is now first in the FedEx Cup standings for the season.
0: Interesting. Cool.
1: You know, he's been playing very, very well. So we'll see where he's sitting for next week. But I mean, he's looking at having a career year this year, right?
0: For sure. Yeah, I know. A few huge wins, of course. And he's been putting much, much better than he has in past years as well, too. And yeah, I mean, that's the perfect lead in for a past U.S. Open champion heading to another old style golf course as well in Shinnecock. So for sure, that's definitely a name to watch.
1: Also, Victor Hovland, another sneaky finish, got himself all the way up to third, a name we haven't really talked about at all recently.
0: No, definitely not. He's my guy, though. He's one of the press conference MVPs that I've interacted with in the last couple of years. Always gives a good, thoughtful answer and is very candid with the media. So rooting for nothing but the best with him. I know he's kind of like always going through it. He's kind of like Padraig Harrington. He's one of those guys that's like always going through it and always working on something. And he could win in the process of working on something, or we need to wait for him to fully work something out before he wins. But who knows where he is.
1: Tommy Fleetwood fell apart. He had plenty of opportunities, couldn't do it. Wyndham Clark also fell apart. Canada loved that he fell apart. They hated him, just like most of the rest of us do.
0: Yeah, well, he threw on the U.S. hockey jersey there, kind of mock Team Canada hockey fans. Listen, I know one thing about Canada. You can joke around about a lot of things with the Canadian folks. I wouldn't be joking around about their hockey. That's one thing they take very serious, more serious than we do here in the States.
1: Mm-hmm. I mean, they had a freaking hole devoted to hockey. So
0: yes, for sure.
1: Only in Canada. Just to mention too, Brooks Koepka did pretty well early in the week, and then he had a hand injury, and we'll see what that means.
0: Yeah, for sure. His status is up in the air as we record. So who knows what he looks like for Shinnecock this week. He was, you know, a guy that won there in the past.
1: Let's head back to the United States for the LPGA's Dow Championship. This is their version of the Zurich Classic with team golf. Pairs of golfers getting together to go out there and play. And it was some young American phenoms who collected their first LPGA Tour wins. Yana Wilson and Gina Kim taking this victory.
0: Very impressive. And Yana Wilson is 19 years young, getting her LPGA debut win. Actually, first saw her at the PGA show in January. Remember, Michael, I was showing off that really cool exhibit from Golf Zone where they had the simulator screen that like opened up to an actual green where you would then putt and chip. Yeah. So she was demoing that for the media, and she was one of the players there demoing it. And here she is several months later, not only on the board, but taking charge on the weekend with her partner. They had things go their way. Admittedly, a hole out eagle for Gina Kim early in the final round with the wedge. She, Yana Wilson dropped a bomb putter two of her own on the back nine to seal things. And they won by a few shots with ease. But yeah, always impressive to see new young stars. It happens a lot in women's golf where we get these young stars that pop up with their first win at a young age. Gino did it. Alexa Pano did it. So we'll see where that takes Yana Wilson.
1: The LPGA will head to Belmont, Michigan for the Meijer LPGA Classic

0: for Simply Give next week before they head to another major for them, the KPMG Women's PGA at Hazeltine. We'll talk about that more next week. But last tune-up chance for the women.
1: For sure.
0: Let's talk about the big news this week, and that would be the men's U.S. Open returning to Shinnecock.
1: Yes.
0: What I mean, and I think the real headline here is that Tiger Woods is back in the United States. Chances the Tiger wins a Shinnecock.
1: Oh yeah, right. or can you find 1,000 to 1 on Tiger? Did you browse around a little bit?
0: I think we're gonna have to go to Kalshi for this.
1: Got it. Okay. Yeah. No, you're right. They will have that. Shout out to Kalshi. Feel free to sponsor us, Kalshi. And yeah, regarding the venue, Shinnecock, a lot of history. It does go back to the Tiger era. There's lots of U.S. Open history from Corey Pavin's Miracle Wood back in the day to get him a win here. You'll remember in 2004, Retief Goosen won, but there were famously some greens that were just like brown and purple and completely unplayable. I look back in the final round, Michael. There were guys carding like 80s, 82s, and 85s in the final round of the U.S. Open in 2004. So that's a little teaser at how hard this course can get.
0: I mean, it's that's what we want. We want to see carnage at Shinnecock. We want to see carnage on the U.S. Open in general. So I think that's what we want.
1: Yeah, for sure. So we should expect some of that. Retief, I think, was 4 under when he won in 2004. They came back in 2018 to Shinnecock. We talked about Brooks Koepka. That was a win for him at the U.S. Open. And he won with 1 over par for the week. Got it done and won the whole tournament. Zach Johnson famously had the viral quote saying, "They've lost the course," referring to the USGA, just letting the course get out of control. That quote serviced for a long time. But yeah, Brooks Koepka won at 1 over par. So with that in context, we head into 2026, and I think if you're looking for carnage, this is your spot where you're going to get a winner like at or around par. That would be an amazingly difficult moment for the USGA and the US Open if it happens.
0: Yeah, I feel like somewhere in that 1 to 200 par range just sounds like a winning score.
1: It's grind. Par's your friend right there. Par's your friend, and bogey's your pad. That's your soft landing is a bogey. Okay.
0: So let's talk about the guys out there on the course. Yes. Scottie Scheffler is going for his career Grand Slam once again. So we're now in the perpetual, will Scottie have the career Grand Slam story?
1: For sure.
0: Will he be like all these other guys and never do it? Or is he finally going to do it in Southampton?
1: Yeah, I mean, he's going to get bugged about it. And it's funny because, I don't know, it's one of those things where if you'd asked me about Scottie Scheffler's game, like knowing the way his game turned out 5 years ago, I would have predicted that he would have already gotten a U.S. Open. I wouldn't have thought this would have been the last one he needed. I probably would have deferred to maybe like the PGA Championship or because of the randomness of venues and different experiences every year, which I love. Or maybe even the British and the Open Championship because Lynx golf can take a little longer to figure out. I just thought he may have plucked this one off the list already, but alas, yeah, it's the last one he needs for the career Grand Slam. And he is the betting favorite by a pretty significant margin. Even though, you know, Rory McIlroy has been playing some good golf of his own. He's got some driver struggles. So I think for that reason, Scottie's just that reliable old history favorite at five, going off around 5-6 to 1 this week.
0: Yeah. You know, it's, I feel like something's still missing from Scottie's game this season. Yes, he's been playing very well, but there's like that hump that he just can't seem to get over this year. Right.
1: Yeah, and the relationship with Ted Scott is kind of on ice, which is weird. That's something no one ever really questioned for the time they've been together. But alas, he's an interesting watch in terms of the mental right now. Rory's got a little bit of an interesting driver moment right now. He's not quite sure he's got it in control, and he lost it a bit at Aronimink. So those are interesting players to watch right there. With that being said, I mean, who's the third pick? Who's your third pick? You know, if I could only give you three guys in the field, you would start with Rory and Scottie.
0: Yeah.
1: Who would be your third pick to win after those two guys?
0: I'm going to go to the guy who had that sneaky second place finish.

0: best, and fairways are important, and hitting the correct side of the green is important, and lag putts are important, and things like that. He's a grinder for sure. So that's a pretty good third pick. I'm going with another guy that's like right on the cusp of a major moment, in Cam Young for sure. Right? I mean, it feels like a little bit of destiny for him to maybe just continue this magical run that he's on. So watch out for Cam Young for sure. And those are going to be kind of the top names, of course. John Rahm's the round, but LIV Golf form has been a little sketchy, and major championship form has been very sketchy. Tommy Fleetwood, you know the story with him, like never really feels like a bride in the major, or feels like a bridesmaid. He got the win off his back at the FedEx, but still very much a bridesmaid vibe in the major championship format.
1: And Tommy's just been falling apart on Sundays the last few weeks. He's been in position, he's been giving himself chances, and he just can't finish. So sure. I would not even, Tommy's at the top of these odds. He's going off of 22-1 right now. We see on a Monday, but I don't feel like he's worth any money to put on if you were to bet on someone.
0: Okay. Yeah, I'm doing the quick scroll as the odds makers, and everyone out there is looking at picks right now. If you're listening before or just when the US Open's starting here on Wednesday or Thursday. I mean, yeah, Cam Young, 22-1. I'm not in on Bryson this week. Russell Henley could be a nice name as I continue to scroll. I don't love Patrick Cantlay, but I think he's in good form. You mentioned Victor Hovland, 45-1 as well, too. Who are you scrolling down the list and seeing as maybe a potential sleeper or someone that's a little overlooked this week?
1: I feel like someone who keeps popping up again for us, like a Sahith Theegala, 175-1.
0: That's juicy. I don't mind that. Akshay Bhatia, 100-1 is not bad either.
1: That's not bad either.
0: Making sure we just throw these out right now, rapid fire, so that way we can just clip it when they win. So
1: chance that Bud Cauley follows up his win last week and wins a major.
0: The back-to-back. I don't hate that. Okay, oh, not bad. Yep. Ricky Fowler, 125-1. Has had some decent form, actually, this week. He showed up on a few leaderboards. So.
1: Yep. Friends of the show. We got to shout out our guys. Taylor. Yeah.
0: Yep.
1: Taylor Montgomery and Dylan Will both going off at very long odds at 1,001.
0: 1,001. Never forget, though, Dylan Wu led the U.S. Open 3 years ago for about 75 to 80 minutes on Friday. So that's in the record books. Yep. Just let the record show. He has led this tournament before. I think he finished in the top 15 at Torrey Pines there. So be watching out for them on the leaderboards, and shout out to Dylan and Taylor, who both qualify again. They go through that longest day in golf, Michael, with the 36 holes last Monday, they advance with pride. So good to see both them back on a major championship stage.
1: All right, let's talk about the book club. We're reading Rory by Alan Chipnuck. If you haven't yet had a chance to listen to Alex's interview with Alan from a couple weeks ago, make sure and go back and do that. It's, of course, in the archives. And you can, if you for some reason don't want to listen to my voice, you can just watch the video version of the interview on our YouTube channel as well.
0: Wow, just shut you out. Let's talk. Love that.
1: I'm not that important. It's okay. let's talk about Rory. I did get through about four chapters over the last few nights. Was finally able to sit down and read. And Rory's ascension through the amateur ranks and giant middle finger to the Walker Cup selection committee is pretty incredible.
0: It is, yeah. So essentially, Rory got snubbed from the Walker Cup team in Chapter 3 of the book, and definitely, I would say, took that snub to heart, not being part of the elite amateur event, which is essentially the amateur version of the Ryder Cup, then going over and in a Irish tournament at a course called Royal Port Rush, Michael. Okay, Royal Port Rush, just the picture, the windiest, blustriest Irish golf experience, just like you and I had at the European Club. That's basically Port Rush's normal day. It's always played in rapidly fierce conditions. It's right on the water, and it's just a dynamic, brutal Lynx golf test. Rory went out and freaking set the course record as a teenager one day there.
1: Yeah, it's just... really made everyone kind of take a deep breath and settle themselves for now having to deal with the fallback from that. And he just continued to build upon that success in his amateur career.

0: as well as getting sponsor exemptions into some professional events on the DP World Tour, leading to, of course, a British Open as well, which he did pretty well on, considering he'd never done it before.
1: Yeah, for sure. I know it's that's his favorite test, though. Obviously, that's kind of his home major, you know, for a lot of the European players. So obviously that carries a special place in his heart. So that was a really cool step for him to take. There was a little bit of talk into the beginning of his dalliances and his love life. The early girlfriend, Holly Sweeney, you know, the original one, yeah. The OG girlfriend, got a shout out as well, too, for her presence early on in Rory's teenage playing days. And, you know, really, they got into a lot of his preparation for professional golf and the idea of him just leaving school, which he ended up doing. He didn't quite really finish high school as we would know it. And he just ended up full time pursuing his career at a very young age, in between, I'd say, 16 and 17 full time.
0: I mean, look, when everyone is telling you that you are the best golfer since Tiger Woods or better, as I'm forgetting who it was that said he was hitting it better than Tiger was at his age.
1: Maybe Darren Clark, because he was one of his big allies at a younger age. Maybe someone.
0: It wasn't Darren, it was Tiger's good buddy.
1: Marco Mira, maybe?
0: Marco Mira. I think it was Marco Mira. Yeah.
1: A fellow you Open champion as well, too.
0: Yes. But yeah, I mean if you're as cocky and as good as Rory McIlroy was as a kid, yeah, why go to school?
1: I know, dude. And he was on that trajectory, and he did get a little bit of vengeance, and did get back to a Walker Cup team. But interestingly enough, this was a moment where Billy Horschel made a cameo early in Rory McIlroy's life. He kind of played, in fitting Billy Horschel style, he played the pesky, annoying American Walker Cup villain that decided to be louder and brighter and bolder in the face of Rory. So he kind of was an early foil in Rory's career.
0: Yeah, and it seemed to really bother Rory until you got to the last round, when Rory finally maybe pulled his pants up and decided to take charge, and was able to slap back pretty hard. Maybe not for the team. Team didn't end up winning, but personally, I'm sure Rory got a little extra something out of being able to beat him back down again.
1: Yeah, definitely. I mean, it was cool to see. Every time it seemed like he had a new level as he rose through junior golf in his teenage years. That's kind of the way it was put, that he kept facing these challenges at different levels of competitive golf and finding a next level. And people wondered, you know, how he hits it so high and so far for his size, and how he's able to do so much with his game for what he appears like. And he just kind of continued to define expectations as he eventually turned himself into a professional at a very young age.
0: Yeah, and what I find really interesting on the side of golf in his personal life was that he was somehow able, as an amateur golfer with no income, to buy a 600,000 euro house. Like, how was he able to do that?
1: little back pocket money there from the agent back in the day there. Something. Yeah.
0: Then he was able to settle down with his busty girlfriend and keep away from his parents for a while, I guess. So,
1: indeed. Yeah, for sure. As it got into the fifth chapter, they talked about him getting his European tour. It's now called the DP World Tour, but he got his card very fast in literally two events.
0: How'd you love to win $250,000 over the course of a couple weeks?
1: I know. I keep saying it. Whenever you see these guys have hot moments on the PGA Tour, like, it's just like, you know, there's guys that you may never see again on the PGA Tour. But if you just have yourself a nice hot 30 days on the PGA Tour, you could lose your card in a couple years, but guess what? That money leg is going to carry you a long, long way in professional golf these days. And it did, even for a young Rory on the Euro Tour. So shout out to him. And then that was the moment when he finally started just like doing fun teenage reckless purchases with his newfound fortunes.
0: Well, you got a lot of money. What was interesting is where some of this money was coming from. Yep. And that he was taking sponsorships. And I had forgotten that he had these interesting sponsorships early in his career, in particular from companies you'd never heard of, like a company out of Saudi Arabia funded by the Crown Prince.
1: Yeah. And full circle
0: that he was very into going to these

0: events in Saudi Arabia where they pay large appearance fees.
1: Wow.
0: And taking all this money that the Saudis were willing to spend in the game of golf, really trailblazing a path for the Saudis to put money into golf.
1: I've never heard of anything like that before.
0: I'm curious. I think what we're going to see is that he was okay with this. He's going to justify this because it was, they played within the system, right? They put the money in the current system versus creating their own system. And that's what made Rory anti-live.
1: Whatever makes you go to sleep at night, Rory, right?
0: Exactly. Yeah. he was even at that point looking at changing his permanent residence to Saudi Arabia for tax reasons.
1: Yep. It was the Jumeirah sponsorship that you're referencing. Yeah. It's like a brand of hotels. They're in Dubai and Abu Dhabi or something like that. And he's had a long time relationship with that city. That city got the European tour to some new levels in the 2000s and 2010s as it exploded and got huge in population. So, interesting to replay some of those early career moments from Rory so far. Anything else that we missed in where you got so far in the book?
0: The other thing that was interesting was his moment at kicking the bunker at the Masters.
1: Oh, yeah. Well, I mean, you know how that is with disciplinary stuff in the Masters. The old, you know, you don't see it, but everyone talks about it happening. Yeah. The guys in the green jacket saying, Mr. McIlroy, come on over here with us, sir. We're going to have a private conversation with you.
0: It wasn't even the guys in the green jackets. It was Fred Ridley personally calling Rory to say, hey, we want you to come back and look at the tape here of you in the bunker.
1: He got a little protesty with it, didn't he?
0: He's like, nah, I'm good. I don't need to come back and look at the tape.
1: Yeah.
0: And then getting called again an hour later, it's like, Rory, you need to come in and look at the tape. You need to look at this.
1: Yeah, he didn't understand the significance of look at the tape. Look at the tape meant to, we are mandatorily asking you to come in here right now. Please do so per instruction of the Masters. That's what look at the tape meant the first time around.
0: And of course, then he said, no, again, I didn't kick the sand. I smoothed the sand. I did not have a tantrum, which I'm sorry, he did. He did have a tantrum.
1: That's a growing theme is him not liking being accused of having childlike behavior, for sure.
0: Do you think this event at the Masters cursed him for a number of years for success at Augusta?
1: Yeah, I don't know.
0: Yeah, did the green jacket gods pull their strings for a while?
1: That's an interesting theory right there, because there's some plight where that comes in the Masters for sure. He's got a long way to go before what we know now from Rory's career path.
0: Yeah, for sure. So,
1: all right, cool. That's the next few chapters right there. Again, it's Rory, the book by Alan Shipnuck. Just search that. Search Alan Shipnuck and Rory, and you'll see it. It's doing very well. Alan's very excited about the sales progress, and I'm excited to read through the rest. Got notes ready to go here, and we'll be following the rest of Rory's story here in the coming weeks.
0: All right, let's talk about what's going on in our lives outside of golf and all that fun stuff. I had an interesting experience this past week, Alex.
1: Okay,
0: I want to share with the people, because I think I had a lot of anxiety going into this, not knowing what to expect. And it was even worse than I could have imagined.
1: Even worse than you could have imagined. What are you referring to here?
0: So I had a sleep study where they test you for sleep apnea.
1: Okay.
0: And so I did an at-home study, and now I did an in-person study, because even though the at-home study was negative, where they just like one or two things hooked up to you, we needed to put some things to bed. So, pun not intended.
1: Yeah, literally put some things to bed. Yeah.
0: So I went in for a in-person sleep study done in the office of my doctor that I was seeing for this. And I showed up at 8:30 on a Wednesday evening.
1: Okay.
0: And there's five other people in this also having a sleep study done. We all have our own rooms. And they hook you up. They hooked up on me. They put things on my forehead, on either side of my eyes, on either side of my chin.
1: Okay.
0: On the side of my neck, on either

0: forearm.
1: Dang.
0: And then a bunch of sensors in my hair, on my skull. And then they put you in the bed, which was not comfortable. Wow. And they say, don't sleep on your back. Have a good night.
1: Don't sleep on your back.
0: Sorry. Don't sleep on your stomach. Don't sleep on your stomach.
1: On your stomach. Have a good night. Sleep. Okay.
0: Good night. And then they walked out at like 9 o'clock. And also I forgot. They also put a nose cannula in your nose so they can get your breathing going too. So you have that going on too.
1: Wow.
0: Dang. So spider web of cables coming out of your head. I did take a sleeping pill, which did absolutely nothing for me. And in a very uncomfortable bed, when a room I'd never, you know, place you'd never been before, all this stuff sticking out of you, you can hear things coming from the hallway. It is a shared bathroom in the hall. So if you need to go to the bathroom, you got to hit a button. They come in, they unhook you. You go in the bathroom holding all the cables that you have hooked up to you. And then they wake you up at 5 a.m.
1: Unpleasant. Jesus.
0: I had some of the worst sleep I've ever had. I don't even know if I got into REM sleep that night. It was so bad.
1: Yeah, because I mean, the goal is to get you in a semi-decent state to where they can actually study what it's like on a normal night. That was far from normal.
0: Yeah. I will say, you know, I can be an anxious person. My anxiety once I laid down and the lights were off was so high. I could feel my heart like bouncing in my chest, and that lasted for a while. So that was a challenge.
1: Yeah. So not ideal.
0: Hopefully you never need to have a sleep study done, but if you do, you can reference this to know what you might expect.
1: Do we have palpable results from this at all? Are we waiting on this?
0: I will not be seeing the doctor for another couple weeks. They give you a couple weeks for them to be able to collect the results. So hoping that they just come back and they say like, yeah, we don't know why we did this. You don't have sleep apnea. So.
1: All right. Well, you were doing the sleep study. I was sleeping in a different place than home. We did a little road trip with my mom visiting this past weekend to the Texas area. We took about an hour and a half drive to Fredericksburg, Texas. It's essentially known as like the wine country of Texas. There's a huge collection of over 100 vineyards. Now there's breweries. There's also a lot of history behind Fredericksburg as well, too. And it's an old German settlement. So there's some cool tastes of Germany along the Main Street shopping area. It's just a throwback town vibe. And we had a great time there. But one highlight I got to talk to you about is the Rhinery. This was a winery, Michael, that quite literally had a rhino on the property that you could get pretty close to. And so I got some really good content that I'll be putting on Instagram. I'll share it at COL Podcast and Course of Life Alex by the time this is out. Of Blake the Rhino, Michael. How much do you think Blake the Rhino weighed? 7.5 years old was Blake.
0: They get really big and heavy, right?
1: They do.
0: So I'm going to say 500 pounds.
1: Blake was 4,200 pounds.
0: you know, I wanted to say 2 tons, but in my head that was like, that's just unrealistic.
1: Fun fact. Yeah, there you go. Rhinos are literally 2 tons, if you're wondering. And they get to be more. He's slated to be around 5,000, they're thinking. The biggest ones get between 5,000 and 6,000. He sleeps 12 hours a day. I put a great video up if you want to see more of Blake. But yeah, glass of white wine with a view of a rhino. You don't get that every day. So that was definitely one of the more unique experiences from the Fredericksburg weekend.
0: Was the wine enhanced by the rhino's presence?
1: Absolutely. Yeah, for sure. Yeah. I mean, it set the stage. It gave you that you're in South Africa vibe for a moment. It was kind of like that nice open area to sit down and hang out. So nice scenery at a lot of the different wineries, fun exploring day as well, too. I'll talk a little food at the end of the podcast, for the German side of things. But yeah, if you ever go to Fredericksburg, Texas, the Rhinery, you got to see that, just because how many times are you going to get within 10 feet of a 4,000 pound animal?
0: Yeah, that's crazy. All right, let's switch over to Tuned In to share what we're tuning into outside of the world of sports. I'm going to give an update on this year's board game challenge.
1: Yes, that's right.
0: My wife and I are doing. Of course, the last 2 years previously, we played every game and expansion we

0: three times. He was an incredible...
1: Totaling a rough number of how many plays overall, just game plays there, when you multiply that by three and all that.
0: Don't even remember what it was. I mean, some things we were able to combine, some expansions together and everything, but you can do the math. 150 games. Though we sold some games, we bought some games, the game numbers kind of changed a little over the course of the year, but it was...
1: Dang. So how's it going this far? So far this year?
0: So this year what we're doing is a 6x6 challenge. So six games, six times. So each game played six times. We just crossed the 50% mark on that, which is good because it's June. We're halfway through the year. So a little slower on it. I think we got burned out from playing so many games last year, especially the last couple months last year. We were playing like every single night. We had to sit down and play something, or sometimes two somethings. So we got real burned out. But we're going to get back on the horse here. We're going to get her done. Plenty of time still. Plenty of time.
1: For sure.
0: We'll get it done.
1: Yeah, definitely. And I think, I feel like the golfers out there can take this as an analogy. You know, you got to pace yourself when you're working in your game. You got to have goals at the end, but you don't want to overdo yourself. You don't want to fry yourself out and be too sick of it. So that's definitely the analogy for the gamers and the golfers out there. Good to hear that you're up on the challenge. My tuned in is Friends Keep Secrets. I don't know if you've seen any clips from the show on YouTube. It's kind of just like a long form video show. It's not really a podcast at this point, but it's hosted by Benny Blanco, who is a famous pop music producer who is now married to Selena Gomez.
0: Yep.
1: And
0: how
1: it's
0: did
1: also
0: that happen, by the way? Because I'm sorry, Benny Blanco is not an attractive dude. He's got a unibrow.
1: Biggest pull. Yeah, he's way overshooting a shot for sure. And another guy who is as well, too, is rapper Lil Dicky, and him and his beautiful wife and Benny Blanco, the three of them, have this video show where they basically just invite over celebrity friends. They've got cameras rolling kind of Big Brother style in every corner of the room, and they're just mic'd up and they talk and they just kind of have a long form interview conversation. The coolest one I saw recently, they've done Jason Sudeikis, they've done Selena Gomez, they've done all sorts of pop stars, but Ed Sheeran was very cool. Michael, at the end, Benny Blanco and Ed Sheeran literally crafted a song together on the spot in about 15 or 20 minutes. So if you appreciate musical creativity and hearing an artist talk through their process, that was a really cool conversation. Friends Keep Secrets, a good watch of mine on YouTube.
0: All right, there you go. We're going to take a short break, hear from some of the people that help keep the lights on for us. And when we come back, we're going to talk about the New York Knicks. We'll be right back.
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0: We're back. Before we talk about the NBA finals, you should punch that subscribe button.
3: Yes,
0: please. 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
3: subscription. Yeah, all that good stuff.
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3: And we're okay with that. As long as we're just around, we don't need to be your best friend, but we can just be friends, you know?
0: It's okay. I don't even need to be friends. It's just, you know, whatever. Instagram as well, COL Podcast, Course of Life Alex, and I am at MWRINC. Let's talk about the NBA Finals. It's over. The New York Knickerbockers are back atop the ultimate crown in basketball.
3: God,
0: they did it.
3: It's the worst.
0: Knocked off the Spurs in five games. Alex, why are the Knicks so good?
3: I mean, they are so good. I just hate to admit it. It's just frustrating to watch a team like this that eliminated the Celtics last year, now rising the championship level. It's all things annoying for a Boston fan like me. Obviously, you have to annoyingly tip your cap, but I don't want to. Yeah. I'm not going to formally do it. I'll do it with my words, but not my actions. But yeah, they played amazing, and they absolutely dominated the Spurs when it mattered most. First championship in 53 years for the Knicks. And they did it with a very impressive closeout performance from Jalen Brunson, who was undoubtedly the MVP.
0: He is the mayor of New York now.
3: Definitely. Really? We're entering a bad little bizarro world in sports in 2026 for me. The Patriots are losing Super Bowls. The Knicks are winning world championships. I don't know what's next, and I just don't like the pattern right now.
0: Let's just say it's a good time to be a New York fan, even though I am also a Celtics fan. It's a good time to just love New York.
3: Impressive stuff. Celtics, I don't know what's going on. There's a lot of rumors regarding a potential trade, Michael. A whole bunch of stuff around, but the nuts and bolts of it is Jalen Brown could leave the Celtics, and Giannis Antetokounmpo, the Greek freak, could come to the Celtics and pair up with Jason Tatum. Thoughts on that move for Boston?
0: You know, whatever happened to just staying with the same team for your entire career?
3: I know. They've tried it for a while. The Jays have, and they got the title 2 years ago. There's just been a lot of friction and tension in Boston. So it's been rumored and not finalized as our talking right now, but it's about that time when the NBA free agency is going to heat up in the next couple weeks.
0: There you go. I want to talk some baseball, but I don't want to talk about my Yankees, and I don't want to talk about your Red Sox.
3: Thanks. We're horrible.
0: I want to talk about the Athletics, the soon-to-be Las Vegas Athletics.
3: Mm-hmm.
0: They played six games

0: in Las Vegas, a kind of like little short-term residency playing at a minor league ballpark in their system. And it was hot. It was humid in the desert.
1: Yep.
0: And over the course of six games, there were 102 runs, 147 hits, and 35 home runs.
1: Dang. Hot bats, hot temps there.
0: This equated to an average of 17 runs per game. Do you know what the run per game average is in Major League Baseball this season? Oh,
1: geez. Based on me being a betting man, it's somewhere between 7 and 10. So I would say, what, 8, 8 and a half maybe?
0: 8.95. That's pretty good.
1: Yeah.
0: This is like what's funny here, obviously, is that
1: Were these balls juiced? That's what I saw on Twitter.
0: I don't know. And what's funny, too, is that Colorado came into town and played them as well.
1: Right.
0: And we know how far the ball goes in Colorado. Colorado won 23-9 in a game.
1: There's a little elevation in Las Vegas as well. I'm imagining, hey, like in golf, hot and humid, that golf ball is going to go a little bit further. Not too much, but a little bit. So that's helping as well, too. Yeah, Vegas could just be a fun zone, but also a heat zone. I mean, that's just going to continue to get hotter. Even if you stuff that game all the way at the end of the day at 7 p.m., you can't really go any later, I think, than 7 p.m. local time. That's 10 p.m. Eastern. Mm-hmm. It's still going to be close to 100 degrees for a couple months there.
0: Here's the thing is that, A, they were playing in a minor league ballpark. They're a little bit smaller sometimes than major league ballparks. Two, the new A's park will be covered.
1: Good. Good to hear. Yeah. I know they're building it over the old Tropicana location, so I'm looking forward to seeing it fully done and put together.
0: Yeah. So the question is, Alex, when you go to Vegas next after the stadium is built, are you going to a game?
1: Yeah, definitely. I'd love to include that. I think that's definitely in the future, and probably an NBA game in Vegas isn't too far behind either.
0: Yeah. Also, even though I said I wasn't going to talk about it, my Yankees are back in top on the AL East. So Aaron Judge out, but we're still playing really well.
1: You said you didn't want to talk about it. So
0: I know. I'm going to talk about it anyway. It's nice to know. It's good. It's nice. I like it. Let's hashtag always end with food.
1: Yep. Time for the 19th hole. Let's wrap it up. I told you I was going to talk about the food on my Fredericksburg trip.
0: Yeah.
1: Started Friday evening with the Schnitzel Wiener Alt at Ausländer Beer Garden. Doesn't get much more German than that for Texas. Schnitzel with the red cabbage, Michael, and the hot German potato salad. Thoughts on that plate?
0: I've never had hot German potato salad, but I'm very curious about it because I'm not a big Southern mayonnaise potato salad kind of fan.
1: Yep. Good news. It's not very creamed at all. It kind of was like a little bit of the consistency of like a scallop potato with like a lot of like herbs on it, basically.
0: Yep. Yep.
1: Yeah. And red cabbage, not that great. And the schnitzel was, I was give a solid 8.5 out of 10. Very crunchy.
0: And did you have a boot of beer with it?
1: Yes. Not literally a boot, but there were some nice steins that I saw. I didn't quite land on one, but there were some antique shops that I saw where they had these like old vintage German steins that were just absolutely gigantic. Like, yeah, pour me one beer. Here's my 64-ounce stein. Go ahead and just fill it to the top. I'll just have one more. Just fill this one up right here. That was cool to see. And then finished Sunday morning with a nice German pancake, Michael. If you've seen like a Swedish pancake or a crepe style pancake, that's a German pancake.
0: Okay.
1: Interestingly enough, you know, served obviously with the syrup, just like you want, but they also serve it with lemon wedges and powdered sugar. I thought an interesting little touch for the German pancake there.
0: Yeah. You know, people do it differently than we do sometimes.
1: Yeah. So that was cool to see. Nice food experiences in Fredericksburg.
0: I don't know if you've been looking at my Instagram for the last couple weeks, Alex, but I'm doing a new thing of videos of me making things in the bakery at Auspicious.
1: Correct. But it sounds a little different, though.
0: Yeah, with a lovely little monotone voiceover. And I actually had, after I posted the first one, I went into work that next day and I had several, I,

0: I had a coworker say to me that when she watched the video with her husband said, "Does he talk that way? Is that really how he talks?"
1: Oh my God. Yeah, you really kind of like inebriate and like, yeah, monotonize mm-hmm. the voice tremendously. Like it's a kind of like, it's like anticlimactic, downtrodden, like a little bit of an emo vibe to it too.
0: And I'm recording the audio. The first one I did, I recorded the audio in my car and it just got a little bit higher pitched, a little monotone, nasally almost.
1: Yep.
0: So now I'm trying to go for that in every video. So it's a little nasally sound. So I certainly recommend looking at it.
1: Could be a brand. It's always that. It's always that thing with just that slight quirk to the left or right that hits. So this could be it.
0: I just got to make people wonder if it's real or if it's not real.
1: That's when you know you start to get something is if you've got people in the comments being like, "What's this? Is this his voice? Does he do this? That can't be your voice." That's when you know you've got something.
0: You can also look at the actual thing of what I'm making because, you know, it's still kind of interesting. We had blueberry fritters in the first video. We did our roasted red pepper, feta and herb English muffins, the second video. And I got another one coming out. It'll be out by the time this podcast is up as well. I'm not going to give any spoilers. You just got to go look at it and you'll see. Okay. Pretty
1: great. Cool. Love that. At MWRINC on Instagram. Follow us on all our socials as well, too. We appreciate you making this far. Be sure to hit that subscribe button and we will see you next week.

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Greetings and welcome, everybody, to the Monday Golf Lifestyle Show. That's right. The Lifestyle Show is on and now for you. Thank you so much for joining me. I'm Ray Adams with you all hour after all of these 26 long years. Wow. I love it. It feels like just yesterday that this show was added a year after my Great American Golf Show. And that one is now, I believe we've begun our 27th year. And I'm told, as far as golf radio shows, that this is the, we're confirming it. It's not for sure. The Great American Golf may be the longest running golf radio show in the United States that's at the same time and the same day. Other shows, a couple only, have been running longer, but they've skipped around channels, they've skipped around times, days. My researcher believes, and he's the one that told me, I didn't even think about it. So congratulations to all the shows that cover golf and all of those correspondents and hosts. And thank you, listeners and sponsors, for helping me to be on all these years too. And only with great co-hosts like Craig Renshaw and Dr. Bob Denny, who are joining me right this second. Now, I've got to get this started because we are a golf talk show by congratulating the Knicks. The New York Knicks are the NBA champions.

0: over the San Antonio Spurs. And of course, I'm a little biased because I was pulling for the Spurs because my granddaughter is a dancer for the Spurs. She's one of the dancers. And we love seeing Grace, and we enjoyed watching the Spurs through the playoffs and the finals. However, the Knicks are the champions. We give them big, big congrats. They absolutely blew out the Spurs 4-1. And, oh, well, Bob, you're our resident basketball analyst. What do you have to say?
1: I expected,
0: see how nice I was.
1: Yes, yes. I understand your affiliation with family when it comes to the Spurs.
0: Yeah.
1: I liked the Spurs ever since Greg Popovich was a coach. But this group will never learn how to close a game until they actually comes up and hits you in the face. And that it happened at the highest level, which was the NBA Finals. You have to close a game. You have to close a game. And you don't go down in Madison Square Garden with a big lead like that and keep throwing up three-pointers and expect to win the game. Three-pointers, there's only 33% as average of making them. So they had seven straight possessions, Ray. That's my final word on it. Seven straight possessions. They threw it away by that. And I blame coaching for that.
0: Uh-huh.
1: Three-point shots. That's not, and they did it early in the shot clock. So
0: yep.
1: as a person who watches basketball all my life, covered it for 30 years, way before I knew Ray Adams and Craig Renshaw, I've learned to watch how people can come back in basketball games. That was the prime example, and it was historic.
0: Mm-hmm. Well, you know, Craig, what Dr. Bob just said was very, very timely, because he said you have to be able to close a game. Now, I would have thought that the five players from the Spurs the other night could have gone over to the bench and laid down with a little pillow and had a nice little nappy-o, while the next five players went out on the court with a 29-point lead. They don't know how to close a game, do they, Craig?
2: Well, you're probably right. And it's definitely coaching. We see it on golf too. We have forgotten how to teach people what is the winning formula when they're down that much, and that it's a clock issue, and that scoring more points isn't really that big a deal. And you see it all the time in football, baseball, hockey, all these sports. The game has changed. We hear that all the time, which is true. But sometimes the old ways do it. And it's funny that Dr. Bob said what he did about those games, because that's, from the highlights that I saw, it's the thing that made me want to throw something at my TV. It's like, how can you throw up a three-pointer in 4 seconds when you're winning by 29 points? It's like, run the thing down to 4 seconds, 2 seconds, and throw up the same three-pointer.
0: Yeah, like, what are they thinking? What are they thinking?
2: Well, because they don't think, because they have been taught that everything they do and that decision is good. That's what they do. And so you can't do that. It's like, well, sometimes you need to know how to other ways to be able to win. Or as we say in golf business, you need more tools in your toolbox than one shot. And a lot of these players and a lot of these ways that players are being taught nowadays is one way and one way only.
1: Well, and Craig, as we look at basketball, we look back to golf. How do you hold
0: exactly
1: a three-stroke lead coming down the stretch?
2: Yeah, yeah.
1: And mentally, how do you handle that?
0: Well, when
2: yep.
0: you said they have to learn how to close a game, Bob, this goes for golf. And I want both of you to weigh in, because we've talked about this forever and ever and ever with players. You've got to learn how to close. You've got to learn how to win. And so many players, like you say, Bob, have come down the stretch leading or in the mix to be able to win, and they just completely choke out. And we've spoken about this over and over again, Craig first. What about learning to close in professional golf? And can we translate that to our listeners who are recreational amateur players? How do they close on a Saturday match or a round of golf with their friends where they may have something on the line. Start with the pros. Take us across, Craig, to the listeners.
2: Well, the pros, they got to do with what their strong point is, and the amateurs too. But the pros have a lot more advantage because they know how to hit a lot of different shots. But, you know, we go back to when Phil blew the open, and, you know, something that we've said a long, long time is, you know, you can hit 5-iron, 5-iron, 5-iron, and you have to understand what your skills are and what you can do, what you can't do, and understand that. And sometimes the emotional part of it gets to be overwhelming. And the amateurs, you definitely gotta play to your strong part as much as you can. And you gotta be able to think pretty clearly. And unfortunately, with most amateurs, at least the ones that I see a lot of times, is they just don't think very clearly and they're poor decision makers. But in my opinion, a lot of people are poor decision makers. That's a skill. You have to be able to do certain things and be able to analyze stuff. And that's what people don't do anymore. It's just react. And, oh, I reacted this way, so that's got to be good. No. And that's what people don't want to do.
0: Mm-hmm, Bob. Closing in golf.
1: Mm-hmm. Yep.
0: Unbelievable how we've talked over the years, so many different tour players. And with Phil, you mentioned Phil, Craig, and the U.S. Open. Some people say, well, like Greg Norman, he was snake bit as far as the U.S. Open goes. I don't think so. I think there were a lot of bad decisions over the years. Am I remembering correctly, Bob and Craig, where one U.S. Open, Phil did not have a driver in the bag? Or did he have two drivers? It was one or the other, and I don't remember, Bob.
1: He had a didn't have a driver, but he had something. He had something with a different face on it,
0: yeah.
1: Which like a hybrid at the time.
0: This was years ago, and then of course we saw him blow it on the final tees. And yeah. I mean,
1: he's the modern version of blowing something. Sam Snead blew the U.S. Open 4 or 5
2: yeah.
1: times.
2: No.
0: Okay. Well. Congratulations to the Knicks. We've got to learn how to close a game, and we need to learn how to close in golf. And that's not just for the tour players. That's for you and me, folks out there, us, we recreational amateur players.
1: Another team closed last night, Ray.
2: Yes, that was a big one, too. I was going to say the same thing.
0: Go ahead.
1: Carolina Hurricanes, they closed the Stanley Cup in style.
2: Yep.
0: Well, congratulations on the Stanley Cup. We love hockey. I did not have it in my notes to mention that, but that's okay. We should. And a big congrats, Stanley Cup champions. There's another one. I'll tell you what, winning the Stanley Cup is, well, they're all difficult from, you know, the World Series to the NBA Finals to the Stanley Cup. They are all terribly difficult to do, because it means consistency, constant winning, and figuring how to close, especially at the moments when you very much need to. You've got to do it when it's called for. All right. What about that leaderboard in golf, Craig?
2: It was nice to see. It was a good leaderboard. And it was nice to see Bud Cauley finally win after, what was it, Dr. Bob, 340 starts or something like that. But
1: 230, yep. just 239.
2: You know, Bud Cauley beat Fitzpatrick and Victor Hovland, which is nice to see, because I think those are two guys that are getting primed for this week. They're very good ball strikers, and I think it leads them, which – being precise, which was nice to see that they are probably trending in the right direction for this week.
0: Well, my comment, and you guys, you two can come after me here, is I watched the tournament. I love the tournament. That golf course is beautiful. The weather was apparently heavenly. But it looked like it was a little nippy at times, because they all had on long sleeve outerwear. And I'm jealous because it's going to be 109 here in Phoenix today. Don't even, we can't even talk about it. My hair is on fire and will be until Halloween. But anyway, Bud Cauley wins by a stroke. He had a four shot lead, or did, oh, that's right. I'm sorry. He did win by two. That's right. He did. Mm-hmm. But anyway, he sure gave us a little run for the money. He certainly gave us some excitement, Bob.
1: Yes. I would say anybody that hasn't won before would always have a little bit of, have to get some breaks. And he got a great break on 12 when he holed out a beautiful hole out from the front rough in front of the green. And at 16, the ball landed in a spot where it was not in, in pretty good shape, and a sort of cushy lie after it bounced through the spectators. So it didn't go in the woods on 16. He bogeys 17, and he gets out of a horrible lie above a bunker on 18.
0: Yes.
1: Gets a par out of that one. So he earned it very well, and it was riveting at the end, yes. But if there's ever pulling for a guy to win one, that's one guy to pull for after what he's been through.
0: Well, absolutely. And Fitzpatrick has had and does have and will continue to have his glory. Victor Hovland, nice to see him come back from, you know, the dungeon somewhere and play some great golf because he's one of my favorites, too. Cauley wins 1.76 million. He gets 500 FedEx Cup points. And listen to this. He shoots 69. 63, 66, and a 65. But again, he scared me a little bit because when he blew that driver, Craig, way out to the right into the deep rough inches from the bunker, and then he had that awkward stance, he takes out, I think they said, a gap wedge, aims it perfectly, positions his club, and strikes the ball perfectly out. Right where he should have gone. And then he proceeds, because of the slope, to fall flat on his face into the bunker. The poor guy. But it happens. That's how awkward his lie was and his stance. So, you know, miracle shot. And it had to be, or I don't know that he would have won. Anyway, he comes out of there. He's got 119 yards. And he throws up the pitch shot or whatever it was, the wedge shot. I don't know what that was, 30 some feet, lags it up for an easy little tap in par. And I thoroughly enjoyed watching it, but it was white knuckle, Craig.
2: Yeah. I mean, and you know, it's, you know, those guys, it's a par five. Par fives are, I mean, when you see players of that caliber, they want to just shoot themselves when they make bogeys on par five. So if they have to take three shots to get there, it's pretty easy. They are very skilled at getting up and down from 25 to 35 feet, which to me is the underrated skill that we don't say it enough on television coverage, is to put people at 30, 35, 40 feet and watch them two putt all day long. That can be as better of a skill than hitting something from 235, 40 yards. I mean, it's just amazing. You can sit there and watch bad golfers all day and put them at 30 feet and watch them three putt 75, 80% of the time. And you go, that's a skill that's not talked about versus driving at 330 yards. Right. That is a skill that those guys and girls have that is absolutely so under talked about. And it is amazing under pressure. When your nerves are going crazy, to be making something like that is just amazing.
0: Well, in 1971, Bob, you're our historian. I believe I'm correct when I say 1971. The Merry Mex, Super Mex, by the name of Lee Trevino, wins the U.S. Open. He then, right after that, Open was after the U.S. Open forever, and wins the Canadian Open. And then he turns around right after that, and he wins the British Open Championship. Wow. What a summer of championship golf for Lee Trevino, and well, no wonder, considered one of the greatest shot makers in the game and one of the greatest clutch putters in history. We all love Lee Trevino. What a game, what a summer for Lee, Bob.
1: Yes, your audio was going in and out, so I'm catching up where you were. And
0: uh-oh.
1: It was Lee Trevino in 1971,
0: yes,
1: and Tiger Woods in 2000 that had the Triple Crown, of which is unique. And that's the very special part about it, is they were able to pull that off. And I remember Lee so vividly, because I was following his career, going against Jack Nicklaus, and Jack never won a Canadian Open. And Lee just followed up, and when he gets in the momentum, he's incredible.
0: Yeah, absolutely fantastic. So congrats to, again, Bud Cauley. All right, what are the ladies up to out there? I saw a little ladies golf happening, and then I saw some young ladies playing what they call the Curtis Cup. Now, folks, by now, after all these hundreds of years on the air, you know that I'll say stuff, comments and what have you, to stir up a discussion where I already know the answer, or I'll play dumb like I don't, in order to get the discussion moving along or stirred up. Little fire out there, little heat out there for some entertainment for you. I know what the Curtis Cup is, but Bob, tell everybody, what is the Curtis Cup? Let's start there. And let's talk about these collegiates who, I loved watching it. It was very compelling.
1: Yeah. First, for the Curtis Cup, the United States won, and they keep winning all the time. And it's a amateur match play championship at the highest level for the best women amateurs in the country. And it began way back in 1932. This year, they held it at Bel Air Country Club, which is not your mom and pop course. That is one of the most elite places in the world, in the United States, I should say. And they played very well there, obviously, winning 13-7. So you're going to hear a lot of those names in the future. The captain for Great Britain and Ireland was a woman who knows the Katrina Matthew, who really knows the Solheim Cup and has been so successful in that. And the United States captain was Megan Stassi. But you'll see that a lot of those ladies that were participating will have a nice chance to probably go on to professional golf.
0: Very good. What about the LPGA Tour, Bob?
1: Very quickly, that was in Midland, Michigan. It was the only team event they have. And Gina Kim and Yana Wilson, two relatively unsung people we don't hear about from the United States, win it in Midland. And Nelly Korda and her

0: in Des Moines, Iowa.
1: His debut there.
0: And I listened to a couple of his interviews. Go ahead, Bob, take off.
1: Well, Craig, I think you agree with me that Zach looks very comfortable at 50 years old right now, playing on that tour. 17 under, 67 in the final. He had a couple bogeys on the front side. Comes back and plays Zach back to back to back. He just knows how to turn up the gas. He is the closer. He is a closer when he gets in that mode. And he beat Richard Green by 4 strokes, and Retief Goosen tied for second. So it's great to see Zach, and that was his debut in his home state, 2 hours from where he was born.
0: You're listening to Craig Renshaw. He's our notable instructor from the PGA of America. More about that in a few minutes, by the way, so don't move, folks. You're going to love it. And then Dr. Bob Denny, he is our PGA of America historian emeritus, the best in the country. And we're so glad and happy he's with us, as always. And these segments are being brought to you by Tour Edge Golf at touredge.com. You've got to check out touredge.com, folks, for the new putter. What innovation and technology! We'll be talking more about that, as well as Squares golf shoes. All summer set up, ready to go. And all of these and many new companies will be joining me for my big email send to all of you. That's coming up around the 1st of July in a couple of weeks, where we're going to celebrate America's 250th birthday. And we're going to put out the America's 250th birthday golf gift guide. And I want you to get it. I want you to be able to see it, shop it, do whatever you want to do with it. The opening of it, when you get it, you're going to love it. A lot of color, a lot of America's birthday, the flags, and all this sort of thing. It's very cool, and we're working on it right now. Would you like to get all of my emails? Would you like to get my holiday gift guides? Would you like to get this one, America's upcoming 250th? Well, you can do that by writing to me, golfadams@msn.com. Okay, this is going to be fun. Craig, you just passed a lifetime achievement milestone. Not many people do this in their career, and I don't care what your career is, but you have just surpassed 25 years as a PGA professional. Now,
1: Correct.
0: that means you became a PGA professional about a year and a half or so. We're still trying to figure this out, research being done. But you were within a year, or call it two, of me beginning Great American Golf Radio Show. So we kind of started right there. For me, it was a second career after corporate and teaching at the university at quite a young age. I sort of fell into broadcasting. You studied hard. You were a stick. You did your players. I don't even know what all you had to do in those days to become a PGA professional compared to what you have to do today. Let's start there. Tell us that. What did you have to do then compared to what do they do now?
1: Well, I don't know exactly all they do now. I have a few kids that are working in the business that they're starting to go through work. It's similar. I had to take my playability test, and then I had what we called three business schools that I had to go to. And I did one in Kansas City, I did one in Orlando, and one in Irvine, California, over a significant period of time, and then came back to Phoenix and was I guess initiated, I guess, or completed everything, and so was given membership to the PGA in the Southwest section back in 2001.
0: So that's what you had to do to qualify. Now, I do know one thing that I was told in Frisco, Bob, about becoming a PGA professional. And I believe this started last year. I believe that's what they told me. I had a private tour by a very, call it high-ranking professional person at the PGA of America. My group and I had a

0: private tour of Frisco. And I was told that going forward, and I don't know when it began, that all PGA of America professionals were required to go to Frisco, to the home of the PGA of America in the Dallas, Texas area, to that facility. And that is where they finished out or studied for and fulfilled requirements to be a PGA professional. Is that right, Bob?
1: That sounds about right.
0: Yep. Mm-hmm. You got to go to Frisco these days, Craig.
2: Yeah, give us another decade. We'll go somewhere else again. So.
0: Well, I don't know. They're going to have to build another, I don't know how many tens or hundreds of millions that all cost with Omni Resort and all that. Okay. So to become a PGA professional is an arduous task. It takes a long time. You don't just do this in a couple months. And you have to be able to play the game extremely well. You have to be able to study and pass certain milestones in your study. And then you have to, I'm sure, do a lot of other things where you finally then become a PGA professional. I have noticed several new PGA professionals who post on their LinkedIn or wherever they post on their social media that I'm proud to say and humbled to say that I have become a PGA professional. And I'm over the years have always liked that for them. I've always, liked it on social media. And I've also noted that over the last several years, who was the former president of the PGA of America, Don Ray, would always go in and make a comment. I have not seen any comments from people over at the PGA of America. Maybe I missed it. But certainly the current acting president or whatever they're doing, I don't know that I've seen it. And again, maybe I've missed it. But it's always important from your organization, Craig. I don't care if you become a plumber and you're in the, the National Association of Plumbers or, heating, ventilation, and air conditioning trade, group, or Writers of America, the Golf Writers of America. I don't care, real estate, whatever your career is, doctor, lawyer, butcher, baker, candlestick maker, whatever your career is, it's always great to achieve that level of professionalism to be able to practice your career, do your career, and then have others, recognize you for that at the beginning and then along the way, and certainly like you at the end. 25 years, Craig, what have you learned about the game of golf and teaching the game to your students over 25 years?
2: Oh, golly. That's a good question, right? The teaching has changed a whole lot. Things that we talk about with students are completely different in a lot of ways than what we started with. Some of that is my exposure to the game and how I've gotten better.
0: Uh-huh.
2: You hear it from a lot of teachers in any area, whether it's golf or baseball. Anybody that you've taught, you probably owe them money back, because the way you teach now versus where you did 25, 30 years ago is completely different and better. So anybody that took a lesson there, they probably need a refund or something. And that's absolutely true. Whether they improved or not. But I guess in certain ways is that golf, and even though I've had a career that has been largely based privately, I have worked publicly. I've worked in resorts and stuff like that. Golf for the ways that we talk about is only for the well-to-do. You see all kinds of golf. And that to me is probably, thinking back on it now, is, you see people on the golf course with they'll tell you that they bought these clubs in this bag for $25, and you go, oh yeah, I can see that. And then they'll tell you, you know, I haven't bought a golf ball in 35 years, and you go, yeah, I can see that. But at the end of the day, they're out there having fun, and they're out there enjoying themselves. Sometimes it's hard to tell they're enjoying themselves or having fun because of what they're, how they're playing or whatever. But it is amazing how different people are, and yet they all find this game entertaining and enjoy it. And yet this sport brings them together. Mm-hmm. So that's what I've learned.
0: Yeah. Craig, they sent you a little commemorative box, didn't they?
2: It was.
0: Now, when you celebrate your 25th anniversary as a PGA professional, does that automatically make you what is called a lifetime member of the PGA of America or a lifer?
2: No.
0: I know you know the answer, Bob. Bob is over there shaking his head, Craig. Go ahead.
1: Sorry.
2: No.
0: It's fine.
2: It makes me a quarter century member, which is I in certain ways, that's what I've been waiting for. That was a big deal to me. I've told a lot of people this story. When I first went to business school, I went to Kansas City, Missouri the first time, drove from St. Louis to Kansas City. Sat in this great big hotel room at the Hallmark Center, and there were probably 500-600 golf professionals all or similar areas. We're starting to go through there. And I can't tell you for sure. You mentioned it on the lead-in part of it. I would love to know how many people become quarter-century members. I would love to know how many people of that class has become. I know there was one person at my table, Jerry King. He is still in the business. He's an accomplished teacher also. There's just not many that get that far. And in today's day and age, you're right. Not many people hang around a job for 25 years like that. So,
0: no, they don't.
2: That has been a personal sense of pride to, you know, I've hung around. And as my mom said before she passed, I've never had a real job. And in certain ways, that's true. You know, I'm very thankful that I've lived in, you know, how many different states or visited how many different states. And it's all because of golf.
0: Yes.
2: And that amazes me when I think back to where I thought I might be going 40 years ago. And I go, good golly, I'm nowhere near what I would have thought. I mean, this is a totally, totally different track, right? And I'm very happy with that.
0: Well, now, how do you become a lifetime member? How do you become what they call a lifer? What happens?
2: Well, I'm not totally sure on that one. Bob may know this exactly, but I believe you have to spend 20 years. And then I believe I can fill out a form, and that gets me there. And there's two different types of lifetime members.
0: Oh,
2: yes,
0: okay.
2: But you don't
0: ahead.
2: Have to do it. You don't have to go to the lifetime membership.
0: Well, if you become a lifer, does that mean you don't have to pay dues anymore?
2: Yes, in certain, I believe there's two different classifications, yes.
0: Well, that's a pretty good, why don't you want to, why haven't you been able to fill out that form or gotten to it yet?
2: Because I'm lazy.
0: Oh, holy mackerel, Andy. He admits it.
2: Mm-hmm. Okay.
0: No, you're not lazy. All right, Bob, what about this? I'm going to give you a word here because I know that over the years, Craig, you're going to have to tell us about all of the technology that you've seen and that you've used and that has passed through your hands in order to teach players and how that technology is actually dominating teaching these days. Let me give you a 10 seconds answer.
2: Craig. Well, I remember I was in New Hampshire and we got a launch monitor to help fit Cobra golf clubs. And now launch monitors are just a common thing that everybody has, and they can go from anywhere from $30,000 down to about a couple hundred dollars. That's part of what technology is changing. Like I said, things that we talk about with our students is completely different, and it just amazes me.
0: Mm-hmm. Mm-hmm. So Bob, being a lifetime member of the PGA is a big deal. I know you know many of them. And of course the 25-year, you know, anniversary mark is a big deal. But from what you've noticed on your side of the ranch at the PGA of America for all these years, what about being a lifetime member? What about being a lifer?
1: It's a never

0: ending love affair with the game, and those that are physically able are most life member actives. They are available to members who have completed 20 years in an active classification, and they continue to work. And that's the important thing to see that. I think it's always important to stay active. And one of my dear friends, Gus Andreone, was giving tips up to age 102, and
1: That's awesome.
0: he died at 107.
1: That's awesome.
0: But he was in Sarasota at Palm Air Country Club, and he is a wonderful guy. And he said the same things that we were trying to say here. Stay active, stay interested. It'll extend your life.
1: Right, on that great note, we're going to head out to a break. Folks, these are sponsors that care about you. They've got great products. And of course, they would love for you to listen and then go to their website and purchase one of their products. And you may very well want to do that because you're going to notice that these products interest you and they're of help to you and your game in order to enjoy and have more fun. So have a listen to some great sponsors, and Bob and Craig and I will return in just a moment.
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0: Greetings and welcome back to the Monday Golf Lifestyle Show, everybody. Right here, Ray Adams, the Lifestyle Show is right back on with Dr. Bob Denny from the PGA of America as their historian emeritus when we went out to break, and Craig Renshaw. We were talking to Craig about being a lifetime member of the PGA, receiving his medal or whatever they give you, a pin or what have you, for being passing his 25th anniversary as a member of the PGA of America. Craig, I thought they might could have done a little bit better job, though, on that. What did they give you, a pin or a medal or what?
1: It is a jacket pin, yes.
0: Well, are you going to wear your pin now from now on?
1: Yeah, if I ever have to wear a jacket, I will. It's just one of those things that, you know, many, many years ago, as we were talking about how it's changed and how teaching has changed and things that I'm doing differently, every time you had to do something in the PGA, you had to wear a sport coat. And that, I don't want to say it had more value then, but in certain ways it had more value then. I mean, it's almost like cufflinks. Now you only wear cufflinks at certain times. Now you just wear, a dress shirt or whatever.
0: Yeah.
1: You just don't wear a coat very much anymore. So, I will definitely wear it with pride. There is no doubt about it.
0: Well, good for you. We congratulate you on that. And hey, why can't you put it on your

0: Like on your collar, like a lot of people do
1: Oh yeah, I
0: different.
1: guess I could. Sure, there's no
0: Yeah.
1: doubt.
0: I think when you're teaching or when you're working in golf, wherever you go, whatever you're doing, if you're working as the PGA professional you are, put that pin on your collar. Right, Bob?
1: Good
0: Yeah.
1: point.
0: I think it's a big deal. All right. We have talked about some great things already, but I also want to mention, as a PGA professional and growing up under the tutelage of a PGA professional father, there's a guy by the name of Justin Thomas, and we certainly like Justin. He's one of our favorites out there, certainly one of mine. But Justin had a little bit of something to say to Brian Rolapp. Did you get that article that I sent over to you guys?
1: Yes.
0: He put it on his official X account in response to a post about the pressure associated with making halfway cuts. And he said it was he made it clear, the article says, that grinding to make the cut can feel like an even more highly pressurized situation than actually contending to win golf tournaments at times. Quote, "I'll always argue the pressure of making a cut can feel like more pressure than trying to win a tournament," end quote, said Thomas. "It's a completely different feeling, but it's real." Bob?
1: I like it. Everything he says there. Golf's a meritocracy. You have to earn your way in. And any derivation from that spoils to me the point of fighting and grinding and making it a personal battle to get to the top. It's a personal effort to get there. And I agree with what Justin's saying. You have to consider that. You just can't be given it and have a free ride. And oh, you don't. There's no cut this week, blah blah blah. Well, that doesn't show me much. Those people that are fighting hard to make it, that makes golf far more interesting.
0: Well, Craig, the article goes on, if you were able to read it, and it says, "And Brian Rolapp must ensure that all signature events, the big ones, moving forward, have halfway cuts and bigger fields." Because so many players are being, well, cut out of making a living. What about halfway cuts in the signature events, Craig?
1: Well, I think people would say I've been quite easy on LIV and quite hard on the PGA Tour. And I don't think I've been easy on LIV, but I have been quite hard on the PGA Tour with the decisions that in golf that we've done over the last 4 years or 5 years now, whatever it is. But I think it continues to show that the PGA Tour is making these decisions, and he's only one person, so maybe this is wrong for me to say it this way, but this way I'm going to say it. I don't think they're still listening to membership. I really don't, which is why LIV people went to LIV because they were tired of being unlistened to and tired of thinking that their opinion didn't matter. And
0: Yep.
1: some of those guys were really big players in golf. And we wouldn't be in this situation if they could adapt a little bit and say, let's do this and do this. Well, we were told a few years ago that the match these purses and everything, we were gonna go to no cut. And this is what the membership wanted. Well, you got a top 10 player with 16 wins to his credit, and he's telling you the exact opposite and what a lot of players will tell you. And yet they did the exact opposite here. They added more signature events and more, and it just seems like this is what they do, is they just don't listen to what the players are telling them.
0: Why?
1: Because they don't care. They want, as long as they get their number. Most of the people they're listening to are not golfers, have nothing to do with it in there. And they're just saying, well, we need to get television revenue. And we need any, as I've said for many years now, the only way the PGA Tour grades the season is whether or not the purse goes up at the end of the year. If the purses go up, hey, in 2026, we had $200 million in prize money. In 2027, we have $200 million and 10 cents. It was a positive year next year. That's a good year. That's the only decision they make it by.

0: Bob?
1: I just think I've found a way to look on other events when some of the PGA Tour events are on television, to be honest with you. I'm not in watching every one of them anymore. And it relates back to what Craig just said. It's lost a lot of interest to me because of the attraction of and the just the storyline, but also just that it's it seems like it's a blah. You don't hear any buzz around it, and that's more than just dollars and cents. It's interest among inside the ropes too. But it's also who can afford to go to these events, who can afford to sponsor these events.
2: Well, guys, I have a friend of mine that will tell you the exact same thing, and he has a theory, and I would like to have both of you think about it. But he will tell you part of the reason that you don't watch now is because the golf courses have are boring, and the golf courses have no feel, and the club has no feel. So what's the difference between, do you really feel like even though they've made Southwinds a featured event, is that golf course really exciting? Do you like watching that golf course? And so the golf course is what drives it. That's his theory. That's his theory. The golf course drives it. You know, they're going back to Doral. Why? Because for many years Doral was the blue monster, and the golf course drew it. The golf course drew it. The fields are going to change, but it's the golf course. Why do we go back to Shinnecock? Why are we going back to Wingfoot? Pebble Beach. It's the golf course, not the field. And yet they've gotten rid of all the good golf courses.
1: Good point. Good point.
0: Craig, you are a neighbor of Rory McIlroy in Jupiter, Florida.
2: Yeah, we hang out all the time. Sure. Yeah.
0: I'm sure that you do.
2: Well, he's moving back to London now.
0: Well, that is the article that I read, and I think you two read it. What I was interested about this article that I read, that came out of, well, Microsoft News, is that it was the reason why he's moving back to London. And I want to pick that out. So, after several years in Florida, the article says Rory and his family have finally settled in England. He's moved to the London area where he's living right next door to the famous Wentworth Golf Club. Wonder what it costs to play there. The world number two confirmed this week he will now be spending more time at his new property in Surrey, marking the beginning of a new chapter in his personal life. Now, he's been talking, especially since the Masters win, about his personal life and how he wants to go about living it and playing his golf and some of the details, Bob. So, from County Down in Northern Ireland, which is, by the way, where all my family on one side is from, County Down. Rory, like I said, started talking about this quite a while, and he's done extensive renovations, the article says. Who knows how many millions of dollars went into putting that house and transforming the property into what he and his wife, Erica, and their daughter, Poppy, I love that cute name, would want. Now, part of the article talks about the motivation to do this. And it says that the move was reportedly motivated in part by Erica's desire to escape the stifling, constant heat of Florida and to offer their family a more balanced lifestyle. Is it not balanced in Florida, in Jupiter, Craig?
2: Well, that's the phrase they want to use. I think it's balanced. I believe he's a part owner of an F1 team now. I think a lot of his business now is being done more in Europe. They'll scale down from instead of 5 acres here, they'll scale down to a 1 acre thing and still have something here. I don't think they'll get rid of Florida. I think they'll just move their
0: No, it
2: stuff
0: says
2: over.
0: he's
2: I think
0: keeping,
2: his business.
0: yeah, they, it says he's keeping their Jupiter home.
2: Yeah, they're busy. His business interests have definitely gone more European and more Middle Eastern, I believe. So as a result of that, I think he needs to be over there more often, and it's easier to do that. So more power to him.
0: Yeah, but what about the stifling heat that his wife says that she wanted to escape?

0: Bob. Now, both of you live in Florida. I've been there. I've been there at different times, and so I've experienced the humidity. But if you're around the ocean anywhere, it's fine. Go ahead, Bob, take off. Is the heat stifling?
1: I've lived here now 34 years, and I have never had what I call the humidity I used to have in the Midwest, to be honest with you, in the summer. I've had breezes come through or off the ocean. I live 9 miles from the ocean, and my body's just adapted to it.
0: Is it stifling heat? Correct.
2: No, but maybe she's one of those people that it just messes up her hair and she doesn't like it that much.
0: My wife loves to go to San Diego, and she was just in Florida near Miami visiting her sister for 8 days. She loves the humidity for her hair. It makes her hair just, she says, bigger, softer, nicer, and it is beautiful, I must say, wherever she is, but I thought women love the humidity. Okay. And then there's one more I want to mention about the article. Their new residence is located in a particularly sought-after area, home to several prominent figures. Now, this is the kind of wealth we're talking about. Elton John lives nearby, Cliff Richard. But above all of the others, the presence of the Sultan of Brunei, who is worth 22.3 billion pounds, underscores the extremely prestigious nature of the area. What about that, Bob?
1: That's quite the neighborhood. I will tell you, living in the UK isn't all roses when it comes to their healthcare system, and you have to pay up front. The Medicare doesn't exist over there. You have for the average patient. So they've got all the resources in the world to enjoy the wonderful world of London and this Surrey and all the great places. I love Surrey. I bet I played Wentworth. It is fun, but. There are, it's not all roses for every other situation as you move into the tax burdens, all kinds of things, prices, you name it. It's not cheap in London area.
0: Well, and the article also includes, and then we're going to move on. According to the Daily Mail, what's the Daily Mail, Bob?
1: Tabloid.
0: Okay. The Northern Irish champion, originally from County Down, remained, quote, angry and hurt, end quote, by the insults and hostile behavior his family endured during the Ryder Cup held in Bethpage, New York. Now, this was last fall. We've talked about it. I was there. I covered it. We've talked about it over again and over again and on again and over again. And I guess we'll continue to talk about it here and there forever. But here it comes up again that this was one of the reasons there were, I'm sure, many, but one of them was Rory is still angry and hurt. Bob.
1: Well, I have, to be honest with you, I really have no more comments about that because I think it's over and done with,
0: Yeah.
1: and we've run it into the ground, and we've turned basically the gallery that watching the fights on the South Lawn into the same kind of gallery it was watching the Ryder Cup, which is not true, but we try to balance those people, and it's just not great behavior, and I think I'll just say that. That's one dark chapter that we can hopefully turn away.
0: From out of, we hope we can move forward beyond that dark chapter. Craig, let's connect this though as a nice segue with Rory moving to London, and part of the reason it says in the article that he remained angry and hurt about Bethpage experience. Well, we're headed right back to Long Island, aren't we? We're go we're go we're going out to the Hamptons. I think it's going to be a little different crowd. I think it's going to be a little different experience, Dr. Bob, because we're headed to a little known place. I'm teasing, of course. Shinnecock, one of the most private, elite, exclusive golf clubs on the planet. that 99.999% of golfers worldwide cannot relate to, cannot go to, cannot afford. Now, I'm not saying anything negative about Rory moving. I'm glad for him and the family. And I understand, by the way. And he's one of my favorite guys playing the game. I think it's great that there's elite private clubs, but so many people can't relate, Craig. Does that help or hurt the game when you're playing at, yes, a historic place like Shinnecock, but so many people cannot relate to that?
2: Well, it's also on Indian land.
0: Native American Indian land,
2: Yep.
0: okay.
2: Yep.
0: Did they buy that from the Native Americans in order to be able to develop it? How did that go? And maybe we let Bob give us a little history here in a minute, but I understand it costs upwards of a quarter of a million. Forget about what your monthly dues are, your food and beverage requirements. So only the wealthiest of people could ever become a member there. And like so many other private clubs, you can't just say, I want to go in the membership office and say, here's my check. You must be invited by numerous current members, not one or two, several, and then go through all the muster passing you've got to go through. Bob, give us a little history on that.
1: Well, the U.S. government did not buy the land for Shinnecock. It was in 1891. It was a trio of gentlemen by the name of William Vanderbilt, Edward Meade, and Duncan Crider are the names for $2,500. That golf club now has hosted six U.S. Opens. It was the first incorporated golf course in the United States. The Shinnecock Nation did file a lawsuit in 2005, it was, against the New York state and local governments, but the suit was thrown out of court because they waited too long to bring the case.
0: Do we have any opinion on this, Bob?
1: Any opinion?
0: Yeah, do we have an opinion on the court throwing it out, or do we believe the Native Americans should be able to?
1: The
2: That
1: U.S.
2: happened a
1: Supreme
2: lot.
1: Court,
2: That
1: the
2: happened a
1: U.S.
2: lot
1: Supreme
2: back
1: Court dismissed the claim, Ray.
0: then. Oh, the Supreme Court did it. Okay, I did not know that was the court. Well, then it's over and done. Craig, go ahead.
2: That happened a lot way back then too.
0: Right.
2: So,
0: Okay.
2: oh yeah.
0: Oh, well, that's, I don't know if that's so good. I'm not
1: There's a
0: sure if
1: lot. There's a lot of northern New York, western New York, northeastern New York, that are being used and effectively by Native American nations, and they've hosted tremendous casinos and resorts.
0: Yeah.
1: And I've been up there for a PGA Club Professional Championships, and the Oneida Nation is up there, and they do a wonderful job of organizing it, and it's very successful and good for their the nations that are still have people within the area. But that was one of the dark spots. And isn't it interesting, Ray, that Shinnecock in 1896, its first U.S. Open, John Shippen at one time was contending to win the U.S. Open. He's the first American club professional, first American born club professional. He is black, and he took an 11 on one of the holes, finished in the top seven or eight. And had that twisted around, we wouldn't be talking about these things right now. It would have been a twist of history. It would have been very unique. But the USGA allowed him to play, even though there was a protest by the British and the Scottish.
0: Well, the U.S. Open begins today for practice rounds and all of the wonderful happenings and goings on and doings at Shinnecock in Southampton, New York, way out on the end of the island where the mega, mega, mega rich and wealthy live and play. And we'll be attending the US Open. It'll be fun to watch it. It'll be fun to see how it plays out. And I know we have our favorites and what have you. So we're going to end the show on that note as we watch the US Open. And of course, the Golf Channel will be doing every night live from the US Open, where they recap the day and talk about it and analyze it and chew it around. which sometimes, like a piece of meat, the more you chew it, the bigger it gets. I don't know. That was a joke, everybody. You can laugh. So, Craig, US Open at Shinnecock now. Who wins it?
2: Oh, golly, I hadn't even given that any thought.
0: Oh, well, let's go to Bob and then you'll have 30 seconds to give it some thought.
1: I
0: Who do
1: like the
0: you
1: way
0: like?
1: Matt.
0: Who do we like? Let's just talk about who do we like.
1: Okay, I like the way that Matt Fitzpatrick is got his game going, and he's a grinder out there and an excellent putter. I would put him in at least in the top five at this moment.
0: Okay. Any other player, Bob, that you are especially going to be watching this week?
1: Well, I do think that Cam Young loves that course as well as some others. He's from New York. He knows the land up there. I think he would be have a shot at it. But you got to realize that the U.S. Open means open. It anybody has a shot because par is your friend.
0: Well, the USGA has said, and I'm happy about this on the one hand, Craig, and I guess I'm not so happy about it on the other hand, because the US Open is supposed to be the most difficult golf tournament on the earth to win, to play, to survive it. It is a last man standing type event, and there is carnage out there. There is scar tissue created out there, year in and year out, decade in and out. Okay. The USGA has said that while it has been extremely difficult, they've darn near lost the course a few times, especially the greens over the years, that they're going to try to make it more fair. Well, I thought if every single person played the same golf course, it was fair, whether it was difficult or not. Craig, you tell me.
2: I agree. I still think it'll be seen whether or not they lose it or not. I mean, they've done three, the last three that I remember watching, I think they've lost them. I mean, it depends on the wind, and they have nothing to do with that. So the way that golf course is designed, it may not be their fault, but they may be a little more prepared for it. But it wouldn't surprise me if it gets windy, it's going to get out of control up there.
0: And then what one or two players do you, which a couple players do you like and you think are going to be right there, maybe?
2: Well, Dr. Bob said Cam Young and he would be up there. I'd pick, old reliable Scottie Scheffler be there. And
0: Old reliable.
2: and Matt Fitzpatrick was very good too. I like all those guys. I mean, they just got to be somewhere on that first leaderboard to do that. And it wouldn't surprise me if all three of those guys are up there.
0: Well, we know that Matt Fitzpatrick knows how to win a US Open, and there are others. Cam Young is one of my favorites going in. I can't believe that we won't be seeing Scottie Scheffler contending on the last nine, and that he'll be right in the mix, as will others. But it may very well be, and I don't want to sit around like a lot of the news media does and say, well, maybe, and let's see, and we'll find out, and all that silly talk. But as we've said, any player on any given day or week can beat every single buddy else. Just go ask JJ Spawn, a US Open winner. Right, Craig?
2: And it'll be interesting to see how this goes.
0: I'd love to see an unknown win it, or maybe Pot Eater, or what about Ray-Tan, Dr. Bob?
1: Now, I one other person I think has a possibility is Wyndham Clark, even though if he
0: Yes.
1: stays away from lockers, he'll be fine. But I think he's a grinder. He's a great shot maker. He
0: Well,
1: has he has runs. He has runs.
0: and a U.S. Open champion at L.A. Country Club. Wyndham Clark knows how to win a U.S. Open. There are so many great players out there. Who knows who's going to be there? We don't. We're not going to try to guess. But what we will do is we'll be back this coming Saturday for Great American Golf, right in the middle of the US Open Championship at Shinnecock. Watch a bunch of golf, practice your short game, Craig says, and so does everybody else. I want to shout out Tina Toombs, wonderful Tina Toombs, a longtime teacher Craig, one of your colleagues, award-winning, has landed at and opened up business and is teaching, and anybody can go. You don't have to be a member of Gainey Ranch Golf Club in Scottsdale. Tina Toombs now teaching at Gainey Ranch Golf Club. She's got it all set up. She has the shade there. She's got the measurement systems, and she has her way of working with you if you're a junior, if you're a beginner, if you're a budding tour player, a tour player, a senior adult, and of course, men and women alike. Tina Toombs. We're so glad that Tina is playing or is still teaching and now over at Gainey Ranch. And Greg, you too. Again, congrats on your big career milestone
2: Thanks,
0: as a
2: sir.
0: 25-year anniversary PGA member. All right, gentlemen, we'll be back with you on Great American Golf. I have just a couple little notes for some of my sponsors. And I want to talk about InnoX1 Golf. Inno Design, and the CEO of Inno Design is Young Kim. He's the founder and the designer of the InnoX1 F1 single rider golf cart. And, I look at what InnoX1 has done and the InnoF1, the world's first single rider golf cart. I look at what Mr. Kim has done with his team, a dream that he has had forever in having his own brick and mortar retail place for his single rider golf carts and his other accessories and products that he's invented, as well as the InnoX1 Golf Museum is there. A place to go in and shop, learn, meet Mr. Kim and the staff and the team there in San Juan Capistrano, California. It is now open. He says the gallery was created together with his team at Inno Design, the Palo Alto design company I founded decades ago. And InnoX1, the startup I launched with a dream to create a better golf experience for future generations. He says that for many years, most of my meetings happened in conference rooms with business partners. Now, here in San Juan Capistrano, I finally have the opportunity to meet customers directly inside a space I created from my own vision. And that experience feels very special to me. And then he goes on to say their slogan and what their company's purpose and passion is: we move golf forward. Now, that is InnoX1 Golf and the single F1 single rider golf cart. Folks, you've got to go there to the website, find out more about what's going on in the future of golf. You want to go to InnoX1 and find out. I highly recommend it. I also am recommending for you numerous companies that were in my summer golf gift guide. I do have to mention a few of those. I've already talked about Squares, and I've talked about Tour Edge Golf. I've talked about CertaFresh Cigar, one of my great longtime sponsors. I've mentioned InnoX1, the F1 rider now. Back Nine is a wonderful concept. It is a franchise concept with franchise locations around the country. But the one I'm especially interested in and focused on is right where this show emanates from, here in the North Phoenix area, in a community called Anthem, part of my Anthem only number of businesses that I talk about, promote, advertise for. The Back Nine is open. They're open 24 hours a day, 7 days a week, because you get your own entrance card or key. And they keep the temperature at a wonderful 72 degrees all day and all night, all summer, whenever, wherever. They're right there on Anthem Way in the big Safeway shopping center. Make sure you get to Back Nine up here in North Phoenix in Anthem. And if there's a Back Nine around you, around where you live in the country, check it out for sure. Don't forget Kian Skold, the young man that has created Greenside Essentials, one of the most unique golf towels I've ever seen. But now he has his line of Greenside Essential golf hats. 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

0: 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All right, that's it for this show. What a wrap. What a great show. Back with you this Saturday on Great American Golf. And don't forget that sunscreen and don't forget to hydrate. Please remember that for your great health.
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6: 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Bill Hobson here. Thanks for being with us and for subscribing to the podcast and hopefully sharing the link with other golfers in your world. And I think this conversation, the one that you're about to hear, is especially timely because in the aftermath of yet another dominating performance by Scottie Scheffler at the Open Championship, there may be some of you who are thinking, it's about time we make our way over to Ireland and play golf on some of those courses that we have seen in the Open Championship, including this last week. And I don't want to discourage that in any way, shape, or form. But I thought it might be helpful to all of you to hear from two of the game's preeminent road warriors, these golf travel writers who truly do see every corner of the earth as part of their work assignments. And while on the very surface that might sound completely glamorous and like a dream job, there are times when, as you can imagine, during that travel, things don't always go according to plan. The site of our sit-down conversation was about 2.5 hours outside of Minneapolis in Brainerd, Minnesota at Cragun's Resort. That's C-R-A-G-U-N. We were there with PGA Tour winner and former Ryder Cup captain Tom Lehman to celebrate the grand reopening of 9 holes on a 27-hole facility called the Dutch. And on that same property, at that same resort, there is also an 18-hole stunner that is the Lehman 18. I can't tell you how good that was. I wish I could show you pictures in a podcast, but both of these courses and the entire resort was such a wonderful experience. Yeah, but we did have a bit of a rain delay one morning, which allowed me time to sit down and talk with the two gentlemen you're about to meet, Jason Deegan from Golf Pass and Jason Lusk from Golf Week. We'll talk a little bit about Cragun's and then about their adventures as two of golf's most diehard road warriors. You all have been enjoying the work of Jason Deegan and Jason Lusk for a long time, perhaps without knowing it, because a lot of what these two guys do is kind of behind the scenes, and I don't know who has the most stamps on the passport, the most miles accumulated, but I think our audience is going to be
8: very interested in the thing.

0: two of you do and have done for years. So first of all, Jason Deegan and I have been trying to get together on a podcast for a long time. Our schedules have been crazy. Most of my travel takes place in a car. Yours seems to take place on an airplane. Can you give everybody a feel for what you do?
1: Yeah, so thanks for having me on, Bill. I'm the managing editor at golfpass.com. I've been doing this golf writing thing since 1999. I try to live up to my Twitter or my X handle, which is World Golfer. So that's a shameless plug there, but I played and photographed more than 1,000 courses in 26 countries, and always hoping and praying to land another gig where it takes me to another course in another country. So always traveling.
0: With Michigan roots and now a global presence, I cannot wait to learn a story of how this all started for you. Let's introduce Lusk to the world. Yeah. He only beat me by about 38 shots playing yesterday here at our host location we'll talk about in a moment. Jason, give everybody the primer.
2: Hi, Bill. Thanks for having me on. I've been with Golf Week for 19 years. I got a newspaper background before that, working around Florida. And I started at Golf Week as a creative director. So I used to make the magazines when we were doing 48 magazines a year. We don't do quite that many now. But I started doing a lot more of the travel coverage in 2018. I am now the director of our travel coverage for the editorial side. And I do a lot of work with our golf course rankings. Like Jason, I've played more golf courses than I can count and photographed and videoed.

0: is in Brainerd, Minnesota, at a place called Cragun's, C-R-A-G-U-N, Resort. The three of us are here as part of a media group that was helping them celebrate the grand reopening of a redesigned 27 holes. Tom Lehman has his hands in all of it here. And so we're in a rain delay right now. That's why we finally got to get together. So let's start with this from a first-time visit standpoint, your impressions of Cragun's.
1: So I've been coming here for 15 years. My family's had a cottage on Gull Lake, which is basically one of the most beautiful lakes in the Midwest, for a long time. So I've seen Cragun's evolve, and it's really impressive how things have changed. Tom's done a great job rerouting everything. Everything's in great condition. It's kind of been like a 3 or 4 year process. And, you know, I think big things are coming for Cragun's now that they have even new owners to invest even more.
0: Yeah. At Lusk, we met this this very kindly older gentleman named Dutch, who has just sold to the new buyers, and 93 years old, and he was at the press conference. I don't know, there's a sentimental part of me that has just a great appreciation for the family-owned approach to a place like this. But it seems like everybody's excited about new investment coming in.
2: Absolutely. I got to meet Dutch for a few minutes yesterday, and he did a great job building out Cragun's Resort. But the focus has to be on the future, and that's where they need those investment dollars and the capital to really expand. And that's what happened with the 27 holes that Tom Lehman has just reworked here, is they needed a lot of work. As courses sit on the ground, they change, and they're a living thing. And the original design intent and the original playing conditions change and deteriorate over years on any golf course. So with the flood of new investment that they were able to put into it, they've completely turned around the 27 holes of the Dutch course, named for Dutch. And we played with Jack, the director of golf here yesterday, and he's seen the whole evolution of the process, and he's still walking around blown away, pointing out the green used to be over here and it was stuck in some trees and it was overgrown and the sun wouldn't show or shine on the grass and we couldn't get the grass to grow. And now everything's just in mint condition and it's new, and it's the same routing in a lot of respects, but it's a whole new golf course out there that Tom Lehman provided them. So they're very excited here to show it off. And but you've got to have that capital. So the family-run situation is a fantastic ownership situation. You can have a lot of consistency in that, but at the same time you have to look around for partnerships or new ownership sometime to get that capital to really turn a property around. And that's what's happened here. So they plan on developing lake shores with homes away from the golf and all kinds of opportunities for the new ownership group, and they put their money where their mouth is and redid this golf course, and they've got big plans for the resort. So it's an exciting time for them.
0: So as we have this appreciation for Cragun's, you guys have a resume of courses and destinations visited that makes me look like a beginner, and I've been at it for a while. Jason, in your world, what is it that you want readers to glean from the coverage you're providing? Ultimately, I guess that the destinations is kind of like to have these people come and visit. How do you kind of facilitate that?
1: We're in a unique place at Golf Pass because we're also affiliated with Golf Channel. So Golf Channel covers a lot of the tournament golf, the pro golf. So we cover the lifestyle of golf. So that allows us the freedom to talk about travel, architecture, resorts, equipment. So that's the fun part of the job. We do a lot of different coverage. And, you know, the course part is the most fun part, or the travel part, right? Because you're seeing these new places, you're analyzing the artistic work. Every golf course is a piece of art. Everyone is different. As Jason alluded to, everyone is living. So, it's just really cool to see how different courses fit into different parts of the sections of the country and the world, you know, in terms of topography and background and landscape and all of those unique features.
0: You know, I often have these conversations with younger people that there was a time when you had to roll down your car window with a crank, that the phone was attached to your kitchen wall and maybe a long cord if you really were living right. And there wasn't anything like social media or Golf Pass or Golf Week online. As you have entered into that world where you started in print and now you're in the

0: a digital world, how has all that changed the way that you approach travel destinations and coverage and story writing and taking your own pictures and all that? Lusk, I'll let you start, because it's been a transition. It's a nonstop evolution in this industry.
1: Well, yeah. When I worked at newspapers, say I was at the Miami Herald and I designed the sports section at night for quite a while, we had a photo staff. We actually had a fledgling video staff all the way back in 2000. Which to some listeners will seem like ancient times. It doesn't seem that long ago to me. But now you do a lot more of that on your own. I've learned photography. I've been a photo editor for, 35 years now, professionally as an editor, but I was never the shooter. And so I've had to work on my photography skills, which I've done, and especially flying the drones. And
0: you're one-man like band, right?
1: Yeah, a little bit of that. Yeah. So I produce videos. I do a lot of photography. My photography shows up in our print magazines that we still run and our custom publications, on the website, of course, and on social media. And but just in the last few years, I've been working on video production. So I've produced 20-something videos this year on my own. So you branch out a lot more from just the written word. So our predecessors in the field were writers, and they only worked on writing, and they would tell you what they were going to write, and then I would be responsible as the creative director to get a photographer out there and get whatever visual needs we had taken care of. And now I just do it all on my own. So it's kind of liberating in some ways. In some ways it's a little bit terrifying, because you're responsible for everything and you can't drop any ball, or else your coverage, you know, shrinks a little bit. So, but it's exciting at the same time. Yesterday, we came to Cragin's to play the opening day, and we had rainy weather when the morning started. And so I'm not thinking about the story. The story is going to be fine. We're going to have interviews with Tom Lehman and the ownership group and everything like that on what they're doing here. And so that's interesting on the story side, but we were going to be lacking on the visuals. Couldn't get the drone up because it was raining. And from the time we drove at the house we were staying at to the golf course, the sun came out, and we ended up with beautiful skies for 30 minutes. And I skipped the beginning part of the pressers because I wanted to be out there flying the drone. So it's like I've got a 30-minute window to take care of this part of the job, and then I'll take care of that part of the job, and then I'll go back and produce videos and produce photos. And so it's exciting. It's high-energy stuff, and it's a lot of fun. And I've always loved the photography side of it as a photo editor, and now that I get to produce my own, I like it even more. And because I've got a lot of background in course architecture and course development, the ability to shoot my own photos that show exactly what I want to see on the ground instead of relying on somebody else taking pictures and then we try to marry it up later, I think in some ways it provides even better coverage. Mm-hmm. The short par four on the front side was number four yesterday. Is a fantastic little par four with cross bunkers, and the green sits up on a hill, and it's a wild green. I know that I'm going to write about that hole because it's such a fun little interesting short par four, and it's part of a trend in par fours. So now I know I've got to go get the photography, and I can marry up exactly what I'm doing with my videos and my photography to what my story is going to be. And in the end, I hope it just presents a better story, because you'll be looking at exactly what I'm talking about.
0: Yeah.
1: Whereas 25 years ago, we might not be able to marry it up that well. So it's interesting.
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3: As the consolidation in media has taken place, I think the expansion of skill sets that everyone has to learn is a part of it. And I think it's very cool. I understand the elimination of jobs is never a positive thing. But for both of you, now becoming photographers, becoming videographers, probably becoming video editors in whatever software you're using. In the end, I think that the audience gets a more cohesive final product because it's what you intended it to be versus what did they do with it? My headline? What happened in the, this picture doesn't match that kind of a thing.
4: Right.
3: So Jason Deegan, when was the first time that you made a trip to a destination and we're standing at some point on the property, looked around and said, I cannot believe this is what I get to do for a living?
5: I think the kind of pinch me moment was 2013, my first and only trip to New Zealand. And I was just kind of reflecting on my journey and just sitting there thinking like, here's this kid from tiny little port here in Michigan, didn't grow up with a club in my hand. I taught myself the game in college. You know, how did this all happen, right? Just a few lucky breaks along the way. I was the editor of Michigan Golf Magazine for a couple of years, and those were key years, you know, 2004 with the Ryder Cup at Oakland Hills, and then 2008 with the PGA Championship. I met a lot of key contacts during those times to kind of go from a Michigan guy to a quote-unquote national guy, so that all manifested on a tee box at Kauri Cliffs in New Zealand, because it's one of the most beautiful courses in the world, and it's like, how did I get here?
3: It's so cool to have those moments, right? I mean, yes, it's work. Yes, it's what keeps the lights on and the bills paid and the family happy. But what the three of us do is an incredible blessing. I have some friends, and you do too, in media who find a way to complain about everything at all times. And a few years ago, I was on a trip with some of them, and I won't name names, but at one point, after another round of complaints, I just said, gentlemen, I have too many friends with real jobs to hear you act like fourth graders. We're blessed to be here. So what was your moment, Jason, when you thought, they're paying me to do this?
4: The funniest thing for me was right out of the gate, I started at Golf Week early in 2006, and there was a new course. I live in Orlando, and we used to be headquartered in Orlando when we had a whole lot of staff in one building. And there was a course opening an hour north of town and called Juliet Falls. It's still there, but it went through tough times after the market crash in 08 and closed for a while, and it's been reopened and is in good shape. But at the time, it was a brand new golf course. So they were doing an opening, and my boss at the time said, go up there and do the opening. I can't make it. You're going to write a story about the opening of this golf course. And that was all my marching orders. So I drive up to this place. It's 5 o'clock in the morning when I leave home. I pull in around 6. And as I'm pulling in, there are people marching across a field. And I'm like, okay, where am I? And then they're directing me to a place marked player parking. So I'm thinking, okay, there's going to be a few people doing the opening today. And I pull in. And a car pulls into the right of me and a car pulls into the left. And Fred Funk gets out of the car on the right and Bernhard Langer gets out of the car on the left. And I'm like, okay, where am I now? And what am I doing today? And it turned out they had like half a field for a Champions Tour event. Back then, they weren't even quite Champions Tour. And they were doing this big blowout opening. I thought I was just going to see a golf course. And all of a sudden, I'm in a tournament with like 25 PGA Tour winners. And they were doing a huge pro-am. But I didn't know any of this when I'm walking.

0: in. So I'm just standing in the parking lot going, where in the world am I? And they're like, sir, you can go warm up on the range up
1: there next
0: to Bernhard
1: Langer.
0: You're afraid
1: they're going to say, sir, you don't belong here. It's time for you to leave.
0: Absolutely, absolutely. Get your bag and get the hell out of here, because it just didn't make any sense for me to be there. And thankfully it was a pro-am, so we didn't have to count my scores. But that was an eye-opener for me, because coming from newspapers, we might cover an event like that, but we weren't playing in that event. Mm. And then all of a sudden with Golf Week, I'm putting my spikes on and trying to figure out where the first tee is on a golf course that was just opening that day. So to me, that was a bit of an eye-opener on how deep my organization and organizations like Jason Deegan's are in golf, and how embedded in golf we are, to where you get these kinds of opportunities. And I always try to keep it in mind to not take that for granted.
1: Sure.
0: And yesterday I got to interview Tom Lehman on the patio. And in our professional world, we interview pro golfers all the time. We interview architects all the time. And it's fun and it's part of the job. But sometimes you have to pinch yourself and be like, this is Tom Lehman. He was number one in the world for a brief period. He won the British Open.
1: The Ryder Cup captain.
0: Ryder Cup captain, all this kind of stuff. And I remember reading as a younger player stories about how Tom would play and how precise he was with his irons and all that. And sometimes you have to kind of let that flood back in and be like, you know, I'm not just talking to some guy who's out here digging with a shovel on a golf course. I'm talking to Tom Lehman, and it's pretty cool. Yeah. So as long as you embrace those moments, they help offset the moments of frustration that your friends might have been having.
1: You know, I'm so glad you said that. I think in my world, one of those moments would be several years ago. We were shooting a television program at a golf course in Gaylord called the Loon, which is not going to, you know, you're not going to change all of your plans in life right now to go play there. But the owner had his friend from Vegas, Butch Harmon, come and do some touch-up work on the golf course. And I asked Butch if he would co-host my TV program with us. And he said yes. And we spent an entire day together. And there were so many moments where off camera he's telling me stories that were just jaw-dropping. And I was like, what in the world is going on here? And to this day, I can pick up the phone and call Butch, and he'll answer and just talk about that day from now 15 years ago at least. So, yeah, it's a blessing. Mm-hmm. So let's talk about the other side of the coin. Jason, travel nightmares. What do you got?
2: Oh, man. I just had one last week. You know, I've been flying for 25 years, and last week I was on a red eye. So on the same flight, we had a medical emergency where we almost diverted.
1: Oh.
2: And we had an unruly passenger kicked off the plane. So that was like two
1: of the
2: biggest
1: problems.
2: Like in the
1: videos we all see on social media?
2: I didn't see what happened because it was a red eye, so I was asleep. And of course, I was buried in the bowels of the plane, but this person must have been a first-class nightmare.
1: Of course.
2: And so that delayed the flight by an hour and a half. But, you know, you just don't know what's going to happen when you step into an airport these days. It's crazy.
1: How many times have you arrived without clubs?
2: I have kind of a famous story I like to tell about losing clubs. I was, it hasn't happened to me very often. I've been very lucky. And the one time it did happen, I was playing Muirfield Media Day in 2013, you know, the Open Championship Media Day. And I get this cryptic message. Well, the airline tells me my clubs are lost and they'll be coming tomorrow. But I get this cryptic email in the middle of the night that says, I have your clubs, do you have mine?
1: Oh.
2: Turns out this guy grabbed my bag in a red-eye-fueled confusion and took them to Turnberry, which is 4 hours from Muirfield. Oh. And lo and behold, I don't know how they made it to Muirfield in time for the event, but I was so happy to get my clubs back that I won the tournament.
1: Really?
2: And not beating a bunch of media, as you know, is not, you know, that difficult to do certain days. But I was just so happy my clubs made it, and this resolved itself without me having to do a bunch of phone calls or spend a bunch of money to get it back. It was a miracle.
1: That's wild. How about you, Lusk?
0: Last year I spent over 100 hours in the Denver airport because of delays and
1: 100 hours.
0: Yeah, in not at one time, but over the span of the year, I spent at least 4 days in that airport.
1: Oh, word.
0: Started in early January. We were going out to Bandon Dunes to do some preview coverage for the 25th anniversary party that they were going to be throwing later in the year. and there was a blizzard, and it took 2.5 days to get the band in, basically, because the blizzard had all the interstates shut down. But I had one with equipment. This is British Open week right now as we're sitting here and speaking, and they're about to start playing Portrush. So I was headed there in 2019 before the first British Open came back to Portrush after this almost 70-year gap in hosting. And so I land in Dublin, and my clubs were still in Philadelphia. My suitcase was still in Philadelphia. So I'm now in Ireland with no fresh clothes, no golf shoes, which normally I carry some in my backpack, and I did not that time because I had a drone and all the batteries in the backpack. So I didn't have golf shoes, didn't have golf clubs.
1: We need bigger backpacks.
0: Absolutely. And I've got clown feet, so I can't find shoes in Europe because all the shoes are skinnier. So I play County Louth, Baltray, right outside of Dublin. The first day, right off the plane, with borrowed clubs. I had a member's clubs. And wore street shoes, and then I played Portrush the next day, and once again with rental clubs, which was fine. They were decent enough clubs, and I bought a pair of shoes in the pro shop in the European size and tried to get these clown feet into them, and that didn't work out so well. So I was basically hobbling all around Portrush in a downpour with no rain jacket and somebody else's golf clubs and a pair of shoes that didn't fit. So travel is just so hit or miss that any nightmare can happen any time, and you just have to roll with it. Some people get really upset, you know, my clubs aren't here, my bags aren't here, I'm going to go on social media and blast everyone. But if you travel enough right now, you're so used to it. It's mistreatment, but you get used to it, I guess, and keep coming back and asking for more. But I'd never expect to see my clubs show up anywhere on time or in one piece. I've had so many irons broken in the bag.
1: Really?
0: I had a wedge last year broken that didn't break like a normal club break, to where it snaps in two. Like if you were angry and broke it on your knee and you'd have two pieces. They put something so heavy on my travel bag that it smashed the wedge shaft completely flat and created a crease from the hosel to the grip, to where the whole thing just split open. So I'm like, somebody put something that weighed 1,000 pounds on a golf bag to do that kind of break. So you get used to travel nightmares, and it's all just part of it.
1: As Deegan will learn tomorrow morning, I have a hard shell case, and hopefully your rental car has enough room in it for that. Flight into Austin last year, air tag in my golf bag. I'm down.
2: A must-have.
1: It is.
0: Absolutely.
1: Greatest innovation since the microwave oven. I'm standing down near baggage claim waiting for my clubs to come out, and it says they're there. They've made it. And I'm watching the dot, trying to figure out what's going on. I already have my suitcase. I'm watching the dot as it drives away. So I quickly go over to the service counter, and they're very kind. And I said, hey, my clubs are leaving right now. They said, okay, let's see if we can find out who has them. Well, they had a couple of bags that had been unclaimed, and one of them was in a hard case that sort of looked like mine, I guess. Not really, but in a hurry, somebody's going to grab it. They scan the QR code or the barcode, find out who it is, call the phone number on the person's itinerary. It turns out to be his office, his law office, get his secretary. Is this so-and-so? Does he have a golf bag? And she says, he was in a hurry to get to a tournament, and I can call him in his car right now. I'm just standing by his bag. I'm like, well, these clubs are coming with me one way or the other.
0: Well, were they nicer clubs? That's the
1: I don't
0: question.
1: Know. They were in a case. But she said, sir, I can't let you take those. I said, well, I will not be leaving without clubs.
2: An eye for an eye.
1: Because he clearly has my clubs, and I got to go play. I'll shorten the story up. The guy comes back in. I'm watching my dot return. And it was probably 10 miles away, so 5 miles away. The guy's mad at me. He comes in steaming through the entrance, pulling my clubs behind, walks right up to his clubs and goes, here you go. And he takes his clubs and walks away like I did something wrong. I'm like, am I misreading something here? I'm the one who's still standing here. So I can't imagine the stories. You guys could put a book together just on travel stories. In the time that we have together, let's talk about some of your most popular content that you're producing. I'm guessing it's rankings of some sort. You recently, we were talking off microphone yesterday about state-by-state rankings. Is that the most frequently viewed, kind of a

0: content that you're producing, and how did you manage to mess up Michigan so badly?
1: Well, so yes, I would say, I'm sure Jason will probably say the same thing. The course rankings, the state-by-state lists do very well for both of us. Our rankings are different than most other people's rankings, where we have people review the golf courses. So you can review any golf course in the world, Bill, on our platform. And then we aggregate all of those customer reviews into an end of season, new season ranking. And, you know, it just mainly depends on, A, did a course have a good year agronomically, service-wise, pace of play-wise? Because all those things, a lot of course rankings only talk about the architecture of the course or the prestige of the course. We go into the minutiae of the value, the pace of play, the service, all those things.
0: Based on customer input.
1: Based on customer input. So yeah, so that's why our rankings are vastly different. They're controversial to some, and other people have told us that they absolutely love them because they take everything into account that a paying customer would worry about, right? You can go play Pebble Beach, but if you have a bad service experience, suddenly it's a two-star experience for you, even though it's one of the greatest golf courses in the world. I would say the other piece of content that I love to do is I love to do oddball features. The most quote-unquote viral story I ever did was five things disappearing from golf. And that headline just captured the imagination of golfers. Mm. Like, what is he talking about? And so that was a really fun story I did a couple of years ago.
0: What were some of those five things?
1: Two irons.
0: Three irons.
1: Ball washers. yardage books.
0: Yeah.
1: So all of those things that we grew up with, right? And the way the modern game is going is these things are disappearing or aging out.
0: Yeah, that's a good point.
1: Yeah.
0: What's your home run piece, and what do your rankings look like in the Golf Week world? Those are always highly anticipated.
2: Our rankings, we do about 20 something different rankings. I don't know the exact number off the top of my head, but it's all broken out of this massive database we have. So we have hundreds of raters, somewhere close to 800 raters all around the world who go around and see golf courses, and we do educational seminars with them. We do architecture summits and things like that to try to train them, and they have to go to a certain number of events to figure out what they're doing. But for the most part, actually in their entirety, it's a group of people who love golf and love travel, and they've seen a lot of different golf courses. Most of our raters have seen hundreds of the top golf courses, so they can compare it. Unlike Jason's ratings, who focus on the entirety of the experience from the backdrop all the way to check out and the golf course and everything, ours are focused on the golf course only, and we give them, the raters, 10 criteria on which to judge a golf course, such as how well do you remember the par fours, how well is the shaping on the ground, if it's a classic course, how well does it adhere to the classic principles of when the course was designed, or has it changed too much over the last 100 years or whatever the case may be. So all these different criteria, and then they submit a rating, and we then average those ratings out and come up with lists of which courses are the top in their area. And we do state-by-state lists. That's certainly our most popular one, because the question on everybody's mind is, if I'm going to Chicago, where should I play golf? Now, we break ours out into public and private lists. So the public one is most of the time much more popular because people can get onto those golf courses. And they will be able to look and say that this is a course worth my time. And that's kind of the point of my lists and Golf Week's lists, are that these are courses that are worth your time. Mm-hmm. And it's a pretty good rating system that we have. It's almost like a little bit of a crowdsourcing thing, but it's among a knowledgeable crowd. And we make these lists, and, you know, on the negative side, people will argue that our lists are constantly wrong. People will want number five to be number four and vice versa, and there's all this stuff. But what we're really trying to do, how I like to describe it, is that we're providing a starting point for a conversation to where, in Michigan, we have Arcadia Bluffs, the Bluffs course, up on the hill overlooking the lake there. It's a stunning view. That's rated as the number one course in Michigan among public courses. Some people will agree with that, some people disagree with it, but no matter what, I guarantee

0: to you, Arcadia Bluffs is worth seeing. Mm-hmm. And so it's a starting point in the conversation that this might be the best course in the state. And then when, you know, you end up in the bar with your friend and you're wanting to argue about this ranking or that ranking, it's the same as if you're arguing about which baseball team is better or who did better in the draft.
1: Yeah.
0: You know, it's a conversation starter.
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1: Well, I'm going to let you both answer this directly, and I don't need to even add anything more than the question, because whenever a course is not ranked where it thinks it should be, and I'm visiting with somebody who's from that golf course, they'll say, oh yeah, they buy advertising, mm-hmm. so they get placed higher. True or false, Lusk?
0: Not true with us. The we do have advertisers, of course. We need to stay in business and keep the lights on, but that doesn't have any play in our rankings. And I end up in deep conversations with people who think that everything is for sale within these rankings.
1: Right.
0: I can guarantee you they're not, because we have a gentleman named Jonathan Cummings who pulls everything out of the database for us and runs the math in the background. His background is he was a mathematician with the Pentagon, so he helps run the database.
1: That
0: and
1: is
0: the
1: a resume.
0: Behind it. Yeah. He's written books about rating golf courses and the rating game and how it all works and who comes in and stuff, and he's got some really interesting viewpoints on it. He pulls those numbers. He sends them to me. And at some point, I do send them out to the sales team. I send them out to the editorial team. Everybody needs to know what's coming and what's going to land soon. But there is no real opportunity for anybody to sneak into there and start buying their way onto the list. There are a lot of courses that would love to do that.
1: Sure.
0: And there, of course, with some of our sales staff, they would love the opportunity to be able to sell against
1: that. You have to have a firewall between the two sides, right?
0: Yeah. And our editorial staff is the firewall. And I'm grateful for our editorial staff and my bosses up the chain that allow me to maintain that kind of church and state separation, at least on those Golf Week's best lists, because it provides a lot of opportunity to be true to what the raters are telling us. Because at the end of the day, I want to present to you what 800 people think. It's not what I think. It's not what the sales guy thinks. It's not what any club thinks. It's what these 800 people think. And I make that very clear at the top of each one of our lists, that we have this giant panel and hundreds of these people are voting on these golf courses, and here's what they say.
1: Yeah.
0: So that's where our rankings come from.
1: Yeah,
0: so I've been fortunate to be able to stick with that.
1: Deegan, same question.
7: Yeah, absolutely false.

0: You know, we have a third party monitoring system. So, you know, if you're writing a review, you know, we can verify who you are, and, you know, fraudulent reviews are flagged and removed, all that sort of thing.
1: Yeah, because bots can come around, right?
0: Exactly. Yeah, and, you know, you can tell the ones that are written by ChatGPT, or you can tell the ones that are written by the same person three and four times if they're quote-unquote trying to stuff the ballot box.
1: Yeah.
0: You know, we have verified reviewers, we have verified tea time purchases, all that sort of kind of behind-the-scenes flags to help us determine that these reviews are legit and they're from, you know, regular golfers, and those are the people we want to hear from.
1: Yeah, love it. Thank you for addressing that, because I'm tired of telling people the same thing. And when I don't work at these publications, they, oh, you don't know how it works. Well, I kind of do.
0: I tell people ranking system, or anytime you see a ranking list, you know, you always take it as a guide, just exactly what Jason said. You know, either a conversation starter or a guide.
1: Yeah.
0: It's not gospel. And I definitely encourage people to create their own rankings, you know, and stay true to it when you're having these arguments.
1: Yeah, beauty is in the eye of the beholder.
2: Yeah, it's all opinions. And we all know the saying, opinions are like whatever, because we've all got one. But if you get enough people going and those opinions kind of start to line up, then you're on a trend that maybe is evidence based on a golf course being worth spending time on. And that's what we're doing. So that's the interesting part, but absolutely it all comes down to opinions. I have plenty of our rater core who will tell me, let's look at a particularly divisive course that some people love and some people hate. And that would be Tobacco Road in North Carolina, built by Michael Strantz. We have raters who would absolutely swear it's a top five golf course in the world because it's so creative and it's so interesting and every shot is fun and different than what you might hit someplace else. And then other raters who believe it's over the top. And that's fair. They have a wide range of opinions in there, but they're educated opinions from people who have seen a lot of golf courses.
1: Yeah.
2: So some raters embrace the new and the challenge of playing a place like Tobacco Road, and it's very interesting. Again, Mike Strantz was a genius. He didn't get to build enough golf courses because he passed away from cancer at a younger age. But he built some amazing places. Now, not everyone loves it, and not everyone has to love it. And that's an interesting part of the rankings is we get into these worlds where people want to argue about the rankings. And courses want high rankings too. But I have to explain to courses, even if you're number four in your state and you think you're number one, if you're selling all your tee times, then you are a successful business and you're doing really well. And our rankings shouldn't even matter to you that much. We've already put it to you that you are a fantastic golf course. Somebody's opinion might be that they prefer playing course A over course B or anything like that. But ultimately, for the golf course themselves, Tobacco Road, as divisive as it is, with some people loving it, some people not loving it, they sell every tee time. So they're running a great business.
1: Yeah,
2: they've got a great brand.
1: Yeah, what do you care about the...
2: They've got a beautiful facility, and they've got an awesome golf course. And whether you love it or hate it, it's a golf course that you need to play in your lifetime to see what's there. And so it might not be number one in North Carolina, which is a totally stacked state. You know, it's Pinehurst number two and all the Pinehurst courses. I'm a huge fan of Mid Pines, which is as different from Tobacco Road as you could possibly have, because it's a classic old Ross course that's been redone and it's in beautiful kind of classic golden era conditioning, and it's a beautiful walk. Two totally different experiences, but because we have over 200 people who've played each of those courses and ranked them, then we can come up with a ranking system.
1: Yeah.
2: And then if people want to throw eggs at us because they prefer Tobacco Road to Mid Pines, then that's their opinion, same as some of our raters have. So it, as Jason said, it's not gospel. It's an aggregation of opinions, and it's a pretty informed lot, so it turns pretty well.
1: My approach to that has always been that it is incredibly unlikely that the playlist on your phone is the same as mine. I doubt very many people have the combination of Sinatra and gospel music that they would find on my phone and want to jump out of the car when I start playing it. That's where our individual tastes come in, and so I vibe right along with what you're saying, Jason. I know I got to get you both out of here, so one more question for you. You're not working. You get to just go and breathe a little bit. I want to know the place you're going based on all of your travels. Where do you want to go domestically and internationally to play golf when you just get to to do your own thing.

0: and enjoy the game and where you are. Jason Deegan, where are you headed domestically?
1: Oh man, there's, this answer is going to be sentimental and it's also going to be right. I mean, I live in Northern California, so I always tell people the best two places for public golf in America are Northern California and Northern Michigan. Mm. So when I want to go on vacation, get away from home, I'm going to go play golf in Northern Michigan just because of the temperature is so wonderful, the lakes are so wonderful. I grew up there, so obviously it's a sentimental pick, but you know, the variety of the golf courses and resorts and experiences there, you just don't have anything like that elsewhere in America. So many different options,
0: yeah,
1: at affordable prices even,
0: yeah,
1: is a big factor there.
0: And internationally, where are you going?
1: Internationally is a tough one. I love Ireland, but New Zealand is a warmer version of Ireland. Mm. So you're not going to get those cold, rainy, lynxy days, but you are going to get the beauty of the landscape and the friendliness of the people. So I could go either direction and, you know, be happy as pie the rest of my life.
0: I hope to get there someday. I've never been to New Zealand. That sounds awesome. All right, Lusk. Domestic.
2: It's easy to say Bandon Dunes, of course, in Oregon. If you have a bad experience at Bandon Dunes, that's on you, because it's such a magic place. The energy is so high, the scenery is so good. That's almost a cliche answer among golf travelers, but there's a reason behind that cliche, is that it's an incredible place. And every time I drive down from Eugene and pull into the resort and pass the little guardhouse with the little Bandon Dunes sign, you know, it's 15 hours into a travel day, but you just light up and you can't wait to get onto the property. So to me, that's a special place. But there are others. The same family, the Kaiser family, with what they've done at Sand Valley, makes Wisconsin such a cool option. I love bopping around Wisconsin because you can play Whistling Straits, which is a Pete Dye masterpiece up on the cliff, and then drive over and play Sand Valley, and then go up and hit Lawsonia Links, which is an old course that's been redone.
0: You guys are terrible at giving me a single answer.
2: It's impossible. It's impossible to give a single answer on that. And I get asked that question every day when I'm out playing with people. Where would you go? And the thing I tell them about international travel, y'all mentioned Ireland, and I'm a huge fan of Ireland. I love the wildness of the links there. I love that it's crazy. I love there are shots that just don't make any sense, and you got to try to figure them out, and the wind's blowing 50 in the wrong direction. And I'm a glutton for punishment when I play golf. I want to play 36 holes a day on foot in the rain, and that's fine. And so I can do all of that in Ireland. So if I had to get on an airplane, fly across the ocean, play a round of golf, and then immediately return home on another airplane, I would probably go to Carn on the far western side of Ireland. And I'm not the first person to say this. Tom Coyne, who's done so much great stuff in media and is now the editor of Golfer's Journal, kind of helped put Carn on the map 20 years ago when he wrote a book about walking around Ireland. And the first time I went out there, I almost had a chip on my shoulder where I'm thinking, you know, I've seen a lot of great golf courses. I'd played 15 courses on my way to Carn. I was walking down the third fairway and I realized, damn, Tom's right. This is awesome. And it's an amazing experience.
0: Yeah.
2: And so what I would do is actually cheat and pick up Enniscrone on the way out to Carn, because Enniscrone's another course like that up there in the dunes. So for me, if I had to go anywhere, I might center myself in the town of Sligo in Western Ireland. It's a town that doesn't have many Americans, so I don't have to look at myself walking all over the place. And it's a truly Irish town, beautiful town, and there are 10 links courses within an hour and a half of it that would knock your socks off. So send me to Sligo and I'd be very happy.
0: Love it. Hey, guys, thank you. I know you've got to get running here pretty soon, Jason Deegan and Lusk. I don't know if we're going out to play right now or not, but it's great to sit down and finally catch up and talk with both of you. As a reminder, as we close, Jason Deegan's at Golf Pass, so you can check out his content there. Jason Lusk with Golf Week. And both of them do fantastic work. And as you can tell, have an international scope to their knowledge of the game. And I think people will appreciate that and the guidance. And if we had another half hour, we'd just talk travel hacks, but we won't do. We'll save that for another time. Thanks, guys.
2: Thanks, Bill.
1: Thanks, Bill.
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0: Hi, everybody. Welcome to Two Off the First. It is June the 16th, 2026. I'm Ryan Ballinger. Good to have you here with us here from the new digs of the temporary Golf News Net studios. We're doing some movement of rooms in our house. My son's moving to the basement where I've long had my studio and office. Moving that up here, but we're kind of doing a three-car Monty, moving three rooms at once. So we'll be in here for a little while, and then we're actually have an upgraded studio in his old bedroom, which will be the new Golf News Net Studios. But thanks for your patience. In the meantime, we've got a lot to get to. We've got really two big stories going into the week. We've got the U.S. Open, which is really the only tournament that anyone's going to pay attention to this week. Unfortunately, for the Meyer LPGA Classic in Michigan, that's going to be to its detriment a little bit this week. That said, we've got that to talk about. We also have some interesting comments from Rory McIlroy that I'd like to get into, where he kind of alludes to the fact that the new PGA Tour schedule, what sounds like it's going to become, may not be really all that much of an improvement in the long haul. And the reasons for that, I think, are pretty interesting. And then I want to wrap up with some plaudits for Bud Cauley for winning the RBC Canadian Open. But let's start with the U.S. Open, played once again this year, Shinnecock Hills Golf Club, Southampton, in the Hamptons, Long Island. It's one of the best golf courses in the world. It probably is the best set of par threes in the world, in my opinion, certainly in championship golf. It's an incredible test. Last hosted in 2018, back then, Brooks Koepka became the first player since Curtis Strange in the late 80s to go back-to-back in the U.S. Open. He won at Erin Hills in 17, then won again in 18. And Curtis Strange did in 88 and 89, if I remember right, backing it up at the Country Club for his second of his two. This was the last time the USGA really felt like they had lost the golf course. That's what Zach Johnson famously said to Sky Sports' Sarah Sterk at the time. And, you know, this was the Open where Phil Mickelson on the 13th hole stopped a moving putt by hitting it back toward the hole, creating a whole controversy that has kind of dogged him to this day, even though he won the PGA Championship. And really, now his controversy has extended beyond LIV Golf to apparently accusations of improper touching, unwanted touching of a female employee at a San Diego golf club. If you haven't read that story from Golf Digest, I would suggest you do that. But that's all a digression. This is a very difficult venue. And Brooks Koepka won here 8 years ago on one over par. Par is very well defended on this golf course. And if you go back to not only 2018, but 2004 before that, when Retief Goosen took 11 putts on the final nine holes, 24 in total in the final round to hold off Phil Mickelson for a second U.S. Open title. They typically like to push this thing to the absolute edge, the USGA does. And they've done it, and certainly the prior two times, back in, what was it, 94, when Corey Pavin won the U.S. Open here, you know, could barely reach the fairway, hit that, what, four wood onto the green on 18. And that doesn't make him a U.S. Open specialist, but that was his major championship. But, you know, again, on the edge. The USGA likes to take this golf course about as far as possible to the edge in terms of green speeds, in terms of firmness. You will notice, and I think you saw this from the last U.S. Open in 04 to what you saw in 2018, much wider playing corridors, maybe even widen those out, maybe even a little bit more since 2018. But what you can also expect is very deep punishing rough. There is effectively no first cut on this golf course. If you miss the fairway, you are in deep trouble. And there's a very decent chance you're not going to be able to advance the ball much more than with a wedge in your hand, unless you get extremely lucky with your lie. So you're looking at probably 5-6 inch rough off of these fairways, which are quite generous, but you're also expecting to be playing into a lot of wind. If you look at the weather forecast for Thursday in particular, 20 mile per hour winds from the south, steady throughout the day, rising throughout the afternoon, potentially into the 30 mile per hour range. So we're talking a 2 to 3 club, maybe even a 4 club wind at times at Shinnecock. And there are always gusts around the property. And throughout the rest of the week, you should expect to see wind somewhere in the area of 12 to 20 miles per hour, more down toward that 12 to 15 range, but gusts up to 20. The wind direction changes a little bit toward the west, west-southwest for Thursday, or excuse me, Friday and Saturday and Sunday, just straight out of the west. So you're going to get a clocking wind. You're going to get a different wind. The thing about this property is not only is it sand base, right? This is a, you know, it's an island, right? You're going to have a lot of sand on this property. So sand base dries easily with the wind and relatively cool temperatures. It's going to dry out very easily. It's already probably pretty dry. It's going to get more so. The USGA has already decided to be watering putting surfaces ahead of the championship. You can see him doing it if you watch live from coverage on Golf Channel. So you know the USGA is already worried about the receptiveness of these greens, how firm they will play. There's really not a whole lot they can do with the wind that's expected to stop it, you know, unless it rains, and it may rain on Friday, which may help them out tremendously for the weekend. But unless it rains pretty substantially, they're going to have to kind of accept that they're going to be watering greens and potentially watering greens during the round between groups. That is possible. And I wouldn't be surprised if you see that. So the last two times here, they could be syringing parts of greens where they kind of get water to specific parts of the greens that may dry out particularly so in the wind and with a lack of rain over the course of the 4 days. It's going to be a fascinating setup. You know, the dichotomy of this golf course is that over par one last time, right? Plus one, one for Brooks Koepka in 2018, but multiple players had great rounds. You know, there was an attempt to kind of make the course more playable in the weekend because it was so brutally difficult. Tommy Fleetwood had a putt for 62 in 2018, and that sounds absurd. I think Tony Finau shot a 63 maybe over the weekend, if I remember right. But, you know, there were a number of players who went quite low, yet still, you know, that was because they went out early. And as the wind picked up over the course of the afternoon, the greens became less receptive. It became harder and harder for the leaders to compete. And you saw that kind of take shape because Finau had a great third round. Everything changed for the final round because he didn't get to play in the easy stuff. He had to play when it was dry and firm and very, very difficult. So this is going to be a great U.S. Open. Sixth time hosting overall. It's not quite up there with the Oakmonts of the world that are what, 9 or 10 times of hosting the U.S. Open. But it's right there. It's one of the formal founding member clubs of the USGA. It is one of the longest supporters of the USGA. It's going to be cool to have Shinnecock back. I believe it's 2036 they're going to have this. Again, and in 36, they're going to have the U.S. Open and U.S. Women's Open in back-to-back weeks at Shinnecock. I know that's a long time from now, but I am excited about that, kind of going back through the history and getting ready for this week. So that's something to look forward to quite a ways from now. But, you know, that is something to think about for the future. I expect the winning score this week to be right around even par.

very similar to Oakmont. They wanted Oakmont to be around par. Par to three under would feel really good for them. I think you would expect kind of one over to two under would be your winning score here, especially with the wind they're anticipating. I mean, there's not a calm day ever at Shinnecock, from what I understand. I played there 8 years ago for preview day, media day for the US Open. And the thing I walked away with, even that day when it was relatively calm, it was still a 1 to 2 club wind a good chunk of the time. Not all the time, but a good chunk of the time. So even on a relatively calm day, you're still playing with some degree of wind off of, into Long Island, whether it's coming from the south or the west. That seems kind of to be the most common direction. So it should be a fascinating, fascinating weekend. It's coming from the south. I would think then 18 is playing directly into the wind out of the south direction. Now, the west direction actually makes it more interesting because it's going to shove it away from the clubhouse. So, or toward the clubhouse, should say. Very, very interesting setup there at Shinnecock with the way the wind sets up. And William Flynn's architecture, built by Dick Wilson, was incredible. So, I'm very excited about that. Now, we have already seen some players start to kind of get their opinions about what the setup's going to look like, about how they want it to go. Matt Fitzpatrick was in the media center yesterday. He said he would love for the USGA to just let it rip. He wants it to be as difficult as possible. He prefers those kinds of conditions. I think when you see what he won, those conditions he won in the at the Country Club, what's that, 4 years ago, that for him was an advantage. He really liked playing in difficult conditions because that kind of favors his style, which is kind of accuracy, hitting to certain spots. It's not necessarily Scottie Scheffler's style, right? I mean, Scottie just loves playing smart golf. That doesn't necessarily mean always accuracy. It means accuracy to a point, right? You're trying to miss the bad places. But if you look at like some of the par threes, for example, like 11. 11's a short par three, plays uphill, deep bunkering, very crowned green. If you miss the green, you're in deep trouble. I mean, you could easily make five if you miss the green. But there isn't really a good place to miss. Like there's not an ideal miss. If you don't hit the green, you're probably looking at four, unless you get extremely lucky, especially the way that crowns. That's an example. Seven, I think, par three, another hole where, again, slants hard this way. And if you miss, you've got to miss short, on the short side, on the low side to get any kind of chance to get up to the hole with your next shot. Otherwise, you're probably going to miss the green again, and you're looking at least a four. So there's a lot of mistakes you cannot make on this golf course, and there aren't a lot of bailout areas, not a lot of easily accessible bailout areas. So I think that works against Scottie Scheffler. I think the wind that's coming works against Rory McIlroy to a degree. I think that the setup does kind of work for Bryson DeChambeau. The bomb and gouge style that he used to win both at Shinnecock in September of 2020 and at Pinehurst number two, I think can work here. It doesn't work on every hole, right? You can't just kind of run it up, chunk it up. That's not going to be an option on every hole, but on a number of holes, it is going to work. And I think it's going to work for him. I have a feeling he's going to have a pretty decent week here. I think a lot of people are interested in Jon Rahm's play because of the good showing at the PGA Championship 2 years running. He has been great in the PGA Championship. And will it be 2 years running where he struggles in the US Open? A completely different kind of mindset. He won his US Open at a different kind of US Open compared to the one you saw last year at Oakmont. And I think the one you're going to see here at Shinnecock, in that playing at Torrey on Torrey South, just kind of long and yeah, maybe a little punishing off the tee, but not punishing off the tee in the way that you see at Oakmont and Shinnecock, the two toughest venues, frankly, in the US Open rotation. So it should be an interesting one. I think that there are some players toward the top of, modeling that we do a golf betting podcast called The Press. You can check all this stuff out. We'll talk about it. But there are some players toward the top that kind of make sense of our modeling, some that I don't think make as much sense given the conditions or and how they play golf. But we'll talk about that a little bit more on The Press. Let's get into Rory McIlroy talking about what he sees as a potential folly of the new PGA Tour schedule. He was talking at Shinnecock, asked this question, basically toward the end of his news conference leading into the US Open about the expected new look of the PGA Tour schedule. What does he anticipate seeing out of Brian Rolup's presentation next week to the players at the Travelers Championship? What will the update be? Will it be more definition around what qualifies as
track one.

effectively killing your tournament, or you're relegating it to no better than a fall series event. McElroy's term that he used at Shinnecock was a glorified Corn Ferry Tour event, which I don't disagree with. Depending on the eligibility, if you're going to have a full field of 100 to 120 players in the signature track, in the tier one track, right? And then you go down and have 120 to 144 players in tier two events, guess who you're pulling from for those events? You're pulling from players who are playing the Corn Ferry Tour, players with very weak status. And if you don't want players who are competing in the tier one track to go down to tier two, you're guaranteeing a field weaker probably than a DP World Tour event, but slightly stronger, maybe on the same level as a Corn Ferry Tour event. And you are asking sponsors to pony up significant sums of money to sponsor an event. And it's probably anywhere from $6 to $8 million purses, maybe $9 million purses for that kind of field. And to keep the $20 million purses, you're asking sponsors to pony up $30 million a year. This is a huge ask. And I don't necessarily know that Brian Rolab fully understands the gravity of that at this point. But I think McElroy does. And he used the example of the RBC Canadian Open, which he went and won a couple of times and I think has an affinity for, but really can't play now because of the way he designs his schedule. You know, you've got the signature events that get in the way. He wants to play Jack's event. He's got a close relationship with Jack. He wants to play Travelers. He wants to play the U.S. Open, obviously. Where do you take off? Well, now that's the RBC Canadian Open. And he worries about its future, saying, you know, what happens to a national championship like that if it becomes a tier two event, right? You had, I think, 14, 15 top 50 players competing this year in the week before the U.S. Open. And many of those were because they were RBC sponsored, right? Not all of them, but a good chunk of them were there because RBC has a logo on their shirt or their hat or their bag or their Canadian or what have you. Right. If you take away that status, right, of being an event on par with the rest of the PGA Tour, yeah, fewer FedEx Cup points and signature events, but being an important national open with a good sponsorship. And then you say, all right, well, we're going to make it the Canadian Open because, you know, RBC is going to keep sponsoring, but the reduced amount of money, reduced availability, you know, player pool to have the high end Canadians, right? Like, can you tell Corey Connors and Nick Taylor, they can't play the Canadian Open because they're in track one? That's insane. That's insanely bad for that event. You can't tell Sudarshan Yelamaraju, who's having a really good year, okay, well, you qualify for all the Siggies, you can't go play the National Open because you're in track two. That's insanity. That just can't be allowed. But RBC at the same time, which already sponsors the Heritage, right, at Harbortown, they're not going to pony up another $30 million to go sponsor the Canadian Open. They cut a huge enough check as it is to the PGA Tour. So they're going to have to bail out of one or the other, right? In due course. They're not going to keep doing the same stuff forever. That's just not how it's going to work. So what do you pick? Do you pick the Track 2 event and you have the good PR of being the Royal Bank of Canada sponsoring the Canadian Open? Do you choose to elevate that to a signature event and you say to Harbortown, you guys got to go find another $30 million check writer? You know, do you do that? I don't know. I don't think that that's an easy or a good decision. But I think the biggest takeaway from what McElroy had to say, I think the most fascinating thing, is he said, you know, if you kind of looked at the way the PGA Tour ran before LIV Golf came along, it was pretty good. Things worked. And the way the schedule laid out was pretty all right. And I think that there may be some kind of backlash to this idea of signature events to kind of maybe take down the temperature a little bit. That maybe the world of having 8 or 9 $20 million tournaments plus your FedEx Cup playoff events, which sounds like they're going to go from 3 to 2, and you have your players and you have your four majors, right? I think that there is an argument to be made, and I think McElroy's starting to maybe try to make it, that we could go back to the way things were. Not every event has to be, you know, the events don't have to be $20 million. They can be 15, but they can all be 15, or they can all be 14, or whatever, you know, whatever that million number is. But in

instead of having this massive disparity between the $20 million tournaments or the 20-ish million dollar tournaments, because the Open Championship isn't 20 million, neither is the PGA. But the four majors, the playoffs, the players, and the signature events. And then the second tier already kind of exists, where you have these $8 to $10 million events, right? If you kind of leveled it out a little bit, got rid of some of them, but you leveled it out a little bit and you said, all right, every event counts. Everyone can play. Not everyone has to play all the time. We'll have fewer players who can compete, right? Fewer players with tour cards. Keep the 100 player idea. That's fine for a fully exempt tour. But have, you know, 120 player fields, 132 player fields across the board all the time. Always have a cut. I think you can have a system that still works extremely well, doesn't have to drastically reduce the value of half the inventory, but also doesn't have to have so many tournaments that are so much better than the others. You know, you kind of need crescendos in golf. And what we don't have right now is that. We don't have that because we have a signature, a major, and a signature more often than not. Or a big event, a major, and a big event more often than not. And the idea of just having all of these on weeks is really tough, not only for the players who are competing in all of these signature events, but also for the players who are trying to make their way in and out of them, right? It makes it hard for the tour to maintain that momentum. No offense to the Canadian Open. I love the Canadian Open. I love Canada. But there was no buzz for the Canadian Open because people have quickly become accustomed to this idea that if it's not a signature event, or it's not a major, or it's not a playoff event, it doesn't matter. And that took hold extremely quickly. The good news is, because it took hold quickly, you can back out of it pretty quickly, right? If you went and said, hey, we are going to reduce the schedule from 37 events to 30 events. Just go with me on this. Where I have 30 events from the middle of January to the end of August, and that's going to be our season. And the other events, they can either become fall events, they become Korn Ferry events, whatever that is. But those events got to go away. But all of the events have, every eligible player can compete. You know, everyone with a full card can compete. And all of those players are competing for $15-ish million a tournament. The prize money doesn't deviate too much from week to week. All of that stuff, I think, would make the tour stronger than saying, all right, we've got an A tour, a B minus tour that just lives on cable and is not going to work for anybody. And then the Korn Ferry tour that gets decimated because the Korn Ferry tour has $1 million events and they're going to need players from that kind of tour to go fill out rosters and field lists on the track too. So I think they've got to think a little bit more critically about this. And I think McIlroy's starting to kind of come to this conclusion that the way they're looking to do it isn't going to work. And maybe to look at trying to scale back to the way more things were than the way they are or where they're even going. So I think this is smart stuff from McIlroy. All right, final, just few thoughts here before we get out of here. I was really happy for Bud Cauley on Sunday. I was coming back from a family wedding this weekend, which is why I haven't done newsletters, which is why we didn't do a whole lot of coverage last week of the Canadian Open. Had a family wedding, went to Wednesday, and have a member guest this week. So, well, plenty of U.S. Open coverage, fortunately, but it'll be a little bit limited on Friday and Saturday. So, to hear about his barrage, you know, four birdies, first six holes on the back nine on Sunday, got a pretty sizable lead going, got a little nervous. I think he bogeyed the 71st hole, got a good break on 18. He finishes it out. He wins by a couple of shots, beats Matt Fitzpatrick for his first PGA Tour title. I remember when he earned special temporary status, or you know, the status that you got with your, back in the day, you had seven exemptions. You know, to earn PGA Tour status through those. There had only been at the time, I don't know, half dozen guys ever who had done it since the tour started in 83 as we know it, with the fully exempt tour, to be able to do that with the special temporary membership, special exemptions to get to your PGA Tour card. Bud Cauley was one of them. He was like the first guy since Tiger Woods to do it. And it was such a huge deal. I thought, okay, this guy has the goods, you know, coming out of Alabama, great amateur career.

0: then he just kind of languished for a while. A very talented player, just couldn't figure out how to win. Then that car wreck 8 years ago, I think it was 8 years ago, after Friday, missing the cut at Memorial, life-threatening thing. You know, it took him several years just to get back to playing full-time golf. You know, fortunately for him, and he talked about it, said, you know, I kind of met my wife soon after the accident. So a horrible thing that I never wished happened turned into the best thing that ever happened to me. And I think that's kind of cool that it's come at least somewhat full circle for Bud Cauley. He was asked by, I don't remember who, in the Canadian media, asked him, you know, do you feel a sense of kind of vindication, of karma, of what you're owed by having gone through the accident and all the recovery to get to this point? And I thought it was really interesting. He said, no, golf nothing doesn't owe me anything. The sport doesn't owe me anything. You know, you have to go and you have to earn it, but it does feel good. And I think that's a really important distinction, is that game, life, whatever, doesn't owe you anything, but it's nice when you get it. And that you continue to put in the work and you try to do the right things and approach things and people the right way. And hopefully, in hope, that all of it's worth it. But it's still worth it anyway. And you know, very happy for Bud Cauley. So hopefully he does well this week. And Shinnecock gets in by virtue of getting in the top 60 in the world. And it's going to be a great week. Very much looking forward to it. So we will do a show probably Thursday morning to kind of kick off the U.S. Open week. I'll go with our newsletter for our subscribers. And then I'm going to let it rip. It's going to be an awesome week. I love Shinnecock as a venue, even when they, especially honestly, when they take it too far. I know some of you sickos out there are like me and really enjoy it. If you have any questions for me, ryan@thegolfnewsnet.com. 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The handle on those three services is also Golf News Net. 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Thank you so much for watching or listening. We will catch you next time right here on Two Off the Course.
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0: Hi, everybody. Welcome to Two Off the First. Great to have you here with us on June the 2nd.

26. I'm Ryan Ballingy. Plenty to talk about in today's show. We're going to talk about the U.S. Women's Open at Riviera Country Club. As a spinoff to that, at the end of the show, we're going to talk about a radical proposal that I have that I think could be helpful for the LPGA and addresses something that came up from Mel Reed, an LPGA winner, former Solheim Cup player, now commentator for Golf Channel. Great point that she made that I thought was interesting. And in the middle of the show, we're going to talk about the Memorial Tournament this week. Scottie Scheffler seeks a three-peat at Jack's Place at Muirfield Village in Ohio. But let's start with the U.S. Women's Open. Played this year at Riviera Country Club in Pacific Palisades, California, the home to the PGA Tour's Genesis Invitational. It'll be the home to the 2028 Men's and Women's Olympic Golf Tournaments, as well as whatever team component that's coming out. And it's going to be the host of the 2031 U.S. Open. So a lot of stuff coming down the pipe for Riviera, the Los Angeles area, hosting major championships, hosting big events in the world of golf. This is kind of the kickoff to that, even though they not too long ago hosted the USAM along with Bel Air Country Club, but they were the host site. So lots of things happening at Riviera. In fact, there is a rumor out there that the membership of Riviera, well, really it's the ownership, they decide everything, but the ownership wants to take a pause from hosting the PGA Tour somewhere in this stretch of these events because they have so much coming up. And I think that's probably realistic. There may be a chance to see, Bel Air host the Genesis for a couple of years toward the end of this decade, but we'll get into that another time. Riviera is in the spotlight this week. This is a huge week for women's golf, for the LPGA, for the USGA to bring this championship to Riviera. It's an incredible moment for women's golf. And there are a lot of potential storylines that can play out here that could be huge for the LPGA moving forward. Obviously, top of the marquee, that's Nelly Korda, right? She's had a great year. She's already won a major championship. She already won the Chevron Championship for the second time this year. She's done pretty much everything she's been asked to do. She's done it, right? She's had a great year, got back to number one in the world. And when she's not winning, she's finishing in second place. That's pretty much been her year this year, and reestablished herself as the top name on the LPGA. Now, Gina Titicoon has played great this year as well. She's already won twice. She won in New Jersey at the Mizuho Americas Open, and then she won in the Asian Swing in the winter. So she's the second favorite this week. Not that the betting odds matter, just kind of trying to frame things here. And then you've got Hannah Green, who has won multiple times the LPGA's JM Eagle LA Championship in Los Angeles. She's won at Wilshire. She just won at El Caballero this year. So she's kind of the queen of the LPGA in Los Angeles. She should play very well this year. She's won four times worldwide this year. She won twice in her native Australia. Great player, Ronnie Yin. Ronnie Yin, if you want to go by her nickname. She has had a resurgent year this year. She is playing very, very well. You certainly have to look at her chances. Lottie Woad just won in Cincinnati for her second LPGA win. She did it on this kind of old, quirky Ross. Was fortunate enough to play in the Pro-Am for. She kind of had that look that week. She was really very confident about her game. That turned out to be the case. And then you've got mainstays like Lydia Ko, who's going to try to compete here as a ball striker through and through, but maybe not particularly long, which could be a problem here this week. Miyu Yamashita, who's won a major championship, played very well a couple of different times this season already. Then you've got Lauren Coghlan, who I think could be a very interesting long shot story this week. She's played very well on the LPGA. She's already won this year at Shadow Creek, probably the firmest and fastest test that the LPGA players have seen so far this year. It's probably really the only one that they've seen this year at that kind of level, which I think you would expect to see here this week. And then you got Maya Stark, who is the defending champion, who just bashed it around Erin Hills last year and got the job done to be a shock major champion of the U.S. Women's Open. Why can't she do it again? Maybe she's built for this kind of game. But you've got a lot of players on the LPGA that are playing great, that are interesting, that have contrast with one another. They're not all the same. And I think that the old LPGA critique of the 2000s and early 2010s, perhaps, is thrown out the window. This idea that, for the people out there who want to just look at a 30,000-foot view back then and go, well, there aren't enough Americans. There are a lot of Asian girls, a lot of Korean girls. Yes, there are lots of Korean girls. There are also Japanese girls, Chinese girls, Thai girls. But there are so many players from so many different countries represented now in the LPGA. It feels more international than ever. I do the fields every week for our articles at golfnewsnet.com. And just the way that it's formatted, you kind of have to take out the country names for each player.
And every week, the list seems to get longer of more countries I have to find and replace. So I just get the players' names. You know, there's a big contingent from Australia. There's a big contingent from bigger contingent from Spain and Germany and France. The English contingent's probably smallest as I've ever seen it. You know, I've got increasing numbers of Canadian players, more Irish players. You have more players from more countries than ever. And that is great for the LPGA. This is a tremendous opportunity to get the LPGA backed by a USGA-run championship on in prime time on NBC this weekend. And hopefully it works out that it's not only a competitive and compelling tournament, but also, I'm being a realist here, that you get a great champion, to get a proven, interesting, compelling champion. And if you were going to ask people their top two picks, you're going to pick Nelly Korda at number one. You're probably going to pick Charlie Hall at number two. You know, they're two of the most recognizable players on the LPGA. I think you would probably pick Gino or Lydia for kind of third place, tie for third place. Lydia more maybe perhaps for a sentimental reason. You know, not quite as up on her game this year, but you know, playing okay. Gino is a star in the making if she can win a major championship. But she has failed to do so far. And she's gotten close, but she hasn't done it quite yet. And I think this is another stage for her to be able to prove that, yeah, she's capable of being number one in the world, but she's also capable of being the standard bearer of the sport. And those are two different things, being number one in the Rolex Women's World Golf Ranking and being the best player. And I've had those arguments with people, even as Nelly was climbing back up to number one in the world, calling her the de facto number one. So, oh, well, you know, Gino's the number one player as the ranking state. And that is absolutely true. But when the roles were reversed and Nelly was number one and Gino was chasing her down, I was saying the same thing about Gino. She was the number one player in the world in waiting, if she wasn't in fact yet, and she was the best player on the planet at that time. Now the roles are reversed. So hopefully we get that showdown. That would be fantastic as well. This is a huge money week for the LPGA, and we have talked about this a couple of different times over the last few years, where the five major championships on the LPGA have so much of the total prize money allocated to them. It's $12 million this week, unless the USGA announces a prize money pool change. That's $2.4 million to the winner because they pay 20% for the Opens, the U.S. Open, U.S. Women's Open, and U.S. Senior Open. That is so much money. That is just so much money that goes to the winner this week in terms of relative standards of purses. Yes, there have been increases of $1 million of multiple purses this year on the LPGA the week of the tournament. They even did that at the Chevron, the first major of the year. However, the last couple of weeks, the LPGA has been playing for $2 million purses. So $350,000 or $300,000 to the winner, 15% of the purse to the champion. That's eight times the amount going to the winner this week. That's, yes, commensurate with a major championship, but also a huge amount of money. It's a life-changing amount of money just to make the cut this week for a lot of players. It can help them with their expenses. As you may or may not know, a lot of players are really just struggling to break even on the LPGA if you're making less than $500,000 a year, because there's a lot of travel expenses. You got to pay for all kinds of other stuff, you know, flights, hotels, rental cars, your caddy, whoever you're bringing out with you, meals, lots of different things you got to pay for yourself, as well as taxes and all the places that you earn money. So this is not an easy lifestyle. It is hard to turn a profit. And so to have this opportunity for players this week and for the other three remaining majors after it this year, it's a big, big deal. To have the stage of Riviera is fascinating, and I'm very happy for the LPGA to get that opportunity through the USGA that is really committed to elevating this championship and creating venues and taking this championship to venues that have never seen the U.S. Women's Open, that are prestigious, that are a big deal. If you look at the next 5 to 10 years of this championship and the venues that it's going to, man, it's so good. And venues, as Bethann Nichols from Golf Week says, venues matter. Venues convey importance. Venues convey history. Venues convey whether you should care if you don't know a player. And Riviera is the kind of place that says, that's on TV, I'm watching that. And I hope that the it's a great week for the championship. It's a dramatic, compelling finish. We get a great champion. I don't care if it's the number one in the world or the number 500 player in the world. But so long as it's interesting and compelling, that's what I care about. We'll talk a little bit more about the LPGA later on in the show. PGA Tour this week is in Dublin, Ohio, just outside Columbus, for the Memorial Tournament. Jack's Place, Muirfield Village Golf Club, hosting once again. It's his best course. It's not even close.

he puts the most love and care into it. He's blown it up so many different times to just make small changes to it, make big changes to it, so that it can keep up with modern professional golf. This iteration of it is 7,569 yards, par 72. You're playing for $4 million in first place money this week, top 50 in ties, and any player within 10 shots of the lead through two rounds makes the cut. That doesn't sound like a lot of players are going to get cut, because there's 72 players in the field. So the max number of players that are going to get cut this week is 22, and that's exactly 50 players are on the cut line and within 10 shots of the lead. So it's kind of hard to miss the cut here this week, but the payoff is a bigger payout for the champion. Scottie Scheffler's going for a three-peat. He's won this the last 2 years in a row, won last year by four shots. He has the kind of game that makes sense for this golf course. The way that this course has been set up and the way that Jack's asked it to be set up the last several years is somewhat akin to what Bay Hill has done in recent memory. Make it like a 1980s, early 1990s U.S. Open setup. Narrow fairways, deep rough, firm and fast greens. Mitigate the skills of chipping, mitigate the skill of putting, because you're not going to be able to do a lot of creative stuff out of deep rough. The putting is difficult because the greens are so fast for everybody. So really it boils down to, can you get the ball in play and can you hit good enough second shots to mitigate your mistakes and take advantage of the pins that you can get to on this golf course? And are you strong enough that when you inevitably miss a tee shot, you can advance the ball either to the green or far enough that you can get up and down with your next two shots? It is a very, very difficult test. Had the challenge covering this tournament, having the enjoyment of covering this tournament, been to it a couple of different times back when I was with Golf Channel and NBC. It is a great event. It is done very well. It's set up very well. The community very much embraces it. You should go to the Columbus Zoo if you're in town. Very cool. One thing I love about Columbus, and it's kind of weird because my sister-in-law used to live there, but she would tell us that all of the kind of chain national restaurant concepts that you see 5 years from now, right now, they are in Columbus, Ohio. It's like the perfect market for trying out these restaurant concepts. And the ones that work, the ones that thrive, they wind up expanding and going national. The ones that don't, not so much. So there's a fair amount of good public golf in Columbus as well. Outside of Muirfield Village, there's Scioto, there's Ohio State University, which is public, of course, home to the Korn Ferry Tour's playoff event. But there's a lot of good golf in town. So if you go watch, you know, bring the sticks and go try to play over the course of the weekend. I expect a very good event here. I know we've talked about Scotty being a two-time defending champion. Rory McIlroy's playing this week. He's had some pretty decent results here. Cam Young doesn't, which I'm kind of surprised about. Matt Fitzpatrick's had some good results here. Xander Schauffele has. Ludwig Åberg is playing great golf. He's been fantastic for the last, I don't know, month and a half or so, maybe even a little bit longer than that, closer to 2 months at this point. Siwoo Kim's probably having the best year of his career. He is a horse-for-course play here this week. So a really, really good field. It's unfortunate that, you know, we don't get everybody. Victor Hovland, who's a champion here, is not playing. He had to withdraw. But you have 43 of the world top 50. That's pretty darn good, considering that three of the top 50 are on live at the moment. So out of a possible 47, you got every guy but four. That's not bad. That's a pretty good week. So this starts a stretch leading into the U.S. Open. Right, you've got Memorial this week, you've got the Canadian Open next week, then you've got the U.S. Open at Shinnecock, and then the week after, another signature event at the Travelers Championship. That's June, basically, on the PGA Tour, and it should be a good month. I can't wait to see Shinnecock back once again at the U.S. Open. It's going to be awesome. The USGA always seems to find a way to kind of take it right to the edge, maybe a step over the edge as a championship, and it makes it a particularly brutal but also super interesting venue. I think the players competing this week will be at somewhat of an advantage because they're going to see U.S. Open light conditions, especially what they're going to see at Shinnecock. So if you're not playing this week, you may be at a significant disadvantage getting used to what you should see in a few weeks' time on Long Island and in the Hamptons. All right. I would like to finish this show with what I would consider a radical idea. And I want to tell you what it's born from and then what the idea is. So I don't get on Twitter too much these days, but I did check in with Twitter this morning just to make sure, you know, I didn't have any DMs that weren't answered and stuff like that. So I was watching a video clip from Chris Powers from Golf Digest. And Chris is a very good online Twitter follow, and he was having a conversation with Mel Reed, who's an LPGA winner. She won

0: Atlantic City, actually. She does commentary now for Golf Channel. She does a great job there. And she's willing to say what's on her mind. She's willing to say what she perceives as reality and what needs to be done and be an advocate for the LPGA and the players. It's great. And what she was alluding to with Chris that I thought was compelling and interesting to do this segment is she was talking about the rise in purses. Like we talked about earlier, so much of the money on the LPGA is concentrated in the purses of the five major championships. $12 million this week. You know, we're probably looking at similar figures, $9 to $10 million basically for the other majors on the calendar this year. And that's a lot of the LPGA's prize money. It's a lot of their growth in the last 5 years or so, starting to change a little bit. But what Mel was saying is for all of the investment that is great and deserved for the players in the LPGA, it doesn't seem to be matched by an equal increase in the number of people who are coming to tournaments. Now, there's lots of money and investment in women's sports right now, and the population of LPGA fandom doesn't seem to have increased, at least with the number of people coming through the gate, showing up behind the ropes at tournaments, as with the prize money. The ratings are better. There are more people watching all women's sports, the LPGA included, and that's a good thing. But getting people to come to tournaments when it's in their town seems to be a little bit of a challenge. And Mel kind of hit the nail on the head and said, look, we need to kind of find a way to get more people to come to our events to experience the LPGA, to not necessarily to pay off or to justify the increased number of money available in purses, but to just kind of have a growth story of its own. And I think she nailed it. And so I think one of the struggles for the LPGA, and really for a lot of sports right now, is trying to balance out an environment where everything is so expensive. Everything is so expensive. And trying to get people to part with their hard-earned dollars to come see anything. I mean, this is true for practically any sporting event. You know, I'm going to take my son to his first concert this weekend. And that ticket was $110 a person. And that seems like a lot to me. I mean, I know it's really probably not, but we were going for two bands out of like the seven that are playing. So for us, that was, you know, a fair amount of money. That's not something I would just go do regularly. If the concert tickets were $25 or $30, I take them to all kinds of concerts. I love doing that kind of stuff. But, you know, getting into three figures, like, that's kind of something special, right? Same thing is true for certain sporting events, you know, going to Major League Baseball games. If you have kids and you're trying to go to a Major League Baseball game, it could be like $200 just to get in the door. That's not always true. There's always good values in tickets these days. If your team's not good, but if they are good, good luck getting in the door for less than $200 as a family of four. And then you got to go pay for your lunch and your drinks and all that stuff. And before you know it, you're $300-$400 deep, unless you're, you know, really conscious about all this and pick and choose your spots, which we do as a family, but still, that's an expensive amount of money. Go to a PGA Tour event. You know, they're kind of expensive to go to, especially if you want to have more than just access to the grounds. I mean, you're thinking $150, $200 a day just to go to the tournament, and that can add up pretty quickly as well. But if you, and this is something that Liv actually gets right, Liv is willing to cut prices on their tickets to just get people to come. It's a loss leader anyway. They'll get you in there for $30. People don't take them up on it because cheap in and of itself is not a reason to do something. It has to be lined with your budget, and it has to be interesting enough that you want to go spend your time doing it. Your time is worth money, even though it doesn't get paid to you, and your money is worth money. So you're giving up time and money. It's all a financial equation when you go do something. So two things, two ideas, I guess, kind of spur out of this conversation that I heard with Mel Reed from Chris Power. That is, I think the LPGA kind of needs to create a world where tickets are a bit of a loss leader. And by the way, they do that. At the Mizuho Americas Open, for example, they had tickets that were like $20, like for a grounds pass. You could get in for $20, $25, probably with fees, it was $25 to $28. You know, not a lot of money to get there. But then you also have to have a compelling reason for people to be there, for people who have maybe never seen the golf or maybe just aren't there specifically for golf. They just want to be outside in a cool environment with their friends or family or whatever, networking for an afternoon or an evening. So I think that the LPGA's real goal here has to be to kind of cut ticket prices for one, as much as they can. I don't mean to like zero, right? Zero, you want a nominal amount of money to come to a tournament, but not only nominal amount of money, but a nominal amount of money that people know about. People don't know enough about the LPGA to know, hey, it's affordable, or they can make it more affordable. It's in your town, and it's a great way to spend a day. The players are incredible. The access is great. You know, if there are more opportunities for autographs, which they do a good job with, but kind of make that pronounced for kids, create things to kind of bring people out there that's not just the golf. Effectively, I'm kind of asking for a little bit of the live golf model in that, you know, this is bringing someone out to a golf tournament that doesn't know about golf. They need to have something else to do. They need to have a reason to get involved. And that could be, you know, a party hole. It could be a place where you have a networking event behind the 16th green on Friday afternoon. And, you know, if you pay for a special ticket, you get to have drinks and hear a conversation with a business leader or, you know, the social hole on Saturday. All right, if someone makes a birdie, it's $2 beers for the next 10 minutes or until the next group shows up on the tee. You know, stuff like that. There need to be kind of ways to get people in the door. And I don't feel like there's enough marketing arm right now behind the LPGA to get that in front of enough people. If you get people in the door and they experience the product and they have a good time, they'll come back again. And maybe next time they won't come back because there's an also-ran thing attached to it, but maybe because they really enjoyed watching Nelly or Gino or Lydia or Hannah or whoever it was playing golf, and they want to come back and see that again next year. That's the big pitch here. The marketing pitch, and I know the LPGA has brought in some new voices. You know, Craig Kessler's done a great job as commissioner. Seems like a real buzz about him, but also a desire to do the right things by the LPGA, to grow the product, not just grow the investment. Chad Coleman comes from Callaway Golf. He grew Good into a behemoth along with the Good folks. I mean, the work that they did together is incredible. And now he's back in golf trying to kind of build something with the LPGA. And I think that accessibility in terms of promotions, in terms of prices, in terms of other activities, those are the biggest things for the LPGA. That is their next challenge. And if they can do that, then I think they have a hell of a product on their hands already. More people need to know about it. And I've probably been saying this for as long as I've been doing this, going back to when I did an LPGA-only podcast, I don't know, 15 years ago. But the LPGA is a great product. It deserves more public support. And the only way you're going to get that is if you earn it. You can't just tell people, hey, this is great. You have to tell people and tell them again and tell them again and show them again and show them again why they need to be there, why they should care, and make it a welcoming environment. And that's really the challenge. So I agree with Mel Reed 100%. I wouldn't mind seeing, you know, $5 Fridays or something like that. Like, you get him for the LPGA for $5 on a Friday. Take the loss on the ticket if that means getting more people in the door, right? If you get them in the door and you give them reasonable beverage prices, reasonable food prices, all that type of stuff, which they absolutely do, then people will spend the money anyway. How they spend the money is a mix, right? Whether it's the ticket price, whether it's the merch, whether it's the food, whether it's something else. That's what the LPGA needs to do. Get people in the door, cut those ticket prices, promote it widely, and then also give people events that give them reason to experience the event, add on for more, spend more money once they're there, have such a great time, they come back and do it again the next year. I know I said that's a radical idea, but that's basically economics, right? That's basically running a business. And I think that with Craig Kessler, who has that background, and with Chad Coleman and the rest of the new folks at the LPGA kind of creating this excitement for their players, I think that's the direction they're going to go, and I hope that they're successful at it. That's going to do it for us today on 2 at the First. Thank you so much for watching or listening. Get a hold of me, ryan@thegolfnewsnet.com. I am on Instagram, Facebook, and TikTok at Ryan Ballengy Golf. Back with another show later on this week or early next week. We're getting close to the U.S. Open. We'll have a great week here at Riviera. And yeah, we're in the thick of it in major championship season, the thick of golf season. It's great. Hopefully you're getting out there playing as well. Thank you so much for your time. I'm Ryan Ballinger. We'll see you next time right here on 2 Up the Course.
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0: Hi, everybody. Ryan Ballinger here. Welcome back. We are here for part two of our recap of our trip to Ireland. Brendan Sweeney's with me, my partner in crime on the trip, and Tiernan Byrne, who very graciously and gloriously hosted us with Club Choice Ireland on our journey. When we last left you, we had just finished halfway through the golf on our trip. 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You can find the show there or here on GNN Radio. But we're going to talk about the second half of the trip today. And I have a big smile on my face. I've been thinking about the recap here. Ross Lair was one of my favorite rounds of the trip for a variety of reasons. One, I absolutely love the golf course. Two, it's Tiernan's golf course. And three, we got to experience it a little bit different way, I think, than any of the other golf that we played. One, because it's Tiernan's place. Two, because we got to spend time with Mark, the links superintendent. And three, I felt like when you're just going to someone else's place, you experience golf through their eyes. You experience the place through how they see it. And I think the pride that you have, Tiernan, about your place and just the cool things you got to show off about it because you know the place intimately made it that much more special. And I will say, I mean, I bought some merch on the trip. I bought two things. I bought a bucket hat from Baltre and I bought a putter cover from Ross Lair, and for good reason. I mean, those were the things that stuck with me the most from the trip. So Tiernan, I don't want to kind of overstep my bounds and talk about your place more than you. Tell us about Ross Lair and it's an unbelievable place. And I think people, it's underappreciated for how good that it is.
6: It's a little bit of heaven down in the southeast corner of Ireland. It's not an ostentatious, you're not going to find it on any of the Ireland, UK's top 100 golf courses. But what it has, it's got this, I find anyway, a kind of an old genuine Lynx appeal to it, in that it's built 1905, so it's over 120 years old. It's out and in by the coast. Wind is a huge part of playing it. It's

0: got some brilliant dunes, it's got some fantastic pop bunkers, it's got some great green complexes. And it's a traditional members golf club. And I'm always proud to bring people down and show it to them. As to like, this is where I play my golf every Wednesday morning, four ball. Because I'd like to get other people's feedback on it. I like to see what other people think about the golf course that, because you can be somewhat blinkered and playing your own course day in, day out. I'm lucky enough, I'm in the industry, so I get to see quite a lot of golf. And I think Ross Laird really does punch above its weight. And it's fun. I think it's got a nice atmosphere down there. And it's come under the con well, not the control, but it's Mark Doyle, who we met, is there now about 18 months, nearly 2 years. And I've said it to Mark, I think he's made a big impact on the place because he's got a kind of a fresh outlook. He's very positive about what he sees out there. And I think the place is a better forward. So I was just thrilled to be able to get you guys out there because as it happened, that Sunday when you came in or the Saturday you came in, Mark called me and said that they were going to take advantage of some weather patterns and they were going to do some course maintenance work. And he knew we were down to play. And in fairness to him, he went out of his way, called me and said, look, I want to make sure the guys get to experience the golf course, but yet I really do need to get out my guys out there and start overseeding. So Mark was good enough. He held back the last five holes for us. So we were able to get out and we played, I think from 13 in. And then we went back out and I showed you a couple of holes on our 12-hole course as well. So I mean I think it's an all-rounder. It's in a little part of Ireland down in Wexford that's not on the traditional, let's say, golf routing that you might take around the country. And that's part of the reason I wanted to bring you down and show you. Look, it's my home county, very proud of the place, think it has a lot to offer. But I suppose the proof is in the pudding, and I think you guys really did enjoy it.
1: I really
2: I
1: was
2: loved it, man.
1: pleasantly.
2: I could
1: Oh,
2: not have
1: sorry.
2: loved it more, Brendan. And I think you loved it just as much as I did.
1: As I'm watching, going through the pictures right here, it really was an unexpected, 4-star adventure. I mean, you're right on the water. We had an absolutely beautiful day. There's not a cloud in the sky. The greens were so nice. The fairways were amazing. They were punching the greens, and that gave us a great opportunity to meet with the staff and Mark Doyle, your links supervisor, who got his training over in the States at the Ohio State University, I may add. And it was really nice. It was you could see the oldness of it all, and the clubhouse was wonderful. The staff was great. The fairways were just so undulating, and as well as the dunes up around the greens. So yeah, it's a hidden gem, I would say, on the Irish scorecard.
0: Yeah.
1: But it would be a it's a small bucket lister that if you want to go to a place where the locals go and get away from the crowds, this is a tremendous place, and the price point was fabulous as well.
2: T, as you were saying to us as we were driving in, that a lot of people who live in Dublin City have like a vacation home or, a second home, a holiday place out in that area, right by Ross Lair, and a couple of great hotels that are basically always at full capacity in the prime vacationing months. And yet still felt like this is a community golf course. Like you said, member club. People, you can join, you pay, you're part of it. And it still had cool beach access. I mean, we had a couple different people, a couple different interesting folks who wanted to just go over the dunes through the golf course and get a little
1: with
2: morning
1: no shirt
2: swim
1: on.
2: or a little time on the beach or, walk with their dog or whatever. It just felt like it. There's so many golf courses you play on trips like this that feel like they're unto themselves and they're meant to be that way. And this felt like the total opposite and in the best way possible.
0: Yeah, and it's I suppose it's part of even the whole area of that southeast corner of the country, in that it's under the radar. You will not be overrun by tourists. It's not a tour, like a particularly, I mean, when I say tourists, I'm thinking overseas tourists in particular. It's not a hot spot, but yet that's probably the biggest attraction in it for me, in that

0: when I do get my groups down there, they are the only groups down there. There's them and the local members, and there's something nice about that, and that's not just the golf. That's in Wexford town, if you're dining out, if you're going to, if you're staying in one of the hotels, there's not going to be a lot of, American voices around you. You'll be the only American tour in town, and that will be a big thing to the town. And they'll make sure you're looked after. And if you go down to any of the tourist attractions, that'll be the same. And there's a lot to be kind of said for that as well, in terms of you feel like, well, this has nearly been put on for me in particular. It's kind of unique for us. We're seeing something that a lot of people at home ain't going to see. And I think once the welcome is there and that fun factor is there, which Rosslare has, I'm always proud to bring people down and show them around, and I think it's a really good golf course. And then if you can combine the extra 12 holes, like just some of the best golf are out there as well, like that little par three we played, like
1: Oh my
0: that's a
1: gosh.
0: hole in heaven.
2: It's
1: That's
2: red
1: the
2: water.
1: picture I've shown to more people than any other picture of the trip, is that par three right on the point where, I mean, it's a what, 120 yard hole, just a small kind of somewhat shrouded green right on the point. You're looking at water on three sides. It's mind-blowingly cool. I mean, and you wouldn't know that hole is there. And I mean, that's a star. That is an amazing golf hole.
2: That on top of the bunker complexes as well. Those were carved out of the dunes, and they're 105 years old. Absolutely amazing. Hey, an unexpected journey for you, Tiernan. When you have groups coming over from Europe, the harbor's 15 minutes away, where the ferry boat comes in. You get a lot of play off that as well.
0: Yeah, Bren, you're right. Yeah, it plays a big part in our business, because we've got direct ferry access now to Britain, which is only 3 hours on the ferry, but now to France, Holland, and further up the coast. So we've got, I think there's like six ferries now, six ferry companies sailing in, and a big part of our business with our UK and European clients is the self-drive. So these people are getting on the ferry with their clubs, everything else they need in the boot, two, three guys, four or five cars, and they land into Rosslare Port, and they're staying in Wexford playing Rosslare, then they're heading up the coast maybe to play European, then on to Dublin, kind of in reverse of what you boys did. And it's all only, they're all only 40, 50 minute stops along the way. And then they're back onto the ferry and across the water.
2: Perfect.
1: But
2: Perfect.
0: yeah.
2: What a great experience Rosslare is. And if you guys get a chance to go to Ireland, I would definitely put that on the list to play.
1: And I imagine there are other places. No, nothing's as similar as one to the next. And I will point that out. I think we've said that before. It felt like every golf course that we played was truly unique. I mean, there's not like, oh, that's basically the same course as X, Y, Z. They were all different. I mean, and I'm sure eventually you'd run into something that feels somewhat like something you've played otherwise in Ireland. But that was
0: Yeah.
1: probably my favorite part about all of this. It was still two courses to talk about, but this being the end of the links portion of it,
0: Yeah.
1: that every course felt genuinely different, and that you could create I mean, we played six rounds. That's a lot of golf for a lot of people. Six rounds of golf, and it didn't feel like one hole even was the same as the next. Every course had its own architecture, layout, atmosphere that was truly unique to itself. And I thought that was brilliant.
2: Well, if you look at the three links courses that we played, starting up at County Louth and going to Portmarnock and then with Rosslare, all three were outstanding links golf courses, but each one of them was uniquely different in a positive way.
1: Yeah, and you could have played them, I think also you could have played them in separate orders and felt very differently about each course in the position that you played them, which I thought was kind of interesting too, that we did a lineup of links courses where you're just getting your mind blown left, right, and center, and you go, okay, well, I'm an American. I play a lot of parkland golf, and we had two parkland courses left, but you think, okay, well, I've seen that before. But at Mount Juliet and Druids Glen, we're going to talk about the next two places, that they weren't like that. I mean, they were genuinely

0: Irish in terms of being a parkland course. It wasn't just, all right, I've played this place 15 times in the United States.
1: Yeah, and that's part of our job as well in when we're putting that itinerary together for the group, depending on what they're looking for. But even if they want to play five links golf courses or five parklands, or they're mixing it up, you can give them something different at each place. You know they're going to get, and that might be more to do with the location. That might be to do with the people they're going to meet and the welcome they'll get, and that, a members club versus a more commercial minded resort. They're very different experiences. And then you've got the golf course as well, which of course is, as you guys say, in fairness, it's every hole should be different in some shape or form. But I like to think that, particularly those links golf courses, because they're normally they're not manufactured into the land, they're sort of made of the land, that they always offer something new,
0: Yeah.
2: Hey, and a big shout out to the Clayton Whites Hotel. That was a fabulous place to stay, top notch. Had an absolute wonderful time there. And if you want to make Wexford your home base, it's easy to do. You could play a dozen clubs within 35, 40 minutes of the downtown center. So it had a really cool nightlife too. Wexford, it was we I loved it. And I thought it was one of the less Yeah, like as you said, less trendy populated places of the Americans coming over. But I sort of like being like the lone wolf out there. It was pretty neat.
1: You were, and again, well, I think it was a Sunday, Monday maybe, so you kind of you were
0: Yeah.
1: there like kind of in the really sleepy part of the week. But in fairness to the two of you, you rolled up your sleeves and you said, "You know what? We got to go out and explore this town. We are here to do our research for the better of the people of America."
2: And we almost made it on a ship the next morning.
1: I almost lost you
0: Almost
1: to a
0: wound up on a
1: trawler.
0: fishing boat that was the biggest fishing boat I've ever seen in person.
2: Hey, but while speaking of boats, we did leave Ross Lair and we made our journey to New Hope,
0: As
2: correct?
0: a Hook
2: To
0: Lighthouse.
2: no, we went to Dunbrody first with
1: Oh,
2: the
1: you went,
2: immigrant
1: the
2: boat.
1: Dunbrody famine ship. Yep.
0: Yes, we
2: Yeah,
0: did.
2: and that's where the Kennedys are from, for God's sakes. So why don't we chat about that as a little side thing? Okay, we get off the golf and part of the Club Choice Ireland experience that we've had was we tied in golf with a tour, golf with a theme, golf with food. So we leave the golf course, we grab a great lunch. It was the food was fabulous at the Dunbrody at the Immigrant Museum. We went on the tour of the boat, and this has a great American tie to it. That the immigrant flame is lit there for all the immigrants that left in the potato famine back in the 1800s. They came over to the States, but this was a general hub of leaving Ireland, the port of New Hope, and next your first stop is Savannah, Georgia. So, Tiernan, why don't you tie in a little bit with your relationship with Savannah and tell us a little bit about the town of New Hope.
1: It's, you know what? I'm ashamed to say that it took a an Irish guy, but he's a professor in Georgia Southern University in Statesboro, just outside Savannah, to actually come over and educate me and a lot of Wexford people about this connection that Wexford in particular has to the eastern seaboard of the United States. And primarily the likes of Charleston and Jacksonville and Savannah, that sort of block, whereby back in the 1800s, ships used to leave the New Ross port in particular and sail across the sea, and it used to carry rock as ballast, and the ship owners figured out that they could charge people to come across because they wanted to get out of Ireland at the time, and they wanted to start a new life, and head to the land of the free. And it started transporting people as cargo, and there is a huge proportion now of Savannians with Wexford heritage, with Irish ancestry, and this is something that we sort of, have embraced. And the Dunbrody famine ship is a kind of a, it's a it's a mock.

0: And it's just it's a really nice, you know, it was a really, really well done tour, and a reminder of how close but yet far away these two regions are in terms of like what these people had to go through to get to America, and then they built a life for themselves over there. And the
1: Yeah,
0: fact that both sides are very proud of that.
1: it's amazing that the reenactment, the actors and actresses that were on there were like true to form, and they interacted with the folks very well. But the conditions of the people that went over there, you know, with a minimum of a 50-day journey from Ireland to the States, during that time, and just the conditions that they were in, just surviving the trip was one thing. But I thought it was a great tie-in. And then you finish up with the Irish Hall of Fame, Irish American Hall of Fame, that's there as well. That was great, and
0: Yeah.
1: I thought it was a really cool way to tie in the States with the Irish connection there, and to see what the people went through to get there. I mean, there's a really cool interactive movie that starts it off about how the people made it to just to make it to the harbor. I mean, they're, you know, walking for days, you know, and by the
0: Yeah.
1: time they get to the boat. And then they almost come off to be indentured servants when they get to the States, and they carved out a life for themselves. Yes, well said.
2: Yeah, I think we as Americans kind of we take advantage of the fact that we're a country of immigrants and just kind of assume because we have on our sides landmarks of the Statue of Liberty, and you know we think about how everyone just wanted to come here, but we don't I don't think appreciate how difficult of a choice that was for people or how hard it was to do in the first place. And being on the famine ship really made you appreciate the guts
0: Yeah.
2: that it, or maybe desperation or both that it took to leave from Ireland or wherever you wanted to come from to come to America and to come to America in search of something different or better.
1: Yeah, and it's pretty cool. They have the immigrant flame there, which they started, and it's been going since 2013. And the flame was actually a came from John F. Kennedy's gravesite at Arlington Cemetery. So, it's pretty special, and I'm sure not a lot of people see it. And if you have a chance, go check it out. It's pretty special.
2: Yeah, for sure.
0: It's
2: So then in train.
0: yeah,
2: Go ahead, Brent.
0: sorry, Ryan. I was just gonna say, like, it is literally about 25 minutes from Wexford Town. And
1: Yeah.
0: what's great about New Ross is then because it sort of opens up. You can head down to Waterford, down to the Waterford Crystal Visitor Center if you wanted to. The JFK, John F. Kennedy's homestead is only 15 minutes from there as well. We took a sharp turn left. Brendan took a sharp turn left after the Dunbrody, and we headed out to Hook Lighthouse, which is one of my favorite places of all time.
2: It's so cool. I mean, you kind of drive down the coast and you're like, all right, where are we going? And we know what we're getting into, sort of, but I don't think even the drive I really appreciated, just kind of going down basically a strip of land, farmland left, farmland right, hotel being built actually along the way. And then you get to the point, right? I mean, that's why lighthouses are there. And you realize the history there is getting on 850 years worth of history at Hook Lighthouse. I mean, a lighthouse has been there since the 1200s. And I mean, it's a daunting structure to get to see it and then go climb it. We had such a great tour guide to get the history behind
1: Noel
2: all of it.
1: was our tour guide.
0: Yeah, Noel's the
2: Yeah.
0: best.
2: And he was so cool. I mean, just fun facts galore, quick wit, very funny. But again, I mean, even if you just saw the lighthouse and the views alone without the history component of it, that would have been mind-blowing enough. Just to sit down on the point and be able to feel the wind, obviously not my hair, but feel the wind, see the views, just watch the waves kind of crash on the rocks a little bit. I mean, that was just a perfect like hour unto itself of, all right, take a little break from golf and life and just watch the world go by.
1: Yeah, I particularly thought it was amazing. You know, there's 78 lighthouses in Ireland. My grandpa worked on a lighthouse up in Ironmore, and just the stories that I heard about how it tended to. But the amazing fact of this lighthouse, it was built

0: oldest running lighthouse in the world, continuous running lighthouse. You know, the history of William Marshall and how that came about and how they actually built this whole thing, and the key role that the New Hope Point took in actually carving out history. The way that the wars come together, the way that the rivers of Ireland from the south come together, everything starts pretty much at that point. And without that lighthouse and with the rock structures, I mean, that navigated people through the times, through centuries, not only through commerce, but through the military, through the exporting of goods. Just, it was really amazing how he tied in a great tour within an hour with humor and interactive with people coming together. There were, what, three different couples from the States that were there. So we all started chit-chatting with them. Actually, Noel's son was out in the harbor fishing. So he called him up on the phone and everybody started waving to him, which was pretty neat. And Tiernan, your family tends to go there often as a place of gathering and reflection, but it's such a cool place to go to that generations have gone there for centuries just to sort of chill out. So it was pretty cool.
1: I mean, you've just come from this replica famine ship, which is of the 1800s, say, and that's old. And then, you know, 20 minutes down the road, you're in this operational lighthouse, this structure that has been there doing this same job in general, the same purposeful job since the 1200s. You know, so we've got some pretty old shit here, and we're proud of it. And we like to show it off. And again, Hook is, I think it's just a must see place. If you can get yourself down into the southeast of Ireland, go see it. It'll knock your socks off. The windier, the better.
0: Yeah.
2: And the views from up top are just tremendous. If you're a history nerd or even etymology nerd, I mean, we learned so many originations of phrases and turns of phrase and sayings that we use all the time in the English language. And so much of it is attributed to what happened either in Hook, around Hook, by hook or by crook. And we'll talk about Kilkenny later. I mean, it's, again, more stuff that you can understand why
0: a Faroist
2: use certain words and phrases. To me, that I had so much fun doing that. I could have done just that and had a great time.
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1: Awesome.
2: We go play Mount Juliet, right? So we're going to the Mount Juliet. We're kind of making our way back toward Dublin. And Mount Juliet is a Jack Nicklaus design on this incredible estate. The Mount Juliet Resort Hotel is a, four-and-a-half, five-star place. I mean, just gorgeous, wonderful, amazing. And so Brendan and I got to have, Brendan got the wonderful experience of learning to drive on the left side of the road. And while we feared for our life a few times, we did wind up living, which is good news. And we got there and we just had a really nice kind of like quiet morning at Mount Juliet. It's a place that's hosted World Golf Championships events, hosted the Irish Open recently. I mean, it's a place that is held in high esteem in Irish golf. And one of the cool things before we even got on the golf course was with their connection to Paul McGinley. And in the locker room, they had, I don't know if they were exact versions, but they were pretty darn close probably to the exact versions of posters that were in the team locker rooms from the Ryder Cup when he was captain. And that was kind of a cool little window into what it might have felt like to represent Europe and how they've kind of been using messaging over the last, 15, 20 years, kind of leaning into their history of the Ryder Cup to motivate their players. I thought that was a really cool touch.
1: Yeah, I think the wonderfulness of the property, the hotel at Mount Juliet is five stars. It's absolutely amazing. Then you go on the grounds, you play the golf course. One thing I found sort of fascinating on the golf course and all the water holes, they had life preservers just in case. And then we wrap up our round and we go over to the Academy, which is a Callaway fitting center with the top tracer technology right there. And they had, putting sessions going on. And that really is there. I think in Ireland, I think there's three of them. And that happens to be one. So it's a top-notch facility for the Academy, and the staff was just killer. The locker room facilities were amazing. The food was fantastic. Mount Juliet is really, I think it would be really good if you have a buddy trip going, but if you want to take your wife, your family, your kids, this is a must-stop for that, for like a multi-generational golf trip to make Mount Juliet sort of like your home base, and then you can sort of branch out from there. But you could do a lot of things there. It was really nice. And the manor was just absolutely stunning, beautiful, opulent. The landscaping, the foliage, the flowers, everything was put together. It was really dynamite. So I'm glad we went there. I'm glad we played there. I'm glad we got to experience there. As being an American, we know Jack Nicklaus designs. And it was one of Jack's best design places I've ever been to. And I was really proud to be there.
3: Glad you enjoyed Mount Juliet, guys, because it holds a special place in my memory because I would have attended my first Irish Opens there back in the early 90s when they did three in a row at Mount Juliet. And that's when it was kind of put on the golfing scene in Ireland. It was the first Jack Nicklaus design course here. And then it went on the only golf course in the country to host WGC events, where Tiger won and Ernie won, and now it's now been, I suppose, given a second lease of life in the last 10 years with some new owners. They built the Hunter's Yard Hotel, new clubhouse, invested in the golf course in terms of maintenance and tweaking it to where they needed to. And then the manor house there, as you said, Brent, is on site, which is another option when it comes to your five-star luxury golf getaway, primarily for the couples. It's got the Lady Helen restaurant there, Michelin star restaurant. And just like you say, a lot of our buddy trips will probably play Mount Juliet and head in and stay in Kilkenny City like you guys did. But more of our couples-based retreats or trips, they're actually basing themselves there. They're staying on site in the manor house and they're playing Mount Juliet using the Academy, dining in the Lady Helen and making a real like kind of signature part of their tour out of that Mount Juliet experience. Matt and the guys there do a really great job looking after our people, and place I always like driving into. I always know.

0: I'm in for an enjoyable day when I drive up the avenue to Mount Juliet.
1: I tell you what, driving up the avenue to Mount Juliet was probably the best part of my drive.
0: Because there was no cars coming the other way.
1: I'm not worried about the cars. I'm worried about the cement trucks. It's all good. It's
2: for,
1: all
2: for
1: good.
2: all of the terror that you probably experienced, Brendan, as driving the back roads truly for the first time, really, like by yourself, the drive was really cool. I mean, it's
1: oh, it was
2: very
1: awesome.
2: Different. It was very different than what we had experienced just recently, being right along the coast, every like water everywhere you look. And this, I mean, there was water. There were beautiful streams, as bucolic as it could be, going through a couple of different really small towns on our way up. It was a different look of Ireland that we hadn't experienced at that point.
0: Yeah, you do. If you, the drive actually from, I always, you can go, there's a new motorway now that sat-nav will actually sometimes send people, because it's probably technically quicker to get to Mount Juliet from Wexford going that way. But I go the old school way, which is the way you guys went, and you drive through little towns like Inishtig and Thomastown, and it's a stunning drive. Now, it's a tight drive, and trucks like to use that road, so I understand where you're coming from, Brendan. Just give them plenty of space. The roads are big enough for everyone, Brendan.
1: Hey, so just a side note, when I did drop off the rental car and the guy walked around the outside of the car, he goes, oh, there seems to be a scratch up here in the front. And I walked out. I'm like, oh, that's it.
2: So, pretty good.
1: That was it. So who knows? All right. So we leave Mount Juliet. We had a great, fabulous time there. And we go to meet. We're in Kilkenny. We go check in to the Hotel Kilkenny, which was great.
2: Which was awesome.
1: Beautiful place. But we have to meet this guy. We got to meet this guy, Nevin Cody, at the Kilkenny Castle. So we go down to the Kilkenny Castle. We take a cab down there. Had a wonderful cab driver, man. He was great. I mentioned something about the roads. I said, this is a nightmare. He goes, you want to hear about a nightmare? You should meet my wife. And so he dropped us off at the castle. We meet Nevin. And we took it over from there. And Shenanigans Tour Group, if you want to have the ultimate knee knocker, laugh, enjoy, hysterical, historical walking tour of Kilkenny, this guy's five-star aces, man. This was one of the highlights of my trip. And just watching him interact with you, Ryan, was an experience, and it was a gut buster.
2: He's so funny. I mean, and very intelligent. I mean, I can't tell you how hard it is to put together like a 10-minute presentation that's funny and informational and keeps your attention. And we had a multi-hour walking tour where I couldn't look away, you know, not pay attention, because I felt like I was going to miss something. I was going to lose something. And that's in a town where there's so many different places to look. And for him to have put it into the context that he did, to explain its different places' role in history, how it's evolved over time, how it ties into our language, how it ties into our shared history, the battles won and lost, the places started and fallen. It was really, really cool. I mean, completely unexpected. I did not know what we were getting into, and I'm so glad that we did it, because it felt like it would have been incomplete to have not done it.
1: Go for it. Oh, I would say that the town of Kilkenny is just absolutely spectacular.
2: Great.
1: It's
2: great.
1: It is just nothing that I would have expected, but everything that I would expect of ancient Ireland. And the way that Nevin took us through it, the historical aspects of the town, going to the monasteries, going to the churches, going to where Smittix has their brewery, showing that, telling the stories about how each generation evolved, and how the town, how the rivers, how the Kilkenny Castle was a center point, and how it circled out. And now there's another castle in town, and how they tied it together through over the years, and how Kilkenny was a centerpiece of commerce through the river system of Ireland. And it was really special. I would say if you're going to go to Ireland, you need to see Kilkenny number one. but you need to see shenanigans. I mean,

0: this guy is just off the charts, dressed up to the nines, and he's a magician. And he ties in stories with the magic, and he ties in poetry, and it's just absolutely fabulous. I could not give more than two thumbs up to Nevin and his crew. Thank you, Tiernan, for putting that together. That was one of the bright spots of my journey to Ireland.
1: Yeah, he's a gentleman. Most importantly,
2: couldn't have been a nicer man either.
1: Yeah, I think when we did a preview of your trip a couple of months ago, Ryan, you asked me like, what are things maybe that people take away that they don't expect to really enjoy, you know, in terms of a golf trip to Ireland? And I kind of said, well, some of the people we use are you know, they're just extraordinary, and Nevin's one of them. He'll just, whatever about him, his tour being unique, and him being unique, he'll also go out of his way to make sure that our groups are looked after. And that could be meeting them half an hour before they're meant to make sure that they get to where they want to go, or bringing them an extra, 20 minutes down the road back to their hotel, or finding them lunch somewhere. And that's not the kind of thing where people who are just clocking in and clocking off and doing it for a job. You know, he's so invested. He's passionate about it. He loves the city. You would have got that vibe from him. And he's kind of like the little icing on the cake of Kilkenny, as far as we're concerned, when we have any groups go through it. I couldn't recommend him mightily enough.
2: And the town of Kilkenny was so cool after that. I mean, just to have the context a little bit of everything that's happened there over thousands of years. But in the present day, it's just a great night out. I mean, good food, great bars. We sat in a bar and guy was having a one-man band show with a little bit of soundtrack in the background playing just American hits, us and Irish just singing at the top of our lungs. Just a great place to bar hop all night. I mean, we could have probably hit 20 bars and it would have been wonderful. And I think we hit like three or four in the end and then walked our way back to Hotel Kilkenny, which, I mean, it's a little bit outside of town, but like a 15-minute walk, totally doable. No issues getting back and forth. We had such a good time. I mean, I know that that's kind of a popular place, I think, inside the country for people to go and take a weekend. Mm. And I think it should be more popular with Americans as a dropping off point for some of their journeys over as well.
0: Yeah, I would say that those couple days right there, packed into the middle, Mount Juliet, Wexford, everything was just great. But the top off, Kilkenny was just amazing. I loved it. I thought, I'm definitely, when I go back to Ireland, I'm definitely going back there.
2: Yeah, that's definitely need another day, like day and a half in there, just to feel like I got the place a little bit better than I did. But well, the day that we had was awesome.
0: Well, then we wrap up with let's go grab a nightcap at the bar in the hotel, and this guy's playing a guitar, and there's two busloads of ladies well into their 70s.
2: Oh my god.
0: This guy's playing Billy Ray Cyrus and they're like doing the Achy Breaky Heart. I'm like, holy cow, here we go. So it was awesome. Awesome.
2: That community feel of it too was really cool. Like I know we were at, like kind of like taking it back, like, what's going on here? Why is Billy Ray Cyrus being played? But it just got a cool to, I don't know, just feel like you're experiencing a place as the people who live there experience it, as opposed to just being a tourist through it.
1: Yeah.
2: And I think that goes a long way in any journey, but especially went a long way in Kilkenny.
1: Yeah. No, we this had to be a little bit of a whistle stop for you guys. You know, I wanted to show you enough without overdoing it. And at the same time, something to pop in. Oh, I know they love this, right? Got to get them there. So you do need an extra day. You need 2 days there, particularly if you're playing golf for a day. We wouldn't necessarily route a tour the way you guys are going to experience it, but to be so close to it, not to go up and have seen Mount Juliet, seen the city, met Nevin, I think would have been an opportunity missed. So I'm delighted you got to experience it now.
2: And I know some people like to do trips where they just kind of like to be based out of somewhere. Whether it's Juliet or in Dublin City somewhere, or Druids Glen, which we'll talk about in a little bit. I'm very grateful that we hopped around. I feel like if you want to get to know a place, you go get to know a place. You don't get to know one place in that place. And that going from Malahide, and we got some time in Dublin, got Wexford, Kilkenny's great. I mean, just, and we had four or five other towns that we spent, anywhere from 2 to 5 hours in, which were wonderful. I mean, that's how I would rather experience a place. I'd be dead tired at the end of it, but at least know I did it right. At least the one I think is doing it right.
0: I agree.
2: Even if we risked life and limb to drive there a couple of times, which is actually part of the thrill of it, right? I mean,
1: He's a
2: shared
1: better man
2: trauma
1: for it,
2: usually
1: Ryan.
2: brings
1: He's a
2: people
1: better
2: closer
1: man for
2: together.
1: it.
0: You're driving a Subaru
2: All right, last place we played, which is was Druids Glen, which kind of been billed as and has kind of been built up as the Augusta of Ireland. In terms of conditioning, it absolutely was. But this is our second experience with Pat Reddy. We didn't spend an hour talking to him this time, but we got to experience a place he originally built and was redone the last year or so. Reopened the last year or so, and they took out what's, I think the number was 68 bunkers they wound up taking out to maybe open the place up a little bit, redid a couple of holes. But I mean, we knew right away that what we were playing was an incredibly well manicured place for one, but two, also some really cool architecture that I don't know what I was counting on, but this wasn't it.
0: I tell you what, from the time you drive into the gate to the time you hit the tee box, we had an awesome interview with Marcus Doyle, who's the director of golf there. And he was telling us, he goes, "Look, man, this place is amazing. It's sort of like being in the Premier League of soccer that he's the coach of, and he can't go down anymore." It was a 5-star event. And we keep saying it's like, "Hey, we've been to this great place in Ireland. We've been there," and they keep getting better, but they're all fabulous. To top off our golfing adventure at a Parkland course, a Pat Ruddy Parkland course that has been, nicknamed the Augusta of Ireland, was pretty darn close to being what it's all built up to. The undulations, the elevation changes, the trees, they all cut up all the trees 6 feet. There's no branches underneath, so you can see the golf course. You can see how it lays out. The flowers were in full bloom. We are on day 7 of just absolutely amazing weather. It was 75 degrees, not a cloud in the sky again. And then we roll up to this golf course, and it's like, holy smokes, this is cool. First hole, winding down. Second hole, big slider coming around the right. And what Marcus was telling us, he goes, "It keeps on getting better. It keeps on getting better." We get up to the 7th hole, the 8th hole, 9th hole, huge bridge going over, big ridge coming down. And then Tiernan catches up to us. And then it got really fun. So take it away.
2: 12 and 13 were just super awesome. I mean, just they were very Augusta-esque. I mean, 8, 12, where you're like, okay, this really feels like you've been transported to the Irish version of this. I got the message at that point.
0: The landscaping,
2: Yeah.
0: the bushes, the druids, the water, the streams rushing through, the waterfalls, the history of hosting Irish Opens. This place is not, like the hotel. My gosh, it was fabulous. I'm looking at, the par three. It looks like Augusta National.
2: Yeah.
0: Tiernan, you drilled one, inches away from the hole. My gosh. This is another where I'm coming back to this place.
2: Yeah, and we wrapped up with some really, I mean, the 17 was a, I mean, we were terrible on it, but it was a really cool Island Green par three. I think we donated 15 balls into the water between us, but that's okay. It was awesome. And it was a different landscape. Again, different Mount Juliet rolling hills feels like a farm. This did not feel like it was a former farm, even though it probably was, but it feels like because you see views of mountains, you're kind of into the higher landscapes or higher elevations a little bit, because that's where we go next to Powers Court. And it, again, just felt like you were in a different place than the other five that we've been. And I cannot underscore enough how much I like that.
1: Yeah, yeah. No, they've really when they closed the Glen course for, I think it was 18 months, for, you know, it was a kind of a redevelopment is probably not the right term for it, like a refurb or redo. And, you know, I just didn't know what that was going to be like, you know. And then I remember we went down, Marcus invited us down to play it before it opened, and absolutely blew me away. I didn't think, when they only maybe changed, you know, structurally maybe a couple of holes, but all the other changes they made have all added up to a wow experience. And yeah. Like the par threes in particular, I think really do just speak from, they knock your socks off. They are bangers, every one of them. Yeah. And then, you know, you're in that beautiful setting, Garden of Ireland to Wicklow. You're only 25 minutes to the city, but yet at the same time, you are completely in this, you know, oasis underneath the Sugarloaf Mountain, and just down from Powers Court. And it's just a gorgeous resort. As you mentioned earlier, people in terms of basing themselves, it is a great base because you've got probably 40 golf courses within 40 minutes of you there. And it's a hell of a hotel as well. Really, really nice place to stay.
0: The views around the place are just absolutely amazing. And once again, we couldn't ask for better weather. So the staff was amazing. The food was spectacular. Service, Marcus and his team took, you know, did above and beyond. I left my clubs there. They sent them back, ship sticks. The hotel was just really a wonderful experience. We had a great meal. And a great night's sleep. So that's all we could ask.
2: Yeah, I do want to give a shout out to the group of ladies that were over from Britain for the weekend.
0: Oh yeah,
2: I've met a new demographic of people that are hilarious and fun, which are 40 to 50-year-old British women away for a weekend. Because we went, my wife and I went to the Solheim Cup a few weeks later in Spain. Same groups out in full force. They were absolutely so much fun to hang out with. So that was kind of an unexpected fun part of the trip too. And I think that speaks to a little bit of how the game is growing too. I think that's cool that exists, because at least in my lifetime, I didn't know that kind of thing existed. And now that it's becoming more and more popular, hopefully it becomes more and more popular among American women too, because it's it was cool to just kind of see them have a great time, watch someone else have fun in a different way than we were.
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2: We rounded out our journey in that area. We had a night there, but before we did that, we went over to Powers Court, which is unto itself an incredible place.
3: With two golf courses.
2: Two great golf courses. I mean, talk about the drive into Mount Juliet. The drive into Powers Court was, you saw Sugarloaf Mountain and just an incredible entryway. And we got a personal tour of Powers Court Distillery, which was really, really cool. And I did not know how alive and well independent distilleries were in the Republic of Ireland. And Powers Court's one of the newer ones, but the stuff that they're making and have been making was really, really cool to get to see it all, hear about it, hear about how it came into being and where it's going. And I mean, as an entrepreneur, I care about that stuff a lot, but as someone who likes just good food and drink, that was a great time.
3: Well, Jared Gentry, our host and the owner of the Powers Court Distillery, I tell you what, he's a local guy. He grew up right behind the property right there. And for him to have the vision and have the fortitude to follow through with his dream, you know, they took us on this tour and they took us to the barreling house. I was thinking, look, I go, wow, there's all these barrels of whiskey in here. He goes, yeah, there's 3,500 of them. So they're aging. You can buy private barrels. And granted, we got there after golf. He waited for us and then he gave us a private tasting. And the whiskey was off the charts. It was really special and really looking forward to following the Powers Court crew and what their products will do in the future, because it's so new and they're just emerging. To see them come on down the road and look what they can do and what we could do to help them out. But it really was a sharp tour, and it's a 24/7 operation. They're making booze all the time and they're really doing a crackerjack job of doing it too. But the facility that they have this boardroom where we did our tasting. They have their corporate clients come in and they use it for retreats and whatnot. And it's tied to the resort, to the Powers Court Castle right there. That's another home base for you right there. There's a lot of little center points, you know, like hub and spoke places you could go on the trips that you took us to, Tiernan, that you could really make different home bases of all these facilities and utilize not only the golf, but the surrounding areas and the surrounding tours to really wrap up your group visit to Ireland.
4: It's, I'd say I've been on a few, and I think that's probably the best whiskey tasting experience I've ever had, in that they combined the artisan food with

0: Shane was the guy who was keeping an eye on the pots. And you know, with every whiskey, there was a little bit of something fresh there for us to eat. I thought that was extra special.
1: For
0: Really,
1: Cullen Falls whiskey.
0: for Cullen,
1: Yep.
0: yeah. It was very tasty, very tasty. And of course, it got tastier the higher up the brand, the higher up the labels you went. Of
1: That's
0: course, it
1: right.
0: did. The more
1: Well, we got the
0: whiskey we
1: 18 year
0: had.
1: eventually, which I mean, that was so good. I mean, all of it was excellent, but
0: Yeah.
1: it was cool for them to get an understanding of what they're now aging on their own and what they're super excited about because it's 100% their own. And I mean, that's kind of part of getting into the whiskey business of you got to wait a few years to be able to age your own stuff.
0: Yeah.
1: So you got blends and kind of purchase some things to kind of start your label, and then you build your reputation, and then all of a sudden 3 years in, you go, okay, now it's all us. Now it's all there's nothing to help or hurt us if it, an outside influence. It's just ourselves. And they're there now, which was really cool. And also I really liked, again, tying it back to history, a little film ahead of time to kind of understand how important this Powers Corp property is in terms of how it changed hands and marriage into and marriage out of and wars and I mean stuff that I think kind of gets undersold, frankly, about a bunch of the properties that we went to, from Powers Corp to Port Marnock Links, which is now Jameson Golf Links, all these places, I mean Mount Juliet, all these places that were incredible estates and properties and were significant throughout history for various reasons. And you go, well, can you tell me a little bit more about that? There's like 1,000 years of history that we could talk about here. And I'm glad they leaned into it a little bit at Powers Corp.
0: And just to cap that one, like on that point, right? And I think what we take for granted in Ireland here is that you can go to all of them. You can play at all those golf courses. You can visit all those estates. They're all open to the public. You got to pay for it, and some you got to pay more than others. But there's none of them that are fenced off and are private. And everywhere you saw on this trip, you as a visitor to Ireland are welcome to come and see it and play it. And I think that's something that we don't blow our own trumpet about enough here.
1: Yeah, I mean, and I think that goes to the whole hospitality thing and just the view about golf too, but the view about welcoming people to Ireland, wherever you're coming from. But the hospitality is unbelievable, and it never feels like, even if you're having an incredible experience that's 5 stars, it doesn't feel like there's thumbs up on noses and hoity-toity. It just never felt that way, even though the golf and accommodations were incredible.
2: Agree.
1: So then we make our way up. Our last stop is the Irish Open, which was a nice opportunity to see people who knew what they were doing playing golf, playing golf.
2: The Horizon Irish Open, we should say.
1: That's right, the Horizon Irish Open.
2: At the K
1: And
2: Club.
1: at the K Club, which is a former Ryder Cup host site. K Club's kind of changed ownership hands in recent memory. And this was a big opportunity for the K Club to show off. And I thought it was brilliant. I've never covered a European, like a solely European tour, DP World Tour event before. And I thought it was very well done. The support was incredible. The Irish golf fans were incredible, not just for Rory McIlroy or any Irish golfer, but it was awesome to just kind of see the crowds. And that was on a Thursday. And the Fáilte Ireland folks said they would be sold out throughout the entire weekend. So it was great to watch, just the support and the golf. I mean, and I didn't really remember K Club from that Ryder Cup, but I mean, Arnold Palmer's done some of his best work in Ireland, over the course of his life, between there and Tralee and some others. But
2: Old head, yeah.
1: yeah, I mean, if you want to experience Arnold Palmer's best designs, you have to come to Ireland to do it, apparently, because that was fantastic.
2: Well, I want to give a big shout out to the folks at Discover Ireland as well. We met with Martin and his team, and had a great interview with him. But seeing the course itself and seeing the property, and Tiernan, thanks for pulling a couple strings and getting us some really key clubhouse passes with the owner's suite. So a nice, fantastic lunch of braised ribs and about a half a dozen Heinekens, and we were ready to rock and roll. So. Just meeting your not only another bonus, senior.

0: at again, which was wonderful. Larry was the bomb. He brought one of his buddies up, and we walked and talked, and seeing some old folks from the States, you know, running into Billy Herschel and Rich Beam. That was unexpected. They're like, "What the hell are you doing here?" I'm like, "Oh my God!" I'm asking myself the same questions. But it really was, what a great track. And then coming home and watching it on TV, I'm like, "Holy cow, we were just there." The people were fabulous. The golf course was amazing. The facilities were great. The landing center where the folks walk in as a hospitality welcome to the Irish Open. It was a carnival type atmosphere. The clubhouse. I'm just looking through some photos here of just the grounds, and it was in top notch shape. And the folks at Discover Ireland, the folks at the K Club really put on a top-notch Irish Open. And this is what sort of brought us together years ago about trying to cover the Irish Open, and actually going to it was just top-notch. And we can't thank you enough for that. Just a great experience. And to have Ryan actually get in the scrum with the reporters, talking with Rory and Shane and almost watching Tyrrell Hatton blow a stack on the 16th hole. We were doing the over-under on that. That was just even better than almost anything, because he dunked one in the water. He's going back and forth, and it's only day one for him. So, yeah, it was cool. It was neat, and thank you for that experience.
1: Yeah, it's an Irish Open anywhere is pretty cool, and wherever it happens to be in the island, I try and get there. We've been very lucky and fortunate. The last 3 years, we've had the Irish Open in my backyard and in this Ireland's ancient East region. And the K Club is going to host it now for three of the next 5 years as well. You know, it's a course that's built for us. You know, it's built for hosting big events, Ryder Cups, European Opens, Irish Opens. It does it really well. It really does. It's got great access in and out. It's got a fantastic piece of property in terms of moving people around it. And it's a really good golf course. And they have a second course there, the South Course, which is utilized, like I was telling you that day, the members were over playing that golf course while the Irish Open was sitting on its sister property next door. So yeah, it's a hell of a place, and it's only a hop, skip, and a jump to Dublin as well. So it's on the, we'll put it on your to playlist for your repeat visit, your return visit.
2: Yeah, for sure. I mean, the hospitality couldn't have been better. I mean, it was cool to see the ownership of K Club just so proud and excited to have this opportunity to showcase the place, and it was fully embraced, which was great. I mean, I'm sure it is every year, but to get to experience that kind of energy at a golf tournament is different and really cool. I mean, it's a national championship at the end of the day. It's a U.S. Open equivalent in terms of pride and importance. So that was really, really cool to see from a different perspective. And the Irish Open, when it was the Nissan Irish Open 20 years ago, I was going to go there after I finished undergrad, and I was just starting my podcast and website, and I was going to go cover it, and I didn't wind up getting my act together to do it. And to be able to come back and make that my first DP World Tour event, true DP World Tour event, was also pretty cool to come full circle.
1: And a nice way to cap off the week, I think.
2: Yeah. And then getting in and out of Dublin Airport is great. I mean, we talked about coming in, obviously, but getting out it's one of what, two airports where you get to do the whole U.S. customs procedure in that airport on foreign soil. So by the time you walk in or fly into your American destination, you're done. You're good to go. You don't have to do the hour and a half line at your American International Airport, which is super convenient. And yeah, again, it's, you're flying into the wind this time, but it's a pretty short flight, all things considered, for the journey that you're making. So it was easy for me to get out of Dublin Airport back into the DC area. And I'm sure pretty similar for you, Brendan, who you had the extra day in Dublin City.
0: Yeah, I extended my journey one more day just so I get a little R&R before coming home. Stayed downtown on the river at the Hilton right there, and just sort of walked around, caught the first rugby match of the World Cup right in downtown Dublin. Walked around Temple Bar, which was really cool. It was jamming. People were going, you know, having a great time. That place gets lit up about 3 o'clock in the afternoon. And it was a great. I went shopping for the

0: family, bought a bunch of, you know, knickknacks and whatnot. And in spending time in Dublin, I've been there probably about 4 or 5 times. It was sort of neat. I was sort of just decompressing before I got home. Next morning, got up, dropped off the car, and we're ready to rock and roll. So it was great. Actually, I dropped the car off on Friday with you. That was a fun part of being about Hertz. The guy walks around, just a little scratch in the front. I'm like, oh, that's all. So it was good. It was great. I would say that as a recap, where we were, how many different counties we were in? Louth, Meath, Wicklow, Kildare, Kilkenny, Wexford. That's Dublin. A pretty good chunk. Yeah, Dublin. Flaunching Golf Ireland.
1: I kept you on your toes, Brendan.
0: It knocked me on my ass a few times too, so it was great. I can't thank you enough. What an experience of a lifetime. And we look forward to hopefully doing it again with you. And we got to do a recap on this thing. We got to put a nice shiny green bow on top of this and figure out how we're going to cap the next one.
2: And hopefully someday we can return the favor and we can have you come over here, and we'll wear you out over here instead. We'll play some golf, drink some beer, eat some food. We don't have stuff quite as old as you have it, but we can show you some cool stuff.
1: Look, lads, it's been my pleasure. It's been a long time coming, and we've all put a bit of work into this, and I'm just delighted that the weather played its part. Okay, oh my. we had like about 30 minutes of rain. Yeah. Just to get you wet enough, and then Ryan got to wear his same pair of shorts for 6 days in a row. So weather played a big part. But I'm just thrilled to get your reactions from course to course, town to town, pub to pub, people to person. You know, just I know it works. But the more people that we can show it to, the better. So thanks for coming. And I look forward to seeing you stateside next March, and then back in Ireland someday soon, hopefully. But we want to get you here before Adair 2027.
0: Oh, amen. Amen.
2: That's going to be amazing, too.
0: Tiernan, if you could just do a quick little rundown on really what Club Choice Ireland is all about. I mean, we've had the experience of really experiencing everything from the time you land to the time you leave, doing everything in between. But yet we're a two-man band. So when I have a group of guys coming over from the States, let's say the ideal group would be a private golf course in Chicago or whatnot, who wants to plan a couple's trip to go to Ireland, but they don't want to do like all the big meaty things. They don't want to be traveling all the time. They want to have a really condensed stay with a hub and spoke type place to go. That's your wheelhouse. You cater towards the group of people that really want to have a good time. And tell us how Club Choice Ireland could get us through this all.
1: Yeah, pretty simple, Brad. I mean, most people are actually finding us through repeats or referrals. So it's word of mouth that gets us most of our business. And I like to think that means we're doing something right. It starts with a phone call or a DM or an email. And then I personally take it from there. So every itinerary is built from scratch. It's built for the clients, whether that's a group of guys traveling, whether it's a club couples event, whether it's two guys who want to go drive a car on small roads, we'll do it all. So I start from scratch. We bring them on the tour of a lifetime, and by and large, send them home happy. Do it all again. It's a nice way to make a living. Showing people around a part of Ireland that I'm pretty passionate about and proud of. We've got some great golf. We've got some, as you say, fantastic history, but we've got some super people. So you're more than welcome to come and see it.
2: And people can find you at clubchoiceireland.com as, Brendan reiterating a lot of our video footage, which I want to put the super cut together of that, but
0: be a ringtone.
2: I, I know Brendan already said it, but I can't thank you enough for what you did for us, taking us around, showing us an incredible journey. And yeah, you didn't necessarily know us, but you kind of nailed exactly who we are and what we wanted from a golf journey and an Irish journey, not just a golf journey. And depending on what your perspective is, whether you want to travel around and get worn out, whether you want to stay in one place and you have a small group, big group, whatever your goal is, you nailed it. You keep nailing it. And I think people will be extremely happy to go on a tour of Ireland's Ancient East with you.
1: Thanks, guys.
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8: Welcome to the Bag Room, everybody. I'm Ryan Ballinger. Great to have you with us. Brad Schweigert's our guest from PXG. Wanted to have him want to talk about some exciting news from PXG now in PGA Tour Superstore. Kind of the big foray for PXG into the retail world, which I think makes a lot of sense given that kind of the retail for golf, particularly golf equipment, has changed. So, Brad, can you kind of give us a little bit of the calculus behind this decision and this partnership?
9: Yeah, well, first off, thank you for having me on. I appreciate giving the opportunity to kind of tell our story anytime we can in any kind of platform. So, you know, appreciate you inviting us on and taking the time to dive into the topic. You know, PXG, we've been around for over a decade now. We started with very much a focus on our own direct distribution, kind of building out our stores and our mobile teams. And, you know, anybody who knows our brand and been around our brand, they understand that, you know, we have a huge focus on fitting and fitting technology along with our product. And so, you know, we feel like, you know, I'm a little biased, but we feel like we make absolutely the best product, but we design it with the intent that it's going to be fit and optimized and really, you know, tuned in for each individual that's going to be fit. And so, you know, when we first started, we felt like, you know, we wanted to control that process as much as possible. And so we put a lot of investment into creating our own stores and training our own fitters and kind of executing that within consumers. You know what, now we're, you know, a decade later and, you know, we're obviously, you know, a more mature company and we get a lot of feedback that, hey, you know, we'd love to try your products, just difficult to try them. And, you know, we've had expressed interest over the years from some of the big box retailers, and Superstore is one that they've really changed their business quite a bit. You know, I'm very familiar, you know, most golfers are, they've been in those locations and, you know, they've invested a lot into fitting technology and it made that a big priority in what they do. So we thought the alignment made sense, you know, gets our product and in the hands of more people allows them to, you know, interact with our brand and

0: I've always said, like, I feel like our products are, outstanding, and they stand up against all the competition in this industry, which is great. I mean, there's some great competitors out there, and I'm not trying to take anything away from them, but I believe in our product, and I think, given the opportunity for customers to come in and try it and experience it that maybe haven't had that opportunity before, it's just going to help strengthen our brand and bring more people into PXG.
1: I've been fit for PXG equipment at a retail location relatively close to me here in in the DC area, and had a great experience. It was wonderful, well trained obviously on the products, but also relatively limited set of PXG products versus the full universe of every brand you could possibly get fit for. So for the folks at PGA Tour Superstore, what has been and will the training be like to kind of get them up to speed on PXG against the universe of competitors that you have?
0: Yeah, so training is really important. Obviously, understanding the product itself and the technology behind it, giving them education, and then understanding our process and how it's different from competitors and what tools that they have to work with. Obviously, we have pretty complex weighting technology in a lot of our products that's different than a lot of other competitors. So, explaining that and working with them, we've taken a multi, faceted approach. We have, they. Superstore themselves have like six, call it elite trainers that go around, regional trainers that work with their staff. And so we spent some significant time with that group, educating them on our product and what we're doing. And then we have local reps that have visited every store and work with the staff that in the stores of where we're opening. So we're kind of doing a phased opening approach. So we started phase one.

0: in by early May, and then we have another 20 after that, and pretty much trying to do a 20 a month until we get into all locations. Obviously, ramping into, they have about 85 locations, I think. So ramping into that is, for us where it's brand new, just is better, like kind of taking that phase approach. And that helps with training too. So we can get staff on the floor, work with their teams, make sure that they're ready and able to fit PXG product comfortably and know our technology as well as our both from a fitting standpoint and a product knowledge perspective.
1: Science is science and physics is physics. And I get that, but what is the unique challenge for someone trying to fit a weighting system for irons as a fitter that's probably never really done that before if they haven't worked with PXG versus a lot of fitters who have obviously fit for weighting distribution with drivers? What are the differences you really got to pay attention to?
0: So, you're absolutely right. Not a lot of fitters have experience fitting with weighting technology and irons. I always kind of laugh as like, with irons, all of a sudden it's kind of like you get what you get, so for the most part. And people don't realize how important, just shifting the weight up and down can make a huge difference, let alone, we with our Gen 8 technology, we have like the heel toe bias. So the way we train the fitters is hey, we encourage everybody to kind of start with the standard weight, get to the shaft choices that they want to make, and then kind of as the fine tuning towards the end is to try heavier and lighter, and to see if they get gains in one direction. And then obviously if they have with our Gen 8 technology, if they have a missed tendency that you've noticed throughout the fitting process, you can use that weighting system kind of help counteract that missed tendency. So we'd like to get the weight right first, like the overall head weight, which would correlate to us kind of a swing weight target first, and then use like the balancing to kind of fine tune, and that's why we talk about it, is like fine tuning. And really one of the cool things is with that technology, everybody talks about, customization, optimization. And I know customization sometimes in people's mind that thinks like different colors or whatever, but like, for us, it's like you're getting a set of golf clubs that's really fine tuned for you, in a way that like tour level quality fitting experiences happen where it's like, hey, those guys, we when we work with them, they're very detailed on like not so many attributes of how their product is built. And so, that's what we're in business to try to do, is bring that same, level of customization, that same level of fine tuning to every golfer out there. And, some people think, oh, I'm not good enough, it doesn't matter. Like, it actually like makes a big difference. If you have a product that's properly fit for you, it just allows you, to play better, more easily.
1: For the kind of, I'm kind of curious about the fitters fitting themselves. Are they, is that part of the process for them to kind of self-discover the product of, okay, I to know this, I've got to kind of know it a little bit for myself.
0: Yeah, I think, I mean, our fitters, when they like our PXG fitters, when we go in and work with the Superstore teams, I think that's one of the things that they do is go through like kind of mock fittings, and so that they can, fit them through the product. And it's been great, the feedback that I've heard from, Superstore side of like their response to our products, and they're super excited. They love the technology, especially like the unique fitting technologies that they are able to work with that they don't have within other brands. And so, we've been getting incredible feedback. Everybody's very excited, and we're very bullish on the partnership in the future.
1: What are the early returns on customers that are coming in for fittings for PXG? Are they folks who may have been already PXG customers and for whatever reason aren't getting to retail locations, or are they kind of net new people who are discovering PXG for the first time?
0: I mean, we have some of both. I mean, I think one of the nice things about going into superstores, I think it's going to widen the net for new customers. We do a great job of like, we have a very loyal customer base that comes and buys from us frequently. But for any kind of business or brand, you're looking for growth opportunities, and for in this industry, to get growth, you gotta continue to attract new customers into your brand and into your products. And so, I think once you know that PXG is what you want, I think, seeking out one of our direct locations is a different, differentiated process that I think a lot of people would enjoy. But, that's if you've never been to that and you don't know it and you haven't been exposed and you never even hit a

0: issue. It causes you to get outside of your normal shopping path to try to find that. And so that's a little harder to recruit new customers, where, being in a location like Superstore, where everybody that who plays golf just likes to shop around and see and try and demo products. So, that having our products there, I think, just opens the door to reach attracting more new customers.
1: It does seem like the world of kind of club purchasing, particularly for, drivers and irons, maybe not so much for wedges, but that it's changed. That I think the message that we've been banging the drum about for 15 years of go get fit, you should get fit, is finally resonated enough that people make that an intentional part of their process. It's not an accident that it happens. Does that work to PXG's advantage to then be in the mix as, hey, this is part of this entire process? And by the way, you get a lot more customization options.
0: Yeah, I think 100%. I mean, some of the numbers are really impressive. Like on talking with Superstore, over 90% of their irons that they sell are actually custom fit irons. Like
1: Wow.
0: they go through the fitting process. So, you see that big store, and they do have irons that are stocked on the shelf, but most of that is for display purposes. So they really encourage every customer that's going to buy a set of irons to go through a fitting process. Woods, the numbers are not quite as strong, but they still, very much like encourage people to get optimized and fit into their woods as well. So like it's a process that I think once a consumer goes through that level and then they can get introduced to PXG, they can really see the value of it. And again, I think our products stand up against the competition and offer, differentiated technology that makes us, the hopefully the choice, the preferred choice of many new customers out there.
1: I know we've talked about woods and irons so far. Obviously, PXG is all through the bag. So for you guys, how important is having the PXG golf balls available through Superstore and kind of having that whole product line available end to end
0: Yeah, I think
1: through
0: it's great. I mean, we
1: that
0: make an
1: partner?
0: incredible golf ball. Like it's a tour quality golf ball. In fact, I'm personal friends with Pat Perez, and he's not on our staff anymore, but he actually used the ball last week in the senior PGA Championship that he played in, finished fifth. So
1: Yeah.
0: used a bunch of our clubs and used the ball. So that was cool. He texted me about th that. So like they that's. Our golf ball is an incredible golf ball. I encourage people to try it. I think having that out there is going to get more visibility, and that's great. We make really cool accessories, headwear, golf bags. We have all kinds of different, apparel. We have a full product portfolio. And then one of the things that really stood out to Superstore already, in the locations where we brought our clubs into, is our putter sales. They said they really underestimated the popularity of our putters. And so, excuse me, take a quick drink.
1: Oh, you're good. I'll edit that out. Don't worry about
0: They've been really impressed with how well our putters are moving off the shelf. And so, they're actually leaning in a little harder on some of our inventory, but that's been a real bright spot is the popularity of our putters.
1: I found that really interesting, and I do find that interesting because a couple of years ago, maybe 2 years ago, I went into a Superstore on, I don't know, Monday or Tuesday morning. And there must have been 5 to 10 dudes just messing around with putters on the putting green. Like they were looking for answers, whether it was for golf or for life. And the Superstore people really embraced it. I mean, they tweeted about it, they shared it, and it really resonated with people. And so I think there is some secret sauce to that. Just having a big putting space with a whole bunch of putters surrounding you, you get curious, you go figure out a couple, and maybe you find one you like, and all of a sudden you're taking one home.
0: Yeah, and I think when you look at a PXG putter, all our putters are like fully milled, very high quality. They're not inexpensive, but they're competitive on pricing. And then our technology is quite differentiated. We have some hollow construction with polymer fill in the middle, and it creates a very unique feel. Like when you see our putter face, we have a pyramid structure on there that really helps improve the consistency of the roll off the face. But when you hit it, they have a very soft, solid impact, kind of like what you would expect from, a urethane type insert. But there's no insert technology, so they really feel great coming off the face. And so, again, without having PXG widely available in so many places, like I think people haven't been exposed to a lot of our putters. So getting them out there and the success that they're having early on has been, it's great to hear, and really, really good for our brand, I think.

0: What do you all think internally at PXG the kind of differences would be between the customer who comes in to a retail location at PXG and one who's going to come into Superstore? And has it kind of lived up to your expectations so far?
1: Well, I think the customer is coming into a PXG location largely, even if they're new customer, they're very, very interested about the brand. They've taken that step to come and see us, and we have a very, very high closure rate in terms of them actually purchasing our products. And I think that's because mentally they're basically, yeah, I'm coming here to buy PXGs. We don't get as much of the browsing traffic. We don't get as much as, we're trying to encourage that. We have these swing by sessions, we're calling it, and just anybody come by, try our stuff. We want it to be a low pressure environment where people feel comfortable coming in and just trying our products. But for the most part, when they're seeking us out, they're fairly committed. And so the customer who's going into a superstore, I think, is different. One, they I think they like to go there just to hang out and browse and not necessarily even like ready to buy. But even when they are ready to buy, they may not be sure like which brand they're interested in buying. They kind of go in with like a more open mind. And so and there are some customers who value just trying all the different brands and seeing which one's right for them. So that type of shopping experience, we still want PXG to be in consideration set for them. So that's a different type of customer, or at least a different stage in their journey, with our brand than somebody who's pretty committed to PXG is what they want, and they just want to come in and get optimized for it. The one thing I would say is it's as a human and a golfer or whatever, you only have like so many swings in you before you get tired, and like it's hard to really get that optimized fitting process. So that's just something to keep in mind. It's like if when you start demoing or trying product, are you really getting optimized into it as well? So it's like I think that's one of the things we talked about with the Superstore staff is like obviously narrowing it down to their top brands and trying to get to like really be able to go through that fine-tuning process. Because if you're comparing, kind of basically stock products or unfit products one to another, that's not necessarily like the full comparison. So, that's something that we've, try to differentiate ourselves and, hey, it's really good in stock, but it's going to be great if you optimize it to your needs.
0: There are consumers who are kind of going through this process at like a superstore who maybe do this as a multi-part process of, all right, I've got three brands I like. I'm going to try those, narrow it down to maybe one or two, and then go through a final fitting process of, okay, we felt out kind of down to our final set of choices, almost to try to your point, try to not go to the point of exhaustion of hitting 150 balls into a screen, just trying to figure out the one or two brands you like.
1: Yeah, I think that's a good approach. I think, kind of figuring out which products are your final and then taking the time to get optimized within those products if you can, depending on, what variables they have for you to adjust. But for us, I think that's a big part of it because we can do so much to fine-tune that product for the individual.
0: Couple final questions. What are your plans as a brand to try to extend what you've started here with Superstore? Is there an intention to kind of cast an even bigger net than you've already cast and kind of see where that leads?
1: Yeah, I mean we're definitely open to, finding additional retail partners that are, passionate about fitting and share our values. PXG, we're very bullish on the future. We're doing a lot of things, from tour perspective, marketing and messaging to kind of show people that what our brand is and who we're targeting. Really, at the end of the day, I want people that are out there to if they feel like they're love this game and they're passionate about trying to get better, I want PXG to be a brand that really resonates with them. That's who we're targeting because, and it doesn't necessarily mean that they have to be an expert level player. If you're serious about trying to get better, you could be a beginner, but you love golf and you want to get better. We believe we have products and we believe we have services that are going to help them achieve that goal. So, we want to partner with retailers that share that same kind of passion and are going to position our products in the right way and allow us to help us achieve those goals. And so, we'll continue to look at expansion opportunities. We can only do so much so quickly. So it's like, it's hard to onboard, a bunch of retail. This is, our hands are kind of full with this. And then plus we continue to run our our direct distribution.

0: is a big part of who we are, and that's going to continue to stay. So we're kind of moving in this at a pace that is healthy for our organization and healthy for our long-term growth.
1: Our last question, we've talked about this announcement and this is very exciting, and this may be your answer to the question, but what are you, Brad, most excited about what PXG or you are doing right now?
0: I'm most excited about the, kind of the direction of the brand. For me, for those of you, I mean, most, maybe a lot of people don't know out there, like I've been with the brand since the inception. I was one of the founding, partners, or if so to speak, with Bob and Mike Nicolette, and kind of started this brand from the get-go. Most of my career at PXG, I've been focused mainly on the product side. I was a chief product officer. More recently, in the last 6 months, I've been promoted to chief operations officer. And so, I'm overseeing the majority of the business. And, with that, in this new role, I'm branching out and working a lot with marketing and our messaging teams, with sales, with tour, and, not to mention with operations and everything that goes into executing the whole business. So in that, I've kind of been pulled in a lot of different directions and had an opportunity to kind of really dive into all different parts of the business. And, I feel like we had some nice opportunities to clean up, like, our messaging and make a very clear, consistent message of who we are and who we're targeting. And so, I'm excited what we're doing on the marketing side. And, we're doing a lot on our sales teams to grow. And obviously, distribution strategy is introduce some new things on distribution and retail partners. So, we got a lot of cool things going right now. I'm excited about a lot of different areas. I'm very bullish on our future. I think we're in a great position to continue to grow and make this brand so that it's around in 50 years from now.
1: Well, Brad, thanks for spending some time with me today. I really appreciate it. Congrats on this partnership. This is great news for the brand, obviously, and we'll look forward to talking to you again real soon.
0: Yeah, thank you so much. Appreciate your time, Ryan. And anytime you need me, give me a call.
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1: Hi everyone, welcome to the Bag Room. I'm Ryan Ballengee. It's great to have you here with us. Today, we've got a cool show talking about golf ball compression and a new, well, relatively new and unique way to measure it with a new device, at least new to me, from Rimac Golf. That has a really cool backstory to it that kind of goes into the auto industry and then kind of weaves its way back to golf. So our guests today are

0: Richard and Booth Platt, and their family business is Specialty Auto, which you may or may not be familiar with, but that's the jumping point to get into what is Rimac Golf and their golf ball compression testers. So, Richard and Booth, thanks for being with us today. Can you guys kind of give the backstory of why you went from and still operate Specialty Auto, but to get into the golf world and to create this specific product to test golf ball compression?
1: Sure, I guess I'll take that because I was the one at the very outset. Specialty Auto Parts basically makes parts for Mustangs, Camaros, muscle cars, etc. It's one of the largest suppliers in the automotive aftermarket space in that field for performance. You can buy the parts at AutoZone, etc. And among that product line, there is a tool that is used to measure valve springs. And a valve spring is a spring that kind of looks like this. And an engine will have 8 of those. Sometimes there'll be one inside. It'll have 16 of those. And when those are installed in engines, they have to be precisely the same. And so that has been something that's been important in the engine building world going back to 1930 at least. And there's a device that was patented in 1930, which looks roughly like what you see right here. And this is the device, and it can apply pressure on springs that are up to 1,000 pounds. So you have this little device that can apply 1,000 pounds of pressure. It is patented, and the patent was 1930, so it must have expired around 1946. It's a very difficult machine to make, and they apply the pressure. They make sure all the springs are correct. They put them in the race engines. After the races, they pull them out, they check them, and they know they're off to the races. And in those cases, those race engines, you're talking about engines that might be 100,000, 250,000. You're talking about races that might have millions involved. In many ways, auto racing is a larger field than golf because it's just so all-encompassing. Anyway, so this is the standard of spring testing and has been for decades and decades. And then one day I was in the office on a Saturday. The owner sometimes works on Saturday. And I just, for no reason at all, decided to take a golf ball and just pop it into one of the machines. And I thought, that's interesting. I had a sleeve of balls, so I put another one in the machine, and I got a different reading. And then I put one more in the machine, and I still got another reading. And I thought, that's really odd. So I did it again, and I got that machine had been kind of kicking around. And so the following week, we got a so-called new machine, and I got the same identical crazy readings that I got on the weekend. So taking the highest and the lowest compression ball, I went out to the warehouse, held them up 6 feet, let them go. And guess what? One of them always was a little bit higher than the other, every single time. So then I went and I bought a low compression ball like a Callaway Super Soft and a high compression ball like a Titleist Pro V1 Left Dash and dropped them. And when you do that from about 6 feet, you get about an 8-inch difference.
0: Sure.
1: Well, you don't have to go to MIT to figure, well, maybe they're not going to putt the same. And so the big takeaway, of course, is I have always thought that when one of my putts is short of the hole, it is not my fault. It is the ball's fault. And, you know, when J.J. Spaun putted from 30 feet in the 2025 Players, and his 30-foot putt stopped 3 inches short of the hole, that ended up going into a playoff. Those 3 inches cost him $1.775 billion. And he will never know without a machine whether it was him or the ball. So basically, that's how this thing came about. And so what we did is I got tired of the ball rolling off the surface on which I put it, because obviously balls roll right off and springs don't. So then Booth got in the game and really figured out how to take the machine and make it suitable for golf balls, and to change the scale to the familiar scale that had been out since 1940, actually, which is the scale you're familiar with, which goes from, say, 30 to 100 or so.
0: So Booth, yeah. What were kind of the big alterations you had to make to fit this for a golf purpose as opposed to an automotive purpose?
2: Well, that's a good question, Ryan. There's about 36 steps in the conversion process from the automotive version to convert it into the golf ball version, including taking parts off and putting parts on. But in addition to

0: the calibration. You're changing, obviously, from PSI, which is a unit that we measure springs in, to RIMAC units, which are an arbitrary unit that we created. So with that said, it's an interesting process, but we get it done, and now you've got a nice looking product that's more appropriate for, I don't know, more of a retail environment or any type of place where you would be checking golf balls, something that might not fall off the countertop and things like that, all been taken into account.
1: Now, if I remember right, the unit is 19 pounds. So I'm assuming this is going to be something that's going to sit in a workshop if you're a, you know, if you're a golfer, an amateur golfer who just likes to work with their own stuff, or if you're maybe a professional golfer who just wants to make sure that the equipment they're using from one event to the next, golf ball wise, is actually consistent.
0: Yeah, it's definitely a tabletop mount device for any place you want to put it.
2: But actually, that's a very good point, because we know some people, especially some of the pros, might really want to have it on site. And so when you buy it in a carton, and the carton has molded foam, two big pieces that are precisely molded that fit the machine. Curiously, it also has a couple other little cuts in it. And if you were to take the molded foam and the device out of the carton in which you get it, it happens to fit into a specific Pelican case. And of course, that means you can now carry your machine around in the Pelican case to wherever you're going, and it is super easy to do.
0: This case has wheels and a handle like luggage, so you're not actually carrying it like a suitcase, but it makes moving it around a lot easier.
2: But, you know, actually, though, Booth, one of the things to talk about is, of course, when we drop the balls and we get these different, we got the different heights, then the question is, well, that's great, but what's really happening with putting? And so to that end, we came up with an idea, and it involves a steel ball. And this can be seen on the RIMAC.com website. So what we do is we take a stimp meter, which is familiar to a lot of people, but we do something a little different with it. We put the steel ball here at the high end of the stimp meter, and then at the bottom end, we have the golf ball. Now, remember, if you're testing different balls, you have to strike it with identically the same identical force. Well, in order to do that, of course, robots are out there and so forth, but this is something so easy to do and everyone can understand. So basically, you set the stimp meter at a specific height where you know that the thing is going to go, and then you just let go, and like this, boom. And that is going to strike that ball every single time with the same force. And so what we found, of course, is that the low compression ball rolls 15, 17, sometimes 20% farther than the high compression ball. So, you know, and people say, well, what's the real distance? Well, you know, that can be 29 inches on an 11-foot putt. It can be 6 feet on a 40-foot putt. And we often joke, you know, well, maybe only pros need this, but I'll tell you, when my chip shot from the edge of the green is 6 feet short, I don't need it to be 12 feet short. And so this helps everybody, really.
1: Yeah, I mean, there's a really critical, I mean, this is for every club in the bag, but particularly chipping and putting, if you're the kind of person who vacillates from one golf ball model to the next and you pick whatever is in your bag or whatever you found, it doesn't matter to you. What actually does matter, because the compression leads to different performance characteristics.
2: Well, that's it, Ryan. Our big discovery is the impact on putting and chipping. Booth can explain that, because clearly everyone came up originally, and what did they ask?
0: Well, I mean, exactly. Everybody asks, you know, how far is my drive going to go, and how is this going to impact my distance? And to be perfectly honest, I'm not totally sure I know the answer about what it does, compression, and how that works with your long game. But obviously we don't have the machine to study that, but on the short game, using the steel ball and being able to replicate a putt, we've been able to do quite a bit of research on this. And it's really obvious that, you know, what Richard saw by dropping the balls, you know, on the warehouse floor and bouncing around, that's more analogous to chipping and putting. And so it became really obvious to us, like, well, what does that mean, and how does that translate into golf? And I think you could talk a little bit about, you know, what are we talking about, like distances based on compression and what, you know, how far a ball may or may not roll.
2: Well, yeah, the most important thing

0: And our it really is the effect of compression on putting and chipping is our single biggest discovery. Because frankly, if you had asked me before whether compression was going to have anything to do with chipping and putting, I would have just laughed. I would have said, no. I mean, you don't even compress the ball, right? Well, that is not true. And of course, when you do drop them from 6 feet onto a concrete floor, you can see right away that 8-inch distance difference as it bounces up is significant. And actually, on one of the videos, we measure the height of the first bounce, then we measure the height of the second bounce, and we add the two together, and the total of the height of the low compression ball is actually 50% more than the height of the high compression ball. Well, what does that mean? That means if you're fortunate enough to be playing the plantation course, it's a hot, dry fairway, and the ball hits and rolls, it is going to roll and roll and roll because it has 50% more kinetic energy. And so it does make a big difference in just so many ways. But the most important thing is the chipping and the putting. And the most important thing there is not actually the absolute compression number, but the consistency of the balls that are in the sleeve in which you're playing on a given day.
1: Yeah, I would agree. I mean, as we both, well, we all know this whole game is founded on consistency. So why would you even invite inconsistency into your game when you're already dealing with a ton of inconsistency in conditions and greens and everything else? The only stuff you can control, the balls and the clubs. So you might as well get that dialed in. Otherwise, it's like playing with one hand.
0: Well, fundamentally, I think compression is going to be the foundation of the selection of golf balls going forward. Whether you're talking about our machine or not, that's fine. But the most important thing is just the basic physics. The physics can be really advantageous if you know all the balls in the sleeve are the same, and your 30-foot putt stops short of the hole, and you've been practicing. It's your fault if the balls are all the same. It may not be your fault if the balls are different. And that's the one thing that we can remove. And then the other thing is that balls do have different ranges, and they're designed to have different ranges. So when we sponsored the practice range at the Rocket Mortgage Classic 2 years ago, some of the pros were playing with balls that had 84 compression, and other ones were playing with balls that had 102 compression. They knew what they were doing, but when they're playing with 84, they want 84. And when they're playing with 102, they want 102. And for golfers, average golfers, or really any golfers, they can readily determine with some experimentation in a simulator which range of balls is giving them the metrics that they find optimum. Do they want the most carry distance? Do they want the most total distance? Do they want the most spin? Do they want the most apex? So if they were to do that with a ball that's 102 compression, a ball that's 90 compression, 80 compression, 70, 60, and then look at the metrics, they'll know right away which range they should be in. Say, Booth, do you think we ought to look inside a ball?
1: Yeah, that's what I think everybody's been waiting for. They see
0: Yeah.
1: this big
0: Yeah,
1: lever sitting here and
0: I brought this device
1: nothing's an
0: because
1: accident.
0: sometimes we want to know, like what's inside. And they, of course, the balls change from year to year and so forth. So we have this little device here that we can put a ball in like this, and I
1: What is that? A
0: can.
1: golf ball just.
0: This is a th this this here is a PVC pipe cutter,
1: Oh, I
0: actually.
1: mean the ball.
0: And this particular ball, this is a top flight. I haven't cut one of these in half in a long time. Let's
1: Wow,
0: see what's
1: that
0: inside
1: alone
0: it.
1: is
0: Let's
1: exciting.
0: see what's inside a top
1: Hey,
0: flight.
1: is it going to be liquid filled? Maybe rubber bands? Who
0: Yeah,
1: knows?
0: I don't know
1: We'll
0: what we're
1: find
0: going to
1: out.
0: find. We're going to
1: Oh, they're
0: see.
1: not
0: I
1: Baladas,
0: don't
1: boys.
0: know. A top
1: Although
0: flight, you
1: those are
0: never
1: fascinating to cut open and let know.
0: fall apart. I will
1: Oh.
0: say that. Okay, let's see what we found inside. It looks like
1: That's
0: one big
1: awesome.
0: black blob.
1: Yep.
0: Yep, and I don't see any mantle layer there.
1: We should have probably checked the compression on it before we cut it.
0: Well,
1: Look, there's even
0: this one I had actually marked 88.
1: Oh,
0: The
1: okay.
0: here,
1: Well,
0: but
1: there
0: let's
1: we
0: take
1: go.
0: one of the pick one of the balls you've got
1: All
0: there.
1: right. How about this Max Fly something or
0: Why don't you
1: another?
0: check its
1: All
0: compression?
1: right. All right, Max Fly model we will look at in a second. Comes in at a shade under 80. It looks like about 78. What does it
0: Okay.
1: say on the side of that ball?
0: That one we didn't actually.

0: You checked before, so this is a.
1: No, what's the model?
0: Oh, this is the Max Fly True Fly.
1: True fly.
0: Yeah.
1: Okay, there we
0: So I don't know
1: go.
0: much about the Max Fly True Fly, but we all we know is that it's 78 or whatever.
1: Yep.
0: So now we put it into the whoops,
1: 88, 88.
0: 88. We put it in here, and we'll give it a little bit of a go like this, and we'll give it a little bit
1: Oh, look at it, it's a runner.
0: of a squeeze. Yeah, but you know, I don't want to put my finger in this sucker.
1: Yeah,
0: Yeah, you
1: try
0: definitely
1: to.
0: don't want that. I have the manual PVC cutter. You definitely don't want to pay the price.
1: Yeah, no, this would be a little more exciting. We don't want to make the show that exciting, Ryan.
0: No, we don't
1: Blood
0: need a
1: and
0: liability claim.
1: gore all over the place. So now we've got sort of an orange, and I see a gray layer
0: Yeah.
1: between the cover. So this might be what considered a three-piece,
0: Right, set
1: possibly.
0: up a
1: Yeah.
0: three-piece ball.
1: Yeah.
0: It's really
1: Right here.
0: interesting to kind of see, cutting these open, how
1: This is a three-piece.
0: manufacturers build compression. Because with multi-piece balls, you can, especially the 4 and 5 piece balls that you see now from TaylorMade and Srixon and Bridgestone, various companies, they try to build some compression with a firmer outer layer and let it get softer in the middle. And sometimes they do a gradient style and they build it out a little bit with one less piece, but to do it that way. Have you guys found that in doing testing of different balls, is there one way that's a little bit more consistent than another? Like, all right, you found this particular golf ball was consistently solid on a compression number, and it was because of a construction method, or is it by manufacturer, or kind of what have you found in terms of consistency?
1: Probably by model number more. Well, I think the question he's asking is, the Rimac machine compresses the ball quite a bit. So we're giving you sort of what we think is a whole number that sort of, describes the ball being compressed a fair amount. It's not just like a little tap, and it's not
0: That's a very good
1: as if
0: point.
1: we ran it
0: Because
1: over with a
0: when
1: pebble.
0: you're hitting the golf ball, the ball and the scorecard don't know how many pieces are in that ball. Right.
1: All they know is what its total compression was hit with a specific club. And so by having a device that we can apply the amount of force that we can, and we could adjust it to apply even more force if we wanted. But by having a device that can do that, we effectively meld everything together. Because truthfully, that's really what happens when you strike the ball.
0: Right.
1: Whether it's one piece or five piece.
0: Right, and that plays to, okay, so we're dropping the golf ball from 6 feet and we're getting one result. Were you to hit those golf balls with a driver, you may get a totally different result. So that's sort of doing like the one way and another. And so that number that you're talking about, which is the complete number, encapsulates all of that.
1: Yeah, that's what we do is we're giving you one objective variable that you can use to underlie the choice of ball that you want to play with. And then once you know that, you can be sure that you're playing with balls that meet your desired level.
0: How kind of last question on all of this, because I think it's really fascinating to kind of put this in the hands of the consumer. What has the reaction been from folks in the industry? Not necessarily professional golfers themselves, but folks who make these golf balls and put these products out there.
1: We're finding the balls are getting better.
0: Yeah.
1: I observed this recently, and Booth's comment was, "Well, it looks like they know they're under the Rimac microscope." And so we really don't know because we don't work with the manufacturers. We're
0: Sure.
1: totally independent. But they do seem to be getting better. But you get incredible outliers.
0: Yeah.
1: And that is something that most people don't realize. Also the description on the box, it may have soft in the name in some way,
0: But it
1: but
0: may
1: it may
0: not be
1: have
0: soft.
1: it's not we I don't want to mention,
0: Right.
1: but we came across one the other day, and everyone would think it's like soup, it would be like really soft. And I think it was in the high 80s, okay, or 90, okay. And so there's just so much puffery on the boxes. I think we're